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2: Well, hello and welcome back to The Economist magazine on Sun Sounds of Arizona. I'm volunteer reader Steve Veach. Thanks for tuning in. During the next hour, you'll hear articles from the June 20th to June 26th edition of the magazine. On the cover this week, an illustration of a bald eagle perched on a branch. In its beak is a USB cable, from which is dangling a computer mouse, regardless of how long it's been since any of us has seen a cabled mouse. But anyway, the headline is America's AI Power Grab. The cover leader, AI has granted America vast new power. Its government is now the gatekeeper to frontier models and most compute. That'll be followed by four additional leader articles, starting with leader number two, which I believe is the cover in Britain. Britain is not yet ready to rejoin the EU. After a lost decade, it is time to focus on the future. Then, endgame in Iran. Donald Trump gambles that Iran wants money more than power. The peace deal is all carrot and no stick. Then, wrong prescription. Don't restrict Chinese biotech. Patients benefit from faster, cheaper treatments wherever they are invented. And then finally, the promoter Raj. India's new economy still faces an old problem. Family-run conglomerates make the stock market a tricky place to invest. After that, we'll go to the United States section for Down, Not Out. As American cities grapple with homelessness, one offers a fix. Denver's answer to a stubborn problem. And then to the business section for Pump v. Plug. America's carmakers cannot escape Chinese EVs forever. Can they stay relevant? So, that is the lineup. Let's return to the top, as always, for the cover leader. AI has granted America vast new power. Its government is now the gatekeeper to frontier models and most compute. The news is full of how an ignominious peace deal with Iran exemplifies a decline in American power. That conclusion could hardly be more wrong. On June 12th, the Trump administration ordered Anthropic to block foreigners from Fable and Mythos, its latest and most capable frontier AI models. In an instant, everyone learned that the American government can decide who may use the world's most important technology. You don't get much more powerful than that. The administration was responding to a supposed jailbreak for Fable, meaning a prompt that circumvents defenses against uses such as hacking computers or making bioweapons. The chances are that it wanted Anthropic to switch off the models for everyone, and that targeting foreigners was a means to an end. Sure enough, that is what Anthropic did, while claiming that the concern about its model was overblown. The legal basis of the order remains unclear, and the ban seems unlikely to last. What matters, though, is the demonstration that global access to the best AI may come down to a decision in the Oval Office. The administration showed in March that it is prepared to trample on the frontier AI companies when it designated Anthropic a, quote, supply chain risk. Now it has shown that it is prepared to trample on users, too. America must decide how to wield this vast new power. The rest of the world must decide what to do about it. Even as it plans for an unreliable America in everything from defense to trade, it now has to cope with a new way of being captive to the world's biggest economy. This is not the first time America has tried to restrict access to frontier technologies. After the Second World War, it stopped helping Britain's nuclear weapons program, When modern cryptography emerged in the 1970s, it blocked exports before accepting the trade-off between having secure allies and using secrets to boost its own offensive capabilities. Uncle Sam still refuses to share its best military equipment, even with close allies. America kept the F-22 fighter for itself. Allies got the F-35. To control access to a technology, though, depends on its nature and rivals' ability to develop it independently. Nuclear cooperation with Britain resumed in the 1950s after it developed technology of its own. With other countries, America used the Nuclear Non-Proliferation Treaty of 1968. Cryptography methods could not be contained and eventually went public. Many countries are capable of cyber attacks. Frontier AI has echoes of all these examples. If the very best models can disable crucial infrastructure or help users create pandemic-ready pathogens, then, like nuclear weapons, they are too dangerous for public hands. But, as with cryptography algorithms, it will be hard to be sure that advanced proprietary capabilities will never be copied. Open-weight models, which anyone can download, could advance and proliferate. In cybersecurity, a small imbalance can bring big advantages. If an attacker has version 5, while the defender is stuck with version 4, and the better model uncovers just one more vulnerability, the weaker party will be compromised. As AI is embedded in military hardware, a similar logic may apply on the battlefield. Yet America has a huge economic interest in leading in AI and selling its tech to foreigners. Many Anthropic staff are not American, and so were hit by the ban. To freeze AI research at America's best lab would be self-defeating. The firm also says that 80% of its consumer use is overseas. As American technology has boomed over the past decade, Europe's payments to America for intellectual property products have risen fivefold. America should not want to give the rest of the world a reason to team up with China, the second-ranking AI power. This may lead to a hierarchy of access. The best capabilities will be closely guarded by America to provide an edge in cyber offense and military capability. The next best alternatives may be available to allies, the equivalent of the F-35. And a sufficiently handicapped model may be sold to the world with the best safety precautions its makers can design. Such a future would be uncomfortable for America's allies, which are nowhere close to rivaling the likes of Anthropic. They are already vulnerable to Mr. Trump's bargaining on trade, alliances, the dollar system, and more. AI could become the most important lever of the lot. True, some of the dependence is two-way. America needs Dutch lithography machines and Taiwanese fabs, and foreigners could always shun Anthropic or OpenAI in favor of good enough open-weight alternatives. Yet running models requires computing power, which America has perhaps 15 times more of than Europe, plus much more ongoing investment. If SpaceX, whose share price has surged after listing on June 12th, realizes its version of data centers in space, the gap is unlikely to close. Europe 2031, a gloomy essay about the future of AI, imagines vassal status for Europe as its cybersecurity, defense, and swaths of its economy come to depend on American models and compute. Many countries will conclude they need America more than ever. They can still strengthen their bargaining positions. Compute is so lacking that it makes sense to build data centers almost anywhere. Yet countries show no sense of what is at stake. In the 7 months to June 2025, demand for new grid connections in Britain rose from 41 gigawatts to 125 gigawatts, more than twice peak power demand. OpenAI paused a data center project there in April, citing regulation and costly energy. Throughout Europe, more energy, easier planning, and looser rules for model makers would help. In East Asia, Taiwan, Japan, and South Korea must integrate rather than duplicate their efforts. All should avoid the false promise of government attempts at steering investment. The goal should not be protectionism, but ensuring that America is not the only economy where the AI ecosystem can thrive. As in trade and defense, the way to cope with Uncle Sam's transactional turn is not to whine about alliances, but to build strength. That was our cover leader. AI has granted America vast new power. Its government is now the gatekeeper to frontier models and most compute. We proceed now to our leader article number 2, which I think is also the cover leader in Britain. Britain is not yet ready to rejoin the EU. After a lost decade, it is time to focus on the future. 10 years and 6 prime ministers after voting to quit the European Union, Britain has, to paraphrase Dean Acheson, lost a continent but not yet found a role. The referendum on June 23, 2016, in which Britons voted for Brexit by 52% to 48%, has left them more divided, less influential, and poorer than they would otherwise have been. The promise that Britain would, quote, take back control was a cruel joke. The country has been buffeted by global events. Brexiteers promised immigration would fall, but under Boris Johnson, it soared. The next 10 years should be brighter. But first, Britons must accept the big lesson from Brexit, that trying to lay all their country's woes on a single cause is magical thinking, which only makes everything worse. They must not be tempted to make the same mistake all over again by imagining that rejoining the European Union is the answer to all their problems. Instead, national renewal means grappling with the many reasons why Britain is failing to live up to its potential. Policymaking is adrift, the state is inefficient, and the private sector is weighed down by taxes and regulation. The country has mustered the leadership for a fresh start before, in the post-1945 invention of the welfare state and the reinvigoration under Margaret Thatcher. It must do so again. As this newspaper warned at the time of the referendum, Brexit was a terrible blunder. Britain failed to make anything of the flexibility that Brexit brought. Dreams of a free market Singapore on Thames have evaporated. Instead of deregulating, the state has become more intrusive, more inclined to meddle, and, partly as a result, broke. The hit to GDP has been at least 2.5% and probably much more. The distraction mattered too. Officials and businesses have spent countless hours haranguing each other, first over how to, quote, get Brexit done, and then over how to mitigate the damage. On the world stage, Britain has been diminished. Worse, the doomed search for silver bullets continues. The populist right is still obsessed with immigration. The populist left with curbing the evils of capitalism. Now centrists are seizing on evidence of buyer's remorse. 57% of Britons see Brexit as a mistake, just 30% still think it was right, to argue that Britain should strive to rejoin the EU. That would be a recipe for another decade lost to rowing over Europe. Britain needs to focus on the future. The world looks very different from how it did a decade ago. Amid war and pestilence, geopolitics has come storming back. Artificial intelligence looks poised to upend pretty much everything, from work to warfare. Yet government policy is plagued by the ailments that have taken hold during Britain's lost decade. Defense is a good example. NATO allies reckon Russia could attack as soon as 2030. Looking to Asia and resentful of Europe, America is increasingly semi-detached. Britain has the instincts and experience to take a leading role in mustering Europe's defenses, just as it played a vital part in helping Ukraine. Only 8% of Britons are opposed to defense cooperation with other Europeans, according to Ipsos. 60% are in favor. Sir Keir Starmer, the Prime Minister, says all the right things, but has been hopeless about finding the resources to match his rhetoric. On June 11th, the Defense Secretary, John Healey, resigned after the government broke yet another promise to spend more. Britain looks weak, and hence a target for Russia. Its wavering negates one of the country's main potential attractions for partners across the English Channel. The government is also squandering Britain's advantages in AI. Britain will never match America's dominance, which has security implications too, but it has strengths in basic research, innovative startups, tech talent, and creative policies. These could help boost productivity in a moribund economy. Alas, the sums businesses are investing in AI infrastructure and institutions are piddling. One reason is a net zero policy that ends up limiting the production and consumption of energy, throttling the construction of data centers. Another is hostility towards American tech firms, including Palantir, which can work with law enforcement and healthcare. Nobody said that solving these problems would be easy. Unfortunately, against the backdrop of COVID-19 and wars, it has only got harder. Debt, as a share of GDP, is 94%, a level not seen since the 1960s. The budget deficit is 4.3%. And Britain's government debt is the most expensive to service in the G7. Closer relations with the EU, Britain's main trading partner, could help. The government has been right to seek to remove barriers to trade in food, aiming to align rules and sometimes being prepared to pay a price to take part in desirable EU programs, such as the Erasmus Student Exchange Scheme. This involves continual negotiation with the EU, as it has over years for Switzerland. But the relationship must not become an all-consuming distraction. Britain is not yet ready to rejoin the EU. Nigel Farage, arch-Eurosceptic, could be prime minister within a few years. The EU would be wary of a country without a settled majority for membership. Britain must manage outside the club, as it has in finance or farming, a rare Brexit success story. The pro-growth policies Britain needs are not a mystery. More Britons, especially the young, need to get off benefits and into work. The labor market is overregulated. Energy must be cheaper. Government decisions are subject to too many veto points, especially in planning. Power must be devolved from Westminster, and so on. But each policy involves someone, somewhere, giving something up. Brexit imbued voters with the fantasy that they can escape hard choices. Someone else will take the pain, be they foreigners or the super rich, while Britons pocket all the gains. That world never existed, and despite 10 bad years, British voters are still in denial. It increasingly looks as if they will need a Thatcher-style shaking to awaken them. That was Leader Article Number 2, and once again the cover in Britain, I believe. Britain is not yet ready to rejoin the EU. After a lost decade, it is time to focus on the future. And we will proceed now to leader article number 3. End a game in Iran. Donald Trump gambles that Iran wants money more than power. The peace deal is all carrot and no stick. Having failed to defeat Iran with bombs, can President Donald Trump salvage something with bribes? After weeks of haggling over how to end the war, he and his Iranian counterpart have signed a short peace memo. It amounts to the promise of lots and lots of money for Iran, so long as it can satisfy Mr. Trump that it has abandoned any plans for a nuclear weapon. That is a huge and unlikely gamble, and it leaves the countries of the Middle East with some hard thinking. The memo ditches many of Mr. Trump's war aims. There will be no regime change, no succor for Iran's benighted people, no limits on Iran's ballistic missiles or its support of proxies. Instead, the deal focuses on two things. One is reopening the Strait of Hormuz, where the foolishness of Mr. Trump's war and the humiliation of his climb down are laid bare. Before the fighting, vessels had free passage. After the 60 days of this deal, they may well have to pay a fee. The other focus is the nuclear program. The regime has given up almost nothing. Its promise not to get a bomb is old. It will downblend its stocks of enriched uranium and discuss the rest of its program, but the issues are complex, and Iran is masterful at stringing things along. And then there are the bribes. Iran can immediately export oil and derivatives. Depending on the talks' progress, America will unfreeze assets worth tens of billions of dollars, lift sanctions, and help create a fund of at least $300 billion for reconstruction and development. Mr. Trump is tired of war. If, as planned, American troops depart within 30 days, his ability to use force will be limited. The regime, thus, has an unprecedented opportunity to trade nukes for cash and investment. Unlike previous presidents, Mr. Trump doesn't care about democracy. Having weaponized the strait, Iran may now see less value in nuclear bombs. The regime is unpopular at home. It could use the money. Yet, there are many reasons to think this gamble will fail. Iran's hardline leaders have no reason to trust America. They will expect Israel to sabotage the deal. The regional influence they crave comes from being the foe of the great Satan. The nuclear program offers prestige and, potentially, protection. Inspectors will struggle to stop them cheating. Iran's leaders will be tempted to have their yellow cake and eat it. Israel argued for this war, but it has turned out a bitter disappointment. It fought shoulder to shoulder with Americans, only for Mr. Trump to cut it out of the negotiations and undermine its campaign against Hezbollah in Lebanon. That could cost its prime minister, Benjamin Netanyahu, re-election in October. The war was a strategic failure because Iran remains a threat. Mr. Netanyahu tested how far America was prepared to go, and it was not far enough for Israel to prevail. Any successor will need to devise a new security doctrine. The Gulf countries need to restore their reputations as havens of prosperity in a violent neighborhood. Prepare for some wishful thinking. But the fact is that Iranian drones and missiles will continue to pose a threat. Pipelines that bypass the Strait of Hormuz will help, but the Gulf also needs to overhaul its security. Nobody can be sure how willingly America will fight in the future. Some states will look for ways to deter Iran. The United Arab Emirates could seek even closer ties with Israel. Others may attempt to accommodate it. Still others may steer between the two. Mr. Trump should never have begun this war. Once again, he is basing his way out of it on the idea that people will do anything for money. However, the first rule of diplomacy is not to imagine that your opponent thinks as you do. That was Leader Article Number 3. End game in Iran? Donald Trump gambles that Iran wants money more than power. The peace deal is all carrot and no stick. And we'll move on now to Leader Article Number 4. Wrong prescription. Don't restrict Chinese biotech. Patients benefit from faster, cheaper treatments wherever they are invented. Someone whose life is saved by a new medicine is unlikely to care whether it was invented at home or on the other side of the world. Yet America's policymakers have begun treating China's biotechnology industry as the next front in the tech war. A bill before Congress would amend the COINS Act, which restricts American investment in sensitive technologies abroad, to include licensing Chinese biotech. Some want the Food and Drug Administration, or FDA, America's drug regulator, to disregard clinical trial data from China. America's worries have been brought about by a remarkable shift in where innovation happens. Chinese firms ran nearly a third of the world's clinical trials last year, up from just 6% a decade earlier. China is now the world's second largest source of new drugs, behind only America itself. In 2025, nearly half of licensing deals worth $50 million or more were struck with Chinese firms, up from none in 2020. In some categories, such as antibody drug conjugates, a promising class of cancer treatments, Chinese firms accounted for almost all the licensing. To view Chinese medical innovation as anything other than good news would be a mistake. In AI and semiconductors, America worries about its intellectual property leaking to China. In biotechnology, the flow of information runs in the opposite direction. And though anxiety about China's dominance in the physical supply chain for drugs is understandable, the country accounts for over 70% of the active pharmaceutical ingredients for essential drugs, manufacturing resilience and scientific collaboration are different issues. America cannot lose from gaining new knowledge. Setting aside Chinese advances would be especially foolish, given that drug development suffers from poor productivity. Bringing a new medicine to market now costs roughly $2.8 billion and can take well over a decade. Policymakers often complain about the rising cost of medicines. Yet proposals such as disregarding Chinese clinical trial data would lengthen development timelines, raise costs, and make drug discovery less productive. Does Congress really want pioneering treatments to be available in Europe or Asia before they reach Americans? Some politicians fear that if drug firms spend their research budgets licensing Chinese molecules, less capital will be available for American biotechnology. But investment is not a lump to be divvied up. As the AI boom shows, when opportunities grow, so capital flows in. What matters is to make sure that American biotech is not hindered by bad policies. Fortunately, American firms remain the world's leaders in drug discovery. They possess deep expertise in taking promising molecules through late-stage clinical trials, regulatory review, and commercial launch. Chinese biotechnology executives privately

their prices and investing in domestic manufacturing. Funding for the National Institutes of Health, the largest funder of biomedical research in the world, has been slashed. Research programs have been canceled for ideological reasons. At the same time, immigration policies are making America a less attractive destination for the scientists on whom the industry depends, including many talented researchers from China. America should fix those problems rather than locking out Chinese innovation. The best world for patients is one in which both China and America develop cheap and effective drugs. Diseases cross borders, so should their cures. That was Leader Article number 4, Wrong Prescription. Don't restrict Chinese biotech. Patients benefit from faster, cheaper treatments wherever they are invented. And this is a good time to pause and remind you that you are listening to The Economist magazine on Sun Sounds of Arizona. This program featuring articles from the June 20th to June 26th edition of the magazine. And we turn now to the fifth and final leader article in this issue. The promoter Raj. India's new economy still faces an old problem. Family-run conglomerates make the stock market a tricky place to invest. A record-breaking initial public offering is heading for the stock market. Retail investors are expected to pile in. The company's prospects depend upon a single influential businessman, trusted by his devotees to come good, but reviled by his detractors. This is not America and SpaceX, but India and Jio, a company that brought hundreds of millions of Indians online and may soon list. It is a thrilling story of the new Indian economy, featuring a tech entrepreneur hoping to get rich and ordinary Indians using the stock market to get a stake in his success. Yet beside all the reasons to celebrate sits one big reason to worry. India's corporate governance is dismal. Problems dog India's family-run conglomerates. As we report, the Tata Group, long the gold standard of corporate probity, has been consumed by a boardroom drama. The regulator may force it to list too. Gautam Adani, perhaps India's best-connected infrastructure mogul, has spent years battling allegations that have cast a pall over his business success. Reliance, the parent company of Jio and much else, has an issue with succession. The three children of its boss, Mukesh Ambani, are on the board and in prominent operating roles. Yet the empire still seems to depend on Mr. Ambani. Family-run conglomerates dominate India's economy. The three most prominent could be joined by the Godrejs, Mahindras, Birlas, and many others. Promoters who control listed companies still hold roughly half the equity on the National Stock Exchange. The share of, quote, free float is among the lowest globally. The regulator has changed the rules to let Jio list by floating just 2.5% of its shares. That may help bring giant firms to market, but it raises awkward questions about price discovery, market discipline, and shareholders' rights when only a sliver of a company is available for trading. This matters beyond the wealthy enclaves of South Mumbai. Between 2020 and 2026, the number of Indian retail investors rose from around 40 million to 130 million. First-time investors are now being asked to entrust their savings to companies whose governance they have little power to influence. When promoters dominate boards, related party transactions, opaque group structures, and succession decisions can be shaped around family interests
rather than

the companies. No wonder many Indians would still rather put their trust in gold. Governance also matters to Indians who could never dream of opening a brokerage account. Weak governance raises the cost of capital and makes it harder for their country to develop. India wants more foreign money, deeper domestic markets, and a broader equity-owning culture, all of which is harder to achieve with dynastic leadership and pliant boards. The government rightly boasts that India is, quote, the world's fastest-growing large economy, yet it struggles to attract foreign capital. The sort of investment that leads to durable growth requires India to be an easy place to do business for all, not just a handful of well-connected families. That means independent boards with real authority, tougher scrutiny of related party transactions, clearer disclosure of group debt, guarantees, and cross-holdings, succession plans that allocate responsibility rather than merely anoint heirs, and stronger protection for minority shareholders. Institutional investors should act more like stewards and less like passive passengers in a soaring market. Investors, whether in India or overseas, should not have to worry about family dramas to buy into India's growth story. That was leader article number 5, the final leader in this program. The promoter Raj. India's new economy still faces an old problem. Family-run conglomerates make the stock market a tricky place to invest. And we'll move now to the United States section for Down, Not Out. As American cities grapple with homelessness, one offers a fix, Denver's answer to a stubborn problem. Denver's mayor is Mike Johnston, with a T. Its unofficial, quote, mayor of the streets is Mike Johnson, with a teardrop tattoo and a soft voice. Your correspondent can barely hear him over a karaoke performance of a Guns N' Roses song in the cafeteria of one of Denver's new homeless shelters. For years, Mr. Johnson's life was a haze of pills, heroin, and street living. Now he spends his days helping Denverites like him find shelter or a place to detox. That is easier than it used to be. Denver's tent camps have largely disappeared. Homelessness in America declined by 3% between 2024 and 2025, yet the number of people without a home is still 31% higher than it was before the COVID-19 pandemic. Since 2020, tents have proliferated, particularly in warm western and southern cities where people can camp year-round. This is a problem for the homeless people who lack shelter, for locals who feel their cities have been overtaken by encampments, and for Democrats who run many big cities and whom Donald Trump blames for urban chaos. Early evidence suggests Denver, led by Mr. Johnston, a Democrat, may offer a solution. In recent years, policies on homelessness have swung between extremes. Officials struggled to balance compassion for society's most vulnerable, many of whom suffer from mental illness or drug addiction, with the concerns of residents and businesses tired of tiptoeing around feces and needles. Inaction led to a political reckoning in cities such as San Francisco, where the mayor in charge while homelessness and public drug use ballooned was ousted by a moderate reformer. A growing number of cities are offering a blunt solution. In 2024, the Supreme Court ruled in Grants Pass v. Johnson that it was not cruel and unusual to punish homeless people for sleeping outside when they have nowhere else to go. More than 300 municipalities have since enacted camping restrictions, an approach with its own challenges.
Business owners may be happier, but camping vans too often shift the homeless into hiding, hospitals, and jails. Denver has had a camping ban on the books for years, but saw its unsheltered population surge nonetheless. In 2023, when Mr. Johnston took office, nearly 1,500 people were living on the streets, a large number for a city with fewer than 730,000 residents. People are moving out of blue cities that don't solve this problem, the mayor explains. So he declared a state of emergency over homelessness. Since then, the number of people living outside has fallen by 64%. For several years, overall homelessness continued to creep up, with some people sheltered but not permanently housed. Yet Denver recently turned a corner there, too. The city's total number of homeless fell by roughly 12% between 2025 and 2026. Like many ambitious policies, Denver's plan has depended on targeted investment and relentless focus. First, the city used funds from the American Rescue Plan Act, or ARPA, Joe Biden's pandemic stimulus bill, to buy and lease new shelters. Roughly half of the $158 million the mayor's office reported spending on its initiative came from the federal government. New hotels and tiny home communities added roughly 1,000 shelter units. Chester Burney has been living at The Aspen, a converted hotel, for 16 months. "After my wife died, I spiraled," he recalls. "It's nice to have somewhere you can try to get back on track." Crucially, the program includes not just housing, but support. Each floor has, quote, care coordinators who help, quote, guests get new IDs, food stamps, and housing. Mr. Burney now works at a burger restaurant and is planning to move into his own place in August. At another project, Ilati Village, tiny homes were built in a city car park for $25,000 apiece. The usual NIMBY concerns may have been eased by a preference for neat cottages over camps. "This entire block was encamped," says Cole Chandler, the head of Denver's Department of Housing Stability. He's staring at a post office where a tent city, home to more than 100 people, used to be. Now the streets are clean. Rockies and Cub fans amble towards the ballpark for an afternoon baseball game. The new shelters allowed officials to bring entire encampments inside at once. In many cities, homeless people sometimes decline shelter because they can't bring their pets or belongings, so Denver allowed that. Once the city cleared tents from an area, it closed that part of downtown to camping. Mr. Johnson, the mayor of the streets, now attends a call each morning where officials discuss reports of new camps and plan their outreach. If someone erects a tent, quote, "you might be there for a day if you're lucky," says Anna Miller, an advocate for homeless Denverites. Ms. Miller laments this change. Yet the mayor, both mayors in fact, might consider her testimony proof that the plan is working. Denver's early success is not without qualifications. A double homicide rocked the Aspen shelter in 2024. About one-third of people who leave city-owned shelters end up in jail, back on the streets, or dead. "Our biggest challenge right now is the throughput into permanent housing," admits Mayor Johnston. A city budget crunch comes as the federal government is cutting housing vouchers and Medicaid, America's health insurance for the poor. Indeed, the biggest question for cities may be how much progress they can make without federal help. Mayors routinely watch experiments elsewhere and adapt them for their own cities. "I like to think of Denver as the quintessential pragmatic approach," says Samantha Batko,
who has been evaluating the city's policies at the Urban Institute, a think tank. She suggests that local governments can make gains, even without ARPA dollars, by coordinating outreach and tracking new camps in real time. Indeed, Dallas saw success with a similar approach. Other mayors are eager to act. Mr. Johnston recalls how three contacted him in a single day to ask about Denver's homelessness plan. "We want to do this," they told him. That was an article from the United States section, Down, Not Out. As American cities grapple with homelessness, one offers a fix, Denver's answer to a stubborn problem. And we'll turn now to the business section for Pump the Plug. America's car makers cannot escape Chinese EVs forever. Can they stay relevant? The Art Deco skyscrapers of downtown Detroit, built when money flooded into the Motor City in the 1920s, attest to the early years of America's long dominance of car making. Though the industry's center of gravity has shifted to China, the stamp of the, quote, Big Three on Detroit endures. This year, General Motors, or GM, opened Swish new headquarters. Last year, Ford moved house within its home suburb of Dearborn. The American base of Stellantis, of which Chrysler Group is now part, and whose biggest shareholder, Exor, part owns the Economist's parent company, is still in Auburn Hills, another suburb. Signs of confidence or a circling of the wagons? America's tariffs and regulatory fixes have favored gas guzzlers over the electric vehicles gaining popularity elsewhere. Detroit dominates the making of the giant pickup trucks and monster SUVs that Americans love, and which are highly profitable. But in relying on petrol power behind protectionist barriers, America's car makers risk falling behind competitors, mainly from China, in an industry that EVs will one day take over. The Big Three have a recent, quote, history of retrenchment, says Philippe Houchois of Jefferies, a bank. In 1950, three-quarters of the world's cars were made in America. Now, barely an eighth are. GM quit Europe in 2017, selling chronically loss-making Opel to Group PSA, now part of Stellantis. Ford's share of the European market collapsed after it discontinued popular smaller models and failed to excite motorists with its EVs. In China, ultra-competitive locals have routed both GM, whose market share has fallen by roughly half in a decade, and Ford, which has lost two-thirds. In 2004, GM was the world's biggest car maker, selling 8.4 million vehicles. Last year, it was fourth, with 6.2 million. Ford has slid from third to seventh. Even at home, the Big Three's share has dwindled from over 90% in 1965 to 40% or so. Stellantis, a mix of American and European brands formed by the merger of Fiat Chrysler and PSA in 2021, sold just 1.3 million cars in America last year, less than half the tally in 2004. The supposed safety of insulation from the forces reshaping the industry, electrification and the rise of China, has come at a price. Joe Biden's administration imposed 100% tariffs on Chinese EVs in 2024, shutting out the cars that have rapidly taken nearly a tenth of the European market. Donald Trump's rolling back of Mr. Biden's emissions regulations and subsidies for EVs has allowed America's carmakers to ease up on electrification. But past bullishness on EVs has been costly. Ford wrote down nearly $20 billion last year, and Stellantis $26 billion, mostly for scaling back EV plans. GM took an $8 billion hit. Mr. Trump's trade policies have also hurt.
Past free trade deals encouraged shifting of production of cars and parts to Mexico and Canada. Now, hefty tariffs on non-American content, intended to bring manufacturing home, have cost Detroit billions. A renegotiation of the latest agreement, due to begin in July, may require even greater American content of vehicles to qualify for tariff-free trade, potentially raising costs further. Still, in the past year, the share prices of Ford and GM have surged. Investors prize the short-term chance to sell petrol vehicles in America for longer. Stellantis, whose shares have shed 30% since Antonio Filosa became its boss last June, is placing a similar bet. A plan unveiled on May 21st proposes that 60% of the 36 billion euros, or $42 billion, to be invested in its brands in the next 4 years go to North America, where returns will be greatest. Analysts welcomed the plan, but question whether it can be put into practice. To focus on the world's largest car market after China is not exactly daft, even if it has shrunk by around 1 million vehicles since the pandemic, to 16 million a year, and growth will be sluggish at best. Our international footprint is smaller than it was historically, says Paul Jacobson, GM's chief financial officer, so we're primarily focused on our strongest market, North America, and also regions like South America and China. There is scant foreign competition for the biggest money spinners, and so far electrification of these has been unsuccessful. Ford discontinued its F-150 Lightning, an electric version of its best-selling pickup, in 2025. GM and Stellantis have scrapped plans to make their big pickups in EV form. Mark Wakefield of Alex Partners, a consultancy, says the, quote, wall to keep out the Chinese gives American carmakers the runway and money to catch up. Despite everything, cash flow is buoyant at both GM and Ford. Although some factories once earmarked for EV production are being repurposed for petrol vehicles, Stephanie Brinkley of S&P Global, an information provider, points out that EV investment is, quote, shifting in scale but still happening. Thus, Ford's, quote, Skunk Works in California brims with software engineers and other techies. A new EV platform that can underpin several models is positioned to go, quote, head-to-head with the Chinese, says Andrew Frick, president of Ford's petrol and electric car businesses. The first product, a $30,000 small pickup, is expected by 2027. At GM's Global Tech Center in Warren, half an hour's drive from headquarters, work continues on developing batteries with novel lithium and manganese chemistry that will slash costs without hurting performance. Mr. Filosa insists that Stellantis is not, quote, abandoning EVs in America, and that its large European business and collaboration with Chinese partners mean it will be ready to compete. Europe is a laboratory for EVs, he says. Will this be enough, at least to stay ahead at home? The combination of tariffs, regulations to ban cars with Chinese software and hardware, and, in a politically divided country, broad agreement on the threat of Chinese tech seems a formidable defense. Mr. Filosa reflects the thinking of many in Detroit when he says he doesn't foresee Chinese carmakers in America, quote, at least for a few years. But the Chinese are far ahead, and it is, quote, only a matter of time before they arrive, says Charlie Chesbro of Cox Automotive, a data firm. They are patient. Chery, a state-owned carmaker, says it will launch in America at a, quote, suitable time. They already have toeholds. Geely, China's second-largest car company, owns Volvo, a Swedish firm with a factory in South Carolina. It could produce cars there, even under its Chinese Zeekr and Lynk & Co
brands. Several Chinese brands have design and R&D centers in America. Mr. Trump also seems open to letting in Chinese firms. In January, Detroit's bosses were aghast when he declared in the city that it would be, quote, great if the Chinese built factories and provided jobs in America. Jim Farley, Ford's boss, has said that admitting them would be, quote, devastating. He has reportedly also suggested that Chinese carmakers be obliged to enter joint ventures under American control. They are already just across the borders. GAC, another state firm, is about to start assembling cars in Mexico, where Chinese imports have swiftly captured 15% of the market. BYD and Geely are said to be eyeing factories there. BYD is also considering a factory in Canada, which recently agreed to allow annual imports of 49,000 Chinese vehicles with minimal tariffs. Other foreign carmakers, battling the Chinese around the world, have also been forced to up their EV game. They will surely want to sell in America, too. One way or another, competition is coming. The big three have their work cut out to live up to Detroit's past grandeur. That was an article from the business section, Pump v. Plug. America's carmakers cannot escape Chinese EVs forever. Can they stay relevant? And that brings us to the end of our time for this program. Over the past hour, you've been listening to articles from the June 20th to June 26th edition of The Economist, the weekly news magazine from Great Britain. I'm Steve Veitch, and it has been my pleasure to read them. Thanks for listening. Tune in next week for another reading of The Economist, and I'll be back with you in 2 weeks. And as always, I remind you that if you missed any part of this program, you can access it on demand. 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
1: Greetings, I'm Sue, and today is June 22nd, 2026, and this is the Washington Post. From the front page, high-level U.S.-Iran talks conclude with a roadmap for peace, mediators say. The negotiations were shaken by President Donald Trump's threats of fresh attacks, but Pakistan and Qatar hailed encouraging progress. High-level peace talks between the United States and Iran have concluded, mediators said Monday, with the immediate launch of a new round of lower-level technical discussions this weekend in Switzerland. The two sides agreed on a roadmap aimed at reaching a final agreement within 60 days, according to a joint statement by mediators Pakistan and Qatar. They also agreed to establish a de-escalation working group that includes Lebanon to address the fighting between Israel and Hezbollah there. A communication channel was also established to prevent incidents and misunderstandings and to ensure the safe passage of commercial vessels through the Strait of Hormuz, the mediators said, calling the progress encouraging. Vice President J.D. Vance had begun the talks Sunday, expressing hope that the two sides could turn over a new leaf, as back in Washington, President Donald Trump threatened fresh attacks on Tehran if it blocked the reopening of the strait. Iran's lead negotiator responded by accusing the United States of being desperate and warning of retaliation against any U.S. aggression. Despite the bellicosity, negotiators from the two countries, along with mediators from Pakistan and Qatar, held about 18 hours of intensive talks and consultations at the Swiss resort of Bergenstock, according to Iranian media. Afterward, Iranian Foreign Minister Abbas Araghchi praised tireless Pakistani and Qatari mediation, saying in a post on X that oil and petrochem exports are waived, blockade lifted, some frozen assets released, and major reconstruction and development plan launched for Iran. U.S. officials had not commented on the negotiations Monday morning. The Bergenstock gathering, dubbed the Lake Lucerne Summit, is part of a 60-day effort to build upon the recently announced U.S.-Iran ceasefire and establish a broader deal that would end the war and address concerns about Iran's nuclear program. The question before us now is how much more can we accomplish together? Can we turn over a new leaf, Vance said at the start of talks on Sunday? Can we change relations in the Middle East permanently, or do we go back to doing things the old way, which is not our preference, but is certainly very much something that can happen? Tensions flared over the weekend after Iran said it was closing the Strait of Hormuz in response to Israeli attacks on Lebanon. U.S. Central Command said Saturday that commercial vessels were still passing through the waterway, but it said Sunday afternoon that it had no updates. The safe passage of commercial vessels through the Strait of Hormuz is critical to bringing down global oil prices. Since the war began February 28th, surging oil prices have hurt the U.S. economy and taken a toll on Trump's approval ratings amid consumer worries about higher gasoline costs. In a phone interview on Sunday with Fox News' Trey Yingst, Trump threatened to attack Iran and take over the Strait of Hormuz if Tehran interfered with passage through the waterway. "You close the Strait of Hormuz and you won't have a country," Trump said he told Iranian officials Yingst posted on X. "You won't even make it back to your effing country." Trump also underscored the threat in a Truth Social post in which he urged Iran to stop Hezbollah militants in Lebanon from causing trouble. "If they don't, we'll hit Iran very hard again, just like we did last week, only harder," he said. Iran's lead negotiator, Parliamentary Speaker Mohammad Bagher Ghalibaf, responded, "They better be careful with their statements," and warned in a post on X that such threats are ineffective. "We don't count on the threats of the Americans," he said. Iran's official Islamic Republic news agency described the quadrilateral talks as entering a difficult phase after Trump's message. The negotiations in Switzerland are key to Washington's goal of preventing Iran from developing a nuclear weapon. Trump had cited Iran's nuclear ambitions as a main justification for his decision to go to war. A memorandum of understanding that Trump signed at the Palace of Versailles in France last week puts the onus on the U.S. to deliver early, including by lifting sanctions, freeing billions in frozen assets, and dismantling a naval blockade of Iranian ports. The two sides established a two-month timeline to flesh out the details and settle issues that have plagued negotiators for years. Iran promised to let shipping traffic flow freely through the Strait of Hormuz. The deal also outlined an end to military operations in Lebanon, which is a core issue for Iran and requires the Trump administration to pressure Israel to halt attacks on Hezbollah, even though Israel is not a signatory to the agreement and has denounced it. Aragachi, while praising the progress of the talks Monday, said negotiators Lebanon de-confliction cell would be the first real test of the progress. U.S. intelligence agencies have warned the administration that Israeli Prime Minister Benjamin Netanyahu is likely to remain intent on continuing attacks in Lebanon, which could undermine Trump's effort to negotiate a long-term agreement. But over the weekend, the fighting appeared to have eased after the Israeli government ordered its military Saturday to limit operations in Lebanon to defensive measures. On Sunday night, Netanyahu promised that Israeli forces will remain in South Lebanon. Speaking at the JNS International Policy Summit in Jerusalem, he said the U.S. would act in the same manner as Israel if across the border you have an army of the thousands of terrorists who pellet your cities and your towns with rockets and ballistic missiles and killer drones. You know damn well what America would do. It would cross the border, create a security zone, kill the terrorists, and protect its people until the threat is removed. That is exactly what we are doing. Next article from the front page. Three groundskeepers, 11 weeks, the race to prepare for a World Cup favorite. France is launching its championship hopes from a university field just a few miles outside Boston. From Waltham, Massachusetts. The idea was crazy, Ryan Gaffey thought. Impossible. France, a two-time World Cup champion and finalist in 2022 and 2006, was considering making Bentley University, where Gaffey is the campus grounds manager, its training site for the upcoming tournament. The problem? It was March in New England, with snow on the ground and winter's grip still tenacious. The soccer field was torn up from a fall collegiate season that had lasted past Thanksgiving. Now Gaffey and his two-man crew would have less than 3 months to prepare grass good enough for the French team. I knew we would have to jump on it, said Gaffey, 48. His attitude from that point onward, we gotta go. Gotta go now. Bentley, a small university about 25 miles outside Boston, was a last-minute addition to the roster of the 48 World Cup training camps across the United States, Canada, and Mexico. The venues include university fields, private high school pitches, professional training centers, and sports-minded resorts. The training camps are old school. Natural grass holds out in an era of artificial turf. They're also where each team will spend the most time playing during the tournament. France, ranked second in the world, and a team in which even the substitute players are stars, hopes to keep practicing at Bentley for more than 5 weeks, right up to the July 19th final. For Gaffey and his two field specialists, Frank Morgan and Axel Acosta, it was a challenge unlike any other. They counted the days until the French team's arrival and pored over forecasts. They worked 12-hour days, sometimes 7 days a week. And when the team finally came this month, Gaffey and his crew held their collective breath. Acosta knew it didn't always work out. Japan ditched a private practice venue in Mexico this month when it wasn't up to its standards. This was a chance for the Bentley grounds crew to perform at a different level. I'm not going to say it's a turf manager's dream, said Vaughn Williams, Bentley's athletic director, but getting the field ready was kind of their Super Bowl. Gaffey's background was in golf, as was Morgan's. Only Acosta was a soccer fan. He was also a veteran of the grounds crew at Boston's Fenway Park, so he knew what it took to maintain natural grass to professional standards. A 45-person staff, a 24-hour presence, preferably an unlimited budget. When France won the 2018 World Cup, Acosta watched the match from the break room at Fenway, so he couldn't quite believe his eyes on March 25th when France's legendary head coach, Didier Deschamps, walked out onto the field at Bentley for a site visit with about a dozen other team staffers, their blue uniforms vibrant against the barren trees. Deschamps had a question for Gaffey. Did he think the current condition of the field was acceptable? Gaffey suspected Deschamps was testing him. Absolutely not, Gaffey responded. It's pretty good for March, he said, but not for June, when you guys will get here. Deschamps grinned and shook his hand. The French had barely said their farewells before Gaffey was on the phone with two vendors, Sports Turf Specialties, a grass supplier, and Tom Irwin, Inc., a fertilizer firm. He knew he and his crew had no time to lose. They began by seeding the field with several types of Kentucky bluegrass, a variety that can hold up to abuse, Gaffey said, along with ryegrass and fescue. 2 weeks later, they added a top dressing of sand, which protects the crown of the plants, followed later by an aeration, punching small holes in the soil to allow air and water to reach the roots. Then another heavier top dressing, another seeding. To nurture growth on the most beat-up parts of the field, they tried something new, turf blankets. Over the course of the day, Morgan and Acosta would spread and stake the giant semi-permeable covers to help regulate the ground temperature, sometimes more than once. Meanwhile, Gaffey was taking no chances that college students would mess with the grass. New signs came up, field closed, and the perimeter was roped off. Gaffey asked campus security to do patrols at night. The last thing he needed was an impromptu pickup game on the tender shoots. Well into April, the temperatures kept dipping below freezing overnight. Gaffey began nervously counting the days on the calendar. By the middle of wet May, the weather had finally turned, and toward the end of the month, the crew felt confident enough to mow the grass to FIFA's regulated height of 9/10 of an inch and into its specific checkerboard pattern. Gaffey had heard that professional soccer players did relatively little damage to the fields on which they played. They're so skilled and so fast that they kind of float over the grass, Gaffey said. While his crew members thought that the field was in decent shape, they didn't know for sure. I would be lying to you if I said I wasn't nervous that it was good enough for these professional athletes who play in these beautiful stadiums, said Morgan, age 40. Acosta, age 33, felt the same way. Maintaining the field for a Division II college team was one thing. This was something else. In the nightmare scenario that kept running through Acosta's head, France could theoretically refuse to play there. The day France's team arrived, Morgan and Acosta got to the field at 6 a.m. They checked for divots or other damage. They spent hours trimming and rolling the grass using their John Deere reel mower. They touched up the paint lines using a tool provided by FIFA. In the distance, Acosta heard the sirens of the police escort for France's team bus arriving from the Four Seasons Hotel in Boston. Then cheers from the crowd gathered outside the university's gate. A little later, he saw figures in blue knits and pink cleats making their way from the arena's locker rooms across the adjoining baseball field. Then, the first few players were on the pitch, jogging and stretching. We did it, Acosta thought. It was a huge, I cannot stress enough, a huge sigh of relief, he said. Since then, Morgan and Acosta have been at each practice, setting up flags and rolling out the nets. The French players train each day at the time of their next match, and during practice, the coaches want certain zones of the field watered to simulate game conditions, something Morgan can control from an app on his phone. On a recent afternoon, the soccer field gleamed in the sunshine. A new fence, lined with black netting, provided privacy, and two security guards walked the perimeter with sniffer dogs ahead of the team's arrival. The field itself was a kind of paradox, grass so uniform and precise that it resembled an enormous living carpet. Several people had even asked Gaffey whether it was real. France held a friendly scrimmage that afternoon with young players from the training academy for the New England Revolution, Boston's professional club. A day earlier, France had triumphed 3-1 over Senegal in its opening match. On the sidelines of the practice, a member of France's support staff said the surface in the New Jersey stadium where they had played had been hard as a rock, something he attributed to its last-minute conversion from artificial turf to natural grass in time for the World Cup. But this field, he gestured at the expanse of green glowing as the sun began to set, it's very good, he said. Frankly, it's perfect. Next article. For cash-strapped farmers, deal-to-end Iran fighting comes too late. some of the president's strongest supporters are hurting as midterm elections approach. From Nashville, North Carolina. The possible end of the Iran war will not cure the drought that has stunted the wheat crop. It won't secure soybean export orders caught in the U.S.-China trade war, and it will do nothing to promote competition in agriculture, which would help farmers like Jeff Tyson earn a living. Like other growers, Tyson, 55, has seen costs outrun sales this year as the rain grew scarce and government policies added to his burdens. Now the U.S.-Iran agreement to reopen the vital Strait of Hormuz and pursue a lasting peace offers some relief to farmers who have seen their fuel and fertilizer bills soar because of combat in the Persian Gulf. Diesel has not been cheaper since mid-March. Urea fertilizer in recent days sold for less than it did before the fighting began. But the financial damage has been done. President Donald Trump's February decision to join Israel in attacking Iran aggravated the farm economy's struggles. Soybean growers, who were already suffering from the president's tariffs, are expected to lose money in 2026 for the fourth straight year. There's no joy left in this farm. When you work 16-hour days and get to the end of the year and you have to borrow money to pay your taxes, there's no fun in it. It's just not worth it anymore, said Tyson, a fourth-generation farmer who long ago advised his daughters to look elsewhere for a good life. Tough times on the farm are souring some of the president's most loyal supporters, little more than 4 months before November's congressional elections. Rural voters backed Trump's economic policies by a 45% to 43% margin early last year, but now disapprove of them 61% to 31%, according to a Reuters Ipsos poll released this month. A separate Purdue University CME Group survey this month showed that agricultural producers in particular have grown more downbeat. From a high of 75% in December, the percentages of those surveyed saying the country is headed in the right direction fell to 52% in May. Farmers represent a key constituency in states that could decide to control of the U.S. Senate, including Iowa, Texas, Ohio, and Michigan, as well as North Carolina. The president's signing Wednesday of an agreement that extends the ceasefire with Iran for 60 days follows a lengthy interruption to shipping through the Strait of Hormuz, which curtailed exports from the three of the world's top 10 producers of urea and anhydrous ammonia fertilizer, Saudi Arabia, Qatar, and Iran. We're not going to solve that just because we open the strait. There is still a very big wound there that is going to take time to heal, said Josh Linville, vice president of financial services firm Stone X, who expects prices to remain higher than usual through next spring. On Saturday, conditions in the strait remained fluid. Iranian authorities declared the channel once again closed in response to Israeli attacks in Lebanon, underscoring the fragility of the agreement signed last week. U.S. Central Command denied there was a closure and said that shipping had increased, with 55 merchant ships and 17 million gallons of oil reaching global markets. U.S.-Iran peace talks are planned for Sunday in Switzerland. About an hour's drive east of Raleigh, Tyson raises soybeans, cotton, sweet potatoes, tobacco, corn, and sunflowers. He runs the operation from a small white house adjacent to a two-lane road. Several buildings and grain silos dot the property. With shoulder-length brown hair and a full beard, Tyson is profoundly disillusioned by Washington. Well-funded business lobbyists and entrenched government bureaucrats thwart the will of the people, necessitating a disruptive figure like Trump, he said. I was involved with the American Soybean Association for 16 years. I thought I could make a difference, he said. I spent a lot of time in Washington and realized that it doesn't matter. It doesn't matter what you say out here or what you do out here. Tyson remains supportive of Trump's drain the swamp brio, though he objects to the double whammy of import tariffs and income taxes. Farmers have been among the biggest losers of the president's trade wars. After China responded to Trump's first-term tariffs by purchasing soybeans from Brazil rather than the U.S., he gave farmers $23 billion to offset lost export sales. Last year, his April decision to raise U.S. tariffs to their highest mark since the 1930s caused China to again retaliate by halting purchases of American soybeans. annual sales slumped to just $3 billion from a 2022 peak of nearly $18 billion. Trump's tariffs on steel and aluminum also translated into higher prices for tractors, combines, and harvesters, as well as replacement parts. Separate levies, first imposed in 2020 on phosphate fertilizer from Morocco, were another irritant. Under pressure from larger harvesters in South America, soybean prices are down by roughly one-third from their 2022 levels. The combination of higher input costs and lower sales prices leave many soybean farmers needing to borrow money. For loans in excess of $100,000, farmers faced interest rates of nearly 7%, more than twice the figure from 4 years ago, according to data from the Federal Reserve Bank of Kansas City. The returns for farmers have been really tough on the soybean side for the past few years. They just generally haven't been making much money, said Scott Gerlt, chief economist for the American Soybean Association. Earlier this month, the administration reduced tariffs on agricultural equipment made of steel or aluminum, such as harvesters or combines, to 15% from 25%. The president also sought to reassure farmers by staging a White House event in March where he promised easier environmental regulations on small business loan guarantees. By then, $12 billion in farm aid designed to counter what the administration called 4 years of disastrous Biden administration policies and other nations' unfair trade practices was landing in farmers' bank accounts. "We're going to prove that the golden age of American agriculture is right here and right now," Trump said. But the most consequential move came last fall when Trump and Chinese President Xi Jinping reached a truce in their trade war. In return for lower U.S. tariffs, Xi agreed to resume purchases of American soybeans. Almost 100 miles west of Tyson's farm, Michael McPherson stood in a wheat field where his son-in-law and grandson baled straw. This plot sits among 1,000 acres of soybeans, corn, cattle, and hay that he and his family cultivate. McPherson, age 57, was another financial casualty of the Iran war. The price of diesel, which powers tractors, jumped by nearly 50% in the weeks before his scheduled April 1st corn planting. Fertilizer costs rose as well. He waited a few days, hoping the market would reset. But crops are not patient. Eventually, he had to swallow the extra expense. "It's been a tough year, a tough season so far. Among everything else that's going on, we're in the worst drought we've ever had this time of year. That's really putting us in a bind right now. None of our crops are where they're supposed to be this time of year," said McPherson, who expects to realize about half of his usual harvest from this field. Though reluctant to talk politics, he applauds the Trump administration efforts to secure better trade terms for U.S. farmers, even as he voices frustration with the Iran war. "Before attacking," he said, "the administration should have stockpiled fertilizer to spare farmers crippling prices increases. Instead, the war's costs have eroded profits and forced him to tap his financial reserves. I don't want to say we're at crisis levels yet, but something's got to change," he said. Gary Hendricks, working with his wife and two sons, tills 7,000 acres of corn, cotton, soybeans, peanuts, and wheat in Rayford, about 100 miles east of Charlotte. He failed to turn a profit last year and continues to operate in the red. Production costs, including seed and fertilizer, are up about 20%, or $100 per acre compared with last year. His last tank of diesel cost $32,000 versus roughly $19,000 in December. The Iran war's end should mean less expensive fertilizer, but Hendricks worries that the small number of suppliers will use their market power to keep prices high. One of his biggest complaints is the agribusiness consolidation of recent years. "It doesn't really matter whether I'm buying or selling. If I'm trying to buy a tractor or if I'm trying to sell a load of soybeans, you know, I don't have many places to go," he said. "They can reserve a four-seat table at any restaurant and decide what my profit margin's going to be." Two companies, Nutrien and Mosaic, account for at least 86% of the phosphate and potash fertilizer market. In March, Bloomberg News reported that the Justice Department was investigating Nutrien, Mosaic, and three other producers of for potential antitrust violations. The Federal Trade Commission last month said it had launched a related probe. In a statement, Mosaic said fertilizer prices are determined by a wide range of well-documented market factors, not individual companies. Nutrien did not respond to a request for comment. Hendricks, a registered independent, said he voted for Trump in 2024. He is undecided about which party he will back in November's congressional elections. But as the midterms draw near, he sounds lukewarm on the president. He's done some things that have been really a big benefit to AG, Hendricks said. And he's tried some other things that haven't quite worked. Next article, why Trump has been attacking the Supreme Court with three key rulings ahead. As the court prepares to rule on several of the president's priorities, tensions are running high, even with his own appointees. When Supreme Court Justice Neil M. Gorsuch hosted a gathering of his former clerks last year, a prominent attorney and Donald Trump ally who had played a key role in Gorsuch's rise was notably absent. Gorsuch had nicknamed his friend Mike Davis the General for helping him secure his first federal judgeship, leading a campaign to get Gorsuch confirmed to the Supreme Court and then serving as one of his inaugural clerks. But the relationship soured last year as the Supreme Court began to rule on some of Trump's policies, according to two people with direct knowledge of the matter, speaking on the condition of anonymity to discuss a sensitive issue. One recounted how Gorsuch became upset when Davis lashed out at Justice Amy Coney Barrett, calling her a rattled law professor for siding with the court's liberals in a pair of rulings against Trump. The other said Davis was angered by Gorsuch's vote to block Trump's use of a wartime authority to deport Venezuelans. The people differed on whether Gorsuch had asked Davis not to come to his clerk's gathering or he chose not to. Either way, the rift highlighted the growing conflict between Trump, his MAGA allies, and the justices, which has burst more fully into public view in recent months. That turbulence makes for a tense backdrop in the waning days of the Supreme Court's 2025-2026 term as the justices prepare to rule on three signature Trump initiatives, limiting birthright citizenship, firing the heads of independent agencies, and reshaping the Federal Reserve. Many legal experts believe that the justices have signaled they will rule against Trump on two out of the three, blocking his bid to deny citizenship to those who were born to parents here illegally or lacking permanent residency, as well as his effort to remove a governor of the Fed board. It seems like almost 100 years since you've had a clash approaching this level between the president and the court, said Jeffrey L. Fisher, a law professor at Stanford University. You'd have to go back to the New Deal to have any kind of an analog. During the 1930s, President Franklin D. Roosevelt tried to pack the court by expanding it from 9 justices to 15 after the court struck down key parts of the New Deal. The plan ultimately failed, but not before the court began upholding some policies that Roosevelt championed, possibly in response to his threats to add justices. Davis, who declined to comment on his relationship with Gorsuch, said in an interview that if the court rules against Trump on birthright citizenship, as he expects, it would be an inflection point. Birthright citizenship is the principle that nearly everyone born on U.S. soil is a citizen. When the Supreme Court gives Chinese birth tourists birthright citizenship, it's going to destroy its legitimacy with a broad swath of the American public, Davis said, referring to people who ostensibly travel to the United States to have American children. They are following politics and vanity projects instead of the law. Defenders of birthright citizenship note that the 14th Amendment says that all persons born or naturalized in the United States and subject to the jurisdiction thereof are citizens of the United States and of the state wherein they reside. In another major case on Trump policies, the court will decide whether the president can remove without cause the heads of roughly 24 independent agencies, such as the Federal Trade Commission and the Federal Communications Commission, that Congress set up to be insulated from political influence. In addition, the justices will rule on whether Trump can fire Federal Reserve Governor Lisa Cook while a lawsuit over her removal plays out in the courts. A ruling for Trump would give the president far greater control over the powerful central bank. These rules

along with Brent M. Kavanaugh and Barrett. The wins have not satisfied Trump, who has attacked the court, including his own nominees, in increasingly caustic and personal terms that legal scholars say have little historical precedent. Trump has called the justices bad, stupid, weak, and other epithets. Davis suggested that such comments could have an effect on the justices. Sometimes feeling the heat helps people see the light, he said. White House spokesman Abigail Jackson said in a statement that this administration values the judicial branch. The American people have always valued President Trump's ability to freely speak his mind and share his thoughts directly with them, Jackson said. It's one of the many reasons why the president was resoundingly reelected. He will unapologetically share his opinions about the court's rulings, as is his right. Richard Lazarus, a Harvard University law professor, said the heart of the conflict is Trump's view that the conservative justices owe him fealty rather than acting as an independent branch of government. There's no question that Trump, starting with the tariff case, has taken aim at the court and made quite clear his expectation that justices who are nominated by Republican presidents should vote for his positions, Lazarus said. In a 6-3 decision in February, the justices ruled that Trump did not have the authority under a 1977 law to impose sweeping tariffs on most of the nation's trading partners. Of the court's conservatives, Gorsuch, Barrett, and Chief Justice John G. Roberts Jr. joined the liberals in the majority. After that ruling, Trump excoriated some of the justices at a news conference in ways he had previously reserved for lower court judges. The president said he was ashamed of the justices who ruled against him, later singling out Barrett and Gorsuch. "I think it's an embarrassment to their families. You want to know the truth," he said. In April, Trump kept the heat on by becoming the first sitting president to attend arguments at the court. Many saw his appearance at the Birthright Citizenship case as an attempt to pressure the justices to back the administration. Later that month, Trump accused the liberal justices of embracing warped and perverse policies, ideas, and cases, and said the conservatives give the Democrats win after win. He added that certain Republican justices have just gone weak, stupid, and bad. The justices do not see themselves as representing particular parties, but as expressing judicial philosophies. Trump's attacks have continued. In a nearly 550-word Truth Social post in May, Trump lamented Barrett and Gorsuch's lack of loyalty for ruling against him on tariffs. "Well, maybe Neil and Amy just had a really bad day, but our country can only handle so many decisions of that magnitude before it breaks down and cracks," Trump wrote. Amid the acrimony, the justices and Trump have also exchanged olive branches. Trump invited the court's conservatives to a state dinner for Britain's King Charles, while Roberts hosted Vice President J.D. Vance and Second Lady Usha Vance at a recent gathering. The justices have offered only muted responses to Trump's broadsides. Asked whether he owed loyalty to the president during a CBS News interview in May, Gorsuch said his loyalty is to the Constitution. In March, Roberts said attacks against judges and justices are dangerous and have got to stop, but did not mention Trump. Behind that reserve, Trump's attacks have sparked debate among the justices, according to a person familiar with their thinking, who spoke on the condition of anonymity to describe private conversations. Some want to ignore the attacks, while others favor a more forceful public response, the person said. Roman Martinez, who heads the Supreme Court practice at Latham & Watkins and argues frequently before the court, said responding to Trump could prove a slippery slope. "The net result of being drawn into a back and forth with politicians is it's going to go and lower the statue of the court and the institution and make it look more political and politicized," Martinez said. "I don't think that it's in the court's best interest." Fisher said it appears Trump is trying to demand loyalty from the justices the way he has with lawmakers and administration appointees, but he lacks an effective cudgel. Supreme Court justices have lifetime appointments, so Trump cannot threaten them with primary challenges or fire them. "He's casting about, looking for some way to make the court feel like he's watching them and is putting pressure on them, but I don't think it has much of an effect," Fisher said.
Hanging over the strained relationship is the question of whether the president will openly defy the court's rulings.

0: at some point, a scenario that many legal experts say could plunge the nation into a constitutional crisis. Most legal experts say the administration appears to be complying with the high court's orders so far. They note that Trump went along with a ruling blocking the deployment of National Guard troops to Chicago, among others. But dozens of lower court judges have found that Trump officials are flouting their decisions, particularly when it comes to immigration cases. And some experts see signs of slippage, even when it comes to the Supreme Court. Lazar said the administration's response to the tariff case, for example, strikes me as pretty close to noncompliance. The Supreme Court struck down Trump's tariffs as illegal, and a specialized trade court has ordered the administration to refund $166 billion in import levies paid by businesses. Despite the rulings, Trump officials have gone back to court arguing that they should not have to refund the full amount. Trump also said in an interview that he would remember companies that do not seek a refund, a comment some saw as a warning to those that do. A judge has complained about the pace of the administration's refunds. The administration has said it is difficult to process so many payments. Whatever the outcome in the remaining cases this term, Fisher said he sees no let-up in the tension between Trump and the court. Almost all substantive policymaking is coming out of the White House instead of Congress, so it stands to reason there is going to be continued friction between the courts and the president, Fisher said. All the more so when you have a president that describes himself as willing to push boundaries. Next article, Tulsi Gabbard, her guru, and the mysterious messages that helped shape her political career. I obtained hundreds of confidential memos detailing politics and policy guidance for Gabbard from her years in Congress, then embarked on a quest to identify who was behind her, by John Swain. The first time I spoke with Rebecca Salzberg, she told me Tulsi Gabbard was a free thinker who took orders from no one. I didn't always agree with Tulsi on everything, Salzberg, who worked on digital strategy for several of Gabbard's congressional campaigns, said in November 2024. But as for the core of her life and political path, I can vouch 100% that is her own. Salzberg had heard I'd been asking people about Chris Butler, the eccentric religious leader Gabbard once described as her guru. Gabbard grew up in Butler's breakaway Hare Krishna group. Her parents held senior positions in the organization. Salzberg said that she herself had been a member since moving to Hawaii with a college friend in the 1990s. Butler's followers practice a form of Hinduism that involves devotion to a single deity, in their case, Krishna, and certain expectations around meditation, yoga, and diet. Some former members, however, have called the group a cult and said disciples were isolated from the outside world, characterizations the group has denied. Former devotees had been telling me for weeks that Butler controlled his followers' major life decisions and demanded total obedience and secrecy. They said he spent years working to extend his reach into politics, and they suspected Gabbard's rise in Washington was the culmination of that effort. Now that Gabbard, a former Democratic congresswoman, had been picked by President-elect Donald Trump to be Director of National Intelligence, I wanted to understand just how much influence did Butler have on her. Not much, Salzberg told me in that first conversation. She also played down the importance of Butler's organization, the Science of Identity Foundation, SIF. I don't even really see it as a real group, she said. 9 months later, Salzberg, then 53, got back in touch. This time, she had a different story to tell. She didn't want to say much on a regular phone line, so we switched to an encrypted messaging app. Salzberg told me she had worked for Butler as a secretary in the 1990s and lived for a time with Gabbard's parents and other devotees in a rented property. She said she had recently fallen out with the leaders of SIF, who she believed were mishandling allegations of physical and sexual abuse by some members of the organization. A few months earlier, she said she had been arrested for briefly housing a teenage runaway who alleged abuse by a parent associated with the group. Salzberg claimed SIF members had engineered her arrest. It all seemed a little conspiratorial and hard to follow, and I was deep into another story, but there was a minor mystery that had been nagging at me since I had looked into SIF the previous year, a name I'd stumbled on deep within some records. One question I wrote to Salzburg late September. Do you know what Nine Isles is? Her answer surprised me, and it sent me on a nearly year-long quest to better understand Gabbard, who left office last week. Salzburg told me nineisles.com was an email domain used by Butler's office, one reserved for his secretaries and select disciples. She said she herself had received emails from Nine Isles addresses when she worked on Gabbard's campaigns. She thought she had deleted most of them, she said, but when Salzburg logged into an old Gmail account, she found hundreds of emails from her SIF days, many from Nine Isles accounts. She shared some with me. Their content was extraordinary. Dozens of attached memos appeared to document directives and advice for Gabbard for her time in Congress. Some contained instructions on what legislation she should propose, which policies she should embrace, and how she should conduct herself on television. They had an air of authority. A memo about a proposal to partition war-torn Iraq into three states quoted an unnamed person as saying it was time for TG to come up with this idea. Some of the language was harshly critical. One memo I found from January 2015 contained a derisive assessment of a statement Gabbard was to give in response to President Barack Obama's annual address to Congress. In the first place, nobody gives a S what you think about his State of the Union speech unless you're going to say something of interest, the memo quoted someone as saying. You're not even trying. You've become really intellectually lazy. In another, Gabbard was described as a chicken and mealy mouth for her comments on a policy proposal. I noticed that Gabbard, for the most part, was not listed as a recipient of these emails, though many went to people around her, including her parents. The attached memos appeared to be transcripts, often fragmentary, of spoken remarks or conversations. Some of the memos had file names that included call with TG and attributed remarks to Gabbard, while in others, the spoken remarks referred to Gabbard in the third person. But the main speaker in each memo, the person who appeared to be issuing directives and sometimes castigating Gabbard, wasn't named. There was simply no attribution or mention of who they were. When I asked Salzburg about this, she seemed amused. It was Butler, of course, she said. No one else could speak to Gabbard like that, she added. Salzburg said the memos were unattributed precisely to mask Butler's identity if they ever became public. Salzburg kept searching her email and social media accounts and sending documents. Eventually, the files she shared ran to more than 25,000 pages, including hundreds of memos reflecting guidance for Gabbard between 2011 and 2017, most from her first two terms in Congress. In the months to come, the documents would reveal that some of the same SIF members who received the memos were involved in separate efforts that used fake social media accounts to boost and defend Gabbard online. None of this, however, would turn out to be straightforward. One person close to both Gabbard and Butler would claim the words in the memos that focused on politics were not Butler's. SIF's president would decline to answer my questions, saying they were based on false premises. Gabbard's team, without addressing specifics, would attack my reporting as amplifying hostility against her Hindu faith. And Salzburg's history with SIF would be messier than it first appeared. But before all of that occurred, I compared the content of the memos against Gabbard's records in the House, and I found unmistakable parallels. The main speaker in a 2014 memo pressed for her to propose legislation in penalizing countries with citizens who had fought for the Islamic State and to issue a statement about it. Get it started in the morning, the person said. You need to be the leader in this regard. Don't dig around. I found that Gabbard released a statement the following day. A week after that, she introduced a bill in the House. And on October 12, 2015, a memo labeled CNN Wolf Blitzer Talking Points Final contained this language about reports that she had been asked by Democratic leadership not to attend a presidential debate. It's not a boo-hoo. I don't get to go to the party situation, Wolf. I dug up the clip of her appearance that day and found that she had used the line almost verbatim. The issue here is not about me saying boo-hoo. I'm going to miss the party. The limited remarks attributed to Gabbard in the memos appeared to show her enthusiastically embracing the guidance. TG, that's perfect. That's the line right there, said one transcript labeled Iraq Notes Call. A line attributed to TG in another transcript said, "That's a great way to put it." The documents, together with Salzberg's explanation of them, raised remarkable questions. Had a reclusive guru been secretly trying to steer Gabbard's action as a political official, a public official? And could that shed light on the improbable arc traced by one of the most unconventional shapeshifters in modern American politics? Gabbard's career trajectory has taken her from socially conservative Democrat to progressive darling, Bernie Sanders' ally and presidential hopeful, and then to Fox News contributor, MAGA Republican, and eventually Trump's top intelligence official, a role that granted her access to some of the nation's most sensitive secrets. If Butler was guiding Gabbard's political career, the two of them had kept it under wraps. Butler, age 78, once reportedly said he did not tell Gabbard how to vote in Congress. For politicians, he told The New Yorker in 2017, taking a position on an issue is something that every individual has to deal with on their own. Gabbard, age 45, was asked by one of my Washington Post colleagues in 2019 whether Butler had mentored her politically. Her answer was emphatic, no, not at all. Either way, I thought, the documents suggested that someone had been telling Gabbard what to do, and at least in the few cases I had looked at, she appeared to have done it. By the time Salzberg first contacted me, I had dug up old newspaper articles showing that Butler's interest in politics long predated the founding of SIF. The son of a radical left-wing physician, Butler began teaching Krishnaism and meditation after dropping out of the University of Hawaii in the late 1960s. Tall, lean, and charismatic, he attracted devoted followers who believed that he was in direct communication with Krishna. In 1970, two devotees told a reporter for the Honolulu Advertiser that they would do anything Butler asked, including kill themselves. "I found," Butler had said in a 1975 pamphlet, "that inept politicians should be removed from their seats." He suggested that they be replaced by what he called saintly persons. The following year, a new political party, Independence for Godly Government, sprung up in Hawaii with 14 candidates for federal, state, and local offices, records show. IGG claimed to be non-sectarian. None of the IGG candidates won their elections. Afterward, an investigation by the Advertiser concluded that several were Butler followers and all were Krishna devotees. When asked by the newspaper why he and the others kept quiet about the Krishna connection, one candidate, Bill Penarosa, reportedly said, "It was a practical problem. Most people would misunderstand it." It's not clear from Advertiser stories how or whether Butler responded to the newspaper's findings. In 1977, Butler formally incorporated his own organization and eventually settled on the SIF name. His teachings belonged to no political tribe. He inveighed against Muslims, homosexuality, gun control, and public schools, but also promoted environmentalism and anti-capitalism. Among Butler's disciples were Mike and Carol Gabbard, who moved to Hawaii in the early 1980s with their children, including young Tulsi. Mike Gabbard, for a time, also oversaw Butler's personal affairs until he was fired for lapses that included failing to ensure a supply of fresh mangoes for Butler's breakfast, according to an SIF internal memo. In the early 1990s, the Gabbards stepped into the political spotlight. With SIF's backing, the family launched a forceful campaign against same-sex marriage in Hawaii. It included a TV ad that featured Tulsi, then a teenager, and that warned legalization would lead people to marrying their dogs. Tulsi later declared her support for same-sex marriage and apologized for her past stance. Carol Gabbard, who has described herself as Hindu, was elected to the Hawaii State Education Board in a nonpartisan contest in 2000. She acknowledged on an ethics forum that she served as SIF secretary, but neither she nor her husband has said much publicly about their association with the group. Mike Gabbard, who has said he is Catholic, ran for a seat in the state Senate as a Republican 6 years later and then defected to the Democratic Party once in office. Tulsi Gabbard, meanwhile, was elected to the state legislature in 2002. She then deployed to Iraq with the Army National Guard, and after a short stint on the Honolulu City Council, was elected to the House in 2012. She took the oath of office on the Bhagavad Gita and has said that she was proud to be the first Hindu American member of Congress. Eager to learn more about Butler and his political ambitions, I tried to reach the guru and his devotees by phone. For weeks, no SIF representatives acknowledged my calls or emails, let alone return them. Over Thanksgiving 2024, my post colleague Kate Brown and I traveled to Kailua, a beach town on the eastern shore of Oahu. Among our first stops was a three-bedroom house that a former SIF member had identified as one of several where Butler lived. Before long, a Honolulu police car pulled up, and an officer asked us to leave. Someone in the house had complained, I later learned. I also drove to the home of Kainoa Penarosa, a former Gabbard chief of staff, and, former SIF members say, a Butler devotee. He is also the son of the 1976 IGG candidate, Bill Penarosa. A family member answered the door and said Penarosa wasn't home. Later that day, Penarosa posted images of me from his doorbell camera to X. Penarosa wrote that I had flown to Hawaii to harass and stalk former Gabbard staffers. This is creepy, wrong, and disturbing, he wrote. Gabbard's account reposted Penarosa's tweet to her more than 3 million followers. Trump's War Room account shared it too. Nine Isles first cropped up a few weeks later. I was trying to figure out who was behind the company that had brought an Oklahoma home for Gabbard in 2012, a sale that Brown had noticed came just before Gabbard made $98,000 in loans to her first congressional campaign. I was deep down a rabbit hole of Australian corporate records when I came across an email address ending in @9isles.com. A Google search of @9isles.com fetched just one result, but it made me sit up in my chair. It was a site that listed people's contact details based on information harvested from the web, and it connected the email domain to a Sunil Kahamani. I knew that name. Former SIF members had told me Kahamani was Butler's right-hand man. News reports described him as a fundraiser or advertiser to Gabbard. I had seen one report that Gabbard, speaking at an event for an Indian political party in 2014, likened Kahamani to an uncle. Digging around more, I learned that Nine Islands, in Hindi, is Navadvipa, a city in India's West Bengal region that serves as a pilgrimage site for Hare Krishna devotees. It was intriguing. It made me wonder whether SIF and perhaps Butler were more deeply involved in Gabbard's personal life than was publicly known. But I had reached a dead end until Salzberg got back in touch in August 2025 to air her concerns. Many of the emails she had shared came from please.confirm@9isles.com. Some were signed with initials that corresponded to the names of people Salzberg identified as Butler secretaries. The emails typically included memos as attachments, but little else. Salzberg told me Butler did not use a computer. Instead, he delivered his advice for Gabbard verbally, she said, sometimes to her directly over the phone and other times to his secretaries or other followers. The secretaries transcribed his remarks and turned them into memos. It was clear from the documents that the emails with the memos attached were often sent to a small group of people in varying permutations who I knew from my reporting were close to both Butler and Gabbard. They included Salzberg, Gabbard's parents, and a few other devotees. Salzberg said this group was known as Butler's political team. One frequent recipient was Allison Hohen. Salzberg told me Hohen was the college friend with whom she had moved to Hawaii in the 1990s and was, in the years the emails were sent, Butler's top aide. Hohen was also married during that period to Khamenei, court records show. According to Salzberg, everyone who received the memos knew that the voice behind them was Butler's. They spoke about it openly, but had been told Butler to avoid writing his name down, she said. The attachment to emails sent from the please.confirm account were encrypted, another measure intended to secure privacy, according to Salzberg. With her help, I was able to read the decrypted files. I dove in. I wanted to determine how often Gabbard followed the advice they recorded and whether Salzberg's assertion that Butler was the speaker could be verified. One memo I noticed in particular was from 2014 and was labeled Call with T. The unnamed speaker in that document argued that to avoid delays in medical treatment, veterans should be able to get care at any hospital and be reimbursed by Veteran Affairs, and they should be able to do so without first obtaining government approval. Actually, put forward legislation. Get it done, the speaker said. 3 weeks later, Gabbard endorsed a version of that policy in an op-ed in the Honolulu Star Advertiser, but she omitted any discussion of prior approval a key idea that distinguished the unnamed advisor's plan from remedies pushed by other Democrats. Soon after the op-ed was published, Hohen emailed Salzberg. He was pissed she didn't say that they should get private care without pre-approval, Hohen wrote. She did not say who he was. Salzberg told me that she understood it to be Butler. A month later, Gabbard introduced a bill that made explicit veterans would not need pre-approval for private care. The memos covered a dizzying range of matters. I found a 173-page dossier from 2014 titled TG Issues. It compiled advice for Gabbard on dozens of topics, from taxes to the mysterious disappearance that year of Malaysia Airlines Flight 370, and more. The document was peppered with imperatives. Start introducing bills, it said on one issue. Need to get on it and hit hard. Stop being weak, it said on another issue. Syria was the subject of many of the memos, including one from August 2016 that documented tactical advice on one of Gabbard's signature policies, preventing the United States from ousting then-Syrian dictator Bashar al-Assad. The memo quoted an unnamed advisor saying she should reiterate her opposition to the U.S. intervention in the Syria civil war, even as a shocking image of a wounded five-year-old made headlines. The CIA is the one that started this thing, the person said. Gabbard made that claim publicly 3 years later. As I examined the document 8 months after Gabbard's confirmation as the Director of National Intelligence, I found it striking that such deep suspicion of U.S. intelligence appeared to have been fed to someone who would later coordinate the CIA, the National Security Agency, and more than a dozen similar agencies. Butler had expressed similar skepticism of the national security establishment. I had been reading SIF transcripts of his lectures and an archive of nearly 7,000 pages that a former member had shared with me. Butler claimed the CIA and other spy agencies had bugged his family home to monitor his father when he was a child. In one lecture, he warned the agencies were filled with demonic, power-hungry madmen and wanted to use psychic powers to control people. Reading over the documents, I found more on Syria, including a directive Hohen sent to one of Gabbard's personal email accounts in 2014. Important to do. Must tweet around 9 a.m., said the subject line. It contained a pre-written tweet with a link to a video on the plight of Kurdish fighters in the city of Kobane, which was under siege by the Islamic State. Every word of the tweet language is approved, Hohen wrote. She added later that Gabbard should tag senior Obama administration officials in the identical follow-up posts. He'd like them to see the video, she wrote. Once again, he was not identified. I checked Gabbard's page on Twitter, known as X. I saw the post of the tweet verbatim that day and followed up with posts tagging the senior officials. Then she emailed Hohen. Sent tweet, Gabbard wrote. Unfortunately, that's all the time that we have for today. I hope you've enjoyed listening to the Washington Post on the Talking Information Center.
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Hello, everyone, and welcome to the Atlantic Magazine program, brought to you by Sun Sounds of Arizona. My name is Chuck Berry. I'm your Sun Sounds volunteer reader. I'll be reading articles from the online edition of the Atlantic Magazine. So I hope you enjoy the program. I'll begin with this article, MAGA's Animal Nationalism. The Trump administration has a special bond with dogs and cats, by Daniel Engber. In the week before Christmas, while the U.S. Department of Justice was getting ready to release a trove of documents relating to the Jeffrey Epstein case, some of the nation's most important public servants gathered for a meeting at the DOJ headquarters on Pennsylvania Avenue. Two cabinet secretaries were there, along with the Attorney General. They had an important matter to discuss. The important matter was puppies. A soft black puppy, for one, a baby yellow lab, a floppy noodle puff with cream and caramel fur. Records of this meeting clearly indicate that each of these was in dire need of snuggling, as well as cabinet-level scratches underneath its ears. But as representatives of America's public politic, the animals were also due, per that day's declarations, the full protection of the U.S. government. Brooke Rollins, Robert F. Kennedy Jr., and Pam Bondi would be joining up to lead a new strike force aimed at puppy mills, dog-fighting rings, and unscrupulous animal research. "We're coming after you if you're going after these babies," Bondi warned, and then she squeezed the puppy in her lap for emphasis. This is all good politics, both in the sense of being morally correct and of giving people what they want. More than half of all adults oppose the use of animals for medical testing, for example, and surveys find that puppy mills are not, in fact, beloved institutions. Yet the current administration is more determined on this front than any other presidents in recent memory. Since Donald Trump's return to office in 2025, he and his appointees have made a project of protecting animals from abuse. By December, they had already banned U.S. Navy testing on dogs and cats, ended monkey research at the CDC, curtailed the use of animals at the FDA, and promised to abolish every trace of work on mammals at the EPA by 2035. Health and Human Services Secretary Kennedy led the government's attempt to save a flock of ostriches from being slaughtered up in Canada. And at the puppy summit, he declared that the entirety of his department, which included the National Institutes of Health, the world's largest funder of biomedical research, is now deeply committed to ending animal experimentation. In the meantime, though, Trump hasn't yet secured his own Nobel Peace Prize. He has received two official thank yous from the activists at PETA. Trump is, of course, a man whose rise to power has been fueled by his denigration of people for being animal-like. The same politician who describes his political enemies as vermin, who claims that Somali gangs are roving Minnesota streets looking for prey, and who has said of some undocumented immigrants, "These aren't people, these are animals," also leads a government with a great concern for mice and rabbits. Some of the administration's zeal for animal welfare is personal. Attorney General Bondi, for example, is so besotted by dogs that she has made a habit of bringing them to meetings
dressed with bows. And Kennedy's array of pets has reportedly included a pair of ravens and a free-ranging emu. It's certainly not unusual for people to feel more affinity for animals than for certain other human beings. But the Trump administration's PETA bona fides go beyond the predilections of its top officials and hint at something more widespread in right-wing nationalist politics. Illiberal factions in Austria, Denmark, France, and Italy have all made a similar point of taking up the cause of animal welfare. In the United Kingdom, too, the scourge of animal abuse has been central to a nationalist project. Images of bloody bulls and butchered whales, portrayed as victims of the European Union's moral laxity, were used to make the case for Brexit. Boris Johnson promised in his first speech as Prime Minister to promote the welfare of animals that has always been so close to the hearts of the British people. Even the Trump administration's new strike force for going after puppy crime has its recent parallels in Europe, where zoophilic far-right parties in both Sweden and the Netherlands have pushed for the creation of national animal police units. This link, when it appears, can be quite astonishing, says Jacob Schwarter, a political scientist at Mälardalen University in Sweden, who has analyzed the rhetoric of European party manifestos and social media feeds. When he looked at the 2019 manifesto of Austria's Freedom Party, a far-right group that has lately surged in popularity, he found that 7% of its sentences made positive reference to animal welfare. An extreme outlier, even in a data set that included materials from Green parties, socialists, and other left-wing groups. To some extent, such appeals may be strategic. You can't have an opposite position to it, Schwarer told me, given the strong and nonpartisan appeal of not torturing animals. But according to his research, which he co-produced with Belen Fernandez-Garcia, a professor at the University of Granada, other groups at the illiberal fringe are either disinterested in animal welfare or take positions in support of culturally specific forms of animal exploitation. Schwarer noted that in Spain or Portugal, the right-wing nationalists might defend the right to hunt and hold a bullfight. Taken on the whole, he said, concern about the plight of animals is certainly not obligatory for Europe's assorted far-right parties. But different rules may apply to countries such as Austria, France, and Italy, where the right-wing fringe has explicit fascist roots. In fact, a particularly ferocious form of animal nationalism emerged in the spring of 1933, very shortly after Hitler first established his dictatorship. That April, the Nazi government banned the slaughter of warm-blooded animals without stunning. 6 months later, it passed the most sweeping Animal Welfare Act of the time. The Animal Protection Law set careful rules for laboratory research, such that even a scientific study of a worm might be found against the law if it weren't given anesthesia. The law also banned the force-feeding of poultry, the improper castration of piglets,
and the general maltreatment or neglect, broadly defined, of any animals at all. Subsequent laws would add more detailed rules on how much space an animal must have while on a train or a truck, and how it must be cooked. The slow boiling of lobsters was made illegal. Such policies were interwoven with the Nazis' racist ideology. Jews and Romani, then known as gypsies, were targeted for doing special harm to animals. The slaughter law was designed to banish kosher practices, and the pets of Jews were confiscated. Both groups were accused of eating hedgehogs. Mickey Roschner, a historian of human-animal relations at the University of Kassel, told me, as the lowly hedgehogs were in turn upheld as a symbol of the German people. They are cruel to animals, but we are kind. This concept is fundamental to the animal nationalist idea. At the end of 2024, then vice presidential candidate J.D. Vance spread the false rumor that the Haitian immigrants in Springfield, Ohio, were eating cats and dogs. The lie was taken up by Elon Musk, Charlie Kirk, and House Republicans, among other figures on the right, and Trump himself repeated it in a nationally televised debate. 16 months later, the federal government is preparing to send its paramilitary force of immigration agents into Springfield for a 30-day operation. They're eating the cats, and they're eating the dogs. That is right out of the playbook of fascism, Roscher said. The hedgehogs have returned. So have other echoes from the past. In her published work on the role of veterinarians in the Third Reich, Roscher quotes a journal article by a Nazi scientist who agrees for applying eugenic principles to German farms with the goal of creating robust animals able to survive all hygienic conditions. Selective breeding was used elsewhere in an effort to recreate lost species, such as the aurochs and the tarpan, that were imagined as primeval German game. A similar fixation on the past and on the lost purity of the natural world has been central to the MAHA wing of Trump's coalition. Last year, Kennedy proposed allowing bird flu to run rampant on the nation's poultry farms so as not to kill off all the weakest chickens. Poultry experts say this plan would never work. Trump obsesses over bloodlines, too. "Look, I am derived from Europe," he said at Davos 2 weeks ago in reference to his purebred European parents. Animal nationalism has, in practice, a marked tendency to self-negate. The Nazis passed a law to limit animal experiments, then quickly scaled it back. Hermann Göring, though among the most aggressive of the Nazis' animal protectionists, a contemporary cartoon shows him getting Sieg Heils from a crowd of bunnies, frogs, and birds, was himself an avid hunter. In France, the National Rally Party of Marine Le Pen, who is notably obsessed with cats, has talked up the healing power of touching animals, among other such positions, but will not forswear foie gras. And as Kenny Torella points out in Vox, despite the Trump administration's play to be the great protector of the nation's dogs and cats and guinea pigs,
It has also undermined that goal by scaling back enforcement of the Animal Welfare Act, by suing states to overturn their laws on cage-free eggs, by disbanding the research team that tried to limit animal suffering, and so on. The White House did not respond to a request for comment, though a spokesperson, Bondi, told me, "I have fought against animal abuse my entire career and will never stop working to prosecute the sick individuals who prey upon innocent animals." A USDA spokesperson told me that his department continues to push for stronger, more consistent enforcement of the Animal Welfare Act, especially when it comes to dog breeding facilities. This may seem confusing only if you think that in this context, protecting animals is necessarily an act of love. "That has nothing to do with it. Nothing," Rocher said. "It's not about love. It's not about liking. It's about something else instead, a reordering of social values. This comes through in Trump's own professed affinity for animals, which seems to overlap exactly with his antipathy for windmills. Windmills are killing all of our beautiful bald eagles," he wrote in a social media post on December 30th above a photo of a feathered carcass in the sand. Note the possessive: our birds, our land. We protect these things because they are our property. It turned out that the photo he'd posted did not, in fact, depict our national bird, and also hasn't been taken anywhere in the United States. But these were just the details on the ground. The important thing to know was this: something in the natural world was broken, and Trump alone would be the one to fix it. That completes the article. The author, Daniel Engber, is a senior editor at The Atlantic. The title of his article was MAGA's Animal Nationalism. This next article is titled, "Illiberalism is Not Inevitable. If Viktor Orban can lose, then his Russian and American admirers can lose too," by Anne Applebaum. In the end, the defeat of Viktor Orban, Hungary's autocratic prime minister, required not just an ordinary election campaign or new messaging, but rather the construction of a broad, diverse, and patriotic grassroots social movement. And by building exactly that, Hungary's opposition changed politics around the world. Orbán's loss brings to an end the assumption of inevitability that has pervaded the MAGA movement, as well as the belief, also present in Russian President Vladimir Putin's rhetoric, that illiberal parties are somehow destined not just to win, but to hold power forever, because they have the support of the real people. As it turns out, history doesn't work like that. Real people grow tired of their rulers. Old ideas become stale. Younger people question orthodoxy. Illiberalism leads to corruption. And if Orban can lose, then his Russian and American admirers can lose too. Peter Magyar, the opposition leader and likely next Hungarian prime minister, has now won by a substantial margin, giving him and his party, TISZDA, a constitutional majority. To do so, they had to overcome obstacles not usually present in European democracies.
after 16 years of what Orbán himself described as an illiberal regime, the Hungarian leader's political party, Fidesz, had come to control much of the judiciary, bureaucracy, and universities, as well as a group of oligarchic companies that in turn controlled a good chunk of the economy. Orbán used his control of the state to build an extraordinary web of international illiberal and far-right supporters, and funding mechanisms to support some of them. In the last weeks of the campaign, these friends and beneficiaries rallied round. Orbán received visits or verbal support from Donald Trump, J.D. Vance, Benjamin Netanyahu, Marine Le Pen, the leader of the French far right, Alice Weidel, the leader of the German far right, and other illiberal leaders from Argentina, Poland, Slovakia, Brazil, and more. Both Hungarian and American news organizations reported that a Russian intelligence team had set up in Budapest to amplify Orbán's social media campaign and perhaps to stage provocations. By contrast, Magyar had very little access to Hungarian media, the overwhelming majority of which is owned either by the state or by Fidesz oligarchs. He and his party had limited access even to billboard space, both because they had less money than the ruling party and because many advertising spaces are controlled by the government. His leaders and supporters faced personal obstacles as well. A year ago, I met a TISDA politician who told me that his wife had lost her job, and his friends began to stay away after he announced his support for Magyar. TISDA's database was at one point hacked and posted online, apparently to encourage harassment of party members. Even 3 weeks ago, many TISDA's leaders in Budapest would speak only off the record. Magyar and his team fought back on the ground, knowing he could not win if he stuck to Budapest and other large cities. Magyar has been traveling the country since 2024, visiting small towns and villages, many more than once. In the last few days of the campaign, he was holding 5 or 6 election meetings every day. He avoided the themes that Orbán chose to promote: global politics, the war in Ukraine, the conspiracy that Ukraine was somehow colluding against or might even invade Hungary, and focused his campaign speeches and social media on the economy, healthcare, and schools. A former member of Fidesz himself, he was able to speak with extra conviction about their corruption. He portrayed himself as a part of the European democratic law-abiding center-right. He waved a lot of Hungarian flags, as did his supporters. Despite enormous restrictions and both financial and political pressure, the tiny number of journalists who were still able to report in Hungary also made a difference. In the past few weeks, the investigative journalist Szabolcs Panyi, along with his colleagues at the website Direct 26, one of the few independent outlets in the country, patiently debunked Orbán's anti-Ukrainian propaganda, producing leaked transcripts and audio that revealed Orbán and his foreign minister colluding with Putin and the Russian foreign minister, Sergei Lavrov. These tapes exposed what Panyi described to me
as the big lie that Orbán was a sovereignist prime minister. Indeed, Orbán boasted and talked a big game about Hungarian traditions and Hungarian nationalism. But when he spoke on the phone with the Russian leader, he described himself as a mouse and Putin as a lion. For years, Orbán has claimed to be fighting shadowy foreign forces, George Soros, the European Union, migrants, but in fact he was himself dependent on foreigners all along. These stories resonated, especially with younger Hungarians, at a rock concert in Heroes Square in central Budapest on Friday. Tens of thousands of them started chanting, "Russians go home," the same chant that their grandparents used when Soviet soldiers invaded their country in 1956. Nobody is pretending this will be easy. Fidesz still dominates many Hungarian institutions and businesses, and the party's friends and supporters will do their best to undermine a Tisza government. Orbán also leaves behind a fiscal mess, which the analyst Dalibor Rohack suggests Orbán might be happy to abandon while plotting his comeback. Letting the opposition deal with the economic fallout of the last 16 years might well facilitate Orbán's return to power in the future, Rohack wrote earlier this week. Some in the opposition are still expecting dirty tricks in the next days and weeks before Orbán formally hands over power. But whatever happens next, this election represents a real turning point. For most European governments, the result is a relief. We can't know yet what kind of government Tisza will create, but it won't be one that functions as Russia's puppet in Europe. Blocking EU funding for Ukraine or European sanctions on Russia. Nor will it be a regime that serves as a model for Americans or Europeans who want to capture their own states or take apart their own checks and balances or impose their own illiberal ideologies on people who don't accept them. And that completes the article, "Illiberalism is Not Inevitable," by staff writer Ann Applebaum. I'll take just a moment out of the broadcast to remind those of you who may have tuned in late, you're listening to the Atlantic Magazine program brought to you by Sun Sounds of Arizona. My name is Chuck Berry. I'm your Sun Sounds volunteer reader. The articles I'm reading are from the online edition of the Atlantic Magazine. I'll continue on with this article, titled, "A Barbaric Problem in American Hospitals is Only Getting Bigger." Patients are getting stuck in the emergency department for days while waiting for a spot in an inpatient ward, by Elizabeth Rosenthal. In the last few months, weeks, and days of his life, "I will not go to the emergency room" became my husband's mantra. Andrej had esophageal cancer that had spread throughout his body, but not to his ever-willful brain, and having trained as a doctor, I had jury-rigged a hospital at home, aided by specialists who got me pills to boost blood pressure, to dampen the effects of liver failure, to stem his cough, and help him swallow, wake up, fall asleep. "I will not go to the emergency room." The emphasis on "not" were his first words after passing out, having a seizure, or regurgitating the protein smoothies I made to pass his narrowed esophagus. He said it again and again, even as fluid built up in his

for hospice until one dreadful night at 2 a.m. when I ran out of hacks. We got into an ambulance and headed together to the hospital. We had already learned the hard way that if you need admission to the hospital, you can remain in the emergency department, in the hallway, or a curtained bay on a hard stretcher, or in a makeshift holding area for more than 24 hours, even for days, while waiting for a real hospital bed. In this limbo state, you're technically admitted to the hospital, but still located in the physical domain of the ER. And the rules governing acceptable care and safety measures become much less clear. In the summer of 2024, still being treated to keep his cancer at bay, Andre had suddenly become somewhat delirious, requiring hospital admission to rule out the possibility of infection, or worse, of the cancer having spread to his brain. After we went to an emergency department near our home in New York City, he lay trapped on a hard stretcher with its rails up for more than 36 hours amid the alarms and calls for the code team, without any clues of whether it was day or night, and with access only to the few toilets shared by the dozens of patients and visitors in the emergency room. None of this helped my mental state. By the end of day two, he knew me, kind of, but had been convinced that the doctors were the enemy, and that I was their paid accomplice. After I pressed to move him to a bed upstairs, I meant to an inpatient ward, he was transferred to a bed five floors higher. I realized too late that this was an ED overflow area, according to the paper sign attached to the entrance's swinging door. A plaque in the wall identified it as a former labor and delivery floor. It had been knitted out with some of the trappings of an actual ward, such as real beds and bathrooms, but not the most important one, adequate personnel. The space was by turns eerily quiet and wildly cacophonous. Although patients there were undergoing intimate, embarrassing procedures, rooms were gender neutral. That first night, Andre's roommates were a man in a coma and an elderly French woman in a diaper and boots, no pants, who marched around her bed singing like a chanteuse. In the morning, I pestered a harried nurse and got Andre moved to a quieter room with three beds, where two people died in 3 days. The overworked staff did the best they could, but that was far from good care. My husband, who needed protein and calories, but could consume only soft foods, was served chicken cutlets. When I noted to one nurse that Andre's soiled sheets hadn't been changed for several days, she directed me to a linen cart so I could change them myself. That first time, one of several extended ER stays Andre made as a boarder, I thought perhaps we had just hit a busy time at a busy hospital. When I worked as an emergency medicine doctor a few decades ago, the ED was mostly empty at the beginning of my 7 a.m. shift. A few patients might be lingering from the day before, alcoholics who would sober up and leave, patients with a severe burn or a bad case of pneumonia who were waiting for a bed in intensive care. In the decades since, EDs have doubled or even tripled in size. Even so, patients are piling up. When I started asking around, I quickly discovered that ED boarding has become commonplace
in the past 5

0: 5 or so years, and is getting worse, more or less omnipresent in hospitals. Everyone knows about this problem, and no one cares enough to do anything about it. Adrian Heimovich, an ED doctor at Beth Israel Deaconess Medical Center, who studies ED boarding, told me, "It's barbaric." Measuring the problem has been challenging because data on ED boarding time are limited. Only this past November did the Centers for Medicare and Medicaid Studies finalize a rule that would require hospitals to collect data on ED boarding times starting in 2026. Using what other data he could find, Heimovich had shown that boarding for more than 24 hours had increased dramatically for people 65 and older since the coronavirus pandemic. Once they enter ED boarding, patients exist in a gray zone. There has been a national push to establish safe staffing, nurse-to-patient ratios in EDs. Even with that, if an ED boarder has a medical complaint that needs quick attention, it's easy for them to fall through the cracks. Heimovich said, in some hospitals, an admitting team of doctors from upstairs is responsible for the boarders stuck in the ED, but not the associated floor nurses. In others, overstretched ED medical staff must take full responsibility to care for boarders until a bed opens, and that in addition to seeing new patients. Some EDs now routinely hold more boarders, many of them quite ill, than patients being actively evaluated. Doctors and nurses have complained bitterly about this situation, which forces them to provide inadequate care. Gabe Kellen, the director of emergency medicine at Johns Hopkins University, told me that it's creating a moral hazard for emergency department staff. But doctors and department heads such as Kellen are not in control of admissions. Generally, a hospital's administration parcels out inpatient beds, and emergency department boarding is in many ways a result of today's business models and pressures. When I worked as a doctor, if an ED was overwhelmed beyond capacity, the attending, that was me, typically called in to ambulance dispatch to request diversion. Ambulances should take patients to another hospital. If a hospital got too full, the admitting office canceled elective admissions. Today, hospitals run like airlines and intentionally overbook, Kellen said. They also have fewer beds than they did a few years ago, in part because nurse and executive salaries have risen since the pandemic. An empty staffed bed is a money loser, so the institution has an incentive to keep beds full and make new patients wait. The problem isn't inefficiency, it's the way healthcare finance is structured, Kellen said. Hospitals typically run on thin margins. Elective admissions are prioritized because they tend to be for lucrative procedures like heart catheterizations and joint replacements. Admitting patients through the emergency room has business advantages too, even if it means that patients wait for a bed. The evaluation generates charges that typically run many thousands of dollars. Once admitted, my husband was still billed the inpatient rate, even for a stretcher in the hall. Old, sick, and dying patients are more likely to linger there in part because, after they're in a real bed, they may take up that spot for days or weeks at a time while waiting for a bed in rehab or hospice, requiring nursing time, but not the types of interventions that generate revenue. Hospitals have tried band-aid fixes, such as bed tracking software and discharge lounges, where patients can wait for paperwork or transport home. Many do hire more doctors and nurses and orderlies in the ER to confront the overflow. Long ED wait times and boarding have root causes that extend far beyond EDs and hospitals themselves. Chris DiRienzo, the chief physician executive at the American Hospital Association, told me in an email. He listed the high cost of opening beds and the shortage of rehabilitation facilities and emphasized the precarious financial situation of many hospitals. But while Andre waited in the overflow area, we were not thinking of any bigger picture. He was sick, desperate, and still waiting for care. He lingered in boarding for 4 days before he got a bed. Each time he had to return to the ED, each time he faced a painful wait, he hardened his resolve to never go back. Thunk, crash. Elizabeth, help. Those were the sounds that woke me at 2 a.m. I had fallen asleep in our bed next to Andre, his head raised with a foam wedge to ease his breathing and make sure food would not come up. Before I dozed off, I listened to his breathing, 30 times a minute, 2 times faster than normal, a sign that he was struggling to get sufficient oxygen. And that racking cough, this was not good. Now his bruised body was twisted, lying on the floor with his head against the bed frame. He'd attempted to use his walker to go to the bathroom. He was complaining of chest pain, coughing, and short of breath. But he managed to get out these words, "I will not go to the ER." I knelt by his side in tears, telling him that I loved him, but that I could not do anything more right now at home. Carlos, our super, helped me get him into bed and called EMS. I promised Andre, against hope, that given his condition, he would surely be quickly assigned to a real room and bed. What happened next was a blur. I have a vague memory of paramedics arriving, putting him on the stretcher, sliding him into the ambulance, giving him oxygen. I mechanically grabbed his Do Not Resuscitate form from under the refrigerator magnet and buckled myself in beside him. Then he was in the ED, which was thrumming with activity under the fluorescent lights, with oxygen in his nose, wearing a hospital gown, looking gray and sick. The staff asked what was, for them, the operative question about a guy with widespread cancer. Does he have a DNR? Andre asked me what was, for him, the operative question. Did you bring my shoes? He already wanted to leave. An X-ray showed possible pneumonia, more tumors, and a buildup of fluid in his lungs. A medical team that covers oncology patients wrote an admitting note. He was now a boarder again, and then retreated upstairs. They started antibiotics and gave him something to help him sleep amid the alarms and shouting. He didn't. When I came back the next morning, and 2 mornings after that, I was alarmed to see him still there on a hard stretcher, his feet dangling off the end, exhausted and in pain. When will he be admitted to a bed, I implored. If some of the stuff in his lungs was infectious, maybe he could be treated and get home. Likely soon, and I hear your frustration, I came to detest those two phrases. neighboring patients came and went 24 hours a day. Some were pleasant, some were screaming in pain, or just screaming mad. Pulmonary doctors came in this semi-public space, used a large needle to remove 3 liters of fluid from Andre's right lung cavity. Near the end of the Biden administration, in response to a bipartisan congressional request, the Department of Health and Human Services convened a meeting on emergency department boarding. Its report from HHS's Agency for Healthcare Research and Quality came out the same month that the Trump administration took office, not long before Andre's fall, the last night he spent at home. Emergency department, or ED, boarding is a public health crisis in the United States, the report concluded. Patients who are sick enough to require inpatient care can wait in the ED for hours, days, or even weeks. Boarding contributes to increased mortality, medical errors, prolonged hospital stays, and greater dissatisfaction with care. The meeting proposal called for the foundation of an expert panel to recommend solutions. In theory, a panel could have weighed in on key questions. Should hospitals, some of which are rich institutions, get paid an inpatient rate for boarding in the ED? Should they have to report boarding times and face penalties for excess? Should they be required to open more real beds? And should requirements for licensing be lessened? How can the country create more rehabilitation beds? But since then, the Trump administration has dramatically cut that HHS agency staffing, as well as its grant programs. Congress is still pushing to fund the agency. The expert panel never formed, let alone offered solutions. The Centers for Medicare and Medicaid Services did initiate a program this year that will include voluntary reporting of boarding times in 2027, which will become mandatory in 2028. Bad marks will eventually affect Medicare reimbursement. In an email statement, the Joint Commission, which certifies the nation's hospitals, called boarding a serious public health crisis and one of the most incredibly complex challenges in healthcare. Although the organization does indirectly look at hospitals, ED throughput from charts, such data are not comprehensive. Little information exists, for instance, about how many people's last days are spent on stretchers in hospital limbo. None of this knowledge would have helped my dying husband, so I did what I'd promised myself I'd never do. I called a doctor friend who called the hospital's VIP office. Suddenly, Andre was whisked to a real hospital room with a bed that he could adjust to keep his head elevated, a tray he could eat from, a morphine pump, a TV, a bathroom, and a nurse call button at his side. A room with extra chairs so his stepkids and friends could visit with gifts and mementos one last time. A room where the caring staff placed a chaise lounge where I could sleep over. That way, when he woke scared and coughing and yelling for me, I was there to hold his hand, adjust the oxygen, and push the button for an extra dose of narcotic. Until 6 days after we got in the ambulance and 3 days after we'd moved to his room, he woke early one morning, agitated and coughing, calling out, "Elizabeth, I was there." But then, in a blink, he wasn't. And that completes the article. The author, Elizabeth Rosenthal, is the senior contributing editor at KFF Health News, a former senior writer at the New York Times. And the article was titled, "A Barbaric Problem in American Hospitals is Only Getting Bigger." Our last article today is titled, "The Celebrity Clock is Getting Rewired," by Isabel Fatale. "I think of celebrities as the transient royalty of a democracy," Thomas Griffith wrote in The Atlantic in 1975. "While reigning, they live like kings, with paid and unpaid courtiers to show them little attentions. But their powers and privileges last only during their flowering period. Unlike royals who pass their prominence on through bloodlines and establish long-lasting dynasties, many celebrities become only half-recalled names in trivia." Ouch! But Griffith wasn't wrong. Fame famously lasts for only 15 minutes, as the Andy Warhol axiom goes, and then it's off to the land of pub quiz, deep cuts. Stars live with the constant, terrifying possibility that their special gifts or their celebrity will vanish, exposing them as the insecure mortals they are in their own experience. That leads some people to clutch their crown with both hands, even if it means saying yes to things they would have balked at before. See, competing on Dancing with the Stars, hosting a reality show, doing viral dances on TikTok. Their decline into obscurity can be delayed, but not avoided. Some celebrities whose spotlight is fading exhibit an offstage melancholy that must come from what they see in their own mirror, Griffiths noted. In the modern era, this offstage melancholy looks different. Many people, after reaching the peak of their fame, don't go offstage at all. Instead, they parlay a past hit TV show into a nostalgia bait podcast, or move from TikTok fame to making an album. Others reemerge in the zeitgeist for reasons they don't explicitly control. TV shows that are moderately successful on cable might stream a decade later and meet newer and bigger audiences, and money-making franchises birth reboot after reboot. The longevity of some celebrities is extended beyond life itself. CGI and AI enable them to appear in films and to hawk beauty products, even after their death. Marilyn Monroe's visage is selling lipstick. A hologram Whitney Houston sings her hits in Las Vegas. When Michael Jackson died in 2009, some commentators lamented that he would be the last true celebrity, that the advent of the wide world web would splinter people's attention too much for one star to rise so far above the rest. The same year, Richard Florida argued in an Atlantic essay against that idea. There's good reason to suspect that, sooner or later, new technology will spawn an even bigger megastar with even more global reach. Innovations in technology and media have indeed augmented star power over the course of American history. Rudy Vallee's singing voice was amplified by the invention of the electric microphone. Florida writes, Frank Sinatra was one of the first to capitalize on tie-ins between radio albums and feature films. Today, streaming and social media have removed many restrictions to fame's reach, although whether any recent star has achieved Michael Jackson levels of ubiquity yet is hard to say. But just as new technology has changed the scale of celebrity, it has also rewired the celebrity clock. Even though the attention economy pushes people to jockey for just 5 seconds of a viewer's time, some celebrities are also staying famous for longer. when someone can repeatedly reinvent themselves, relying on different platforms and audiences to boost their profile at different points, fame may not feel as fleeting as it once did. Ultimately, the celebrity clock is just a measure of how willing the public is to hear from the same person over and over. Fame is never entirely in the famous person's control. It is invented as much as it is earned. Case in point, Andy Warhol likely never actually said the thing about 15 minutes of fame, but once the phrase became associated with him, that didn't matter. A celebrity can try with all their might to hold on to the good old days, but they still meet the same end. Stars have a spectacular passage across our skies, Griffith wrote. Then they fall. And that completes the final article today. The Celebrity Clock is Getting Rewired by Isabel Fatale. And that ends the broadcast today. You've been listening to the Atlantic Magazine program brought to you by Sun Sounds of Arizona. My name is Chuck Berry. It's been my privilege to be your volunteer reader today. I hope you enjoyed the program. Stay well, stay safe, have a wonderful week, and keep listening to Sun Sounds of Arizona. And thank you so much for spending your time with me today.
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It is time for your favorite show on Sun Sounds of Arizona, Points of View. 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So let's get started. This first feature article is How America Gave Up on Its Own History. Unable to agree on how to interpret the American story, the country's school, universities, and political institutions have stopped trying to tell it at all. By Yoni Applebaum. On a July afternoon in 2019, I found myself in a large, sun-dappled room with one of America's great estates, an assemblage of distinguished jurists, Ivy League professors, nonprofit leaders, journalists, and theologians sat around me in a half a circle. I was trying to be on my best behavior, but I blurted out a word dirty enough to make them blanch. In my defense, I thought it was what I had been summoned there to do. An independent commission had spent the previous year contemplating the dismal state of American democracy, and dozens of focus groups that it had convened around the country, participants from across the political spectrum, had been quick to identify sources of division, but requests to name the things that united them as Americans were generally met with nervous laughter. The commissioners themselves were convinced that the country needed a shared narrative, but they were at odds with one another as to what it should be. And so they called in a handful of outsiders, myself among them, to help inject some fresh thinking into how to find one. The topic was so fraught that we all agreed before attending not to be quoted by name. Our first exercise, the facilitator explained, was intended to build trust, listing words or concepts that all Americans could endorse, even if our definitions might vary. He uncapped his marker and looked around expectantly. I sat there, surrounded by an uncomfortable silence, searching for a word so anodyne that no one could possibly object. I thought about the acute improbability of my own existence. One of my grandfathers was born to Greek immigrants from a village in the mountains above Sparta, the other to Jewish immigrants from what is now Belarus. Other ancestors had fled aboard the Mayflower for the persecution of the Puritans in England, aboard a steamship, the Pogroms in Ukraine, aboard a schooner from Spanish repression in Cuba. Where else would a life like mine even be possible? But my loyalty to this country is not merely biographical. I've traveled widely enough abroad to acquire real gratitude for the liberties that Americans enjoy, and for what its ideals have meant to those in other lands. I've also seen enough of the United States to be painfully aware of how often we fail to live up to those ideals at home. I knew that we were there to figure out how to reconcile those realities, but our common love for this country seemed like the right place to start. Patriotism, I volunteered. I had rolled a live grenade into the center of the room. One participant flinched as if struck. Suddenly, everyone was talking at once, voices and tempers rising. One woman said the word made her feel excluded. Another said it connoted violence and racism. Still another participant was offended that anyone could be offended by the word. The facilitator declined to write patriotism on the easel. As the quarreling continued, I sat back, stunned. All the people in the room had come here for the specific purpose of finding a common narrative. What hope did that project have if they could not even agree, each in their own way, on loving the country they were trying to save? Americans, of course, have never exactly agreed on why this country was founded or what it stands for.
Fierce arguments over those questions have long divided families and roiled politics, and even once produced a bloody civil war. But throughout the 19th century, as well as into the 20th, a simplistic patriotic narrative prevailed. Providence designed that on this continent should be seen as an example of democratic government, a textbook explained to young students in 1872, which means government of the people, for the people, by the people. Americans define their nation in this way, by their commitment to a common creed of equality, rights, and opportunity, and to a corresponding set of democratic ideals that they were modeling for the world. In practice, they generally fell short of these principles, sometimes seeming to pursue their abnegation more than their fulfillment. But the white man who built their fledgling republic around an idea instead of around a common ancestry opened the possibility that any who subscribed to its creed could become a citizen. Over time, other Americans demanded that the nation live up to its ideals and recognize their equality. For more than two centuries, our creedal nationalism has been a source of strength, binding together Americans of diverse faiths and backgrounds. But lately, we've discovered that it's also a vulnerability, a nation defined by blood and soil, built around a shared religion or ethnicity, can survive divergent narratives. To a country built on an idea, though, and bound together by a shared understanding of our history, the inability to tell a common story might well prove fatal. In recent decades, the traditional American story has become under sustained attack from both flanks. On the left, scholars and activists suspicious of nationalism have pushed to redefine the United States as a country exceptionally, mostly, for its flaws and crimes. On the right, politicians and commentators hostile to diversity have sought to gloss over those sins and more recently lay claim to the nation on behalf of heritage Americans. Unable to agree on how to tell our story, we have swiftly abandoned efforts to tell it at all. The hours devoted to social studies in schools are shrinking. And survey courses in American history are vanishing from college campuses. The signature event of the nation's 250th birthday might prove to be not a keynote speech or a patriotic pageant, but a no-holds-barred UFC fight on the South Lawn of the White House. Most Americans are still proud of their country, though the percentage has been declining with each successive generation, and the decline is particularly steep among young progressives. If patriotism is going to be a word that can be used in polite company, then we will need to figure out how to tell the story of ourselves, because without a coherent national story, we will fail to be a coherent nation. Our present disagreements would have astonished the historians of the mid-20th century, who found America more remarkable for its consensus than for its conflicts. Americans, the historian Lewis Hartz argued, embraced a common liberal tradition built around a respect for democracy, property, and individual liberty. Many of the scholars in this Cold War era consensus school were, like Hartz, the children of Jewish immigrants who had found in America a vital refuge, and they wanted to explain its exceptionality. They held a flattering mirror up to the country. Their books became bestsellers. They wrote for popular magazines, and they advised predominant politicians. But theirs was hardly the whole story. In the 1960s, as women and people of color entered the academy in larger numbers, they set about telling the stories that the consensus school had glossed over or ignored. The explosion of scholarship they produced was a tremendous boon for history. The Harvard historian Jill Lepore told me, widening our understanding of our past. The focus of academics swung to class, race, and gender,
to give voice to the voiceless and documenting injustices. No single national story seemed capable of capturing the full diversity of America, and it seemed wrong to even try. People were suspicious of any national story as the handmaiden of ethnic nationalism or white nationalism. Lepore explained, patriotic histories, after all, had long been used to buttress the oppressive systems that these scholars now sought to unmask. As professors pursued their separate histories of various groups, uncovering the neglected stories and challenging facile assumptions, they made comparatively little effort to assemble the pieces into a comprehensive narrative. Scholars largely stopped writing single-volume histories of the United States. The new histories disagreed with the mid-century consensus school less over the facts than over ones to emphasize and how to string them together into a story. Take the simple question of democracy. In revolutionary America, the franchise was extraordinarily widespread. More than half of adult white men could vote, while in England, only about 1 in 7 could do the same. And in the Young Republic, enfranchisement quickly expanded further, with perhaps 80% of adult white men, 90% in some states, coming to hold the right to vote. This was truly unprecedentedly broad form of democracy. It was also one that almost entirely excluded women, who, under the doctrine of converture, had their legal personhood merged into that of their husband. Black Americans, most of whom were enslaved, and Native Americans denied citizenship in their own land. The fight to expand the franchise produced a long, at times, blood-drenched struggle that has not yet ended. Previous historians have tended to highlight the breadth of the franchise. Now a new generation instead tallied the damage of disenfranchisement and told the stories of the individuals and groups fighting to secure the right to vote. The history wars were soon spilled beyond college campuses, spreading to high schools and even grade schools. In 1991, the George H.W. Bush administration set out to develop common history standards, and the chair of the National Endowment of the Humanities, Lynn Cheney, asked the center at UCLA to produce them. But when conservatives reviewed the guidelines, which reflected the latest scholarship, they did not like what they found. Cheney denounced the standards for emphasizing America's failings over its achievements, and Rush Limbaugh said that they aimed to teach students that America is a rotten place. The Senate voted to reject the standards 99-1. By 2001, when Bush's son and Cheney's husband came into office, they were painfully aware of just how contentious a topic history could be. So, as their administration worked with Congress to create the tough accountability framework of No Child Left Behind, they delicately set the question of how to teach history to the side. NCLB held schools responsible for their students' performance on standardized tests, but only in English and math. There was no such exam for history, less because reformers cared too little about it than because, ironically, everyone cared too much to agree what should be taught. That's been bad for American education, and worse for America. Schools that struggled to make the grade in math and English swiftly cut back on other subjects to compensate. At the elementary level, the largest decrease came in the time devoted to social studies, which within a few years dropped by a third, or 76 minutes per week. The high school history classroom, meanwhile, became the safest place to park the football coach so that he could earn a full-time salary safely removed from the subjects tested under the NCLB. Within a decade, more than a third of social studies educators were coaching sports or teaching phys ed.
They had fewer years of experience and were far more reliant on textbooks and worksheets than their less athletic colleagues, who leaned more heavily on primary sources. Students joked that all of their history teachers had the same first name, Coach. States have since hauntingly rolled out standards for history education, but after 30 years of reform, students' performance on history exams has slightly declined. Just 14% are rated proficient. The abandonment of the effort to tell the American story is hardly limited to high schools and universities. Nowhere is it more evident, in fact, than in the preparations for America's 250th birthday. When the Biden administration took over the Nansen Project, it simply punted on the question of how to create something unifying. The federal Semi-Quincentennial Commission instead invited people to record their personal history on the theory that your history is the America's story. Local institutions were encouraged to plan events that would speak to their particular communities. Donald Trump returned to office in 2025, excited to put his own stamp on the occasion, but he appears to have little notion of precisely what we should be honoring. It is hard to discern any message beyond the president's love of spectacle and celebrity, from a mixed martial arts bout on the South Lawn or an IndyCar race in Washington, D.C., or a colossal archway near the entrance of Arlington National Cemetery. Trump's proposal for a national garden of American heroes, where visitors could commute with the statues of 250 historic figures, is simply bewildering. The list of honorees bears less resemblance to a pantheon collectively embodying the American idea than to the setup of a bad joke. Davy Crockett, Julia Child, Kobe Bryant walk into a bar and it's our 250th birthday. No one seems to know what we're celebrating. Joanne Neem was not quite 3 years old when his parents left Mumbai for San Francisco in 1976. He landed in a world of tantalizing possibility that people could become better, freer, more prosperous. And as he grew, eating masala dovas and also Thanksgiving turkey, he understood that he was at once an Indian immigrant and fully American. Pretty astonishing, right? He told me. A claim that someone from South Asia can come to this country and become American. That claim was astounded new arrivals from the start. President John Quincy Adams, a popular anecdote relates, once asked an Irishman, how he liked the United States. "Indeed, sir," he replied, "I like it very much. I like it so much that I intend soon to become a native." The story was retold in jest, but it contained a deep truth. You have to be born an Irishman, but, as President Ronald Reagan put it, anyone from any corner of the earth can come and live in America and become an American. Neem is now a historian at Western Washington University, where he has watched the erosion of that promise in dismay. Last year, he delivered the annual lecture on the state of the discipline to the American Historical Association, lamenting the loss of a common and inclusive narrative. It drew furious responses, including from one leftist scholar who accused him of retreat, if not outright capitulation, to the fell logic of nationalism. In recent decades, Neem told me, there have been three competing versions of the American story. The first is grounded in the notion that the United States is a work in progress. This approach mixes the self-flattery of some older histories with frank acknowledgement of the many ways in which America has fallen short of its ideals, incorporating the critical scholarship of recent decades. It approaches the American story as an outgoing struggle between our best impulses and our worst. Neem called this approach the mainstream school,
because it is how most Americans think about their country, even though it has fallen from favor on campus. On the left, an approach that Neem terms post-American has taken root, pushing the arguments of the 1970s in an ever more emphatic directions. The United States was built on racism and genocide, it contends, a settler colonial nation founded in white supremacy, irredeemably illiberal and oppressive. Many scholars who pursue this approach actively seek to decenter the nation in their narratives. They find no common inspiration to be taken from this history, only a litany of sins requiring atonement. The right, meanwhile, is pursuing what Neem called a hyper-American approach, fueled in part by opposition to the post-American turn on the left. In some ways, the history of this school call back to those written in the 19th century, casting the country's origin as provincial, not quite an immaculate conception, but not far off, and emphasizing the morality and timelessness of America's founding creed. Slavery, in their telling, was not a system on which the country was built, but a deviation from the immutable truths on which it was founded. To reckon too closely with the darker chapters of our past, they suggest, is to risk disenchanting the nation. Trump's 1776 commission typically called for approaching American history with reverence and love. Last July, Vice President Vance joined the debate, attacking then New York City mayoral candidate Zohran Mamdani for saying that he is proud of our country even as we can constantly strive to make it better. To Vance, Mamdani's words fail to display the gratitude and deference that he believes immigrants like Mamdani ought to show, not only to the American past, but also to the past Americans. Who the hell do these people think they are? He asked. Then he took things one step further. America is not just an idea, Vance declared, contending instead that we're a particular place with a particular people. Neem discerns with all of this with a strange convergence. As both the far right and the far left have come to agree that history of the United States has been defined by whiteness, the left no longer believes that immigrants of diverse backgrounds should assimilate themselves into a natural national culture tainted by white supremacy, while the right views immigrants' very presence in the country as a threat to that same national culture. Naturalized citizens have a particular commitment to the American project. They tend to be more patriotic than native-born Americans, more trusting in our institutions, and more likely to believe that the world would be better off if people elsewhere resembled Americans. But as our national story narrows, it has begun to exclude them. I've seen a change on both ends that make it harder for someone like me to be an American, Neem said. Amid all the fracture and contention, though, there are some recent signs that Americans are again seeking a way to tell an inclusive national story, as progressives have begun to fear that the American system might in fact be lost. Many have rediscovered its virtues. In 2016, as Trump barreled towards the White House, Kashmir Khan brushed a pocket constitution at the Democratic National Convention to a raucous applause from Hillary Clinton and Bernie Sanders supporters alike. During Trump's first term, the baby boomers, who once burned flags in youthful rebellion, marched off to join the resistance wrapped in the stars and stripes. In his second, the No Kings rallies have looked back to the founding era for inspiration. Historians, many of whom had spent decades tearing apart patriotic myths and decentering the nation-state, awoke to discover that they had, in effect, seceded the task of telling the American story to the likes of Bill O'Reilly and Newt Gingrich, a few perhaps emboldened by the growing popular hunger for a narrative
began to produce accounts grounded in the mainstream school, wrestling with America's defects while still recognizing its ideals. In 2018, Jill Lepore published These Truths, the sort of sweeping single-volume history of the nation that no predominant scholar has attempted in generations. The following year, a Boston College history professor named Heather Cox Richardson launched a newsletter on the premise that to understand the present, we have to understand how we got here, and swiftly became the most successful author on Substack. This is not to say that any agreement on the American project is about to be found. From the vantage point of some on the left, Trump has looked less like a threat to America's virtues than a confirmation of its vices, defensive evidence that the United States has been a white supremacist state all along. In the New York Times, the 1619 Project, the journalist Nicole Hannah Jones argued that the American story began not in 1776, but in 1619 with the advent of slavery. The contributions of black Americans and the consequences of slavery belong at the very center of our national narrative, she claimed. Critics, some eminent historians among them, were swift to note that Hannah Jones' history was reductive and in places simply wrong. Trump found in the 1619 Project a useful foil, attacking it as toxic propaganda, ideological poison that, if not removed, will dissolve the civic bonds that tie us together. But although her account of America's origins were extremely gloomy, Hannah Jones also offered a more optimistic view of the country's progress through the ensuing centuries. The project chronicled the struggle of black Americans to perfect these ideals of liberty, freedom, equality in the law, equality in society, she told me. And that's a redemptive, unifying narrative, albeit not one that she is sure the nation is ready to accept. Notably, Hannah Jones' essay ends with her wish that she could tell her younger self to boldly, proudly draw the stars and those stripes of the American flag. Conservatives frequently warn that the close study of the darkest chapters of our past will erode any sense of patriotism. In Hannah Jones' case, at least, it had the opposite effect. One question she sought to answer as she researched her essay was why the newly emancipated slaves did not leave the country that had so wronged them, and she assumed that they would have wanted to do. She read their accounts and saw them argue that, at the moment they had finally gained rights and citizenship, they could not abandon the only land they've ever known. They resolved to stay and to make the nation what it could and should have been. I actually did find that really inspiring, she told me, and I think that's the first time I ever felt I could see a path to patriotism. After Lepore published These Truths, she was astonished by the number of readers who reached out to tell her what the book meant to them. One woman wrote to say that she had bought it to study for her citizenship exam, but enthralled, kept reading. I really feel like I belong here now, she wrote, because I understand the whole journey that is the story of this land and this people and these ideas and this country. Most significantly, Lepore found that readers wanted to know the full story of their country, the progress, and the revanchism, the beauty and the ugliness, the racial massacres, and the Indian and the New Deal. The Trump administration seems allergic to this kind of complexity. Last March, it issued an executive order on restoring truth and sanity to American history. Among other measures, it instructed the National Park Service to remove signs that inappropriately disparage historical figures instead of focusing on the greatness of Americans' achievements. A display on George Washington's slaves
came down in Philadelphia. An exhibit at the Grand Canyon was stripped of a passage noting that federal officials had pushed tribes off their land to establish the park. Deleting accounts of the past, not only because they are false, but because they are true, betrays a curious lack of confidence. Do the censors fear that Americans will cease to love their country once they know the full story? The evidence suggests otherwise. Large majorities of Americans prefer history that challenges what they know over accounts that reinforce it. By almost a 9-to-1 margin, they think that it's at least as important to learn about what other racial and ethnic communities as it is about their own. And they overwhelmingly agree on the importance of learning about past harms, even when doing so makes them uncomfortable. I've been on the road literally for 7 years since the project came out in every type of community.

to be kept right, if wrong, to be set right. The American story, the whole American story, deserves to be told. People are hungry to hear it. History, Neem told me, shapes how we understand the moment we're living in and makes it possible for us to see where we're going. As our understanding of the past constantly shifts, about how we chose to retell our family matters. When the historical revolution of the 1960s and 70s insisted that we contend with America's bigotry and exclusion, Neem said, the mainstream narrative evolved to give us a story in which overcoming racism was to become more American. Our nation is still evolving. Whether the story we tell ourselves can continue to evolve along with it remains to be seen. I asked Lepore if the United States could cohere with a common narrative. Everything ends, she replies, and this could be part of what unravels it. But Neem was more hopeful, realizing that we're losing might enable us to remember the America we want, he said. Just down the street from where I live lies one of America's smallest national cemeteries. On a bright July morning several years ago, I visited it with my daughter on the anniversary of the Civil War battle it commemorates. Together with a handful of neighbors, we stuck small American flags by the marble headstones of 40 men and boys who, far from their home, fought in defense of the idea that all are created equal, bound together in a common project. They won the battle and lost their lives. For us, the living, their unfinished work remains. And that very patriotic piece set for the July month was headlined How America Gave Up on Its Own History by Yoni Applebaum in the July 2026 issue of The Atlantic magazine. And let's just take a moment to remind everybody that you're listening to Sun Sounds of Arizona, and this is your favorite Sun Sounds of Arizona show, Points of View, and this is the voice of your volunteer reader, Robert Rosen. And I think we have time for another nice size article here, and I want to go back to the June 2026 issue of The Atlantic for this article that we haven't read yet, and it is headlined, The Truth is Still Out There. Why Americans remain convinced that the government is hiding an alien conspiracy. With the Steven Spielberg movie just out, The Disclosure, then maybe this will be a really interesting article to read if you go see that. And it is by Adam Kirsch. There's been a threat to publicly release government material long shrouded in secrecy. This sentence could have been intoned by a TV newscaster any time in the past few years about any number of real or alleged cover-ups of Joe Biden's mental decline, or the names in the Epstein files, or the origins of the COVID-19. In fact, it comes from the trailer that aired during Super Bowl for Disclosure Day, Steven Spielberg's new movie opening June 12th. For people who believe in aliens or would like to be able to believe in them, that title leaves no doubt about the kinds of secrets in question. Disclosure refers to the long-awaited moment when the U.S. government will admit what it really knows about visitors to our planet. When President Trump promised in a social media post in February to begin the process of identifying and releasing government files related to alien and extraterrestrial life, he implied that the disclosure might be just around the corner. It wasn't. This morning, the Pentagon released a bunch of historic images and a new website, war.gov/UFO, which featured plenty of black and white murk, but nothing that looks even a little like an alien spacecraft. Still, if history is any guide, this disappointment won't put an end to the belief that the government is hiding a spaceship or an alien corpse, according to one of the best-known UFO legends. Both were retrieved from a crash site near Roswell, New Mexico, in 1947. Or the proof could be something less tangible, a clear image of a

0: non-human craft in flight, a radio signal from an extraterrestrial civilization. However it happens, disclosure will finally reveal the truth, not just about aliens, but what about authorities have been deceiving us for so long. This isn't a new theme for science fiction, or for Spielberg. His career as a director took off in a post-Watergate climate when Hollywood was obsessed with official conspiracies and historic whistleblowers. Think of Alan J. Pakula's All the President's Men, Sidney Pollack's 3 Days of the Condor, and Francis Ford Coppola's The Conversation. Spielberg brought his suspicion anti-establishment mood to his early blockbusters, starting in 1975 with Jaws, in which the mayor of a northeastern beach town tries to cover up a deadly shark attack. But the perfect genre for a story about government lies was the UFO movie, as Spielberg showed with Close Encounters of the Third Kind in 1977. All I want to do is know what's going on, says Roy Neary, the working-class hero played by Richard Dreyfuss, after a brush with a UFO. Unfortunately, powerful forces were determined to keep him from finding out. The term gaslighting wasn't as popular then as it is today, but every military and government official in the movie is engaged in exactly that, trying to convince Neary and other ordinary people like him not to trust their own eyes. Now there are all kinds of ideas that would be fun to believe in. Mental telepathy, time travel, immortality, even Santa Claus, a condescending government spokesman said to a group of UFO witnesses. At the film's climax, the Army invents a story about a chemical weapons spill as an excuse for evacuating a swath of Wyoming where the aliens are expected to land. If they hadn't fully shown themselves at the end of the movie in a sky-filling strobe light mothership too awe-inspiring to conceal, there's no doubt the U.S. government would have gone on hiding the truth forever. That's just what it tries to do in Spielberg's next alien movie, E.T., the Extraterrestrial from 1982. When the government learns that Elliot, a young boy, is hiding an adorable alien, his entire house is sealed off in a plastic tarp, a quarantine that also serves as perfect concealment. When the boy and the alien manage to break out, they're pursued by agents with guns, escaping with the aid of a bicycle and power of imagination. The lesson of these movies is clear. Trust yourself, not the government. It's a message deeply in the American grain, and in science fiction has been amplifying it for decades. In the long-running TV series, The X-Files, the FBI agents Mulder and Scully battle the Syndicate, a conspiracy at the highest levels of power to sell out the human race to alien invaders. The Man in Black movies play the idea for laughs, imagining a world where law enforcement that keeps tabs on aliens living among us in disguise. The titular agents use a neuralizer device to wipe out memory of anyone who stumbles upon the secret. Disclosure Day promises a new kind of UFO story, in which government secrecy is defeated and the world finally learns the truth. Spielberg may be half a century older than when he made Close Encounters, but he dearly hasn't lost his power to read the mood of American culture. In the past decade, a profound shift has taken place in the way we talk and think about UFOs. To quote the title of a 2025 documentary on the subject, we are living in the age of disclosure. The most important sign of this change is that aliens have become respectable. It used to be that only supermarket tabloids, such as the National Enquirer, reported on UFO sightings. Now they are seriously discussed in mainstream media and congressional hearings. Even the term UFO has fallen out of favor, tainted by its long association with crankery. Government officials and true believers alike are prefer to talk about UAPs. At first, the acronym stood for Unidentified Aerial Phenomena, but aerial was soon changed to amagalus, which includes all kinds of space, airborne, submerged, and transmedium object. This is how UAP are defined in the mission statement of the All Domain Anomaly Resolution Office, a government agency created in 2022 to synchronize efforts across the Department of Defense with other U.S. federal departments and agencies to detect, identify, and attribute objects of interest. Our age of disclosure was born on December 16, 2017, when the New York Times published an article headlined, "Glowing Auras and Black Money, the Pentagon's Mysterious UFO Program." The story revealed that from 2007 to 2012, the Defense Department had allocated approximately $22 million to the Advanced Aerospace Threat Identification Program, the AATIP, a secret task force charged with investigating reports of flying objects that maneuver and accelerate in ways of that ordinary aircraft cannot. Such sightings aren't new. Americans have been noticing inexplicable things in the sky since World War II, when pilots over Germany reported being followed by glowing balls that they nicknamed Foo Fighters. The term unidentified flying object was coined in the early 1950s to describe such phenomena in a neural, non-committal fashion. But of course, what made UFOs fascinating was the possibility that they could be extraterrestrial spacecraft. In 1966, public concern about the issue prompted the Air Force to convene a panel of scientists to review UFO reports. The committee, headed by the physicist Edward Condon, bluntly concluded that such sightings were meaningless, blaming them on inexperienced, inept, or unduly excited observers who mistake ordinary sights like planets and balloons for flying saucers. Nothing has come from the study of UFOs in the past 21 years that has added to scientific knowledge, the committee reported, and further extensive study of UFOs probably cannot be justified. That verdict led the U.S. military to stop officially taking notice of sightings, even by its own pilots. But the 2017 revelations about the AATIP seemed to prove that advocates of disclosure had always maintained. Though the Pentagon publicly denied that it had any evidence of aliens, it actually knew they were real. In fact, it possessed videos of encounters between UAP and American military aircraft. The Times and other news outlets published several of these videos online, low-resolution, black-and-white footage from what looked like a small blob zooming over the screen. All of this respectful mention drove a transformation in public opinion. In 1966, a Newsweek poll found that 20% of Americans believed that UFOs were probably alien ships or alien life forms. When a YouGov poll asked the same question in 2022, that figure had increased to 34%. Even people who don't think aliens have been here are now much more likely to believe that they will be here soon. In 1996, 69% of Americans thought that humanity would not contact aliens in the next half century by 2022. Only 39% did. No wonder politicians who once would have scoffed at UFOs began to see them as a winning issue. Disclosure had never seemed closer than it did on January 26, 2023, when the House Oversight Committee held an open hearing on UAP as a national security threat. Witnesses with apparently unimpeachable credentials testified under oath that the U.S. military has been hiding its knowledge of the UFOs for decades. David Fravor, a retired Navy pilot that in 2004, his fighter squadron encountered a white tic-tac object in the sky off the coast of San Diego. The craft had no rotors, no rotor wash, or any sign of visible control surfaces like wings, yet it was able to outrun fighter jets. David Grush, a former Air Force intelligence officer, even made more explosive claims. I was informed in the course of my official duties of a multi-decade UAP crash retrieval and reverse engineering program that operated in secret above congressional oversight. Gorsh testified in interviews with journalists. He was more explicit, saying that U.S. government possessed both intact air spacecraft and extraterrestrial bodies. Last year's documentary, The Age of Disclosure, includes similar claims. Pilots talk about seeing objects with no wings or engines that seem to defy the laws of physics, or at least the limits of human technology. Favre mentioned an oval-shaped object that could move at speeds of 32,000 miles an hour. The narrator of the film, Luis Elizondo, a former Army intelligence officer who worked at AATIP, asked about a Defense Department effort he calls the Legacy Program, which has been capturing, retrieving, and reverse engineering UAPs since at least 1947. On numerous occasions, these retrievals included the bodies of non-humans. These are exactly the kinds of admissions that disclosure was supposed to bring. And although the more outlandish claims were denied by the government and treated skeptically by the mainstream media, they couldn't be ignored, not when they were taken seriously by people such as Secretary of State Marco Rubio and former Director of National Intelligence James Clapper, both of whom appear in Age of Disclosure. Who could blame UFO believers for thinking that the world was about to change in profound and disconcerting ways? This is Disclosure. This is it right now, a Reddit user announced on UFOs, a forum with hundreds of thousands of weekly visitors. In the aftermath of White House hearings, if you have loved ones, it may be a good idea to begin deciding how you will broach the subject, especially if they are dependents. In the Disclosure Day trailer, one character asked, what would happen if you find you weren't alone? If someone showed you, proved it to you, by showing and proving are exactly what Elizondo and other self-styled whistleblowers have never been able to do. For all the attention paid to UFOs over the past decade, we still have no evidence that they exist. The public may be more willing to listen to claims about downed spaceships and alien life forms, but we actually haven't seen any. The murky Pentagon UFO videos have not found and not followed by clear pictures of alien spacecraft that could technically be taken by anyone with an iPhone. The most parsimonious explanation for this failure is that there is nothing to disclose, but UFO believers are compelled to reject this idea because the U.S. government is better equipped than any entity on Earth to detect the arrival of extraterrestrials. If they have been here, some kind of cover-up is a logical necessity. At least one person is certain enough to bet on it all. In February, the prediction market Kalshi recorded two wagers, totaling almost $300,000, that the U.S. government would announce the existence of aliens by the end of the year. Inevitably, the news prompted speculation that the bettor was a Trump administration insider who knows something big is coming. Disclosure isn't just about logic, however. It is awaited with an almost religious fervor because it will give UFO believers the kind of affirmation that the coming of the Messiah will give religious believers. Faith, the New Testament says, is the evidence of things not seen. But at the end of days, when God finally becomes visible, faith will give way to knowledge. For now we see through a glass darkly, but then face to face. UFOs are not supposed to be supernatural if they exist. They must obey the same laws of physics that reign here on Earth. But for now, they remain objects of faith because we have never been able to see it face to face. Disclosure will show that this faith was justified all along, that the beliefs were right and the skeptics were wrong. If it sounds a bit like a revenge fantasy, that's understandable. The UFO belief, like traditional religion, tends to attract the scorn of what Protestant theologian Frederick Schleiermacher said, culture despisers, people who consider themselves too sophisticated to fall for a popular error. The dynamic of condensation and vindication has become central to American life in the past decade. It drives all kinds of populist causes, vaccine skepticism, the MAHA movement, Roswell-level conspiracy theories such as QAnon and Pizzagate. Every kind of truther makes a demand for disclosure to stop hiding the truth about why the World Trade Center collapsed on 9/11, or where Barack Obama was born, or how Trump's ear got bloodied in Butler, Pennsylvania. It's tempting to dismiss those as fantasies born of ignorance and nourished by paranoia. And the culture despisers are right most of the time. There's no convincing evidence that the Earth has been visited by aliens, just as there is no convincing evidence that vaccines cause autism. Yet the Pentagon really was hiding videos of flying objects that could not be readily explained. Jeffrey Epstein really was friendly with royals and presidents. These things were disclosed only after years of public pressure from people who weren't content with the official story. And when people are convinced that they know a secret, world-shaking truth, they are willing to wait a long time for vindication. There is another way in which UFO's disclosures resembles the coming of the Messiah. Both are constantly running behind schedule. In 1950, Donald E. Cahill, a pilot and fiction writer, published a book called The Flying Saucers Are Real, in which he argued that governments' apparent UFO denials were actually part of an elaborate program to prepare the American people for a dramatic disclosure. After all, the news that there are aliens among us would likely have devastating consequences. People would panic about a possible invasion of the planet and turned against institutions that have been hiding the truth. Nations would compete to benefit from the newcomers, and their technology and religious authorities would have to rethink the foundation of their flesh. It makes sense that in the custodians of such language would want to release it little by little to help humanity prepare for the shock. In fact, UFO believers have long speculated that Hollywood stories about aliens play a role in the acclimation process. Some online theorists are already arguing that Disclosure Day itself is part of such a campaign. Is this all just coincidence or perfect marketing timing for the movie? Has someone been dropping clues? One Red editor asked about when the first trailer appeared. Cahill promised that the official explanation may be imminent. In 2024, Elizondo used virtually identical language in his book, Imminent, Inside the Pentagon's Hunt for UFOs, looking forward to imminent government disclosure about non-human intelligence. Three-quarters of a century is a long time for disclosure to remain imminent. But it proves once and for all that humanity is not alone in the universe. Isn't worth the wait? Religious believers have been waiting thousands of years for the apocalypse, the vision of the end times described in the biblical books of Daniel and Revelation. Apocalypse and disclosures are, in fact, Greek and Latin ways of saying the same thing. Both refer to uncovering the removal of concealment, and as long as we're convinced that some great mysterious truth is being hidden, we didn't have to confront or even unsettling possibility that there is nothing out there to believe in at all. And that was The Truth Is Still Out There, by Adam Kirch in the June 2026 issue of The Atlantic Magazine. And we are out of time for this week's Point of View. This is the voice of your volunteer reader, Robert Rosen. It's been a pleasure reading for you, and we will talk to you next week.
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3: and Harlene Marley.
2: And we're reading to you from the One Book Arizona, John Steinbeck's The Grapes of Wrath. And in the next 19 evening sessions, we're going to cover this great novel of the 20th century. The Pulitzer Prize-winning epic of the Great Depression, a book that galvanized and sometimes outraged millions of readers. At once naturalistic epic, captivity narrative, road novel, and transcendental gospel, Steinbeck's The Grapes of Wrath is perhaps the most American of American classics. Though it follows the movement of thousands of men and women and the transformation of an entire nation during the Dust Bowl migration of the 1930s, The Grapes of Wrath is also the story of one Oklahoma farm family, the Jodes, who are driven off their homestead and forced to travel west to the promised land of California. From their trials and their repeated collisions against the hard realities of this new America, Steinbeck creates a drama that is intensely human, yet majestic in its scale and moral vision, tragic, but ultimately stirring in its insistence on human dignity, winner of the Nobel Prize in Literature.
3: Chapter 1. To the Red Country and part of the Gray Country of Oklahoma, the last rains came gently, and they did not cut the scarred earth. The plows crossed and recrossed the rivulet marks. The last rains lifted the corn quickly and scattered weed colonies and grass along the sides of the roads so that the gray country and the dark red country began to disappear under a green cover. In the last part of May, the sky grew pale and the clouds that had hung in high puffs for so long in the spring were dissipated. The sun flared down on the growing corn day after day until a line of brown spread along the edge of each green bayonet. The clouds appeared and went away, and in a while they did not try any more. The weeds grew darker green to protect themselves, and they did not spread any more. The surface of the earth crusted, a thin, hard crust, and as the sky became pale, so the earth became pale pink in the red country and white in the gray country. In the water-cut gullies, the earth dusted down in dry little streams. Gophers and antlions started small avalanches, and as the sharp sun struck day after day, the leaves of the young corn became less stiff and erect. They bent in a curve at first, and then, as the central ribs of strength grew weak, each leaf tilted downward. Then it was June, and the sun shone more fiercely. The brown lines on the corn leaves widened and moved on in the central ribs. The weeds frayed and edged back toward their roots. The air was thin and the sky more pale, and every day the earth paled. In the roads where the teams moved, where the wheels milled the ground and the hooves of the horses beat the ground, the dirt crust broke and the dust formed. Every moving thing lifted the dust into the air. A walking man lifted a thin layer as high as his waist, and a wagon lifted the dust as high as the fence tops, and an automobile boiled a cloud behind it. The dust was long in settling back again. When June was half gone, the big clouds moved up out of Texas in the Gulf, high, heavy clouds, rain heads. The men in the fields looked up at the clouds and sniffed at them and held wet fingers up to sense the wind, and the horses were nervous while the clouds were up. The rain heads dropped a little spattering, and hurried on to some other country. Behind them, the sky was pale again and the sun flared. In the dust, there were drop craters where the rain had fallen, and there were clean splashes on the corn, and that was all. A gentle rain followed the rain clouds, driving them on northward, a wind that softly clashed the dying corn. A day went by, and the wind increased, steady, unbroken by gusts. The dust from the roads fluffed up and spread out and fell on the weeds beside the fields and fell into the fields a little way. Now the wind grew strong and hard, and it worked at the rain crust in the cornfields. Little by little, the sky was darkened by the mixing dust, and the wind fell over the earth, loosened the dust, and carried it away. The wind grew stronger. The rain crust broke, and the dust lifted up out of the fields and drove gray plumes into the air like sluggish smoke. The corn threshed the wind and made a dry, rustling sound. The finest dust did not settle back into earth now, but disappeared into the darkening sky. The wind grew stronger, whisked under stones, carried up straws and old leaves and even little clods, making its course as it sailed across the fields. The air and the sky darkened, and through them the sun shone redly, and there was a raw sting in the air. During the night, the wind raced faster over the land, dug cunningly among the rootlets of the corn, and the corn fought the wind with its weakened leaves until the roots were freed by the prying wind, and then each stalk settled wearily sideways toward the earth and pointed the direction of the wind. The dawn came, but no day. In the gray sky, a red sun appeared, a dim red circle that gave a little light, like dusk. And as that day advanced, the dusk slipped back toward darkness, and the wind cried and whimpered over the fallen corn. Men and women huddled in their houses, and they tied handkerchiefs over their noses when they went out, and wore goggles to protect their eyes. When the night came again, it was black night, for the stars could not pierce the dust to get down, and the window lights could not even spread beyond their own yards. Now the dust was evenly mixed with the air, an emulsion of dust and air. Houses were shut tight, and cloth wedged around doors and windows, but the dust came in so thinly that it could not be seen in the air, and it settled like pollen on the chairs and tables, on the dishes. And people brushed it from their shoulders. Little lines of dust lay at the door sills. In the middle of that night, the wind passed on and left the land quiet. The dust-filled air muffled sound more completely than fog does. The people lying in their beds heard the wind stop. They awakened when the rushing wind was gone. They lay quietly and listened deep into the stillness. Then the roosters crowed and their voices were muffled, and the people stirred restlessly in their beds and wanted the morning. They knew it would take a long time for the dust to settle out of the air. In the morning the dust hung like a fog, and the sun was as red as ripe new blood. All day the dust sifted down from the sky, and the next day it sifted down. An even blanket covered the earth. It settled on the corn, piled up on the tops of fence posts, piled up on the wires. It settled on roofs, blanketed the weeds and trees. The people came out of their houses and smelled the hot, stinging air and covered their noses from it. And the children came out of the houses, but they did not run or shout as they would have done after a rain. Men stood by their fences and looked at the ruined corn, drying fast now, only a little green showing through the film of dust. The men were silent, and the little green showing through the film of dust. The men were silent, and they did not move often. And the women came out of the houses to stand beside their men, to feel whether this time the men would break. The women studied the men's faces secretly, for the corn could go as long as something else remained. The children stood nearby, drawing figures in the dust with bare toes, and the children sent exploring senses out to see whether men and women would break. The children peeked at the faces of the men and women and then drew careful lines in the dust with their toes. Horses came to the watering troughs and nuzzled the water to clear the surface dust. After a while, the faces of the watching men lost their bemused perplexity and became hard and angry and resistant, and then the women knew that they were safe and that there was no break. Then they asked, "What'll we do?" And the men replied, "I don't know." But it was all right. The women knew it was all right, and the watching children knew it was all right. Women and children knew deep in themselves that no misfortune was too great to bear if their men were whole. The women went to the houses for their work, and the children began to play, but cautiously at first. As the day went forward, the sun became less red. It flared down on the dust-blanketed land. The men sat in the doorways of their houses. Their hands were busy with sticks and little rocks. The men sat still, thinking, figuring.
2: Chapter 2. A huge red transport truck stood in front of the little roadside restaurant. The vertical exhaust pipe muttered softly, and an almost invisible haze of steel-blue smoke hovered over its end. It was a new truck, shining red, and in 12-inch letters on its sides, Oklahoma City Transport Company. Its double tires were new, and a brass padlock stood straight out from the hasp on the big back doors. Inside the screened restaurant, a radio played, quiet dance music, turned low the way it is when no one is listening. A small outlet fan turned silently in its circular hole over the entrance, and flies buzzed excitedly about the doors and windows, butting the screens. Inside, one man, the truck driver, sat on a stool and rested his elbows on the counter and looked over his coffee at the lean and lonely waitress. He talked about the smart, listless language of the roadsides to her.
4: "I seen him about 3 months ago. He had an operation. Cut something out. I forget what."
2: And she,
5: "Don't seem no longer ago than a week I seen him myself. Looked fine then. He's a nice sort of guy when he ain't stinko."
2: Now and then, the flies roared softly at the screen door. The coffee machine spurted steam, and the waitress, without looking, reached behind her and shut it off. Outside, a man walking along the edge of the highway crossed over and approached the truck. He walked slowly to the front of it, put his hand on the shiny fender, and looked at the "No Riders" sticker on the door. For a moment, he was about to walk on down the road. But instead, he sat on the running board on the side away from the restaurant. He was not over 30. His eyes were very dark brown, and there was a hint of brown pigment in his eyeballs. His cheekbones were high and wide, and strong, deep lines cut down his cheeks in curves beside his mouth. His upper lip was long, and since his teeth protruded, the lips stretched to cover them, for this man kept his lips closed. His hands were hard, with broad fingers and nails as thick and ridged as little clamshells. The space between thumb and forefinger and the hems of his hands were shiny with callus. The man's clothes were new, all of them, cheap and new. His gray cap was so new that the visor was still stiff and the button still on, not shapeless and bulged as it would be when it had served for a while all the various purposes of a cap, carrying sack, towel, handkerchief. His suit was of cheap gray hard cloth and so new that there were creases in the trousers. His blue chambray shirt was stiff and smooth with filler. The coat was too big, the trousers too short, for he was a tall man. The coat shoulder peaks hung down on his arms, and even then the sleeves were too short, and the front of the coat flapped loosely over his stomach. He wore a pair of new tan shoes of the kind called Army Last, hobnailed and with half circles like horseshoes to protect the edges of the heels from wear. This man sat on the running board and took off his cap and mopped his face with it. Then he put on the cap, and by pulling started the future ruin of the visor. His feet caught his attention.
5: He leaned down and loosened the shoelaces and did not tie the ends again. Over his head, the exhaust of the diesel engine whispered in quick puffs of blue smoke. The music stopped in the restaurant, and a man's voice spoke from the loudspeaker. But the waitress did not turn him off, for she didn't know the music had stopped. Her exploring fingers had found a lump under her ear. She was trying to see it in a mirror behind the counter without letting the truck driver know, and so she pretended to push a bit of hair to neatness. The truck driver said, "There was a big dance in Shawnee. I heard somebody got killed or something. You hear anything?" "No," said the waitress, and she lovingly fingered the lump under her ear. Outside, the seated man stood up and looked over the cowl of the truck and watched the restaurant for a moment. Then he settled back on the running board, pulled a sack of tobacco and a book of papers from his side pocket. As he rolled his cigarette slowly and perfectly, studied it, smoothed it. At last, he lighted it and pushed the burning match into the dust at his feet. The sun cut into the shade of the truck as noon approached. In the restaurant, the truck driver paid his bill and put his 2 nickels change in a slot machine. The whirling cylinders gave him no score. "They fix him so they you can't win nothing," he said to the waitress. And she replied, "Guy took the jackpot not 2 hours ago. $380 he got. How soon you going to be back by?" He held the screen door a little open. "Oh, week, 10 days, he said. "Got to make a run to Tulsa, and I never get back soon as I think." She said crossly, "Well, don't let the flies in. Either go out or come in." "So long," he said, and pushed his way out. The screen door banged behind him. He stood in the sun, peeling the wrapper from a piece of gum. He was a heavy man, broad in the shoulders, thick in the stomach. His face was red, and his blue eyes long and slitted from having squinted always at sharp light. He wore army trousers and high-laced boots. Holding the stick of gum in front of his lips, he called through the screen, "Well, don't do nothing you don't want me to hear about." The waitress was turned toward a mirror on the back wall. She grunted a reply. The truck driver gnawed down the stick of gum slowly, opening his jaws and lips wide with each bite. He shaped the gum in his mouth, rolled it under his tongue while he walked to the big red truck. Hitchhiker stood up and looked across through the windows. "Could you give me a lift, mister?" The driver looked quickly back at the restaurant for a second. "Didn't you see the no rider sticker on the windshield?" "Sure, I seen it. But sometimes a guy'll be a good guy even if some rich bastard makes him carry a sticker." The driver, getting slowly into the truck, considered the parts of this answer. If he refused now, not only was he not a good guy, but he was forced to carry a sticker, was not allowed to have company. If he took in the hitchhiker, he was automatically a good guy, and also he was not one whom any rich bastard could kick around. He knew he was being trapped, but he couldn't see a way out, and he wanted to be a good guy. He glanced again at the restaurant. "Well, scrunch down on the running board till we get around the bend," he said. The hitchhiker flopped down out of sight and clung to the door handle. The motor roared up for a moment. The gears clicked in, and the great truck moved away. First gear, second gear, third gear, and then a high, winding pickup in fourth gear. Under the clinging man, the highway blurred dizzily by. It was a mile to the first turn in the road. Then the truck slowed down. The hitchhiker stood up, eased the door open, and slipped into the seat. The driver looked over at him, slitting his eyes, and he chewed as though thoughts and impressions were being sorted and arranged by his jaws before they were finally filed away in his brain. His eyes began at the new cap, moved down the new clothes to the new shoes. The hitchhiker squirmed his back against the seat in comfort, took off his cap, and swabbed his sweating forehead and chin with it. "Thanks, buddy," he said. "My dogs was pooped out." "New shoes," said the driver. His voice had the same quality of secrecy and insinuation his eyes had. "You oughtn't to take no walk in new shoes. Hot weather." The hiker looked down at the dusty yellow shoes. "Didn't no have no other shoes," he said. "Guy got to wear 'em if he got no others." The driver squinted judiciously ahead and built up the speed of the truck a little.
4: Going far?
5: Uh-uh. I'd have walked her if my dogs wasn't pooped out. The question of the driver had the tone of a subtle examination. He seemed to spread nets to set traps with his questions.
4: Looking for a job? He asked.
5: No, my old man got a place, 40 acres. He's a cropper, but we've been there a long time. The driver looked significantly at the fields along the road where the corn had fallen sideways and the dust was piled on it. Little flints shoved through the dusty soil. The driver said, as though to himself,
4: 40-acre cropper, and he ain't been dusted out, and he ain't been tractored out?
5: Of course, I ain't heard lately, said the hitchhiker.
4: Long time, said the driver.
5: A bee flew into the cab and buzzed the back of the windshield. The driver put his hand and carefully drove the bee into the airstream that blew out the window.
4: Cropper's going fast now, he said. One cat takes and shoves 10 families out. Cars all over hell now. Tear in and shove the croppers out. How's your old man hold on?
5: His tongue and his jaws became busy with the neglected gum, turned it and chewed it. With each opening of his mouth, his tongue could be seen flipping the gum over.
4: Well, I ain't heard lately. I was never no hand to write, nor my old man neither, he added quickly. But the both of us can if we want.
5: Been doing a job? Again, the secret investigating casualness. He looked out over the fields at the shimmering air, gathering his gum into his cheek out of the way. He spat out the window.
4: Sure have, said the hitchhiker.
5: Thought so. Seen your hands. Been swinging a pick or an axe or a sledge? That shines up your hands. I notice all stuff like that. Take pride in it.
4: The hitchhiker stared at him. The truck tires sang on the road.
5: Like to know something else?
4: I'll tell you. You ain't got to guess.
5: Now don't get sore. I wasn't getting nosy.
4: Well, I'll tell you anything. I ain't hiding nothing.
5: Now don't get sore. I just like to notice things. Makes the time pass.
4: Well, I'll tell you anything. Name's Jode. Tom Jode. Old man is old Tom Jode.
5: His eyes rested broodingly on the driver.
4: Now, don't get sore. I didn't mean nothing.
5: Well, I don't mean nothing neither, said Jode. I'm just trying to get along without shoving nobody around.
4: He stopped and looked out at the dry fields, at the starved tree clumps hanging uneasily in the heated distance. From his side pocket, he brought out his tobacco and papers. He rolled a cigarette down between his knees where the wind couldn't get at it. The driver chewed as rhythmically, as thoughtfully as a cow. He waited to let the whole emphasis of the preceding passage disappear and be forgotten. At last, when the air seemed neutral again, he said,
5: "Guy like that never been a truck skinner don't know nothing what it's like. Owners don't want us to pick up nobody. So we got to sit here and just skin her along lest we want to take a chance of getting fired like I just done with you."
4: "Appreciate it," said Jode.
5: "I've knew guys that done screwed things when they was driving trucks. I remember a guy used to make up poetry. It passed the time."
4: He looked over secretly to see whether Jode was interested or amazed. Jode was silent, looking in the distance ahead along the road, along the white road that waved gently like a groundswell. The driver went on at last.
5: "I remember a piece of poetry this here guy wrote down. It was about him and couple of other guys going all over the world, drinking and raising hell and screwing around. I wished I could remember how that piece went. This guy had words in it that Jesus H. Christ wouldn't know what they meant. Part was like this. And there we spied a nigger with a trigger that was bigger than an elephant's proboscis or the whanger of a whale. That proboscis is nose-like. With an elephant, it's his trunk. Guy showed me in a dictionary. Carried that dictionary all over hell with him. He'd look in it while he was pulled up getting his pie and coffee."
4: He stopped feeling lonely in the long speech. His secret eyes turned on his passenger. Jode remained silent. Nervously, the driver tried to force him into participation.
5: "Ever know a guy that said big words like that?"
4: "Preacher," said Jode.
5: "Well, it makes you mad to hear a guy use big words. Of course, with a preacher it's all right, because nobody would fool around with a preacher anyway. But this guy was funny.
4: You didn't give a damn when he said a big word, 'cause he just done it for ducks. He wasn't putting on no dog. The driver was reassured. He knew at least that Jode was listening. He swung the great truck viciously around a bend, and the tire shrilled. "Like I was saying," he continued, "guy that drives a truck does screwy things. He'd got to. He'd go nuts just sitting here in the road sneaking under the wheels. Fella says once that truck skinners eats all the time in hamburger joints along the road."
5: "Sure seem to live there," Jode agreed.
4: "Well, sure, they stop, but it ain't to eat. They ain't hardly ever hungry. They just got damn sick of going, get sick of it. Joints is the only place you can pull up, and when you stop, you got to buy something so you can sling the bowl with the broad behind the counter, so you get a cup of coffee and a piece of pie. Kind of gives a guy a little rest." He chewed his gum slowly and turned it with his tongue.
5: "Must be tough," said Jode, with no emphasis.
4: The driver glanced quickly at him, looking for satire.
6: "Well, it ain't no goddamn cinch," he said testily. "Looks easy just sitting here till you put in your 8 or maybe your 10 or 14 hours. But the road gets into a guy. He's got to do something. Some sings and some whistles. Company won't let us have no radio. A few takes a pint along, but them kind don't stick long." He said the last smugly, "I don't never take a drink till I'm through."
5: "Yeah?" Jode asked.
6: "Yeah. Guy got to get ahead. Why, I'm thinking of taking one of them correspondence school courses, mechanical engineering. It's easy. Just study a few easy lessons at home. I'm thinking of it. Then I won't drive no truck. Then I'll tell other guys to drive trucks."
5: Jode took a pint of whiskey from his side coat pocket.
4: "Sure you won't have a snort?" His voice was teasing.
6: "Well, no, by God, I won't touch it. A guy can't drink liquor all the time and study like I'm going to."
5: Jode uncorked the bottle, took two quick swallows, recorked it, and put it back in his pocket. The spicy, hot smell of the whiskey filled the cab.
4: "You're all wound up," said Jode. "What's the matter? Got a girl?"
6: "Well, sure, but I want to get ahead anyway. I've been training my mind for a hell of a long time."
5: The whiskey seemed to loosen Jode up. He rolled another cigarette and lighted it.
6: "I ain't got a hell of a lot further to go," he said.
5: The driver went on quickly.
6: "I don't need no shot," he said. "I train my mind all the time. I took a course in that 2 years ago."
5: He patted the steering wheel with his right hand.
6: "Suppose I pass a guy on the road. I look at him, and after I'm passed, I try to remember everything about him. Kind of clothes and shoes and hat and how he walked and maybe how tall and what weight and any scars. I do it pretty good. I can just make a whole picture in my head. Sometimes I think I ought to take a course to be a fingerprint expert. You'd be surprised how much a guy can remember."
5: Jode took a quick drink from the flask. He dragged the last smoke from his raveling cigarette and then, with calloused thumb and forefinger, crushed out the glowing end. He rubbed the butt to a pulp and put it out the window, letting the breeze suck it from his fingers. The big tires sang a high note on the pavement. Jode's dark, quick eyes became amused as he stared along the road. The driver waited and glanced uneasily over. At last, Jode's long upper lip grinned up from his teeth, and he chuckled silently, his chest jerked with the chuckles.
6: "Well, you sure took a hell of a long time to get to it, buddy."
5: The driver did not look over.
6: "Get to what? How do you mean?"
5: Jode's lips stretched tight over his long teeth for a moment, and he licked his lips like a dog, two licks, one each direction from the middle. His voice became harsh.
6: "You know what I mean.
5: You give me a going over when I first got in. I seen you." The driver looked straight ahead, gripped the wheel so tightly that the pads of his palms bulged and the backs of his hands paled. Jode continued, "You know where I come from." The driver was silent.
6: "Don't you?"
5: Jode insisted.
6: "Well, sure. That is, maybe. But it ain't none of my business. I mind my own yard. It ain't nothing to me."
5: The words tumbled out now.
6: "I don't stick my nose in nobody's business."
5: And suddenly he was silent and waiting, and his hands were still white on the wheel. A grasshopper flipped through the window and lighted on top of the instrument panel, where it began to sat and scrape its wings with its angled jumping legs. Jode reached forward and crushed its hard, skull-like head with his fingers, and he let it into the windstream out the window.
6: Joe chuckled again while he brushed the bits of broken insect from his fingertips.
7: You got me wrong, mister, he said. I ain't keeping quiet about it. Sure, I've been in McAllister. Been there 4 years. Sure, these are the clothes they give me when I come out. I don't give a damn who know it. And I'm going to my old man's place, so I don't have to lie to get a job. The driver said, Well, that ain't none of my business. I ain't a noisy guy.
6: The hell you ain't, said Joan. That big old nose of yours has been sticking out 8 miles ahead of your face.
7: You had that big nose going over me like a sheep in a vegetable patch.
6: The driver's face tightened.
7: You got me all wrong, he began weakly.
6: Joad laughed at him.
7: You been a good guy. You gave me a lift. Well, hell, I done time. So what? You want to know what I done time for, don't you?
8: Good listeners, you've done time with us for the first half hour of John Steinbeck's The Grapes of Wrath on Book World on Sun Sounds of Arizona. And we continue.
7: Well, that ain't none of my affair. Nothing ain't none of your affair except skinning this here bull bitch along, and that's the least thing you work at. Now look, see that road up ahead?
6: Yeah.
7: Well, I get off there. Sure, I know you're wetting your pants to know what I done. I ain't a guy to let you down.
6: The high hum of the motor dulled, and the song of the tires dropped in pitch. Joad got out his pint and took another short drink.
8: The truck drifted to a stop where a dirt road opened at right angles to the highway.
6: Joad got out and stood beside the cab window. The vertical exhaust pipe puttered up its barely visible blue smoke.
8: Joad leaned towards the driver. Homicide, he said quickly.
7: That's a big word. Means I killed a guy. 7 years. I'm sprung in 4 for keeping my nose clean.
6: The driver's eyes slipped over Joad's face to memorize it.
7: I never ask you nothing about it, he said. I mind my own yard.
6: Well, you can tell about it from every joint from here to Texola, he smiled.
7: So long, fella. You been a good guy. But look,

edged with a mat of tangled, broken, dry grass, and the grass heads were heavy with oat beards to catch on a dog's coat and foxtails to tangle in a horse's fetlocks and clover burrs to fasten in a sheep's wool. Sleeping life waiting to be spread and dispersed, every seed armed with an appliance of dispersal, twisting darts and parachutes for the wind, little spears and balls of tiny thorns, and all waiting for animals and for the wind, for a man's trouser cuff or the hem of a woman's skirt, all passive, but armed with appliances of activity, still, but each possessed of the onglod of a moment. The sun lay on the grass and warmed it, and in the shade under the grass, the insects moved, rats and ants and ant lions to set traps for them, grasshoppers to jump into the air and flick their yellow wings for a second, sow bugs like little armadillos plodding restlessly on many tender feet. And over the grass at the roadside, a land turtle crawled, turning aside for nothing, dragging his high-domed shell over the grass. His hard legs and yellow-nailed feet threshed slowly through the grass, not really walking, but boosting and dragging his shell along. The barley beards slid off his shell, and the clover burrs fell on him and rolled to the ground. His horny beak was partly open, and his fierce, humorous eyes, under brows like fingernails, stared straight ahead. He came over the grass, leaving a beaten trail behind him, and the hill, which was the highway embankment, reared up ahead of him. For a moment he stopped, his head held high. He blinked and looked up and down. At last he started to climb the embankment. Front clawed feet reached forward but did not touch. The hind feet kicked his shell along, and it scraped on the grass and on the gravel. As the embankment grew steeper and steeper, the more frantic were the efforts of the land turtle. Pushing hind legs strained and slipped, boosting the shell along, and the horny head protruded as far as the neck could stretch. Little by little, the shell slid up on the embankment, until at last a parapet cut straight across its line of march, the shoulder of the road, a concrete wall 4 inches high. As though they worked independently, the hind legs pushed the shell against the wall, the head upraised and peered over the wall to the broad, smooth plain of cement. Now the hands, braced on top of the wall, strained and lifted, and the shell came slowly up and rested its front end on the wall. For a moment the turtle rested. A red ant ran into the shell, into the soft skin inside the shell, and suddenly head and legs snapped in, and the armored tail clamped in sideways. The red ant was crushed between body and legs. And one head of wild oats was clamped into the shell by a front leg. For a long moment the turtle lay still, and then the neck crept out, and the old humorous frowning eyes looked about, and the legs and tail and the shell tipped to an angle so that the front legs could not reach the level cement plain. But higher and higher the hind legs boosted it until at last the center of balance was reached. The front tipped down, the front legs scratched at the pavement, and it was up. But the head of wild oats was held by its stem around the front legs. Now the going was easy, and all the legs worked, and the shell boosted along, wagging from side to side. A sedan driven by a 40-year-old woman approached. She saw the turtle and swung to the right off the highway. The wheels screamed, and a cloud of dust boiled up. Two wheels lifted for a moment and then settled. The car skidded back onto the road and went on, but more slowly. The turtle had jerked into its shell, but now it hurried on, for the highway was burning hot. And now a light truck approached, and as it came near, the driver saw the turtle and swerved to hit it. His front wheel struck the edge of the shell, flipped the turtle like a tiddlywink, spun it like a coin, and rolled it off the highway. The trunk went back to its course along the right side. Lying on its back, the turtle was tight in its shell for a long time, but at last its legs waved in the air, reaching for something to pull it over. Its front foot caught a piece of quartz, and little by little the shell pulled over and flopped upright.

0: The wild oat head fell out, and three of the spearhead seeds stuck in the ground. And as the turtle crawled on down the embankment, its shell dragged dirt over the seeds. The turtle entered a dust road and jerked itself along, drawing a wavy, shallow trench in the dust with its tail. The old humorous eyes looked ahead, and the horny beak opened a little. His yellow toenail slipped a fraction in the dust.
1: Chapter 4. When Joe heard the truck get underway, gear climbing up to gear and ground throbbing under the rubber beating of the tires, he stopped and turned about and watched it until it disappeared. When it was out of sight, he still watched the distance and the blue air shimmer. Thoughtfully, he took the pint from his pocket, unscrewed the metal cap, and sipped the whiskey delicately, running his tongue inside the bottleneck and then around his lips to gather in any flavor that might have escaped him. He said experimentally, "There we spied a nigger," and that was all he could remember. At last he turned about and faced the dusty side road that cut off at right angles through the fields. The sun was hot. No wind stirred the sifted dust. The road was cut with furrows where dust had slid and settled back into the wheel tracks. Joe took a few steps, and the flower-like dust spurted up in front of his new yellow shoes, and the yellowness was disappearing under gray dust. He leaned down and untied the laces, slipped off first one shoe and then the other, and he worked his damp feet comfortably in the hot, dry dust until little spurts of it came up between his toes, until the skin on his feet tightened with dryness. He took off his coat and wrapped his shoes in it and slipped the bundle under his arm. And at last he moved up the road, shooting the dust ahead of him, making a cloud that hung low to the ground behind him. The right-of-way was fenced, two strands of barbed wire on willow poles. The poles were crooked and badly trimmed. Whenever a crotch came to the proper height, the wire lay in it, and where there was no crotch, the barbed wire was lashed to the post with rusty baling wire. Behind the fence, the corn lay beaten down by wind and heat and drought, and the cups where a leaf joined stalk were filled with dust. Joad plodded along, dragging his cloud of dust behind him. A little bit ahead, he saw the high-domed shell of a land turtle crawling slowly along through the dust, its legs working stiffly and jerkily. Joad stopped to watch it, and his shadow fell on the turtle. Instantly, head and legs were withdrawn, and the short, thick tail clamped sideways into the shell. Joad picked it up and turned it over. The back was brown-gray like the dust, but the underside of the shell was creamy yellow, clean and smooth. Joad shifted his bundle high under his arm and stroked the smooth undershell with his finger, and he pressed it. It was softer than the back. The hard old head came out and tried to look at the pressing finger, and the legs waved wildly. The turtle wetted on Joad's hand and struggled uselessly in the air. Joad turned it back upright and rolled it up in his coat with his shoes. He could feel it pressing and struggling and fussing under his arm. He moved ahead more quickly now, dragging his heels a little in the fine dust. Ahead of him, beside the road, a scrawny, dusty willow tree cast a speckled shade. Joad could see it ahead of him, its poor branches curving over the way, its load of leaves tattered and scraggly as a molting chicken. Joad was sweating now, his blue shirt darkened down his back and under his arms. He pulled at the visor of his cap and creased it in the middle, breaking its cardboard lining so completely that it could never look new again. And his steps took on new speed and intent toward the shade of the distant willow tree. At the willow he knew there would be shade, at least one hard bar of absolute shade thrown by the trunk, since the sun had passed its zenith. The sun whipped the back of his neck now and made a little humming in his head. He could not see the base of the tree, for it grew out of the little swale that held water longer than the level places. Joad speeded his pace against the sun, and he started down the declivity. He slowed cautiously, for the bar of absolute shade was taken. A man sat on the ground, leaning against the trunk of the tree. His legs were crossed, and one bare foot extended nearly as high as his head. He did not hear Joad approaching, for he was whistling solemnly the tune of, "Yes, sir, that's my baby." His extended foot swung slowly up and down in the tempo. It was not dance tempo. He stopped whistling and sang in an easy, thin tenor. Yes, sir, that's my Savior. Jesus is my Savior. Jesus is my Savior now. On the level, it's not the devil. Jesus is my Savior now. Jode had moved into the imperfect shade of the molting leaves before the man heard him coming, stopped his song, and turned his head. It was a long head, bony, tight of skin, and sat on a neck as stringy and muscular as a celery stalk. His eyeballs were heavy and protruding. The lids stretched to cover them, and the lids were raw and red. His cheeks were brown and shiny, and hairless, and his mouth full, humorous or sensual. The nose, beaked and hard, stretched the skin so tightly that the bridge showed white. There was no perspiration on the face, not even on the tall, pale forehead. It was an abnormally high forehead, lined with delicate blue veins at the temples. Fully half of his face was above his eyes. His stiff gray hair was mussed back from his brow, as though he had combed it back with his fingers. For clothes, he wore overalls and a blue shirt, a denim coat with brass buttons and a spotted brown hat, creased like a pork pie, lay on the ground beside him. Canvas sneakers, gray with dust, lay nearby where they had fallen when they were kicked off. The man looked long at Jode. The light seemed to go far into his brown eyes, and it picked out little golden specks deep in the irises. The strained bundle of neck muscles stood out. Jode stood still in the speckled shade. He took off his cap and mopped his wet face with it and dropped it and his rolled coat on the ground. The man in the absolute shade uncrossed his legs and dug with his toes at the earth. Jode said, "Hi, it's hotter than hell on the road." The seated man stared questioningly at him. "Now, ain't you young Tom Jode, old Tom's boy?" "Yeah," said Jode. "All the way. Going home now." "Well, you wouldn't remember me, I guess," the man said. He smiled, and his full lips revealed great horse teeth. "Oh, no, you wouldn't remember. You was always too busy pulling little girls' pigtails when I give you the Holy Spirit. You was all wrapped up in yanking that pigtail out by the roots. You maybe don't recollect, but I do. The two of you came to Jesus at once because of that pigtail yanking. Baptized both of you in the irrigation ditch at once, fighting and yelling like a couple of cats." Jode looked at him with drooped eyes and then laughed. "Why, you're the preacher. You're the preacher. I just passed a recollection about you to a guy not an hour ago." "Well, I was a preacher," says the man seriously. "Reverend Jim Casey was a burning busher. Used to howl out the name of Jesus to glory, and used to get an irrigation ditch so squirming full of repentant sinners, half of them like to drown. But not no more," he sighed. "Just Jim Casey now. Ain't got the call no more. Got a lot of sinful ideas, but they seem kind of sensible." Jode said, "You're bound to get ideas if you go thinking about stuff. Sure, I remember you. You used to give a good meeting. I recollect one time you give a whole sermon walking around on your hands, yelling your head off. Ma favored you more than anybody. And Grandma says you was just lousy with the Spirit." Jode dug at his rolled coat and found the pocket and brought out his pint. The turtle moved a leg, but he wrapped it up tightly. He unscrewed the cap and held out the bottle. "Have a little snort?" Casey took the bottle and regarded it thoughtfully, broodingly. "I ain't preaching no more much. The Spirit ain't in the people much no more. And worse than that, the Spirit ain't in me no more. Of course, now and again, the Spirit gets moving, and I rip out a meeting. Or when folks sets out food, I give them a grace, but my heart ain't in it. I only do it because they expect it." Jode mopped his face with his cap again. "Well, you ain't too damn holy to take a drink, are you?" he asked. Casey seemed to see the bottle for the first time. He tilted it and took three big swallows. "Nice drinking liquor," he said. "Well, ought to be," said Jode. That's factory liquor. Cost a buck." Casey took another swallow before he passed the bottle back. "Yes, sir," he said. "Yes, sir. Joad took the bottle from him and, in politeness, did not wipe the neck with his sleeve before he drank. He squatted on his hams and set the bottle upright against his coat roll. His fingers found a twig with which to draw his thoughts on the ground. He swept the leaves from a square and smoothed the dust, and he drew angles and made little circles. "I ain't seen a long time," he said. "Well, nobody's seen me," said the preacher. I went off alone, and I sat and figured. The spirit's strong in me, only it ain't the same. I ain't so sure of a lot of things." He sat up straighter against the tree. His bony hand dug its way like a squirrel into his overall pocket, brought out a black-bitten plug of tobacco. Carefully, he brushed off bits of straw and gray pocket fuzz before he bit off a corner and settled the quid into his cheek. Joad waved his stick in negation when the plug was held out to him. The turtle dug at their old coat. Casey looked over at the squirming garment. "What you got there? Chicken? You'll smother it." Joad rolled the coat up more tightly. "It's an old turtle," he said. "Picked him up on the road, an old bulldozer. Thought I'd take him to my little brother. Kids like turtles." Preacher nodded his head slowly. "Well, every kid gets a turtle sometime or other. Nobody can't keep a turtle, though. They work at it and work at it, and at least one day they get out and away they go. Off somewheres. It's like me. I wouldn't take the good old gospel that was just laying there to my hand. I got to be picking at it and working at it until I got it all tore down. Here I got the spirit sometimes and nothing to preach about. I got the call to lead the people. No place to lead them." "We'll lead them around and around," said Joad. "Sling them in the irrigation ditch. Tell them they'll burn in hell if they don't think like you. What the hell you want to lead them someplace for? Just lead them." The straight trunk shade had stretched out along the ground. Joad moved gratefully into it and squatted on his hams and made a new smooth place on which to draw his thoughts with a stick. A thick-furred yellow shepherd dog came trotting down the road, head low, tongue lolling and dripping. Its tail hung limply curled, and it panted loudly. Joad whistled at it, but it only dropped its head an inch and trotted fast towards some definite destination. "Going someplace," Joad explained, a little piqued. "Going for home, maybe." The preacher could not be thrown from his subject. "Going someplace," he repeated. "That's right. He's going someplace. Me? I don't know where I'm going. Tell you what. I used to get the people jumping and talking in tongues and glory shouting till they just fell down and passed out. And some I'd baptize to bring them to. And then, you know what I'd do? I'd take one of them girls out in the grass and I'd lay with her. Done it every time. Then I'd feel bad. And I'd pray and pray, but it didn't do no good. Come the next time, then, and me was full of the Spirit, and I'd do it again. I figured there just wasn't no hope for me, and I was a damned old hypocrite. But I didn't mean to be." Joad smiled, and his long teeth parted, and he licked his lips. "Well, there ain't nothing like a good hot meeting for pushing him over," he said. I'd done that myself." Casey leaned forward excitedly. "You see," he cried, "I seen it was that way, and I started thinking." He waved his bony, big-knuckled hand up and down in a parting gesture. "I got to thinking like this. Here's me preaching grace, and here's them people getting grace so hard they're jumping and shouting. Now they say laying up with a girl comes from the devil, but the more grace a girl got in her, the quicker she wants to go out on the grass. And I got to thinking, now how can the devil get in when a girl is so full of the Holy Spirit that it's spouting out of her nose and ears? You'd think that'd be one time when the devil didn't stand a snowball chance in hell. But there it was." His eyes were shining with excitement. He worked his cheeks for a moment and then spat into the dust, and the gob of spit rolled over and over, picking up dust until it looked like a round, dry little pellet. The preacher spread out his hand and looked at his palm as though he were reading a book. "And there's me," he went on softly. "There's me with all them people's souls in my hand, responsible and feeling my responsibility, and every time I lay with one of them girls." He looked over at Joad and his face looked helpless. His expression asked for help. Joad carefully drew the torso of a woman in the dirt, breast, hips, pelvis. "Well, I wasn't never a preacher," he said. "I never let nothing get by when I could catch it. And I never had no ideas about it, except I was goddamn glad when I got one." "But you wasn't a preacher," Casey insisted. "A girl was just a girl to you. They wasn't nothing to you, but to me, they was holy vessels. I was saving their souls. And here, with all that responsibility on me, I'd just get them frothing with the Holy Spirit, and then I'd take them out in the grass." "Well, maybe I should have been a preacher," said Joad. He brought out his tobacco and papers and rolled a cigarette. He lighted it and squinted through the smoke at the preacher. "I've been a long time without a girl," he said. "It's going to take some catching up." Casey continued, "Well, it worried me till I couldn't get no sleep. Here I'd go to preaching and I'd say, 'By God, this time I ain't going to do it.' And right while I said it, I knowed I was." "Well, you should have got a wife," said Joad. "Preacher and his wife stayed at our place one time. Jehovahites, they was. Slept upstairs and held meetings in our barnyard. Us kids would listen. That preacher's missus took a goddamn awful pounding after every night meeting." "Well, I'm glad you told me," said Casey. "I used to think it was just me. Finally, it gave me such pain, I quit and went off by myself and gave her a damn good thinking about." He doubled up his legs and scratched between his dry, dusty toes. "I says to myself, 'What's gnawing you? Is it the screwing?' And I says, 'No, it's the sin.' And I says, 'Well, why is it that when a fella ought to be just about mule-ass proof against sin and all full up of Jesus, why is it that that's the time a fella gets fingering his pants buttons?'" He laid two fingers down in his palm in rhythm, as though he gently placed each word there side by side. And I says, "Maybe it ain't a sin. Maybe it's just the way folks is. Maybe we've been whipping the hell out of ourselves for nothing. And I thought how some sisters took to beating themselves with a 3-foot shag of barbed wire. And I thought how maybe they like to hurt themselves and maybe I like to hurt myself. Well, I was laying under a tree and when I figured that out and I went to sleep. And it come night and it was dark when I come to. There was a coyote squawking nearby and before I noted, I was saying out loud, 'The hell with it. There ain't no sin and there ain't no virtue. There's just stuff people do. It's all part of the same thing. And some of the things folks do is nice and some ain't nice. But that's as far as any man got a right to say.'" He paused and looked up from the palm of his hand where he had laid down the words. Joad was grinning at him, but Joad's eyes were sharp and interested. "You gave her a going over," he said. "You figured her out." Casey spoke again. His voice rang with pain and confusion. "I says, 'Well, what's this called, the spirit?' And I says, 'It's love. I love people so much I'm fit to bust sometimes.' And I says, 'Well, don't you love Jesus?' Well, I thought and thought, and finally I says, 'No. I don't know nobody named Jesus. I know a bunch of stories. But I only love people. And sometimes I love them fit to bust and I want to make them happy. So I've been preaching something I thought would make them happy. And then I've been talking a hell of a lot. Maybe you wonder about me using bad words. Well, they ain't bad to me no more. They're just words folks use. And they don't mean nothing bad with them. And anyways, I'll tell you one more thing. I thought out, and from a preacher, it's the most unreligious thing, and I can't be a preacher no more because I thought it and I believe it." "Well, what's that?" Joad asked. Casey looked shyly at him. "If it hits you wrong, don't take no offense at it, will you?" "I don't take no offense except to bust in the nose," said Joad. "What did you figure?" "I figured out about the Holy Spirit and Jesus road, and I figured, why do we got to hang it on God or Jesus? Maybe it's all men and all women we love. Maybe that's the Holy Spirit, the human spirit, the whole shebang. Maybe all men got one big soul everybody's a part of. Now, I sat there thinking it, and all of a sudden, I knew it. I knew it so deep down that it was true, and I still know it. Oh, good listeners, we still know that we love you, but we're at the end of the first session of part one of The Grapes of Wrath on Book World on Sun Sounds of Arizona. But we know if you'll tune in again, you'll hear the rest of the story. For Sun Sounds, this is Frank Williams.
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3: Kirin's The Spell of Noan, written and narrated by James D. Priest.
2: Chapter 35. Working their way through the dark tunnel, Hutt and Runagar had more difficulty than either anticipated, Runagar squeezing by Hutt and Lisam to be in the lead. Having been this way many times, the tunnel was second nature to the Shillito. Coaxing the birds onward in the gloomy, cramped space, Hutt quickly found that his skills with ravens were being put to a severe test. Eventually, a welcome slit of light knifed through a slim vertical cleft ahead. "Here we are," said Runagar, "but it was harder than I thought. Yesterday, on the way in, I took the two foxes through a larger tunnel. I chose this one today because it's a shorter route. Believe me, on the way back in, we'll go the longer way." To Hutt's surprise, Runagar burst into song. Four clear notes were repeated several times over in as beautiful a voice as Hutt had heard. Then the Shillito spoke quickly. "Stand clear and keep the birds out of the way." Something gigantic shuddered and began to move. Runagar ran ahead to a tall, vertical opening as it widened. Outlined by the sunlight beaming in, he peered through the opening, dwarfed by the slowly moving structures. In the dark and with light breaking through, Hutt found it difficult to tell what was happening and became concerned about his friend's safety. As the rectangle of light grew wider, Hutt could see two massive doors rumbling open, and it was clear why he'd been told to stay back. They were moving ponderously in his direction. As the door on the left swung open, Runagar walked at its foot, a hand on the lowest portion. Once the doors were fully open, he motioned Hutt to proceed through a gaping exit to the outside world, and Hutt and two relieved ravens marched, blinking, into rays of early morning sunshine. Passing between the great doors, he saw that they were wood, and that their exterior surfaces were camouflaged by a collection of earth, tall grass, and thick shrubbery. "Grass and shrubs," he thought, "growing on a wooden door?" When all were outside, Runagar sang four notes again. "The same ones," thought Hutt, "in a different order." The immense doors shuddered again and began to close, and the party watched until the process was complete. Hutt had lots of questions. "How do those doors work? Your song was a signal for them to open, wasn't it? But what powers them?" "An ancient contrivance," said Runagar, "immense and powerful, partly mechanical, partly magic. No one today knows how it works, but it's never failed. Song is one of the signals to start or stop it." "Why did you run to the doors as they opened?" "Something dangerous might be outside, such as a wild animal. We make sure it's safe while they're opening. The process can be reversed at any moment." "Why couldn't a Kirin from another clan activate them, even a human, if it happened to hear your song?" "We aren't concerned about Kirins. If they know the song, they can use our entrance. It doesn't happen often, perhaps not often enough, because we enjoy guests. Humans live some distance to the north and are seldom in this vicinity. We've never had a problem with them. How do you grow grass and shrubbery on a door? They aren't real, just good imitations. I'd say perfect, thought Hutt, staring and finding no suggestion that they were artificial or that the entrance, now closed, even existed. Let's be on our way, said Runagar cheerily. Hutt glanced about. They were in a stand of mature maple trees. The limbs and foliage were far too dense for the safe takeoff of a novice pilot, and he suggested they find a more open area. Runagar led them a short distance to a grassy plot. Hutt told the ravens they would be flying, Farallon with Runagar. Your mistress lies stricken, Hutt said to Farallon. This Kirin rescued me, and it is his deep desire to fly on a great bird like you, but he's never flown. Thus your flight must be gentle. We cannot risk him falling, as did your mistress, through no fault of yours. Then Hutt gave Runagar a brief flying lesson, teaching him as many commands as he thought necessary, but trying not to overburden him. The enthusiastic Runagar learned swiftly, and in a short while Hutt felt he was ready. Deliver your instructions loud and clear, said Hutt. Since you're new to him, with wind whistling past his ears, they might be hard to understand. Most importantly, we must stay together. Hutt helped Runagar board the raven and situate himself properly. On a fox, a rider grips straps, but not here. Hutt positioned his companion's feet about the raven's neck so they would stabilize him and cause the bird no discomfort. Mounting Lisam, Hutt spoke to Runagar and the birds. Remember, stay together. Runagar, give the command for departure. The Shillito did, and was awed by the length and breadth of Farallon's sable wings as he stretched and flexed them for the first time since yesterday. Beating their wings powerfully, the ravens lifted into the air, Runagar delighted as they ascended gracefully between a lofty evergreen and a tall oak. Leveling off above the trees, Hutt took the lead, then turned to watch his companion, who barked the command for straight-line flight. Farallon obeyed, and the birds were flying in tandem. Runagar tried to control his exhilaration, but both pupil and teacher were pleased with the results thus far. The morning was quiet, sunny, and cool, with only a gentle spring breeze, and they flew confidently across the countryside, Runagar in his glory. Hutt motioned for him to come alongside. Runagar thought for a moment, then gave one command for increased speed and another for a mild veer to the right, both of which Farallon executed perfectly. With Hutt on his left, Runagar instructed steady, straight-ahead flight. Onward they coursed, the raven's lustrous wings beating rhythmically, then resting as the birds glided, shimmering in the sunlight. To Runagar, these peaceful interludes seemed endless, until the wings began beating again. Hutt had purposefully gone to a comfortable but not excessive altitude. Growing more confident in Runagar, he settled back to enjoy the scenery, breathing fresh spring air. At this low an elevation, the terrain was moving quickly, the forest brilliantly green and full of animal life. Hutt saw a family of deer, common in the home forest, grazing on the bark of white cedar trees, but could observe them only briefly before they were left behind. Partly terrified, partly exhilarated, Runagar could scarcely believe what was happening. He was soaring through the air on a powerful winged creature, and passing beneath were pines, maples, oaks, rising hillsides and falling valleys, a creek wandering through a meadow dotted with wildflowers. Having long imagined what this would be like, in reality it was far better. Hutt wondered something. Is Runagar acquainted with this part of the forest? Will he know how to get us back to the cave? Hutt thought of the Volodon chase, during which everyone concentrated so intensely that no one knew where they were when it was over. Since then, the party had been free from attack. but he glanced in all directions, because Volodons and other terrifying creatures were doubtless lurking or speeding from near or far to pounce on Tally. Thankfully, he saw nothing threatening. He leaned toward Runagar.
4: You know where we are, don't you?
2: The Shillito had, of course, never observed the region from this perspective, but he pointed ahead.
4: There, it's the pond I swam in as a child. All my friends did. We came on foxes. It seemed so deep and wide, yet looks almost miniature from here. And it looks serene. But if the otters down there knew I was here, they'd put on quite a show and destroy its tranquility in a hurry.
2: Fears allayed, Hutt settled back. Runagar had looked forward to this moment as long as he could remember, and Hutt knew how he felt, recalling his own exhilaration on the first day of the quest. He glanced about for the Barwood Grove. Deliani said that since his rescue, it had exploded with golden blossoms, an extraordinary event, but one making the grove exceedingly hazardous. Not intending to go near it, Hutt did want to see it, but couldn't locate it from this position at altitude. He began thinking.
4: Runagar's doing well. Perhaps we can go higher, where we can change direction and make wide turns without worrying about trees and hillsides. We could also see farther, possibly even glimpse the Barwood trees. But Runagar has never flown, and this flight has been brief. Yes, he's doing well, but he hasn't been challenged in the least. Nonetheless, he has a firm grip with his feet and is piloting a good raven easily.
2: Having not been master of a bird very long, Hutt wasn't fully aware of their depth and sensitivity. Yet Farallon was keenly aware of how his mistress had been injured. Nothing like it had ever happened to him, and his confidence was shaken. In the cave, he had seen Hutt, also stricken, reappear recovered. Yet his mistress did not, and it disturbed him to the core. But as an Eilon, he desired to please Kirin's, especially Hutt, a traveling party member. Farallon was conditioned to do what Hutt asked him to, and this new master as well. But deep down inside, his loyalty and concern were with Tally. Hutt's control of Lissom had become skillful, more skillful than he realized, and he exercised it now almost unconsciously. But Lissom was the only bird he had flown, and he was unaware of all the intricacies and subtleties of communication between Kirin and Eilon. Each Eilon species has its own capabilities. Squirrels climb trees nimbly and leap from branch to branch. A gray fox can move rapidly and ascend trees, but hardly become airborne. Ravens are limited on the ground, but in the air, climb, soar, and bank, activities alien to earthbound beings. A fox may travel fast or slow, and turn left or right. A bird in the air can do the same, but can also climb and descend. For a Kirin master, adding this third dimension changes everything. Lifting off and landing are, of course, solely in the domain of birds. Instructions for a bird must be different, more complex and comprehensive, and bird and master must act in total harmony. Hutt had given Runagar appropriate instructions. Concluding their brief session, however, Hutt did not realize that they weren't enough. Neither Runagar nor Farallon was prepared, and they were heading for trouble.
4: "Why not go higher?" Hutt asked the Shillito, who needed no convincing. "You remember how, don't you?"
2: "Of course," said a glowing Runagar. Hutt quietly told Lissom to raise their flight path slightly, and upward they went. Reviewing the commands briefly in his mind, Runagar gave the one for descent. Before Hutt knew it, Farallon was heading for a stand of birch trees. Circling downward, Hutt barked instructions, and hearing them, Runagar commanded elevation. Skimming the treetops, Farallon beat his wings strongly, and they ascended rapidly, air streaming past the Shillito. Hutt pursued and finally overtook them, telling Renegar he had climbed too high and should level off and slow down. Renegar and Farallon did, but sensing serious problems, Hutt suggested they turn back and return to the cave. The apprehensive Renegar almost agreed. Hutt thought about telling Farallon to follow him and leave Renegar out of the equation, but decided to give him one more chance. Hutt reminded him of the proper commands, but it was too late. Renegar called for a mild descent. His bird hesitated, then plunged steeply downward. Since the close call with the trees, bird and rider had lost the interdependence and synergy crucial for flight upon Ilon. Farallon had known they shouldn't approach the trees at the rate they were moving, yet responded to his new master's words. Chasing them, Hutt caught up with them and helped them out of their descent, but things went from bad to worse. For the first time in his life, Farallon had lost confidence in the Kirin aboard. As the flight went on, Renegar's orders were met with doubt and sometimes incorrectly interpreted. With each instruction, the Ilon wondered whether the rider intended the action called for. Renegar became more tentative and gave inaccurate commands. Trying to steer Lisam after the erratically careening pair, Hutt became frantic, calling instructions all the while, which, if anything, made matters worse. Had humans been watching, it would have been with great interest. What attraction did the lead bird have for the trailing one? Was it a courtship dance, an ardent male darting after a coy female? Did the first have something in its beak the second one wanted? Was the pursuing one angry because the other robbed its nest or attacked its young? In their wildest dreams, observers couldn't have envisioned the truth, and if they were veteran bird watchers, they might next have seen maneuvers they never had before. The panicky Farallon accelerated to a great height and soared, then swerved, spun rapidly, hovered with wings flapping wildly, dove steeply, then leveled off, and the erratic flight continued. "Hutt was right," thought Renegar, helpless and hanging on for dear life with arms and legs. "I got myself into this, and I'm not sure I'm going to get out." Hutt followed doggedly, fearing for his friend's life, visions of Tali's fate running through his addled mind. Recalling that Lisam carried him away from the barwood tree in her beak, Hutt suddenly had an idea. Could she possibly do that here with the runaway Renegar? The attempt would be hazardous, to say the least. The birds might collide, Renegar or Hutt being dislodged. Renegar might fall from her beak. But Hutt could think of no alternative and had to try. "Renegar rescued me," he thought. "I must try to rescue him." "I'm going to ask you to do something difficult," Hutt told Lisam. "Concentrate on Farallon's master. He's in danger. When I tell you to, grasp him by his garments and lift him up and away from harm. You did it with me. You can do it again." Wind whistling past his ears, Hutt directed her to follow closely, and she trailed them, Hutt waiting for the right moment. Finally, Farallon came out of a series of convoluted turns and was drifting below, exhausted. "Now!" cried Hutt. Lisam dove and didn't level off until just above the other bird. There she glided and did something Hutt did not anticipate, making her wings beat in concert with Farallon's so they would not make contact. Then she edged her way downward. Suddenly her wings stopped moving, and she glided above Farallon as if in a trance. Hutt heard something from below, a voice, and one he would never forget. Leaning over, he strained to see what was happening. A chant, unlike anything he had heard, was coming from the auburn-haired Renegar, and somehow Farallon appeared under his control, his wings not moving. Though unintelligible to Hutt, Renegar's strange words were obviously meaningful to the ravens. In addition to Farallon, they appeared to be controlling Lisam. But the voice amazed Hutt more than the words. It was a gentle yet penetrating monotone, deep-throated and persuasive. The birds flew calmly, one above the other, wings now moving normally and in unison. Suddenly the voice ceased. Li Sam shook her head and flapped her wings briskly as if coming out of a trance, then broke away, flying normally. Hutt directed her to stay near Farallon. Renegar called to Hutt in his usual voice. "I am controlling my raven." Hutt knew that, but had no idea how, and didn't ask.
4: "We must land," he said.
2: "Definitely," said Renegar. Taking no chances, Hutt instructed Farallon to follow Li Sam to the ground. Spying a grassy knoll, he directed Li Sam toward it, and Farallon followed. When they touched down, Hutt jumped off and rushed to Runagar's side.
4: "It was my fault," said Hutt. "You weren't prepared, but you turned things around and controlled both of them. How?"
2: "My fault, too," said Renegar, pale and shaking. "I talked you into this, but here's what happened. When I felt most helpless and hopeless, something welled up inside me I didn't know was there. My voice changed, and I could will the bird to act. Many words came in a tongue I haven't used for years, one the queen taught us when we were children. Its origins were in an ancient curlace magic intended to thwart troublesome birds and animals. I thought I'd forgotten it, but it came forth when I needed it most."
4: "My father and grandfather have talked about that kind of magic, but we were never taught the language."
2: Renegar paused. "But something else happened. Some words were in the old language, but some were not. Some I've never before heard were mingled with those I learned. I don't know where they came from. I was as astonished by the whole thing as you must have been."
4: He slid down off Farallon, shaking his head. "I must tell the queen everything that happened. Voice is at the heart of our magic.
2: We've preserved many magical tongues and rituals relating to voice." Then he said something Hutt could never have expected.
4: "Flying's the most enjoyable thing I've ever done. I was born to fly. I'd love to go again."
2: "You came through that wanting to go again? You said I was a sorry sight in the Barwood Grove." He pointed skyward.
4: "You should have seen yourself up there.
2: If I had another chance to go, I'd take more time and learn properly."
4: "To go again, right now, is as good a time as any. We have to get home. But we'll both ride on Li Sam. You might be able to control Farallon with your voice, but next time I'd prefer a more conventional method."
2: They boarded Li Sam, Hutt in front. He told Farallon to follow, and they lifted off. Recalling the Volodon chase, after passing Renegar's pond on the way here, Hutt had memorized features of the landscape to help them find their way back. During their recent topsy-turvy chase, they only went in circles.
4: "I'll get us to your pond," he said. "You take it from there. I'm eager to get home."
2: He realized the way in which he was referring to the Shulateau Cave.
4: "I want to see Tally, Speckerin, and Deliani."
2: He wondered about Tally and the sap he had procured. By now it might be distilled and administered, and have begun to stir her from slumber. He pictured Speckerin at the bedside, pensive, waiting for her to awaken. Hutt was there himself, in his own picture. Then he realized something. Deliani wasn't. He was puzzled, but dismissed her absence as unimportant.
4: "After all," he thought, "it's just a figment of my imagination."
2: But it wasn't. He had just experienced a fleeting throwback to the past, when Kirin's could look into past and future. He had glimpsed the future, but would have been alarmed had a further glimpse shown what fate had befallen Deliani.

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Well, greetings, Sun Sounds of Arizona listeners. I'm Roy Weinberg, and this is the Monday, June 22nd, 2026 edition of the Christian Science Monitor Weekly. This week, I'll start with the From the Editor's column, and then I'll pick a cover story. There are three to pick from. After that, I'll read Our World, Reporters on the Job, The Explainer, The Home Forum, and the editorials. So, getting right into it, the From the Editor's column is entitled Digging into Currents of Thought, Not Just Current Events. This is written by Chelsea Sheasley, who is the Deputy National Editor. You can email her at sheasleycb@csmonitor.com. And she writes, many journalists consider profiles one of their favorite writing assignments. Reporters spend hours interviewing fascinating figures, drawing out insightful details to give readers a window into how influential people think and act. But can a reporter write a profile of an idea? At the Monitor, we are interested as much in ideals and endeavors as we are in events. We watch for ways to report on the currents of thought that impact the news. That's why you'll find a profile of a legal concept known to the unitary executive theory in the pages of this week's magazine. Several months ago, reporter Henry Gass and I began discussing a story about this theory, which developed in the 1980s as a constitutional rationale for a strong presidency. Since then, presidents from both

the storytelling tools of a profile, examining background and character, and applying them to an intellectual framework. He has crafted an engaging look at how unitary executive theory developed, rose in prominence, and impacts politics and law today. You'll also find other articles in this issue that focus on ideals. Contributing writer Lorela Yu Sandoval takes us to the Philippines, where locals are debating what a peaceful, safe approach to nuclear power looks like. In London, senior global correspondent Mark Sappenfield assesses where the Brexit movement stands a decade after the United Kingdom voted to leave the European Union. And that was the From the Editor's column written by Chelsea Sheasley, who is the deputy national editor. And this week it was entitled Digging into Currents of Thought, Not Just Current Events. And now for the cover story that I chose to read. Like I said, there's three on the front page today. This one's entitled The Legal Theory Testing the Boundaries of Presidential Power. The story of how a constitutional theory grew in prominence reveals the evolving American debate about the presidency. This is written by Henry Gass, who's a staff writer. As young lawyers in the Reagan administration, future Supreme Court Justices Samuel Alito and John Roberts entered an executive branch convinced that a powerful president could rescue the country after a humbling decade defined by Watergate, defeat in Vietnam, and runaway inflation. What the administration promised most of all was an answer to a generation of Democratic majorities in Congress frustrating Republican priorities. The early 1970s saw Richard Nixon break new ground in his assertions of presidential power. He refused to spend an estimated $18 billion in funds appropriated by Congress. He authorized secret bombings of Cambodia. During Watergate, he sought to shield executive branch officials from congressional and judicial scrutiny with sweeping claims of executive privilege. In the face of these moves by the White House, the other branches of government pushed back. Federal lawmakers passed new laws limiting the president's ability to impound, meaning withhold or delay, funds appropriated by Congress, and to enter military conflicts without approval from Congress. A suite of federal laws strengthening executive branch transparency and oversight also passed in the late 1970s. The Supreme Court rejected the administration's claims of executive privilege and presidential immunity. It was in this context that Ronald Reagan entered the White House as president in 1981, bringing with him a slew of young conservative lawyers. These included not only the two future Supreme Court justices, but also figures who would go on to found conservative legal organizations, such as the Federalist Society. Reagan's lawyers, alongside ideologically aligned law professors and think tanks, developed an intellectual framework for establishing the executive branch as above and apart from the other branches of government. The result? An expansive new vision of the separation of powers, underscored by a concept that emerged known as the unitary executive theory. Broadly, the theory holds that the Constitution gives the President of the United States complete power over the executive branch, including personal authority over domestic and foreign policy, such as the ability to unilaterally remove government officials and enter military conflicts. The term soon popped into presidential vocabulary. Reagan used it 6 times in official statements, and President George H.W. Bush 41 times. Reagan Attorney General Edwin Meese frequently referenced the theory's ideas. Leaders in both branches have increasingly recognized that institutionally Congress is ill-suited to lead and that, therefore, a relatively strong presidency may be necessary, read a 1986 report that Mr. Meese commissioned. Once a theory supported by a minority of jurists and legal minds, the unitary executive theory has shaped a succession of presidencies from both political parties. Over the past 17 months, Donald Trump has sought to push this theory's view of presidential power further than any president in history. A lot of what Trump has done has been done before, but the magnitude is different, and it presages a new normal for presidencies going forward,
says Sekrishna Prakash, a professor at the University of Virginia Law School and author of the book, The Living Presidency.

0: The direction has been there for 20 or 30 years, he adds, with modern presidents showing no hesitation to act unilaterally to implement their agenda in a host of ways that would have been unfathomable 100 or 200 years ago. The rise of the unitary executive theory is part of a grander story, the gradual rise of presidential power more broadly. Proponents argue that the trend represents a return to the original intent. Critics claim it threatens the separation of powers designed by the framers to preserve individual rights and democracy. This constitutional power struggle has always existed. The Trump era is testing how far Congress, the courts, and the public are willing to empower the president to be the country's singular problem solver. This month, the Supreme Court is expected to rule on several cases that touch on the extent of the president's hold over the executive branch and the power the executive holds relative to Congress and the courts. Those include whether Mr. Trump can fire a governor of the Federal Reserve or a commissioner of the Federal Trade Commission, the FTC, agencies that Congress established to have semi-autonomy from the presidency. With Justice Alito and Chief Justice Roberts on the High Court alongside Justices Neil Gorsuch and Brett Kavanaugh, who both served in the George W. Bush administration, some court watchers anticipate that the unitary executive theory will influence some major upcoming opinions. Yet the Supreme Court in recent months has also set limits on President Trump's executive power. The court ruled against his signature tariff policy in February and posed sharp questions to the government's lawyer during oral arguments this spring over whether Mr. Trump's executive order narrowing the definition of birthright citizenship is constitutional. All power to the presidency? How power should be divided among the legislative, judicial, and executive branches of government has defined the American experiment, with power swinging pendulum-like between the branches without ever vacillating too far in one direction. Is the pendulum now swinging too far toward the executive? The rise of the unitary executive theory amid other unilateral Trump actions accepted by Congress and the courts suggests as much, according to critics. Proponents of the unitary executive counter that it is part of a new equilibrium. The theory counters the growth of what they call the administrative state, the broad array of federal agencies, such as the FTC, created by Congress to operate independently, some say without accountability, within the executive branch. Another argument posits that a powerful, nimble president can protect the national interests faster and more effectively than the other branches. We're definitely in a phase where the unitary executive is the dominant theory, says John Yoo, who worked in the Justice Department's Office of Legal Counsel during the George W. Bush administration. It's a natural response to the concern that the administrative state has become too independent and too powerful and governs too much of American life, adds Professor Yoo, who now teaches at the University of California, Berkeley School of Law. But the theory also ignores that the framers were deeply committed to checks and balances, says Erwin Chemerinsky, who was dean of the School of Law at Berkeley. If you're increasing the power of the president, you're decreasing the power of Congress, he adds. Critics also point to what Article 2 of the Constitution doesn't say. The document vests the executive power in the president, but does not use the term all the executive power. Article 1, by contrast, vests all legislative powers in Congress. But the theory supporters note the Constitution was crafted at a specific moment in U.S. history after a 10-year experiment with the Articles of Confederation. Those articles created a weak central government with no separate executive branch, a product, at least in part, of the Founding Fathers' fear of monarchical rule. State constitutions of the time, meanwhile, often put most power in state legislatures, with some states allocating executive power to a council of individuals. There's a shift in thought from 1776 to 1787, when the U.S. Constitution is beginning to be ratified, says Professor Prakash. By 1787, the most successful state constitutions are the ones who have a powerful executive check on the legislature. Ultimately, the framers of the Constitution decided for a unitary executive, meaning an executive branch led by a single person, not a council of people. And the framers still established checks on the president, especially when compared with a monarch, says Professor Yu. The president is elected and subject to impeachment and removal, for example. Presidents also don't have the power to collect tax revenue and spend it how they see fit. The American Revolution was not anti-executive power, he adds. It was anti-King George and anti-British Empire. That's why the Constitution restored a lot of executive power to what it had been, because the framers thought that all of these experiments that had occurred after the Revolution had failed, Professor Yu continues. Succession of presidents pushes the boundaries. Donald Trump isn't the first president to experiment with the boundaries of executive power. Strong exertions of such power have waxed and waned throughout American history. A president pushes the envelope, then Congress and the courts rein him in. Often, these shifts to greater executive power have occurred during times of crisis, such as war and economic collapse. During the Civil War, Abraham Lincoln, citing war powers, suspended habeas corpus and ordered a naval blockade of southern ports before Congress had officially declared war. After the war, when President Andrew Johnson vetoed congressional Reconstruction legislation he viewed as too hostile towards the South, the House impeached him. Facing the successive crises of the Great Depression and World War II, Congress approved many of President Franklin Roosevelt's sweeping policy goals in creating new agencies such as the Securities and Exchange Commission and the Federal Deposit Insurance Corporation, for example. The legislative branch gave the executive greater control of domestic economic policy. In addition to working with Congress, Roosevelt also took unilateral executive power to new heights. He issued more than 3,700 executive orders during his unprecedented four terms, including his infamous order to intern U.S. citizens and non-citizens of Japanese descent after Japan's attack on Pearl Harbor during World War II. Mr. Trump has also pointed to crises as he has flexed his powers as commander-in-chief, including unilaterally authorizing extrajudicial airstrikes against suspected drug boats in international waters and waging war on Iran. Domestically, the president has cited other emergencies in an effort to exert even broader power, such as justifying mass deportations by proclaiming that the U.S. is being invaded by a drug cartel and declaring a national emergency to justify a global tariff regime. The Supreme Court struck down that tariff regime in February. For the most part, however, the High Court has been deferential to Mr. Trump's assertions of executive power and privilege. The personal backgrounds of most of the court's six conservative justices help explain the rise of this vision of a more powerful and unitary executive branch. A generational clash. When Mr. Roberts and Mr. Alito joined the Reagan administration in the early 1980s, there was a strong conventional wisdom in the 70s that the presidency had become too strong and that Congress had become ineffective in checking its powers. Says Mark Rozell, dean of the Schar School of Policy and Government at George Mason University in Virginia. On the other side, he adds, it was common amongst conservatives of the 1980s to think that congressional reforms in the 1970s that constrained executive powers had gone too far. When these conservative lawyers began work in the Reagan administration, the balance of power hadn't felt balanced to them. From the 1950s to 1981, Democrats had complete control of Congress, frustrating the policy goals of several Republican presidents. During this period, Republicans began to see the presidency as the defender of conservative power, says Mitchell Sullenberger, a political scientist at the University of Michigan, Dearborn. By the time you get to the Reagan administration, he adds, you get this full-blown focus on executive power. What resulted was a clash of generations on the ideological right that paved the way for the unitary executive theory to reach new heights under the Trump administration. A key case arrived in 1988 in which a Supreme Court justice elevated the unitary executive theory. The case, Morrison v. Olson, concerned a federal law that empowered the Attorney General to appoint an independent counsel to investigate and potentially prosecute government officials. The law had been part of Congress's post-Watergate effort to strengthen oversight of the executive branch, but the Reagan administration asked, did that law violate the separation of powers? Did it allow Congress to wield executive branch authority? In a 7-1 decision, the justices said it did not. In a lone dissent, Justice Antonin Scalia delivered what is now thought of as the first articulation of the unitary executive theory in a legal opinion. The independent counsel statute, he famously described, is not a wolf in sheep's clothing, but a wolf that comes as a wolf. The vesting clause of Article 2, he wrote with emphasis, does not mean some of the executive power, but all of the executive power belongs to the president. Since the statute vests some purely executive power in a person who is not the president of the United States, it is void, he concluded. The majority in Morrison, led by conservative justice or Chief Justice William Rehnquist, disagreed. To claim that every executive branch official must serve at the pleasure of the president will be removable by him at will, wrote Chief Justice Rehnquist, depends on an extrapolation from general constitutional language, which we think is more than the text of Article 2 will bear. The outcome in Morrison highlighted a generational divide, wrote Jeffrey Rosen, a law professor and CEO emeritus of the National Constitution Center, in a 2008 Law Review article. Conservatives who came of age during the New Deal era and its immediate aftermath viewed the presidency as a harmful institution, while those who came of age in the 70s and the 80s viewed it as preferable to an overreaching Congress. By 2006, the unitary executive theory had gained a few more votes. In a case that year, the court ruled in a 5-3 decision that military commissions set up by the George W. Bush administration to try detainees held at Guantanamo Bay in Cuba were illegal. Justices Alito and Scalia joined the dissent written by Justice Clarence Thomas that said the majority opinion openly flouts our well-established duty to respect the executive's judgment in matters of military operations and foreign affairs. Justice Alito, who joined the court that year, had been peppered with questions by senators about his views on the unitary executive theory during his confirmation hearing. Today, Justice Scalia's solo dissent in Morrison would be embraced by a majority of the justices, says Professor Chemerinsky. From the Bush White House to the Roberts Court. Similar to the Reagan formula, the Bush administration's assertions of executive power in the war on terror would be advanced by a cadre of young conservative lawyers who are now shaping the separation of powers. Of those lawyers was Professor Yu, who, as Deputy Assistant Attorney General from 2001 to 2003, authored a series of legal memos arguing that, under an expansive view of presidential power in wartime, what were often called enhanced interrogation techniques were legally permissible. Justice Gorsuch, Mr. Trump's first appointment to the Supreme Court, spent a year in the Bush Justice Department defending the torture of terror suspects as well as their detention without charge at Guantanamo Bay. Mr. Trump's second appointment to the court, Justice Brett Kavanaugh, worked as a lawyer in the Bush White House, an experience that he said, or has said, gave him a deep appreciation for the daily challenges facing the president. The job of the president is extraordinarily difficult, he said during a 2015 speech. Every decision seems to be between really bad and worse. Between Republican administrations, which cited the unitary executive theory, Democratic presidents also embraced unilateral presidential power, despite those presidents not openly referencing the theory. President Bill Clinton, for instance, continued to have the White House review all proposed agency regulations and allowed an independent counsel statute, the law at issue in the Morrison case, to expire. He also deployed U.S. troops to Bosnia without congressional authorization. In 2014, which he dubbed his Year of Action, President Barack Obama, frustrated by congressional inaction, leaned into unilateral decisions. In a series of executive orders, he raised the federal minimum wage, shielded the children of unlawful immigrants from deportation, and implemented fuel efficiency standards for automobiles. I've got a pen and I've got a phone, and I can use that pen to sign executive orders and take executive actions and administrative actions that move the ball forward, he said that year. Justice Kavanaugh joined the court in 2018, and a series of decisions expanding presidential power have followed. That year, the court had upheld Mr. Trump's travel ban, an executive order issued to restrict entry to the U.S. for nationals of a half dozen countries in Africa and Asia, as well as Venezuela. The law at issue in the case exudes deference to the president in every clause, wrote Chief Justice Roberts in the majority opinion. In 2020, the court delivered a victory that unitary executive supporters had been waiting decades for. In CELA law v. Consumer Financial Protection Bureau, the court broadened the president's power to fire the directors of independent executive branch agencies without cause. Chief Justice Roberts penned the majority opinion in that case, too. The president's power to remove and thus supervise those who wield executive power on his behalf follows from the text of Article 2, he wrote. The Chief Justice's writings on a unitary executive before he became a judge are few and far between. One memo he wrote in 1985 took a dim view of the president's impoundment authority, but the High Court's recent promotion of broad presidential power has been written by his hand. This includes the court's biggest separation of powers decision so far this decade, the ruling on presidential immunity in Trump v. U.S. in 2024, in which he warned against enfeebling the presidency, writing that the system of separated powers designed by the framers has always demanded an energetic, independent executive. If anyone has been driving this train, it's the Roberts Court, says Professor Yu. All Trump is doing in these cases is quoting the Roberts Court back to itself. Looking ahead, this summer the court is expected to strike down another precedent interfering with the president's removal power. The 1935 ruling in Humphrey's Executor v. U.S. barred the president from firing without cause the leaders of independent agencies with bipartisan boards. Yet this year could also reveal an outer boundary to presidential power that the Supreme Court will not push beyond. That boundary has already been marked in one case. In February, the Supreme Court struck down Mr. Trump's emergency tariffs regime as an unlawful misinterpretation of a Nixon-era statute. The justices also sounded skeptical of Mr. Trump's claim that he can reinterpret the Birthright Citizenship Clause of the 14th Amendment to exclude the children of unlawful migrants. The court also questioned Mr. Trump's attempted firing of a member of the Federal Reserve's Board of Governors. And while the unitary executive theory has gained traction amid a polarized Congress and a friendly judiciary, Professor Prakash of the University of Virginia thinks that voters have also had a hand in making the president seem like the singular representative for the U.S. government. We vote for presidents who've promised things they have no authority to implement, he says. If we have an inflated expectation of what the president can do, it's not surprising that the president then acts on those inflated expectations. You are listening to the Christian Science Monitor Weekly with Roy Weinberg on Sun Sounds of Arizona. All right, now for Our World in the Christian Science Monitor Weekly. This is a global news roundup compiled by the Monitor's international team. So here we go. Here's the first one. Kremlin deepens ties with Kabul. On the sidelines of its inaugural International Security Forum in late May, Russia signed a defense pact with Afghanistan's Taliban-led government. Moscow wants to prevent the kind of instability that emanated from Taliban-run Afghanistan in the late 1990s, spurring civil strife in former Soviet states in Central Asia and Russia's mainly Muslim republics in the North Caucasus. As the war in Ukraine grinds on and relations with Europe worsen, Russia hopes ties with the Afghan government will ensure peace on its southern flank. Last year, Russia was the first country to recognize the Taliban leadership as Afghanistan's government. That was written by Fred Weir. Here's our next one. A win for Chinese workers in the AI era. In a trend seen as a victory for labor protections in China, courts there have ruled that efficiencies in the use of artificial intelligence can't be the sole reason for firing workers. A court in the eastern city of Hangzhou said in late April it was illegal for a tech company to fire a worker whose quality control job had been replaced by AI, according to the financial news outlet Kaizen. The Hangzhou decision comes after a December 2025 ruling against a Chinese mapping company. High unemployment, especially among urban young people, is a politically sensitive issue in China. That was written by Anne Scott Tyson. Yeah, here's the next one. There's so much dust, and that's in quotes. That's what a farmer in Madagascar said to the Financial Times about a facility there that extracts a rare earth mineral for export to China. People living near the mine accuse a subsidiary of the mining group Rio Tinto of causing environmental damage from the extraction of ilmenite, used to make titanium and found in paints, and monazite, a rare earth mineral used in high-tech manufacturing. Rio Tinto has disputed the allegations. British firm Lay Day, representing more than 6,000 Madagascan locals, says it plans to file a lawsuit this year unless a settlement is reached, according to the Financial Times. That was written by Matthew Bell. And the last one here, it probably was a communication system, and that's in quotes. But archaeologist George Nash told the BBC that this was just one theory to explain the mysterious art recently rediscovered in a South Wales cave. The art is a set of 10 red horizontal lines first found in 1912 in a cave in Swansea, and for decades thought to be a natural phenomenon. Now, archaeologists using high-tech tools have confirmed that the markings date back more than 17,000 years to prehistoric humans and represent the oldest rock art in northwestern Europe. And that was written by Matthew Bell. They've got a note here. It says, have an idea for Our World? Please email ourworld@csps.com if there is an important global story that the media missed, a trend that is driving the news where you live, or a story that uplifts. The Monitor will publish reader picks from time to time. And now for Reporters on the Job in the Christian Science Monitor Weekly. What this is a map of the world with points indicated on it, and then a paragraph or two about that point. So the first one is from Denver, and this is written by Sarah Matusik. AI told me to join a gun club, so I did. I had asked an artificial intelligence chatbot for help. How can I meet more sources in law enforcement? The app fired off several ideas. Most were virtual, such as following online forums, but the app also suggested hanging out at a gun range, so I joined one in April. Learning about gun culture has helped beyond my initial goal, especially when I recently wrote about a gun trafficking case. The staff is kind, safety-minded, and patient with my questions as I weigh different caliber rounds in my hand. The next one is from Santa Rosa, California. And this is written by, well, it's written by Stephanie Haynes, who's the print editor, so I guess it's about Sophie Hills. Before a town hall event for California gubernatorial candidate Tom Steyer, reporter Sophie Hills joined what journalists call a gaggle. These are group conversations between reporters and a candidate or politician. And back on Capitol Hill, Sophie told me they are competitive events. People are literally throwing elbows, she says. The California version was different. Mr. Steyer stood on the taped X that his staffers had prepped, and reporters stood quietly, a respectfully 10 feet away. When staffers asked the first question, everyone was quiet. I was looking around, wondering what was going on, Sophie says. Okay, our next one here is some Lviv, Ukraine, and it looks like Sarah Miller-Lana, international editor, wrote this about Howard LaFranchi. Our reporters take the same path every time they travel to Ukraine to cover the war. They fly to Krakow, take a taxi to the Polish border, cross by foot into Ukraine, and then hail a taxi to Lviv to take a train to wherever they plan to meet the monitor's fixer, interpreter, and driver. The first time Howard arrived at that Ukrainian taxi lot in August 2022, he was drawn to a middle-aged man with a white brush cut and warm smile, Howard says. The driver's name was Igor, and Howard never expected to see him again. Instead, 9 trips later, Igor has become a reassuring and essential part of each reporting trip. The two don't speak the same language, so they use Google Translate. These days, Igor will check in via WhatsApp while Howard is covering the war, and even when he's safely back home. This Easter, Howard received a pretty card from Igor. I can't remember why I was drawn to him, but I'm glad I was. It feels there was someone watching out for me. The next one here is from Doha, Qatar, written by Sarah Miller-Lana, international editor, and it looks like it's going to be about Taylor Luck, who works for the Monitor. Pro trip from a foreign correspondent. Always buy flexible airfare and never check in until the last minute in case you need to cancel your flight. Taylor Luck was recently reporting in Qatar with plans to interview a top foreign ministry official after a news conference between the Qatari prime minister and Turkish foreign minister. He also had a flight to the United Arab Emirates a few hours later. Taylor waited patiently as the presser went on, and the clock ticked. He changed his flight to a later time, only to see the official whisk away with his Turkish counterpart. Taylor headed to the airport for his later flight when he got a phone call that the interview was back on. "We turned the car around in rush hour traffic in Doha," he says. 5 minutes away from the venue, it was canceled again. He raced back to the airport and made the flight, grateful he hadn't rebooked it, since flights had been less frequent due to Iranian drone attacks on the UAE. Another pro trip from a reporter covering war, flexibility and grace. These officials have very intense schedules, Taylor says. I know if they could secure a time, they would. And now for the explainer in the Christian Science Monitor Weekly. Got one article, and here it is. The challenges to passing the next farm bill. Sticking points over costs and priorities are complicating lawmakers' efforts to pass expansive legislation, a process that's grown more cumbersome. This is written by Story Hinckley, who is a staff writer. Every 5 years or so, Congress passes a new farm bill, a big collection of laws that guides agricultural policy within the United States. The bill covers every part of the food cycle in the U.S., from when seeds are planted to when Americans sit down at the dinner table. There are 3 main areas of the bill. The commodities section includes several safety net programs such as crop insurance and guarantees prices on some crops to help farmers manage a risky industry. The nutrition section, which has become the largest share of the farm bill over the past few decades, includes the Supplemental Nutrition Assistance Program, or SNAP, formerly known as food stamps. And a third section covers the environment, dedicating money towards conservation programs that encourage farmers to remove land from agricultural production, plant cover crops that improve soil quality, and grow buffer strips between farms and waterways. Throughout the years, these 3 sections have helped build a big enough coalition of legislatures who represent rural, urban, Republican, and Democratic areas to get the sweeping, expensive farm bills passed. But this big tent approach hasn't been enough to supersede the increased partisanship in Washington. After the 2018 farm bill expired in 2023, Congress kicked the can down the road for a new bill, passing 1-year extensions in 2023, 2024, and 2025. This year is shaping up to have its own challenges. The U.S. House passed the Farm, Food, and National Security Act of 2026 at the end of April, and the bill is now under consideration in the Senate. Legislatures face a deadline of September 30th when the most recent extension expires. Many also face pressure from constituents. Midterm elections are a little over a month later. It's never been easy to pass a farm bill, says Patrick Westhoff, who recently retired from leading the University of Missouri's Food and Agriculture Policy Research Institute, but it's gotten more complicated to get them done. And what follows now is a question and answer piece. Question: How has the Farm Bill changed over time? Answer: Farm bills have defined U.S. agriculture for almost a century. President Franklin Roosevelt signed the first Farm Bill, the Agriculture Adjustment Act of 1933, as part of New Deal programs to provide relief during the Great Depression. To address overproduction and increase crop prices, the federal government paid farmers to actually grow less food. They also bought up crop surpluses and gave that food to the hungry Americans. And to prevent another Dust Bowl, which was caused in part by farming practices that didn't protect soil, the bill encouraged soil conservation programs. The legislation has grown in size and scope since the 1970s. Crop insurance, which made up almost 9% of the cost of the most recent farm bill in 2018, has become increasingly common. In 2024, 89% of acreage of the 8 major U.S. crops, barley, corn, cotton, oats, rice, sorghum, soybeans, and wheat, were covered by insurance through the Federal Crop Insurance Program, more than double the acreage protected in 1990. That protects farmers from financial losses due to weather and price changes. Farmers can buy insurance policies at a subsidized rate through this federal program, which compensates them for losses from either below-average production yields or revenue. But the biggest expansion has happened within the nutrition assistance sector of the bill, which now makes up almost 80% of the farm bill's price tag. SNAP, which was first included in the 1973 farm bill, has steadily expanded and then increased dramatically in 2020 with the COVID-19 pandemic. The overall program cost doubled between 2019 and 2022. In 2025, nearly 1 in 8 Americans receive SNAP benefits. Question: What is the different about the 2026 Farm Bill? Answer: The One Big Beautiful Bill, or OBBB, the huge spending bill that President Donald Trump signed into law last summer, was a mini farm bill in some ways, says Vincent Smith, director of Agricultural Policy Studies at the American Enterprise Institute. The OBBB includes a $56 billion expansion in safety net programs, not only increasing the number of acres eligible, but also raising the price tag. Among other measures, the legislation adds $6 billion to the crop insurance program and raises guaranteed prices for major commodities by 10% to 20%. So the baseline floor price of soybeans, for example, went from $8.40 a bushel to $10. Dr. Smith sees the investment in certain commodity crops as a way for Republicans to hold on to their rural seats in Congress. Proponents of subsidy programs, however, say that these investments encourage farmers to invest in a business that is subject to volatile market environment and environmental shifts. U.S. wheat stocks, for example, are set to be at their lowest levels since the 1960s, thanks to fertilizer shortages due to the Iran war and widespread drought. The OBBB boosted spending on the farming pillar of the farm bill, with cuts to SNAP in the nutrition sector. Although SNAP is currently funded 100% by the federal government, the OBBB is set to have states partially responsible for the program beginning in 2028 if they have high rates of improper payments. In both 2023 and 2024, about 10% of SNAP payments were for incorrect amounts or should not have been distributed. The act is also set to shrink the size of the program by increasing work requirements for eligibility and making some non-citizens, such as refugees and asylees, ineligible. These OBBB-led changes to agricultural policy have made it an unusual year for farm bill negotiations, says Park Wild, a food economist at Tufts University's Friedman School of Nutrition, Science, and Policy, given that so much major policy has happened outside the farm bill. And the final question: what's next for the 2026 farm bill? And the final answer: despite the farm bill's big tent ethos that has made this sweeping legislation possible, delays have become more regular. The 2008 farm bill took more than a year to enact. The 2012 farm bill was eventually passed in 2014. And what was supposed to be the 2023 farm bill is now the 2026 farm bill. Although the 2026 Farm Bill passed the narrowly divided House 224 to 200 with 14 Democrats voting in support, there are several potential sticking points in the Senate where it needs 60 votes to pass. Some Senate Democrats have voiced opposition to the legislation largely because of the OBBB-induced SNAP cuts and new cost-sharing regulations threatening the bipartisan compromises that have long underpinned farm bills. I used to tell my students that one of the joys of following farm bill politics is that it's less partisan than other areas of American policymaking, says Dr. Wild. But that also isn't true this year. And now we're in the home forum section of the Christian Science Monitor Weekly. There is an article and a poem. So, fair warning, when I'm done with the article, I'm going to read a poem, which is not my specialty, but we will survive. Here is the article. Backyard Bird Rescue. For this writer, an encounter with nature during nesting season brings home lessons of persistence, loyalty, and wonder. And this is written by Stephanie Cook Broadhurst. It's concert season. For us, that means a stroll around the block comes with an a cappella chorus of cardinals, robins, sparrows, and whoever else wants to chime in. Oak canopies set the stage for this music fest that starts after the snow has melted and runs until the cicadas hum in late summer. One breezy June evening, I was washing dishes and cracked open the window to listen. Right on cue, the kitchen filled with an ensemble of whistles and wheedle-wheedles to accompany the tempo beat of my pan scraping. Forget Spotify, I had Blue Jay Bach to keep me going. But as I leaned in to chisel off a layer of fried egg spackled into the frying pan, I heard an off-key solo. Vocal and persistent. A budding soprano, perhaps? No, something felt discordant, out of place. Glancing out the window, I noticed two blue jays perched on the low-hanging branches of a newly planted tree in the neighbor's yard. One was belting it out while the other sat motionless, harmonizing softly. A moment later, I noticed one jay still had not budged. Now the other jays were fluttering about, picking frenetically at the branch, trying to pry something loose with its beak. Were they making a nest? While on safari in South Africa years ago, I learned about the weaver birds. These nimble, golden-plumed architects have high standards for nest-making and thread their roosts into circular hanging baskets on the tips of branches. I once witnessed a female weaver inspect and tear a nest to shreds, much to the dismay of her mate, who had crafted an elegantly woven orb, in my opinion. Not good enough, she probably thought. If either mate deems that a weaver's nest is not woven tightly, the builder must start again from scratch. Perhaps the blue jays had gotten word of this. But when I peered closer at the tree next door, I saw the jay was snagged in string, maybe a fragment left over from the sapling's transport and planting earlier that spring. It had likely been gathering supplies for nest making before getting caught. I heard that blue jays mate for life, and the flitting friend was simply trying to rescue its mate, tugging and pulling at the twine tendrils. I was struck by the dedication and persistence of this bird's feathery companion, not to mention the clever tactics it employed to try to free its friend, attempting through swoops and aerial maneuvers to, quote-unquote, untie the knot. The bomb-diving blue jay wasn't giving up. When it became clear this wasn't an easy fix, I called our neighbor, who was away, and offered to help. The local animal rescue wasn't available either, so now it was up to my husband and me. By all means, save the bird, our neighbor implored. We grabbed a ladder and a toolbox and walked over to the tree, donning goggles and gloves for protection. We gently trimmed off the small branch holding the bird and carefully laid it, along with the jay, on the ground to examine the tangled twine. Only a delicate cut would work. I retrieved our fine-tipped crafting scissors, used for felting and lace detailing, and we carefully snipped the string off the bird's talon. Then we stepped back. The jay was stunned and lay motionless on the ground. We backed away further. Then, a moment later, swoosh, off it flew to join its mate. Our first bird rescue had been a success. A few weeks later, I noticed more blue jays soaring and beetle looping around the branches in pairs. They had probably been there all along, but I started paying closer attention. I like to think our songbirds built a strong nest together with twigs and grass instead of twine, one the weaver birds would approve of. Nature teaches us simple lessons when we pause and look up. I was struck by the birds' loyalty and steadfast persistence. Like the blue jays, when we get stuck, we can lean on a friend for help, or just keep singing until a total stranger shows up with a ladder. All right, here is that poem. It's entitled Fireflies. Light from their lamp floods the grass along the small dark hill. In front of us, each low to the ground, landing, blinking, and repeating. Off, then on. I'm told there are 25 species, and in this area alone, each displaying its own shape and sending its own signal and finding its own place at differing heights among the thermals of night air. It's all highly organized, I'm told. Yet tonight, to my untrained eyes, it seems incoherent. A crowd moving without form or purpose. There must be something here that they like. Bringing light to the dark, my wife replies, yes, each other. And that was written by William Young. And finally, we're at the editorials in the Christian Science Monitor Weekly. There are three of them, and we might have time for all of them. We will see. Here's the first one. Revised data can cool climate debates. As summer arrives in the Northern Hemisphere, parts of Europe and North America, we are seeing record high temperatures. Yet as the mercury rises, an update on the worst-case scenario for global warming calculated in 2011 shows that forecast is no longer likely. Known as RCP 8.5, this projection was modeled at the time when greenhouse gas emissions has risen by 30% in one decade. Today, RCP 8.5 has become implausible, said a study published in April. The reason? Worldwide advances in energy conservation and technologies, such as solar. The good news is that we did not follow the most dramatic emission pathway. Detlef van Vuren, the study's lead author, told the Associated Press. But he cautioned, the risks of climate change have not disappeared. Neither has the heated debate over global warming's causes and impacts. Referencing a study, or the study, U.S. President Donald Trump used strong language in a social media post last month to claim that researchers had been wrong in their projections all along. But fanning the embers of the climate debate obscured larger lessons behind the retiring of the worst-case scenario. This move points to how governments, businesses, and individuals have adapted policies, products, and consumption, and it highlights scientists' curiosity, use of better data, and willingness to adjust hypotheses. The updated calibrations also jettison the previous model's best-case scenario as not being attainable by 2100. The complexities of climate research hint at a need for more nuance and balance in sharing and reporting findings. As the New York Times noted in May, the RCP 8.5 estimates, even though considered less likely, tended to be a big focus and got more attention. The new study, the Times said, has raised questions about whether some of the risks of climate change have been poorly communicated or overstated in past years and how best to think about those risks going forward. To Andrew King, a University of Melbourne scientist and study co-author, updating the scenarios does not imply failed modeling or a climate hoax. He underscores the need to revisit assumptions and changing circumstances, such as rates of renewable energy usage, while using continually improving climate models. The best view of the new updates is that they increase knowledge and understanding and provide a hopeful opening for heated debate to be replaced with respect and reason. In turn, that can fuel the expectation of finding solutions to climate challenges. Here's our next one, Dignity's Role in Ending Wartime Rape. In 21 conflicts around the world, sexual violence as a tactic of war surged last year, according to a new United Nations report. In one conflict, Sudan's civil war, such atrocities are a defining feature, used to stoke fear between ethnic groups, as explicitly stated by perpetrators. In Africa's third largest country by area, preventing conflict-related sexual violence or helping survivors has been difficult. The fighting is now in its fourth year, and Sudan has become the world's direst replacement crisis. Many women and girls fleeing the conflict only sought help after reaching neighboring countries, the report stated, which underscores the importance of assistance in all phases of displacement. Some progress has been made, other than documented cases of such violence. Last year, the government in Khartoum renewed its commitment to prevent sexual violence, assist survivors, and hold perpetrators accountable. The International Criminal Court is investigating gang rapes and other crimes. Aid workers identify places where the most pressing needs, helping reduce immediate harm, strengthen resilience, and empower survivors. Some foreign support is reaching local women's groups to provide safe spaces for protection and care services. The aid often provides secure bathing facilities, lighting in settlement camps, and dignity kits with basic hygiene supplies. The UN report urges that global solutions to conflict-related sexual violence focus on the dignity of victims and survivors, sending a message that survivors are worthy of justice rather than social stigma. Sudanese women are leading humanitarian efforts in the country, one UN office stated in April. They are providing life-saving assistance to women, children, and families, delivering food, medical care, psychosocial support, and protection services, often in areas inaccessible to international actors. The message of dignity for survivors might be starting to counter a tendency for them to feel shame. Social media campaigns by the Sudan Family Planning Association have led to a surprising result. Survivors have directly responded to the campaigns to seek resources for support. Such successes help beat back the false notion that wartime rape is inevitable. Well, we've got one more editorial, but guess what? It's got too many words to fill the allotted time that we have. In other words, I won't be able to finish it. So here's a couple of readers respond. Immersed in verse. It's not often that a piece brings tears to my eyes, but a springtime discovery, Todd R. Nelson's essay in the Home Forum in the May 18th issue of the Weekly, managed it. I share a lifelong love of poetry that began with a seventh grade awakening. While working in higher education, I got to know several special young people. At graduation time, I would give them a chapbook inscribed with a wish that they would always have time for poetry. I hope that some of them are still reading it. That was from Chris Clark from Saugatuck, Michigan. And we have a second one here, a masterpiece on masterpieces. I love, love, love the American Visionary Art Museum and am so happy you visited it and produced the In Pictures photo essay, a collection of works and quirks of art, in the May 25th weekly. I just happened upon the museum one day in 2023 while visiting Baltimore. On a long walk, I spotted the unusual facade from a hillside nearby and was drawn to discover what this place was. I found it delightful and inspiring. Not knowing when I'll be able to travel 500 miles to see it again, I was thrilled to read this story. And that was from Susan H. Wall from Portland, Maine. And we'll finish out this week's show with some statistics from the numbers in the news column. 1.3 million. That's the number of jobs across the European Union that are at risk due to the Iran war, according to a new EU economic assessment that European Commissioner Roxana Zatu shared in early June. In the EU, the conflict has endangered jobs in energy-intensive industries, decelerated growth, and led to an increase in energy costs and inflation. At 1700, that's the number of years in history that have been unearthed in a groundbreaking archaeological dig under Notre Dame in Paris, as the city prepares to renovate the square in front of the famous cathedral. Dubbed by French media the Dig of the Century, the project has excavated hundreds of objects from a 4th century coin engraved with the face of Emperor Constantine to medieval pottery with mysterious red markings. And there are a couple more, and they're all big, but all this was compiled by Victoria Hoffman, who is a staff writer. Well, by looking at the old clock on the wall, I can see that we are at the conclusion of this week's Christian Science Monitor weekly program. This is your Sun Sounds of Arizona volunteer broadcaster, Roy Weinberg. Thank you for joining me this week, and stay tuned to Sun Sounds of Arizona.
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0: The Onion is a parody of news and commentary and contains material that some people may find offensive, so listener discretion is advised.
1: This program is intended for a print-impaired audience and is brought to you by Mind's Eye.
2: Hello, and welcome to this week's edition of your favorite satirical news show, The Onion. I'm your reader for Mind's Eye Radio, Paxton Rogers. Please be aware that the following content is not real news, but instead is humorous material intended for your enjoyment. Top stories begin this week in politics as the FDA recalls 40,000 gallons of RFK Jr. milk. Contaminated teats of health secretary produced tainted dairy products. In what experts are already calling one of the worst outbreaks of foodborne illness in decades, the U.S. Food and Drug Administration issued an urgent recall Tuesday for 40,000 gallons of RFK Jr. milk. The recall, which covers all milk produced by the body of Health and Human Services Secretary Robert F. Kennedy Jr., was issued following widespread reports of high fever, nausea, arthritis-like symptoms, and uncontrollable diarrhea among consumers. The FDA urged Americans to throw out any RFK Jr. milk they had in their refrigerators, saying those affected would be entitled to a full refund and should take a 60-day course of the antibiotic ciprofloxacin. Quote, if you purchased a jug of milk pumped from Secretary Kennedy's breasts on or after March 4, 2026, you may have noticed a sulfurous smell, streaks of red pus, or visible effervescence in the liquid, said FDA Commissioner Marty Makary, stressing that anyone who experienced blindness or vertigo after drinking the beverage should consult a healthcare provider immediately, especially if they were pregnant. Quote, we also ask that consumers dispose of the milk by incineration instead of dumping it down the drain, which would result in the substance entering rivers and streams and cause mass aquatic die-offs. Quote, we acknowledge our error in ever

The Again campaign has strongly encouraged consumption of his body's milk. FDA officials said the RFK Jr. milk was contaminated with E. coli, salmonella, listeria, and a previously unknown pathogen scientists have named Rhabdococcus kinidae, which appears to have proliferated exclusively in the squalid and unsanitary conditions in which Kinidae lives. Inspectors described appalling conditions in the Georgetown residence, where much of his milk was pumped, citing moldy, sweat-soaked gym equipment, 5-gallon buckets of rancid beef tallow, and the rotting carcasses of several unidentifiable marine mammals. Quote, "The bacteria spread by RFK Jr. milk has led to numerous confirmed cases of sepsis, meningitis, and necrosis of the tongue," said FDA microbiologist Hannah Steiner, adding that she had long warned friends and relatives against consuming the poorly regulated substance. Quote, "People will say Kinidae should have been pasteurizing his milk, and of course he should have, but I'm not sure it would have mattered. A lot of these bacteria have mutated in the dank, humid piles of unwashed genes found on the floor of his home, and many have become antibiotic resistant thanks to his frequent swims in sewage-tainted waters." While the FDA has ordered an indefinite halt to the distribution of RFK Jr. milk, some MAHA diehards have decried the crackdown as federal overreach, with Kinidae himself criticizing scientists who have questioned his milk's safety. Quote, "The probiotic cultures in my milk are a feature, not a bug, and any negative reactions people have experienced are the result of a lack of ferments in the American diet," Kinidae said in a recent video message in which he is seen pumping and drinking a bright yellow glass of his own milk to demonstrate its safety. Quote, "There are no dangerous additives in here, just pure, natural goodness. Americans have neglected their gut microbiomes for so long that even the gentle, nourishing milk of their Health and Human Services Secretary upsets their stomachs. That's how bad things have gotten. The obvious answer is for people to drink more of my milk, not less." Kinidae continued, quote, "It'll take more than some misguided recall to stop me from lactating for the health and longevity of this nation." Next, EPA approves use of napalm as pesticide. Farmers may now treat crops with aerial applications of fire. According to regulators, the pests that threaten harvests are deterred when great fires rain down from above. Saying they saw no reason to limit any potential agricultural use of the flammable combination of gelling agents and gasoline, officials at the U.S. Environmental Protection Agency approved napalm as a pesticide Friday. Quote, "Following a thorough review, the EPA has found that napalm, with its ability to burn at temperatures exceeding 2,000 degrees Fahrenheit, is highly effective for both weed management and pest control," said Administrator Lee Zeldin, who sought to assure the public that the highly incendiary liquid, which removes unwanted insects, fungus, rodents, raccoons, and deer with the press of a flamethrower trigger, poses no threat to human health whatsoever. Quote, "The evidence shows commercial farms lose far fewer crops to pests once all wildlife in the area has been thoroughly firebombed. We also urge napalm's widespread adoption in small backyard gardens, where slugs and snails can be easily engulfed in a ball of flame." The move follows a statement from the EPA last month encouraging farmers to control rabbit populations by lining the perimeter of their fields with landmines. Next, Smokey Bear claims views on wildfires have evolved. Admitting that his prior beliefs regarding conflagrations had been formed out of ignorance, longtime U.S. Forest Service icon Smokey Bear issued a statement Monday,
claiming that his views on wildfires

had evolved. Quote, "You have to understand, when I was coming up in the 40s, these fires were talked about in an almost entirely negative context, and I was just a dumb cub echoing the conventional thinking of the time," said Smokey Bear, telling reporters that conversations with real estate owners and insurance carriers who had benefited from wildfires had convinced him to soften his stance. Quote, "I've always striven to live with integrity, and sometimes that means admitting that you were wrong. It's clear to me now that the decimation of large sections of woodland by an out-of-control blaze is a far more nuanced issue than I had previously been led to believe. While I don't think I'm ever going to be cheering on flaming infernos spreading throughout our nation's parks, I now understand they have an important role to play in a healthy ecosystem." Smokey Bear added that he would be joining fellow mascot McGruff the Crime Dog to petition Congress for more lenient penalties against arsonists. Next, scientists successfully transplant pig foreskin onto circumcised man. Gary Whitcomb, 57, is the first human recipient of penile tissue from a swine donor. Calling the breakthrough a significant step forward in xenotransplantation, New York University doctors confirmed Monday they had successfully transplanted a pig foreskin into a circumcised human. Quote, "This successful operation proves that pig penises are a viable long-term solution for circumcised patients in desperate need of working foreskin." Lead surgeon Robert Langford said of the procedure performed late last year, expressing hope that the new development in cross-species phallus grafts could help address the nearly 130 million Americans on the national waiting list to receive a foreskin donation. Quote, "We took pig tissue from a specially bred, well-endowed pig and genetically edited the sample in order to reduce the chance that it would be rejected by the host penis. For the first time in history, we've been able to confirm without a doubt that renewed sensitivity and enhanced sexual pleasure can be safely transferred from pig to man." Imagine a world in which doctors can promise terminally circumcised patients a second chance at stimulation. At press time, Dr. Langford announced that after a record 93 days, the penis had died. Next, doctors warn air fryers are not a substitute for human companionship. Kitchenware can't replace relationships with other people, experts say. Responding to widespread proliferation of the technology in Americans' daily lives, doctors at Johns Hopkins University warned Thursday that air fryers should not be considered an adequate substitute for human companionship. Quote, "An air fryer can be a powerful and reliable tool, but it's no replacement for genuine interactions with other human beings," said psychiatrist Lisa McDuggan, explaining that while the small appliances were useful for many things, such as reheating leftovers and cooking frozen foods, they were simply not built to provide those who use them with lasting and meaningful social bonds. Quote, "Fostering connections with the people around us can be challenging, especially for those of us who lead busy lives. It's important, however, not to fall into the trap of relying on a countertop convection oven as your only form of emotional support. These are man-made devices that prey on our isolation and are designed to deliver an addictive hit of dopamine every time you bite into a perfectly crisp Brussels sprout or golden brown chicken nugget." With more and more Americans turning to air fryers for comfort, it's important to remember that any kinship you may perceive is a shallow imitation of the warmth and joy you'd feel if you had a real-life friend, not some fried potato wedges. McDuggan added that as air fryer technology continued to advance in the coming years,
it would likely become even more difficult to distinguish between true human affection and extra crunchy bacon. Next, study finds crying not linked to what you said, but the way you said it. Scientists may be one step closer to answering the question of whether you are ineloquent or just an asshole, after participants in a study of your communication skills confirmed Friday that their crying was not linked to what you said, but the way you said it. Quote, "The words themselves aren't mean, but your harsh tone makes us feel like you think we're stupid," said visibly distressed sources, adding that they would never even consider talking to you like that. Quote, "There is so much judgment in your voice when you say stuff like, oh, you actually went to the gym today, or when you ask if we're going to change clothes before going out. And sometimes you add a little laugh like it's a joke, but it's not a joke. It's embarrassing to cry over trivial bullshit, but can you please just, like, try to be kinder?" Following the study's conclusion, participants announced their intention to examine whether you talk to your boss like this or just the people you claim to love. Next, Olive Garden unveils new "We Invented Spaghetti" slogan. Restaurant hopes to impress with look back at famous pasta's origins. Focus groups responded well to the new slogan, finding it impressive. In an effort to attract first-time clientele and bring back old fans, Italian-American restaurant chain Olive Garden unveiled its new "We Invented Spaghetti" slogan on Friday during a call with investors. Quote, "We want Americans to know that when you're at Olive Garden, you're not just getting a delicious meal at an unbeatable price, you're also stepping foot into a little bit of history and seeing where the most popular pasta type in the world originated." Company President John Wilkerson said of the slogan, which will reportedly be rolled out alongside a $35 million television ad campaign that features smiling patrons digging into steaming plates of the long cylindrical pasta with a voiceover in tones, quote, "Spaghetti. Olive Garden came up with it. You just get to enjoy it." Quote, "The story goes that late one night, many years ago, our co-founder, Mark Given, needed something to soak up all the tomato sauce and meatballs his cooks were making. He figured a long, thin pasta type would be just the thing. So yeah, that's how spaghetti was born. Many have also asked why our bolognese is so authentic, and the truth is, we thought that up ourselves too, way back in 1983. The secret to delicious sauce is a generous amount of corn syrup." In tandem with the new slogan, Olive Garden announced its intention to initiate a lawsuit against Berea and San Giorgio for unauthorized infringements of its intellectual property. Next, in sports, Trump angrily demands Jalen Brunson put on suit. Growing increasingly indignant with each passing possession, President Donald Trump reportedly spent the first quarter of Monday's Game 3 of the NBA Finals angrily demanding that Knicks guard Jalen Brunson put on a suit. Quote, "You're telling me this guy is supposed to be the star, yet he goes out onto the court wearing, what, his bathing suit?" said Trump, who reportedly leaned over the railing of his private suite and yelled that people had paid good money to attend the game and should not be, quote, "forced to look at a grown man's knees. Disgusting." Quote, "No class. Absolutely zero class. If Scotty showed up to work like that, I'd slap him silly. He'd be out of a job. It's a disgrace. A disgrace to the team, a disgrace to the fans. Someone get David Stern on the phone. He can't just be letting guys dress like maniacs." Sources confirmed Trunk then instructed aides to go down to the court and order Brunson to put on, quote, "a collared shirt, a jacket, slacks,
and Florsheim's, adding that in all his many years of attending Knicks games, he had never once seen a slob like that allowed onto the court. Next in entertainment news, Steven Spielberg claims IMAX the best way to experience Josh O'Connor's soulful yet vulnerable eyes. Urging audiences to see his new film on the biggest screen possible, Disclosure Day director Steven Spielberg claimed in an interview Friday that IMAX provided the best way to experience Josh O'Connor's soulful yet vulnerable eyes. Quote, "In order for you to feel swept away in those deep emerald pools the way I intended, you really have to see it in IMAX," said Spielberg, revealing that he had shot the film with high-resolution IMAX cameras specifically to capture every detail of O'Connor's simmering gaze. Quote, "As an artist, I can't control how people view my art, but I really designed this film to be an immersive experience where the audience can just let go and be transported by Josh O'Connor's warm, pensive glances. On a standard screen, you're missing at least 50% of the subtle shifts between blue and green his breathtaking irises take on." Spielberg added that the IMAX format was also the only one large enough to fit Josh O'Connor's ears. Next, Kyle Richards menacingly circles Secret Lives of Mormon Wives spin-off shoot, flashing her freshly manicured nails in a show of dominance. Real Housewives of Beverly Hills cast member Kyle Richards was seen Thursday circling menacingly around the table where the Secret Lives of Mormon Wives, California spin-off, was filming. Quote, "I don't care what you Mormon wives get up to in Utah. California is mine, do you hear me?" said Richards, who snarled at the cast and crew of the competing reality franchise, causing at least one frightened boom mic operator to drop his pole and flee the scene. Quote, "You want to star in a frothy reality show about your friend group? You gotta get through me. And don't even think about calling yourselves wives. Now back off my turf before I make you." At press time, the cowering group of Mormon reality stars had retreated to Newport Beach, only for the Real Housewives of Orange County star Tamara Judge to urinate on the crew's camera equipment. Next, new season of Bridgerton to feature two women falling in love, breaking up, and forming punk band. Insisting that such queer stories were too often excluded from period dramas, Bridgerton showrunner Jess Bronwell confirmed Wednesday that the show's next season would feature two women falling in love, breaking up, and then forming a punk band. Quote, "Queer people have always existed, but until recently, we didn't highlight their stories on screen in a realistic manner," said Brownell, who hinted that the upcoming season would follow characters Francesca and Michaela's first sparks of attraction, their romantic fizzling, and the pair's subsequent discovery that they really mesh better as creative collaborators. Quote, "Fans have been asking to see a love story between two women that results in the formation of an experimental Regency-era punk band called Finbash for a long time. In season 5, we deliver. We worked hard to make sure the show's first same-gender love story represents real relationships with all the yearning breakups, late-night band practices, and squabbles about whether 11 minutes is too long for a track that come with them." So far, fans have reacted with overwhelming positivity to a teaser released by Netflix that shows Lady Francesca Sterling and Michaela Sterling respectfully disagreeing about when the drums should come in on their lead single. Next in local news, Pet Iguana assumed he'd move out of starter tank by now. Expressing disappointment at how his life had turned out, local Pet Iguana Kermit confirmed this week
that he had assumed by this point he would have moved out of his starter tank. Quote, I just always pictured myself living in a far bigger enclosure at this age, said the 8-year-old green iguana, adding that when he was a juvenile, he didn't mind being placed in the modest habitat, with its small plastic rock and budget-friendly heat lamp, but that he had always figured it would be more of a short-term arrangement. Quote, I've grown over the years, and this place hasn't exactly grown with me. I mean, I try to be grateful. I know there are a lot of captive reptiles who would kill to have a stable arrangement like mine. But at the same time, it's hard not to get jealous of my peers who live in 75-gallon terrariums with full-spectrum UVB lighting and a working waterfall. I didn't expect anything ornate. But, you know, a tank with a little pond, some natural light, and maybe a view of the living room would be nice. I still would eventually like to have a mate to share my home with, and I just can't do that here. At press time, Kermit was reportedly staring at a pet supplies catalog left near the terrarium, wondering what his life might have been had things played out differently. And that concludes this week's broadcast of your favorite satirical news show, The Onion. Once again, I'm your reader for Mind's Eye Radio, Paxton Rogers. Please come back next week for more news. And until then, take care.

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2: Hello, this is Jack Walters, and I am the CEO and co-founder at Hapware, and this is your assistive technology update.

Hello, and welcome to your Assistive Technology Update, a weekly dose of information that keeps you up to date on the latest developments in the field of technology designed to assist individuals with disabilities and special needs. I'm your host, Josh Anderson, with the Indata Project at Easter Seals Crossroads in beautiful Indianapolis, Indiana. Welcome to episode 786 of Assistive Technology Update. It is scheduled to be released on June 19th, 2026. On today's show, we're super excited to welcome Jack Walters here to tell us about the Hapware Ally. We're also joined by our friends from Bridging Apps with an app worth mentioning. 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
0: Listeners, it may seem odd to discuss nonverbal communication on an audio-only podcast, but maybe that will help drive our point today home. Today, our guest is Jack Walters from Hapware. And he's here to tell us all about the Hapware Ally and how it can help with relaying nonverbal cues to individuals with disabilities. And I, for one, am looking forward to learning more about it. Jack, welcome to the show.
2: Hello. Thank you for having me.
0: Yeah, I'm excited to get into talking about the technology. But before we do that, could you tell our listeners a little bit about yourself?
2: Yes. So I am one of the co-founders and CEO at Hapware. I've been in pretty much disability tech my entire career. Started off as an engineer, and then now have been much more focused on how do you build great products for people with a range of disabilities, how do you deliver them in an equitable fashion, and how do you work with organizations across the disability ecosystem to ensure that all the stakeholders are in place and you're making really great user experiences that make impact.
0: Oh, that's awesome. I love that you've been doing it for a while in different kinds of capacity. So I guess that brings us on to why we have you on today. Jack, what is the Hapware Ally?
2: Yes. So Ally is a device that communicates all the different nonverbal and social cues. Mm-hmm. So think about hand gestures, body language, facial expressions, sentiment. So, you know, for people who are blind or low vision, it might be focused on knowing when someone's reaching out to shake your hand, walking away, smiling, waving. For people that are on the neurodiverse spectrum, we hear things around sentiment analysis and social cues. You know, is this person happy, sad, engaged, upset? So we communicate all those nonverbal cues through the sense of touch or haptics on a wrist-worn wearable. So Ally is a wristband. It's about the size of, you know, like a big watch. And it has embedded sensors in it, embedded haptic touch sensors. And it also pairs with smart glasses, like the Meta Ray-Bans or Meta Smart Glasses, or your Zoom call, or your phone, and it will pick up, you know, the video, the smart glasses, the camera will pick up the visual feed, so those nonverbal cues, and then we'll do our computer vision and machine learning to say, hey, what does this cue mean? What is someone showing an individual? So it's definitely more in the advanced technology side of how do we determine what this nonverbal cue is, and then we translate that in real time to the sense of touch or haptics on the wrist. So, and people are able to intuitively understand what that nonverbal cue is because of the sensory substitution and the technology methods that we've created to be able to communicate information super, super intuitively. Meaning that when someone is smiling at you, you know, you might ask, what does a smile or a happy face feel like if it's touch on my wrist? And really what it is we'll draw almost like a smiling face on your wrist through the wristband so that you know, oh, this is a smiling face or this is someone that's happy. And same thing for all the different nonverbal cues. We'll just draw them. And we've seen this work in practice very, very well, as people are able to learn all across the disability ecosystem, but primarily blind, low vision, and neurodiverse, able to learn 7 nonverbal cues in less than 5 minutes.
0: Oh, wow.
2: With full autonomy, no very minimal need for third-party support in your social interactions when you're out and about, and just a greater accessibility when it comes to the communication needs that are critical for employment, for social and home and personal interactions, and education.
0: Oh, definitely. And we'll dig a little bit more kind of into all of those things. But Jack, I got to say, where did the idea for this come from?
2: It's a good question. So it started when my co-founder and I met. My co-founder and I met a couple years ago at the Colorado School of Mines. It's an engineering school. Mm-hmm. And we met working on a research project together. And Brian, who's my co-founder, is part of the blind and low vision community, 100% blind. Also experienced a traumatic brain injury and happens to be one of the, there's an unofficial statistic that some other people in the disability community have told us, was that there's 20 people in the world who are blind with a PhD in computer science, and Brian's one of those people. So he's very, very technical and knows, you know, obviously from lived experience what certain pain points may be, but also, you know, knows how to build the solutions from scratch. So we met on a research project and just hit it off on building haptics and building assistive technology. So we kind of always were building things together, and he, you know, obviously had a lot of lived experience, and we wanted to, you know, talk to other people in the disability community, because I think so often in the market is, you know, people just build something because they think that someone with a disability needs it, but they don't have it from lived experience and from, you know, actual conversations and observations and bringing people into the design process. So we were very diligent from the beginning of it should stem from lived experience. You know, people that with the disability should be the one building it, but also, you know, including them in the design process. So we just, we're always doing that. We always had that process in mind. It was always, how do we include people? How do we ensure that, you know, from the get-go, we're building things that are important, valuable, in solving problems, and, you know, we can deliver it in a way that makes the most sense for the different communities that we serve.
0: Nice. Excellent. And on this show, I get to talk to a lot of amazing folks, and it seems like the things that last, the things that thrive, are the ones that start in that kind of way. Not just as an outsider, I see something I think's in need and I'm going to try to fix it, but actually including folks that it's going to be able to assist and be able to overcome a barrier always seems to make not just something that lasts, but something that actually does meet a need.
2: I agree. Yeah, I mean, you hear about the nothing about us without us framework in this sort of community, and our team is background is very much so in the traditional, almost like tech world, where it's not like we're a bunch of researchers or scientists. We have scientists and multiple PhDs on our team, but our team comes from almost like the startup Silicon Valley type of engineering world. And in that sort of vein, you know, we're used to iterating at super light, fast speed, and always be, you know, shipping and being really like user experience obsessed. And I think that there's a lot of great, you know, there's like a lot of good and bad things that come from, you know, the tech world. Mm-hmm. But I think with assistive technology and the rise of, you know, more innovative, whether it's, you know, different AI-enabled solutions and software and things that update and improve over time, you know, bringing some of these some of these principles to the disability community, where there's been where innovation is challenging at times, and and it's expensive at times, and you know, a single piece of technology can be so much money. Mm-hmm. You know, I think that it goes a long way to have people that are thinking about it in a scalable way, where it's like iteration, using the most up-to-date engineering and design philosophies and techniques, so that you can really deliver value very, very quickly and be kind of user experience obsessed.
0: Yeah, and I like how you brought up, you know, the accessibility of affordability as well, and being able to include that and kind of have that from the beginning is extremely important, because, you know, if it's the best thing that's going to help me in the best way, but I can't afford it, it doesn't help. It doesn't kind of get me there. So I love that you did bring that in. I want to bring us back to kind of the device itself and everything. So you said, you know, it can detect cues, and we mentioned some of them. What, just kind of give me a list, maybe, and it doesn't have to be fully encompassing, of all the different cues that's able to be relayed through Ally.
2: Yeah. I'll just give you a handful. So we'll break it up in expressions, body language, and gestures. So expressions, these are going to be your things like the smiles, frowns, you know, is your jaw dropped? Are your eyebrows furrowed or raised? Or did you just roll your eyes at me? Gestures are, you know, things like, if someone's waving, do they have their thumbs up or down, handshake, fist bump, you know, pointing left, pointing right. Most of these are for our blind and low vision audience. And then body language is, you know, like head nods and shakes, someone walking away, reaching out for a hug, has their arms crossed, shoulder shrug. And then the sentiments are really kind of like the more like emotional states of someone. Are they happy? Are they sad? Are they upset? Are they engaged? Are they interested? And so we communicate all those. But as we've mentioned, and, you know, we've worked with, you know, multiple Easter SEALs, and, you know, the same way that, you know, nothing about us without us is the framework and that needs to be had when you're building for people with disabilities. You also need to realize that the disability community is nowhere near one size fits all. Like, quite the contrary, actually. Maybe there's similarities between different through disability groups, but people are different. Their needs are different. And so we realized that very, very quickly in our beta process, when we were doing beta tests and studies and shipping units. And so we give people the opportunity and the option to customize their experience. So what do I mean by that is, so I mentioned that there's, you know, kind of two different user groups. You have blind, low vision, deaf blind, and then, you know, more of the neurodiverse. And people can connect the Ally device, the wristband, to their phone, and you can, as an app, where it's kind of like the interface for the wristband, similar to, like, you know, a watch has like an interface, so like an Apple Watch does to your phone. And you can select and deselect the different cues that you want. So say, hey, I'm going to work today, and I work maybe a customer service job. I'm going to select the five cues, seven cues that are important to me in that customer service job. Or maybe I'm going to school. Say, okay, I want these, you know, I want to have my school cues. When one of my classmates comes up to me, you know, wants to give me a hug, when they look surprised, when their jaw drops, when their eyes roll. Or maybe it's a job interview and you're blind and low vision and you want to know when, you know, the interviewer nods their head in agreement, reaches out to shake your hand, crosses their arms. Or maybe you're a parent and you have a teenager that is wanting to use the device, wants to use a device, and you say, hey, I think I know the cues that, you know, he may be struggling, he or she, or maybe struggling with, and you could select the cues yourselves then. And you could say, hey, these are the cues I'm going to give them. They're going to go to school. They're going to hang out with one of their friends. They're going on, you know, they're going on a date. I'm going to select and deselect the cues that they want for them. And you can create these as different experiences. And it can always be adapted in real time on the app with just like a few presses of a button.
0: Nice.
2: And the goal of this was to be the device that gives the autonomy of social and environmental cues and interactions. So people always ask, like, hey, is the haptics, is the touch, is the tactile distracting? And the answer is no. It's it allows people to give a passive interpretation of the cues. So they have very minimal training. And like the analogy I give is, and this is not just because we work with people who are blind or low vision. It's just how it works. And it's like a sighted vision analogy. So, you know, maybe when you are sitting, you know, in an office and you look to the right and it says calendar on the wall, or when you're driving and, you know, it says speed limit 60 miles per hour, or you look in front of you and the wall is white, you kind of just passively interpret that information, right? You know, I look around me and I'm just like passively analyzing and collecting information. Oh, it says calendar, whatever. I don't try to receive that information. You just your eyes are just analyzing and collecting without this, you know, cognitive load or trying. And that's what the haptics give the users, is this way to passively interpret the information, where you can receive it, collect it, and get it with not really any trying. So what ends up happening is that you're able to get all these different haptics and just get the information in real time. And that's a big benefit. So you get the customization, the adaptability, but you also get the autonomy. You don't need third-party support. And you can just make it so you get the things that you know are important to you.
0: No, that's great. And you actually answered, because my next question was going to be, can I turn off? I'm trying to think of, you know, all the visual cues. I feel like that would almost be too much on cognitive load to have, you know, everything completely relayed. So I love that you can change it for the situation and what's important for that situation. Because in just some of the examples you gave, you know, the social cues I need during a job interview are not necessarily the exact same I need in a social setting, you know, out with friends or on a date or something like that. But being able to really tailor it to the situation and the needs of the individual. That's great. That's great that I can turn those things on and off and be able to set it up for my day and for what I actually need.
2: Absolutely. Yeah. No, that is a key part of the experience that you can create just in any way you want. Yeah.
0: Yeah. That's great. Jack, you probably have a ton of these, but can you tell me a story about someone's experience, kind of using the Ally, maybe as you were kind of testing, maybe something that surprised you, or maybe just a story that kind of sticks with you?
2: Definitely. So I'll tell a story about one of our early users and customers. So we had some prototypes built. It wasn't, you know, the best looking design at this point, but, you know, it worked, and we wanted to have, you know, we wanted to test it. So we, like I said, we're always shipping updates and product. So we gave this to one of our early customers, and this was an individual that was losing his sight more and more rapidly. So I had some vision, but in the last, you know, 6 to 12 months, drastically decreased. And we met him in person and said, hey, Here's the wearable. Kind of give him, you know, a rundown. We're in there in person with him, trying to get some feedback of like what was he thinking, and watching him, and then we ended up leaving and, you know, left the device with him because he was going to use it for a long period of time. You would usually kind of let people use it for a couple weeks or a month at a time to really get like an understanding of when they use it, how often, why, where is it important. And for him, it was, you know, he was using it a lot and actually work calls and Zoom calls and virtual meetings. And so much of, you know, the work people do now is virtual. So, A, you know, we learned that there's, you know, a really good opportunity to make this accessible for remote calls. But what was really exciting for us is that what he, you know, shared with us after his testing experience of how it restored a once long lost depth of communication. Those are his words, not mine, of how we restored communication. And, you know, that's really the why behind it, is restoring, you know, being able to have these great transformations. And for him, it was, you know, at work, and how that could be an improvement. But it also opened up the ideas of how could we support other use cases of nonverbal communication. So, you know, we delivered the value that we wanted, and then this individual said how impactful it was. But then we started building a virtual ally, essentially, where we can, you know, integrate with a Zoom call with just like a little extension. So that, that you can say, hey, I now have a Zoom, you know, if you're blind or low vision or neurodivergent and you want to know the cues that someone's showing you on a Zoom, on a virtual meeting, we can communicate that to you now as well.
0: Nice, nice. And I love how the use case just kind of comes out of the user. Kind of like you said at the beginning, you know, really taking their input and putting that kind of at the heart of everything is really awesome. And Jack, in kind of looking at everything, I saw that you know, we not only have the device, but then kind of also a kind of a subscription service. What all is included with that?
2: Yeah. So the subscription is kind of what helps power the device. Mm-hmm. We kind of have a model where it's similar to like a, I guess like a Netflix or HBO Max or something like that. So it's what really like keeps the device on and includes all the like all the features, so that you get continuous value. It allows us to, you know, be able to afford to be able to, you know, host things in the cloud, make updates, get the self improvement that is kind of been lacking in a lot of assistive technology. Is, you know, there's statistics out there of how like, you know, a lot of assistive technology, people may make a huge investment up front of the thousands of dollars, and then within a year, about 3/4 of it is put on the shelf and not used again. Mm-hmm. And like we mentioned, like, you know, our belief is that, you know, it's part of that problem is that that it doesn't evolve, with the user and with the person that's using the device. So this gives us the opportunity, you know, for a very low, you know, continuous cost, like the, like I said, like similar to like a Netflix subscription, that we can continuously be improving the device and evolving it, and that it is always providing the value that is making, you know, your work or your school or your social interactions more accessible, more powerful, and empowering people as well.
0: Nice. Well, I know that's also great because, yeah, it's not that I'm going to buy this amazing device that really helps me and, well, next year, here's version two, and you got to buy version two, and no, version one no longer works, or it no longer works with the things that it is. So being able to get those updates and continuous support can make a very huge difference. Jack, if our listeners want to find out more about Ally, about all the great things that it can do, what's a good way for them to do that?
2: 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So if you go to hapware.com, hapware.com, you can join our newsletter and or our wait list to just stay up to date. And then we also have a list of events that we'll be attending throughout the rest of the year. So trade shows, conferences, in-person demos that they could see if we're coming to their local area, they could come and check it out. They could also email us at info@hapware.com. Our website has a bunch of information on how to get in touch with us. And we also have pre-orders available for people that would be interested in using the device. And for that, it's also on our website, hapware.com/pre-order. And you can get a order in for $359. And that will be shipped for the first 100 people at the end of this year, and then the next 1,000 about in the following, in early 2027.
0: Nice. Very cool. We will put links to that all down in the show notes so that folks can easily get there, find out more, reach out and pre-order if that's what they're looking to do. Well, Jack, thank you so much for coming on today, for telling us about Hapware, about Ally, and about all the great things it can really do to help with those nonverbal communication cues.
2: Of course. Yeah, thank you.
0: Do you have a question about assistive technology? 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A special thanks to Nicole Prieto for scheduling our amazing guests and making a mess of my schedule. Today's show was produced, edited, hosted, and fought over by yours truly. The opinions expressed by our guests are their own and may or may not reflect those of the Indata Project, Easterseals Crossroads, our supporting partners, or this host. This was your assistive technology update. I'm Josh Anderson with the Indata Project at Easterseals Crossroads in beautiful Indianapolis, Indiana. We look forward to seeing you next time. Bye-bye.
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2: Hello and welcome to the Vanity Fair Hour on Sun Sounds of Arizona. My name is Amy Smith. I'm your volunteer broadcaster for this program. Today we're reading from vanityfair.com. We've got some current events. We're going to check in on some celebrities, check in on the royals, and then finish with politics as usual. Let's start with current events. Dancing in the street. Spike Lee, patron saint of Brooklyn, rushes home from Texas to throw the ultimate Knicks block party. The city's official ticker tape parade is on Thursday, but the team's most diehard celebrity fan made good on his promise to oversee dancing in the streets of Fort Greene on Sunday. This is by Chris Smith on June 16th. Spike Lee had barely slept. On Saturday night, he'd climbed out of his seats and onto the court as soon as the final buzzer had officially sealed the miracle. The Knicks were NBA champs. Lee went on hugging and high-fiving into the early morning. But why was he hanging around San Antonio? These were the New York Knicks, and he was Brooklyn's Spike Lee. He had to get back home. 2 weeks ago, Lee had promised me that if the Knicks won the finals, he would throw a block party in the neighborhood where he'd grown up and where his film company still has its office, Fort Greene. So here he was on Sunday afternoon, a few hours after flying back from Texas, still wearing the orange and blue pullover emblazoned with the words "Orange and Blue Skies" that he'd been wearing for the game, hunched over the right shoulder of DJ Evil D in the doorway of his production company, 40 Acres and a Mule, requesting Prince's Raspberry Beret be blasted out to the hundreds of people dancing in the street. Compared to some of the spectacles they had played out across New York City for the past 2 weeks, this was a sedate party. No merch for sale, no buses burning. On Thursday, there would be a ticker tape parade down Broadway, but that would be a mob scene. This was literally and perfectly a family affair. Spike's 7-year-old next door neighbor, Osayan Werenga, wearing a hand-painted Knicks World Champions t-shirt, was selling lemonade on the sidewalk under the watchful eyes of his parents. Grandparents were bouncing with their granddaughters to Digital Underground's Humpty Dance. A guy in a Latrell Sproul jersey carrying a fake boombox was in a duet with a guy in a Jalen Brunson jersey. The Knicks generations coming together to trade verses on Biggie's Juicy. The handful of cops were bopping to Michael Jackson. Even the guy in the Oklahoma City jersey was getting down. "Yeah, I know the Knicks won," Malik Myers said with a laugh, "but the Spurs beat my Thunder, so I was pulling for the Knicks." Blair Smith had spent the night before on a balcony at Habana Outpost, a Fort Greene bar that had drawn thousands of fans by projecting the games on the side of an adjoining building. "I didn't really care about the basketball until last week," Smith said, "but so many people, so many differences coming together to make something joyous, it was needed." Ezell Watson III was up from Alabama. He'd watched the Knicks finish it off at a bar in Harlem. "I knew it was a historic moment, the return of joy. The reformation of belief," he said. "Something beautiful is happening right now, and I had to be there." Lee has been here all along, of course, migrating over the

orange and blue for a few more hours, to keep the buoyant feeling of this past month going, to keep the dream alive that maybe the Knicks could inspire something better. DJ Joe Cool, a colleague of Evil D, surveyed the celebratory scene on South Elliott Place. "This is what the city used to be," he said. "This is what the city could be." Our next article from the arts and culture section: maybe Taylor Swift should get married at Madison Square Garden. While many fans are turning up their nose at the idea of the A-list couple celebrating their nuptials at MSG, the arena is actually a perfect venue for the superstars, logistically and spiritually. This is by Casey Wickman on June 18th. With enough money, miles of pipe and drape, and a can-do attitude, anything can be a romantic wedding venue, even Madison Square Garden. And if the world knows anything about Taylor Swift, it's that she has access to all of those resources in abundance. Since Swift and Travis Kelce shared with all of us, their students, in August 2025, that they would tie the knot, wedding speculation has been rampant. What will she wear? Who's invited? Will Travis be allowed to write his own vows? You know, there's no question that the Songwriters Hall of Fame's newest inductee will be taking a stab at the vow writers' aisle of history, too. They don't have one of those? Don't worry, they'll make one. In recent days, a theory first floated by TMZ has found runaway popularity, that Swift and Kelce will get married at New York City's Madison Square Garden. It makes sense. There's a multi-day gap in the arena's calendar over the July 3rd weekend, and logistically, you couldn't ask for a more centrally located place for the reported 1,000-person guest list to gather, nor a more secure one. This has been born out of extremely recent history. If the President of the United States can go to a Knicks playoff game, then surely Taylor Swift can get married without the intrusion of, say, the paparazzi or Miles Teller. Representatives for Swift, MSG, and the NYPD and the Office of Mayor did not immediately respond to Vanity's request for comment. But what, the online peanut gallery wonders about romance? After a literally picture-perfect proposal where an inch of space was not considered approved if it wasn't draped with some elegant floral or another, is Miss Americana really going to have her wedding in the same space that has hosted hockey games, Donald Trump rallies, and more events that have drawn massive crowds of writhing, screaming humanity, including several of her own concerts? Would Swift really voluntarily get married in what is essentially her windowless office? While Team Swift is keeping mum on confirming any details, and presumably will until the big day has passed, a counterpoint to those who say that MSG isn't a fitting venue for the celebration: what if it's the perfect spot? Hear me out. For Taylor Swift, all the world's a stage. She's the world's biggest pop star and a top 10 famous person. If the guest list really is in the four digits of her nearest and dearest, then her wedding can't be anything but a spectacle. Maybe there'll be an ultra-intimate ceremony elsewhere, but rumors that Rock Lititz, a Pennsylvania company Swift has pressed into service for previous tours, is constructing a stage for the occasion absolutely line up. Just last week, Swift sat courtside with Alana and Esty Heim at the Knicks Game 4 wearing a Stevie Nicks shirt. Chances are high that the Heims, as well as Stevie Nicks, are among the invitees, surely alongside plenty of other music legends. It would be tomfoolery to not have a stage available to such an assembly. As for ambiance, one look at the Eras Tour should make it clear that Swift has no problem completely transforming the look and vibe of an event space. Consider the arena in the same way as a soundstage. Build an elaborate enough set, and anyone inside will forget that thousands of harried commuters are steps away, wondering if they can snag an Auntie Anne's pretzel before the New Jersey Transit train departs. Money is not an object, and neither are the set dressings. Swift is also such a force that she's essentially her own country. The Eras Tour had real economic impact on the cities it traveled through, and a single song lyric about friendship bracelets sparked a cultural frenzy and mass thirst for pony beads and elastic. Swift has been shaping not only her own reality, but the world's, for well over a decade. To assume that she can't dress up a space to her own high expectations is, frankly, laughable. Consider, too, that another longtime passion of Swift's is hiding in plain sight. Remember the time she may or may not have hidden in a giant suitcase rather than make eye contact with photographers
I sure do. Not to get all we're going to steal the Declaration of Independence on this, but with proper planning, despite being smack in the heart of the most populous city in America,

0: America, MSG can function in much the same way as a private island, another go-to choice for the celebrations of the rich, famous, and conspicuously private. It has a secure perimeter, plenty of space, access to anything the happy couple could possibly want or need, and lots of out-of-sight ways to get those things inside. As a bonus, unlike a private island, guests at MSG won't face the whole "how did sand get in there?" issue. Also, no airspace, no uninvited drones. Despite how unsexy it may first sound, the world's most famous arena is perhaps the perfect space for the world's preeminent entertainer to enter her wife era. In other celebrity news, Anne Hathaway announces her third pregnancy. The 43-year-old actor is expecting another child with her husband, Adam Schulman. This is by Redazione People on June 19th. Anne Hathaway knows how to keep a secret. The 43-year-old star of The Devil Wears Prada 2 spun through a grueling global tour to promote it less than 2 months ago, all the while likely aware that she had another big premiere in the works. In a post to Instagram published on Friday, she revealed what she'd been hiding. The Mother Mary star will soon be a real-life mother for the third time. In the post, Anne Hathaway, clad in all white, walks into the frame with her arms crossed over her belly. As Barbara Lewis's "Baby, I'm Yours" plays in the background, Hathaway drops her hands, revealing a cutaway through which her baby bump protrudes. The Princess Diaries star smiles, caresses her belly, and then ducks out of the frame. The caption is brief: "X, baby, I'm yours, X." Hathaway and husband Adam Schulman have been married since 2012 and are already parents to two children, Jonathan, born in 2016, and Jack, born in 2019. The couple, who have always been private, have built a family life away from Hollywood over the years while continuing to pursue their own active careers. In an interview last month with Elle, Hathaway said her children are in this really fun zone where we all love hanging out together, which I understand may change. "Well, we will always love hanging out with them, but their feelings about us might change," she added. "So for the moment, we're all just in it. Adam and I are soaking it up. I'm having the most wonderful time with my family, living in the city of my dreams, and work seems to be going really, really well. So rather obnoxiously, I'm having a great time as everything else burns." The timing of her pregnancy also coincides with Christopher Nolan's hotly anticipated film, The Odyssey, which will be released in the U.S. on July 17th. Hathaway plays Queen Penelope in the film, the wife of Matt Damon's Odysseus. In a time when so many marriages were made for political convenience, the two of them chose each other, and they understood what they had, and that not everybody gets that, Hathaway told Elle of the role. "My whole thing about marriage is, it's such a big deal to share your life with someone, and so to find someone who inspires you to say, as great as this is on my own, sharing it with you feels like it could lead to somewhere even better," she says, trailing off. "I imagine that actually is rare, and I do feel like I found that, and I don't take it for granted." In other Hollywood news, the first fully AI movie to screen at a festival has a nearly glitch-free Tribeca debut. It only took $2,000, less than 2 months, and two Iranian brothers to make a resistance film that may ruffle feathers. "The disruption AI is going to cause is obviously something that's not easy to digest," says producer Tom Rogers. This is by Savannah Walsh on June 12th. If there are no cameras, actors, or sets, can Dreams of Violets, the first feature-length, live-action, completely AI-generated movie accepted to a major festival, be considered a film? It's a question Tribeca Film Festival co-founders Jane Rosenthal and Robert De Niro asked roughly 100 ticket holders to ponder at the project's festival premiere on Wednesday. Rosenthal lent her in-person support, reading an intro before the film where she acknowledged it had sparked a bit of controversy. But as she reiterated in her own statement to Vanity Fair, Tribeca has long championed artists who push the boundaries of storytelling and explore new creative frontiers. Rosenthal also called the film a powerful example of how emerging technologies like AI can be used not simply as tools of innovation, but as vehicles for deeply human storytelling. The 75-minute drama, inspired by the protests that spread through Tehran in January, follows five Iranians who meet in an alley before their execution. They are witnessed from a window by Amir, a 10-year-old boy with cerebral palsy. A real-world tragedy left thousands of people dead. At the heart of the film are the real-life experiences of tech entrepreneur brothers turned first-time filmmakers, Ash and Puya Kusha. Me and Puya, we lived in Iran, Ash told the audience before the movie started. Years ago, we went to prison in Iran. We've been prosecuted, we've been beaten up, and much more. This is why I needed to say something. Without the AI, safety concerns and logistical barriers would have prevented the filmmakers from making the movie. I would have preferred to make this film with a crew, with actors, with the dignity of a full production, Ash said in a statement to Vanity Fair. That was not available to me. I am one person in exile with no access to Iran, no access to locations, no access to the people. The AI pipeline made it possible to do what would otherwise have been impossible, to create a memorial film for an event that happened behind a wall I cannot cross. Ash, who told the audience, I actually hate 90% of what people do with AI, was skeptical about telling the story without humans. I understand that an AI-generated film about people who actually died raises difficult questions. I have thought about those questions for every minute of every day I've worked on this film, Ash continued. My answer is that the alternative, silence, forgetting, the regime's preferred outcome, is worse. While every image and person in the film is AI-generated, it is based on journalistic reports, photographs, and eyewitness accounts from which AI video models were used, including Kling AI for video generation, Anthropic's Claude AI for language-based editing, and Google's Gemini and Nano Banana for research and imagery, per the company. Dreams of Violets comes courtesy of Fountain O, a new production studio dedicated to AI-generated movies and TV shows. We are all sensitive to the fact that there are people who earn their livelihoods from the current way films are made, Tom Rogers, former TiVo CEO and Fountain O executive chairman, said at the premiere. And the disruption AI is going to cause is obviously something that's not easy to digest. But he hopes the tech will break down financial barriers for independent filmmakers. What Ash has proven here is that you can create a beautiful artistic film as deeply haunting as this film is, said Rogers, that can be brought to life at close to zero costs. Dreams of Violets was made in about 2 months for just $2,000, a figure that made one audience member audibly gasp. Reactions were otherwise subdued during the film. A lifelike but glossy depiction of the Iranian regime that struggled to keep audience attention. Within minutes, a woman in my row had eyes trained on her phone. To be fair, there were more humans on the app she was scrolling than in the movie we were meant to be watching. Filmmaking is always a suspension in disbelief, but I was never able to forget that I was watching human suffering, as told by AI. Instead, my mind wandered to all of the man-made films I had seen in that exact AMC theater, listening to young girls squeal with delight during opening night of Barbie, or abandoning my popcorn for the bathroom as Timothy Chalamet went full-blown cannibal in Bones and All. Nothing like AI to make one miss the image of Chalamet dismembering his own very human co-stars. The most human moment I witnessed while watching Tribeca's first AI movie came when the woman sitting next to me hid her face in horror during the film's torture scenes. It didn't matter to her that the violence was computer-generated. After a sequence in which a man is burned alive, my seatmate walked out of the screening with 10 minutes to spare. The credits, in which only 3 men's names are listed alongside a handful of acknowledgments, elicited laughter throughout the theater. During a post-screening Q&A with the filmmakers, audience members seemed more curious than concerned about their AI-generated movie-going experience. Questions were congratulatory in nature, although one festival-goer noted AI's inconsistency as a tool. Ash is aware there are some glitches in his movie. By the way, this is the first time we've seen it on the big screen, so I just saw some things like, oh no, he replied, turning to his brother Pusha, who is responsible for post-production. Yeah, we have to have a conversation later. Ash reiterated that he only used AI as a means of telling a specific time-sensitive story. There are many films that I love that I would never allow myself to make with AI. If I wanted to make a Jim Jarmusch film, I would never do this, right? He explained. It's opening up a new chapter of cinema, his brother Pusha added. This is how I looked at it. Hollywood creatives, including Martin Scorsese, Ben Affleck, Reese Witherspoon, and Natasha Lyonne, have begun to embrace elements of AI in storytelling, but the tech has nevertheless raised industry-wide alarm bells. Oscar-winning director Guillermo del Toro was met with applause at last month's Cannes Film Festival after declaring, "Fuck AI." In March, over 400 celebrities, including Lyonne, signed an open letter urging the Trump administration to uphold copyright protections for AI. Everybody's worried, De Niro, who co-founded Tribeca in 2002, told Yahoo Entertainment earlier this year when asked about AI. You can't replace people, he continued, adding that humans who work on these productions are the heart and soul of cinema. In that interview, De Niro said no matter what happens with AI, we're going to have to deal with it, and hopefully there'll be good things about it, and there'll be bad things with criminal intent and people up to no good. You're going to have to deal with that too. Vanity Fair has reached out to De Niro for additional comments. Dreams of Violets has no formal distribution. Before the film's Tribeca debut, Ash thought the project would be destined to languish on YouTube. Audiences at the screening scattered into the night as there were more audible murmurs about the impending Knicks game than anything AI-related, but not before we all got a glimpse into the future of filmmaking. They say that AI improves by doubling its capabilities every year, so think in 10 years if that continues to be true, said Rogers. That means AI will be 1,000 times more powerful than it is today, and what will be able to emerge from that, who knows. We're going to check in on the royals now. Prince George got no special treatment and had to take Eton's entrance exam to secure his spot. Earlier this week, Kensington Palace announced that the future king will attend the prestigious boarding school where his father and uncle, Prince Harry, were both educated. This is by Katie Nicholl on June 18th. Both Prince William and Kate Middleton are said to be delighted that Prince George will follow in his father's footsteps and attend Eton in September. Kensington Palace confirmed the news of George's enrollment earlier this week. According to an insider, the royal received no special treatment and had to take the school's entrance exam before being offered a spot at the prestigious school. Catherine and William are so pleased George is going to attend Eton, and George is over the moon, a source with close connections to the family tells Vanity Fair. He has been to see the school more than once and loved it. He was very chuffed to be offered a place and is excited about getting fitted for a new uniform. William and Catherine love the fact that George won't be too far from home, but can also be a boarder and fully immerse himself in school life. He had to sit the exams just like every other applicant, and he is proud to be starting in September. The Wales family plans to spend most of the summer holiday in Norfolk after George finishes school in early July. On July 22nd, the prince will celebrate his 13th birthday, an occasion the family will mark with a party for family and friends, according to royal expert Charlotte Griffiths. There will be a leavers party when George leaves Lanbrook for all the pupils who are leaving the school, and I expect they will go because William and Catherine are quite involved with the school. There will also be a birthday celebration for some of his close school friends. It's going to be an exciting month for George, Griffiths shares. While Princess Catherine was said to have been on the fence about Eton, she attended the co-ed Marlborough College, which was also on the shortlist. It is understood that, from the outset, William was very keen for his eldest son to be educated at Eton. I think that this one, William, was pushing hard for Eton, and they did flip-flop over the issue of where to send George, Griffith says. Ultimately, it would have been a joint decision, but William always wanted Eton and thinks that's the right place for George. It breeds leaders. With George's birthday and the news of his school, the Waleses are planning a summer for fun for their children. William and George are very close, and William will be making sure George is well prepared, said Griffiths. They will hunker down and spend the summer together in Norfolk before the big move to Eton. It's an exciting time for them all. Next in the royals section, hats, horses, and Harriet Spurling. The royal family keeps Queen Elizabeth's tradition alive at the Royal Ascot. It's off to the races as the royal family suits up and steps out for the five-day event in Berkshire. This is by Katie Nicholl on June 16th. Royal Ascot kicked off on Tuesday with King Charles and Queen Camilla riding in the 200-year-old carriage procession from Windsor Castle to the Berkshire Racecourse. Held at one of Britain's best-known racecourses, Royal Ascot is a five-day event that welcomes around 300,000 visitors, including members of the royal family, all wearing their finest suits, dresses, and hats. King Charles and Queen Camilla, who are both racing enthusiasts, are expected to attend each day of the races. On Tuesday, they were joined in the procession by Charles's recently married nephew, Peter Phillips, and his wife, Harriet Spurling. In what was deemed an honor for the newlyweds, the couple arrived in the second carriage alongside Princess Anne, with Charles and Camilla leading the procession on the first day of the races. The carriage procession, which generally includes senior royals, foreign VIPs, and some of the country's most influential aristocrats, is the highlight of opening day, with much importance placed on who will be riding with the king and queen. Charles and Camilla will also be joined by the Duke and Duchess of Wellington. The Duke traditionally accompanies the monarch in the lead carriage of the royal procession, a custom that dates back to 1825, when the first Duke of Wellington rode alongside King George IV. Prince William and Kate Middleton, who attended Monday's Order of the Garter service, are expected to join Charles and Camilla this week alongside with Princess Anne, her daughter Zara Tyndall, who attended Tuesday, and the Duke and Duchess of Edinburgh, Edward and Sophie. Foreign royals, including Saudi Arabia's Prince Saud bin Khalid Al Saud and Prince Faisal, are also expected to attend. Saudi Arabia has a strong equestrian tradition. The country's princes own thoroughbred racehorses that compete internationally, and both are regular invitees to the royal enclosure. Following the formality of trooping the colour last Saturday and the Order of the Garter service on Monday, Royal Ascot is a chance for the royals to relax, entertain, and, in the case of King Charles and Queen Camilla, watch some of their horses compete. The royals also present trophies during the event and occasionally take one home. In June 2023, after the first year of his reign, King Charles was victorious at Royal Ascot when his horse, Desert Hero, a three-year-old chestnut, won the King George V Stakes. The win was very sentimental because Desert Hero was bred by his late mother, Queen Elizabeth II. The late queen owned and bred racehorses, boasting more than 20 Royal Ascot winners during her 70-year reign. King Charles and Queen Camilla inherited the queen's horses. The late queen loved Ascot, and Charles and Camilla have made a point of continuing that tradition, says Ingrid Seward, editor-in-chief of Majesty magazine. It was where we used to see the late queen at her most natural. When her horse came, in her face was a picture of pure joy. Prince Philip wasn't a fan of the races. He had a room at the back of the royal box where he would watch the cricket and start on his Christmas card list. In addition to the racing, the event offers a chance for Charles and Camilla to entertain at Windsor Castle for what is known as a dine and stay. VIPs are chosen to stay at the castle for an evening dinner after the races and a sleepover. Regular Royal Ascot attendees also include Princess Kate's parents, Carol and Michael Middleton, who are invited into the royal enclosure where they're often seen mingling with the royals. Invitations are also extended to Queen Camilla's children and her ex-husband, Andrew Parker Bowles. It's rather like a family get-together, notes Seward. The Middletons particularly enjoy it. Catherine's mother, Carol, loves racing and used to own a racehorse. And in other royal news, Prince Harry swaps Trooping the Colour for the NBA Finals game. Absent from the official celebration of the British monarch's birthday since 2022, Prince Harry spent Saturday night in San Antonio, Texas, watching the New York Knicks claim the NBA crown. This is by Diego Parada on June 14th. If there was any doubt that Prince Harry remains estranged from the rest of the royal family, Saturday appeared to prove that divide is as deep as it's ever been. The same day that King Charles III and Queen Camilla, Prince William and Kate Middleton, and other members of the royal family, such as Princess Anne and the Duke and Duchess of Edinburgh, gathered on the balcony at Buckingham Palace to celebrate the traditional Trooping the Colours celebration of the current monarch's birthday. The Duke of Sussex, who has not participated in that ceremony for 4 years now, made a public appearance of his own at a venue thousands of miles away at Game 5 of the NBA Finals. According to People magazine, Prince Harry was already in San Antonio for the Warrior Games, a competition for wounded military veterans held from June 13th to 20th. While in town, Harry was invited to the fifth game in the series by NBA Commissioner Adam Silver, and the sports fan didn't hesitate to accept the ticket to the Game of the Year. I'm going to pause here to remind you that you are listening to the Vanity Fair Hour on Sun Sounds of Arizona. My name is Amy Smith. I'm your volunteer broadcaster for this program. We are in the middle of the royal section, and we are currently in an article about Prince Harry attending Game 5 of the NBA Finals instead of Trooping the Colour celebration with his family. Let's continue. Photographers caught Prince Harry in the stands of Frost Bank Center in San Antonio, Texas, where he watched the New York Knicks make basketball history. The team, which hadn't won an NBA championship since 1973, defeated favorites, the San Antonio Spurs, in a tense game that saw both teams vying mightily for the triumph. But led by Jalen Brunson, who scored 45 points to seal the victory, the Knicks saw a win that has sent New York City into a frenzy. Harry arrived Saturday in a dark polo shirt and a cap, all free of any displays of loyalty. In the stands, he was seated next to Silver himself, as well as J.P. Lane, a war veteran and Warrior Games competitor, whom Harry credits with inspiring him to found the prestigious Invictus Games. He was also in the company of other famous Knicks fans, including Timothy Chalamet, Ben Stiller, and Spike Lee. The scene was not without its symbolic significance. On the very day that his relatives looked up to follow the flight of the RAF over the skies of London, the Duke of Sussex was watching an American basketball game. The message, it seems, is that Prince Harry's life is now firmly set on this side of the Atlantic, where the royal is making his own traditions, even as his family in Britain follows their set and ancient routines. This next article is going to segue into the politics section. The headline reads, "In Albania, protesters rally against multi-billion dollar luxury resort backed by Jared Kushner. Albanian Prime Minister Edi Rama supports the mega resort proposed by Trump's son-in-law in the Pishe Poronarta protected area." Vanity Fair Italia was on the scene in Tirana for protests against corruption and the quote-unquote sellout of Albania, where crowds are calling for a rebellion against the global elite. This is by Alessia Arcolacci on June 16th. The light of 6 p.m. casts a glow on the facade of the government building in the capital city of Albania, Tirana. In front of the building housing the office of Albanian Prime Minister Edi Rama, traffic flows along a detour marked by barriers. A river of people marching from Skanderbeg Square is gathering here in front of the building, waving red flags bearing a two-headed black eagle in the center, the country's historic symbol associated with the national hero George Kastriota Skanderbeg, after whom the square was also named. There are families, elderly people, young people, children in strollers, a soundtrack of whistles and drums. A red staircase appears in the middle of the street, carried by some protesters. They have a microphone, a speaker, and a generator to power it all. One by one, students, retirees, and activists climb those few steps to address the crowd. The Albanian revolution begins like this, with a red staircase placed in the street in front of Prime Minister Edi Rama's office. "We're not just defending the lagoon," one of the protesters declares. "We're defending our future. Albania is not for sale." That is the cry of those who grew up watching most of their peers emigrate, hoping to turn the tide for their country's future. Many of the young men and women who have taken to the streets were born after 1992, the fall of communism in the country. They are the first generation to grow up with the European horizon in view and refuse to accept decisions made without transparency. At the center of today's protest is one such decision, the green light for a luxury resort backed by Affinity Partners, a company led by none other than Jared Kushner, son-in-law of Donald Trump and the administration's special envoy for peace. Rama has shown full-chested support for the multi-billion dollar project on the country's western coast, beginning groundwork earlier this month. The site of the future resort, which will include the construction of hotels, apartments, a marina, and more, is located between Sazan Island and the Zvernik Protected Area, between the Narta Lagoon and the Adriatic Sea. The area is home to a wildlife reserve, and activists have decried the development's impact on the environment and several endangered bird and animal species. This protest should push the whole world to take to the streets against the global elite for peace, justice, and respect for human beings, another protester says. Those at the rally speak of wages, denouncing corruption, and investments that are selling out their country, and the increasingly unaffordable rents. For years, we were told that progress meant investment, new hotels, construction sites, the race toward Europe, Lorena, a 21-year-old literature student, tells Vanity Fair Italia as she and others pick up trash left on the street by protesters. But who is really benefiting from this development today? No Albanian citizen. It's as if this country isn't ours anymore. These protests come just 1 year after the Socialist Party's fourth consecutive victory in Albania. We take a taxi to Vlora, about 150 kilometers away. I have 11 cousins, and they've all left. Italy, Germany, England. I wanted to leave too, but I wasn't lucky enough to make it. I went to every demonstration until yesterday, says Alian, 46, as he drives. I hope the students become a real movement. Only then will Rama not be able to ignore us. I work every day and have nothing. A 50 euro salary, a rental I share with friends, no property. They've left us with nothing. For Alion, the problem isn't just the Kushner resort, but the mafia and corruption throughout the country. A close friend of mine had returned to Tirana from England because he wanted to start his own business here, but he left. As soon as word got out, they came asking him for money to let him do it. It happens everywhere here. Over the past 30 years, Albania has seen more than 1.2 million citizens emigrate. I'm not against investments, Alian said, but I'd like to create jobs for us. And instead, that often doesn't happen. Many stay silent because they're afraid of losing their jobs. We aren't free. The next morning, we meet Valeria Paracino, a program manager at the Italian NGO CELIM, which works with countries, including Albania, on environmental protection. Vlore is perhaps the best example of the contradictions in the Albanian development model, she says, as we head toward the Dalin Beach, one of the areas affected by the proposed Kushner resort. There's a lot of money circulating here, but among just a few people. We pass nearly collapsed buildings intended for public housing, still inhabited despite being visibly unsafe. They're just a few meters away from the five-star hotels. The road we're traveling on cuts a line through one of the country's most fragile ecosystems. On one side, the Narta Lagoon. On the other side, the sea with its dunes. Many of these have already been leveled by the bulldozers that arrived to kick off construction work. The traces are everywhere. Hundreds of bolts are scattered in the sand, marking the line where a barbed wire fence surrounding the reserve once stood, a fence that was removed after the first protests. Even if they stopped everything right now, who would repair this damage? Asks Paracino. We continue, and before us appears a freshly laid gravel road, starting in Dalan and heading toward Hidrover. It didn't exist. They built it in a few weeks, and it's clearly meant to transport materials, Paracino says. While Edi Rama continues to claim that the project doesn't really exist yet, is still in development, roads cutting through the dunes have already appeared on the ground. We arrive at the stretch of beach where the video was filmed of a protester being forcibly dragged away by private security. The sight of that violence sparked the protest. Then came the environmental awareness, Paracino says. Thus, the tensions around the lagoon and Sazan have become a focal point regarding the stability of democracy and the future of Albania. The situation has reached the European Commission, which requested an environmental impact assessment, an issue that directly concerns Albania's path to EU accession. Around the same time, the Albanian Special Prosecutor's Office for Anti-Corruption and Organized Crime launched an investigation into the 2024 legislative changes that cleared certain hurdles for the project, including the downgrading of certain protected areas, amendments to environmental regulations, and property rights regarding the affected land. This protest shows the best of Albania. People coming together to defend something that belongs to everyone, says Eva Buzo, a champion swimmer who swam across the Strait of Otranto from Italy to Albania in 2024, arriving near Sazan. My grandfather was Albanian and suffered during one of the most difficult periods in the country's history. He wanted to build a better future for his homeland. When the protests broke out, Buzo returned to circumnavigate the island. I don't think Albania will ever be the same after the Flamingo protests. Citizens have realized that they have a voice and are unlikely to accept being ignored. Step by step, the revolution is already here. Next up in the politics section, J.D. Vance is using his Communion press tour to launch a new persona. Is it working? Much like other politicians seeking a rebrand, the vice president has been auditioning a kinder, gentler J.D. Vance as he promotes his new memoir about converting to Catholicism. This is by Aaron Vanderhoof on June 17th. when a tanned and toned J.D. Vance walked out onto the set of The View Tuesday morning, he had one task in front of him: to seem more personable than he did while appearing on a wave of right-wing podcasts before the 2024 election. As he sat down between Joy Behar and Anna Navarro for an interview about his new book, Communion, Finding My Way Back to Faith, the vice president tried to lighten the mood with a joke. This is a show of MAGA Republicans, right? He said with a chuckle. That's what my media team told me. Though the line sounded canned, it also underlines how high office has changed Vance. Back in his childless cat lady era, Vance probably would have found it difficult to deliver that joke without sounding contemptuous. On The View, he just sounded slightly awkward. Even in appearances on more MAGA-friendly shows like Hannity, Vance's currently unfolding press tour makes clear that he's auditioning a kinder, gentler persona, one that he's probably hoping will clear the runway for a presidential run in 2028. In Communion, he even apologizes for saying in 2021 that liberal women without kids were ruining America. Now he thinks the cat lady line was boneheaded. On The View Tuesday, Vance elaborated on that mea culpa. I'm a bad Catholic. That's why we need grace as Christians, and we recognize there are things we have to work on, he told a skeptical Behar, claiming that with that quip, he merely intended to start a debate about a family-unfriendly culture. When I make a comment that closes people down instead of trying to appreciate the point I make, that's a mistake. That's on me to do better. Vance might be the first person in history to sand off his rough edges while working in the Trump White House. Part of that transformation has involved more frequent joint appearances with his wife, Usha Vance, who is due to give birth to their fourth child next month. In a recent joint conversation with BS This Morning, Usha told reporter Robert Costa about her husband's skill for conciliation. I'm fine with JD having a different worldview at times and having to express and have us come to some kind of compromise or understanding, she said. I think it's what makes our family successful. Hearing Usha's praise Vance's ability to make nice may come as a surprise to political junkies who have watched Vance struggle to control his anger in public, something the vice president himself has written candidly about in the past. But he's hardly the first politician to attempt a makeover. After JFK wiped the floor with him in their first televised debate, Richard Nixon learned to use the medium to his advantage. In 1988, Michael Dukakis tried to rebrand himself as a tough military man, using a photo op with a tank to disastrous results. Political history is littered with hopefuls who took strong partisan positions during primaries, then tried to tack to the center during the general election, sometimes successfully, sometimes not. See, for instance, the Trump campaign's evidently very successful Kamala's for they-them ad. Even as he reinvents himself for the cameras, though, Vance has been struggling publicly to explain why he got into politics to begin with. In Communion, which Vance says he started working on in 2017, shortly after the release of his first best-selling memoir, Hillbilly Elegy, he notes that he began exploring Catholicism while feeling unfulfilled, despite the acclaim he got for that book and the riches he'd acquired from his career in venture capital. He had the arrogant desire to rise above others, he writes. Nowadays, Vance writes, he's more focused on fatherhood and less on ambition. Put aside the irony of writing those words from the desk at the Vice President's Naval Observatory residence, and you might notice that a lack of ambition accurately describes Vance's political project. In his most recent public appearances, the one where he avoids the incendiary nature of his podcast stints and posts on X, Vance also puts little emphasis on the future of the country or any potential policies the Trump administration might pursue to improve the lives of Americans. Instead, he mostly plays defense, parrying attacks on Trump's comments and behavior, showing the limits of this new JD. On The View, he gradually took that posture as well, segueing from pleasantries back to the usual Trump-boosting pablum. The border between the U.S. and Mexico is totally closed, Vance told Navarro, while reports of dehumanizing treatment at the hands of ICE come from one person with a political bias. Vance, an Iraq vet, told Sean Hannity that Trump is handling the war in Iran in a very discreet, very successful way to avoid a quagmire. When he's on TV, Vance has a tendency to remind the audience, and perhaps himself, that he is, in fact, the vice president. On The View, he said as much in response to co-host Sarah Haynes' question about how he went from comparing President Trump to Hitler to being his biggest supporter. First of all, it's been well covered that I was a critic of Donald Trump in 2015 and 2016, Vance said. Now I'm the vice president of the United States in the Trump administration. He brought his title up again later in the conversation. 95% of the book is really not about politics, but I have to write about politics because I'm the vice president. In the conversation with Costa, which aired Sunday, Vance mentioned his title in the context of his rumored plans for a 2028 presidential run. To do this job the right way, you have to be thinking about what's going on right now. I can't be a crappy vice president because I'm so worried about my political future, he says. I just have to do a good job right now. He's hoping that will be enough to propel him higher, even in a post-Trump era. Vance is no stranger to adopting new names and personas. As our first millennial VP, he's certainly familiar with the plot of She's All That. But right now, his political future might depend on the rest of us playing along. Our next article, Trump's bloody, garish birthday gift to himself, a White House UFC fight. The wild weekend in Washington began with MMA fighters menacing one another on the steps of the Lincoln Memorial and ended with the Trump clan stalking the Octagon. It was an imperial scene in the shadow of an executive mansion, a showcase of American excess to celebrate the president's birthday. This is by Aidan McLaughlin on June 15th. You want to act like a fucking animal? The fight wasn't until Sunday, but it was Friday night on the steps of the Lincoln Memorial, where Martin Luther King Jr. said, "I have a dream," and two MMA fighters were already getting physical. Ilia Topuria shoved Justin Gaethje in the stomach, and Dana White, the head of the UFC, stepped in to separate the two. "Look where we're at. Look at this beautiful view, and you want to act like an animal?" Gaethje said. "Like an emotional little animal, like a female." The ugly moment set against the neoclassical majesty of the background would set the tone for a wild weekend in Washington, where the garish spectacle and bloody combat of MMA fighting and its supporting culture descended on the Capitol for President Donald Trump's 80th birthday. The main event, Sunday night's UFC title card on the South Lawn of the White House, was ostensibly held to celebrate the nation's 250th anniversary, but everyone knew why we were really here. Trump wanted a big birthday party, one that would rival the military parade he sought for himself in the first term. Dana White loves Trump, and what fighter promoter could resist such a massive spectacle at the White House? He liked the idea so much that TKO, the parent company of UFC, was willing to shell out more than $60 million, with ample help from donors like the Kingdom of Saudi Arabia and Polymarket, to bankroll the show. Mark Zuckerberg, whose company Meta has partnership with the UFC, had a prime seat. So did David Ellison, the head of Paramount, which has the exclusive rights to televise the competition. After the final bout, a riveting show that ended a little after 1 a.m. when Topuria was forced to withdraw because his face was beaten to a pulp, Trump's progeny wandered around the blood-smeared octagon, smiling and chatting as fireworks erupted overhead. A few hours before the first fight, Shane Gillis and Kid Rock made their way through the VIP line outside the White House. When asked how he scored a ticket, Gillis told a CNN reporter, "I swear I don't know." Tony Hinchcliffe, the comedian whose infamous speech at Trump's Madison Square Garden rally during the 2024 campaign stole the headlines, smoked a cigarette outside. They joined a crowd of Trump officials, cabinet members, and members of the president's family, from Jared Kushner to Kai Trump, his golfing granddaughter. Paul Ingracia, the Trump administration official who leaked text revealed he self-described as having a Nazi streak, struggled to get his female companion admitted. He pleaded with an attendant who said she did not recognize the names he was dropping. "This came directly from the president," he said eventually. Major celebrities were mostly absent from the event after White said in a recent interview that he'd invited a number of stars: Adam Sandler, Guy Ritchie, Tom Brady, Jared Leto, Jason Statham, Dwayne The Rock Johnson, and Mario Lopez. It did not appear that any of them showed up. The UFC paid for the event, but security and other costs borne by taxpayers will run north of $10 million. The festivities were chock-full of the kind of self-dealing and pay-for-play we've come to expect from the second Trump presidency. On the official broadcast, a UFC announcer read a promotion for World Liberty Financial, the Trump family's cryptocurrency firm. Fighters will be paid bonuses in a Trump-backed currency. The Trump Organization is selling commemorative coins bearing Trump's face priced as high as $12,000. Companies spent more than $1 million for sponsorship packages. At the Ellipse, the park further south of the White House where Trump delivered his speech at the January 6th rally that turned riot, tens of thousands of fans assembled to watch the event on a jumbotron. The crowd, for the most part, was there for the fighting. Most wore MMA merch. There were a few MAGA hats. A couple of anti-Trump protesters stood around, undisturbed. Several men with megaphones held signs urging sinners to repent. "President Trump, repent and remember Nebuchadnezzar," read one sign. Another man yelled through his megaphone about sexual perversion. Sean Strickland, an MMA fighter known for extreme rhetoric who backed Trump in 2024, walked around the entrance. He said he was blocked by the White House from attending because he criticized Trump over Jeffrey Epstein and U.S. support for Israel. Strickland showed up anyway. "Trump banned me, that fucking pedophile," he told fans. "Pound him!" On the patio of Opaline, a restaurant a block from the White House, a group of Trump-supporting friends who traveled to Washington to watch the event had settled into a table with a good view of a television. It was the first bout of the night, and they were cheering as featherweight Diego Lopez stood over his floored opponent and smashed his bloody face with his fists. "Want to know what I think about Trump?" one of the men asked me. "Fucking love him." A woman who traveled to Washington from New Zealand for the fight, her husband was attending, she said, having secured the airing rights in their home country, drank white wine and complained about the strict gun laws on the island. At another table, two men said they work for SpaceX and have stock options. They politely entertained a sex worker who sipped a green tea and asked patrons if they wanted company after the fights. When Trump and White walked out of the Oval Office at the start of the show, a man at the restaurant shouted, "Your tax dollars!" "Well spent," one of the Trump fans shouted back. "We need some more broads in here," his friend said. On the South Lawn, Trump greeted Ari Emanuel, the Hollywood super agent and CEO of TKO, before sitting down between First Lady Melania Trump and White. At a break in the action, Zuckerberg approached Trump and the two engaged in a few minutes of conversation before posing for a photo. Joe Rogan was on hosting duty, delivering commentary from the platform. "It doesn't seem real," he said. "None of it seems real. It's so crazy." It really didn't seem real, and it's a spectacle of which we may never see the likes again. Trump reveled in it. He sat ringside, beaming as he fielded praise from victorious fighters after they battered opponents bloody in the foreground of the White House. Like so much of his second term, the spectacle was imperial. The president, surrounded by his loyalist cabinet and business leaders seeking to curry favor, celebrating his 80th birthday by watching modern-day gladiators fight for his entertainment. And the scene was striking. Blood smeared on the mat of a cage fight at the White House, this revered emblem of American history and power. Fighters made dramatic entrances, walking out of the Oval Office to the roaring crowd. Tyson Fury, the British heavyweight boxer, emerged wearing a Donald Trump for UK Prime Minister hat and a suit with nothing underneath, his bare chest covered only by a large gold chain. Buxom ring girls in sequined stars and stripes, miniskirts, and corsets blew kisses to the cameras. Josh Hokett, a heavyweight fighter, gifted Trump his giant chain, placing it around the president's neck. As Rogan interviewed him on the octagon, he grabbed the microphone and shouted, "Michelle Obama is a man." Rogan's face dropped. The camera cut to Trump, who was smiling. And on that same night, Jane Fonda counters Trump's birthday bash with an NYC protest concert. "We need to inspire people to take action, because if we don't do so quickly, we're not going to have any rights to defend," Fonda told Vanity Fair just before taking the stage at her celebration of the First Amendment, an event featuring A-listers like Bette Midler, Robert De Niro, and Julia Roberts. This is by Keneal Patterson on June 15th. On Donald Trump's 80th birthday, An acclaimed crew of Hollywood pioneers, led by Jane Fonda, gathered far from Washington for a night of counter-programming. The president was busy Sunday hosting his extravagant UFC Freedom 250 cage fighting event on the White House lawn. Meanwhile, in New York City, Oscar winner Jane Fonda stood with grassroots organizations and a group working on behalf of children detained by immigration officials for Rise Up, Sing Out, a concert for the First Amendment. I think that there is a shift in the zeitgeist, Fonda told Vanity Fair moments before stepping out on stage. Trump's name is coming off the Kennedy Center. Just the response to what we're doing tonight. I'm just floored by it. Others were just as proud, albeit less graceful with their language. When I hear Trump say, as he did a few days ago, I don't think about Americans' financial situation. I say, shut the fuck up, Robert De Niro said later in a speech, encouraging the screaming crowd to repeat it back. When Trump said, I love the inflation, now say it with me, shut the fuck up. Trump said he won the 2020 election. Ready? Shut the fuck up. Fonda's celebration, hosted by the Committee for the First Amendment, took place at the historic Town Hall, a Midtown mainstay that was founded in 1921 by suffragists. A crowd of mostly older Americans surged in with signs that reflected the stage set itself. Protest placards and banners framed a large screen that projected anthems throughout the concert. Some read, "We will not be silenced," while others urgently pleaded, "Defend the Constitution." The concert was live-streamed nationwide to 5,000 people registered watch parties. There could be as many as a million people watching this, Fonda told Vanity Fair, and nearly 200,000 viewers streamed it on No King's YouTube alone. Fonda has helped amass a star-studded crew. Bette Midler, Julia Roberts, Joy Reid, Patti Smith, Rufus Wainwright, Tessa Thompson, Lily Gladstone, and Ayo Edebiri all showed up to support the cause. The night kicked off with a group of activists encouraging the audience to sing, "Rise up, we're gonna rise up," they belted, smashing tambourines and twirling in circles. "We ain't gonna let nobody turn us around because the people united will stand our ground." When the chorus ended, Fonda herself appeared on the stage in a bright red suit and a shirt bedazzled with the word "Resist." The government and its cronies is routinely violating the First Amendment to silence artists, shuttering institutions like the Kennedy Center, defunding the arts, banning books, canceling TV hosts that speak out, she told the booing crowd. It's really bad, and it's being allowed by cowardly corporations. Just minutes earlier, Fonda sat backstage preparing for her speech. As a stylist coiled the 88-year-old actor's hair into perfect curls, she stared at the mirror with a resolute gaze and unwavering determination. "Things are happening very fast now," she told Vanity Fair. "One of the reasons that this is so important is that we need to inspire people to take action, because if we don't do so quickly, we're not going to have any rights to defend. So time is very much of the essence." Fonda helped revive the Committee for the First Amendment in 2025, an organization dedicated to defending free expression against government oppression and industry complicity. It draws inspiration from the original Committee for the First Amendment, which Fonda's father, Henry Fonda, helped launch in 1947. The group originally aimed to oppose the McCarthy-era anti-communist investigations conducted by the House Un-American Activities Committee, or the HUAC, and its core members included some of the most prominent filmmakers, screenwriters, actors, and entertainers of the mid-20th century: Humphrey Bogart, Lucille Ball, Lauren Bacall, Judy Garland, and Frank Sinatra. When Fonda led the group's revival last year, a large coalition of artists immediately jumped on board. Anne Hathaway, Barbara Streisand, Florence Pugh, Judd Apatow, Nikki Glaser, Pedro Pascal, Sean Penn, Spike Lee, and Viola Davis, to just name a few. It has since snowballed into a growing resistance coalition and counts hundreds of famous supporters. Fonda sees historical parallels between the current committee and the one her father co-founded nearly eight decades ago. "One of the first playbooks of an authoritarian is to go after entertainment, especially comedians, because they can puncture the balloon of the tyrant who's trying to appear strong and inevitable," she said backstage, flanked by her daughter and granddaughter. "And comedians can say, no, there's another way to go, so they come after press, journalists, universities, and entertainment first." In many ways, Fonda said, things that have gotten even bleaker than they once were. This time, every bit, every part of the government, the executive, the legislative, the Supreme Court, every nook and cranny has been brought into this attempt to change the way this country is run and the people who run it. They want to go back to a white, male, Christian era. In the midst of a national turmoil, Fonda does not feel despair about the future. That said, as she told Vanity Fair, she isn't exactly optimistic. "Optimism is everything's going to be fine and you don't do anything about it," said Fonda, eyebrows furrowed. "No, I'm hopeful. Hope is a muscle. I work to make it happen, and I'm hopeful because I'm working so hard." This brings us to the end of our time here on the Vanity Fair Hour. 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I'm your volunteer broadcaster for this program. Thank you so much for tuning in. I invite you to join me next week for another full hour of stories from vanityfair.com. Thanks again for listening, and have a great week, everybody.
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5: Hello, this is Wallace Kleindienst, volunteer reader for Sun Sounds of Arizona, and welcome to American History. We continue to read from the American story, conversations with master historians, a sweeping journey across the American story through conversations with our greatest historians, host of Bloomberg TV's David Rubenstein show. David Rubenstein captures the brilliance of our most celebrated historians, as well as the souls of their subjects. Last week, we started the conversation with historian Taylor Branch. Taylor Branch wrote The American in the King's Years trilogy, three books covering Martin Luther King Jr. and America from 1954 to Martin Luther King's death in 1968. The conversation focused on Martin Luther King's rise in the civil rights movement, beginning in 1955 with the Montgomery, Alabama bus boycott, following Rosa Parks' refusal to go to the back of the bus. And we stopped with JFK's election as president in 1960. Their conversation now continues. David Rubenstein, the March on Washington occurred in August of 1963. Why did President John F. Kennedy not speak at it? Was it controversial to have the march? What was the big fear about it? Taylor Branch, the march occurred after those kids that I mentioned marched in Birmingham, Alabama in May of 1963, because that event broke emotional resistance. Demonstrations spread. There were 700 demonstrations in 100-something cities within the next few weeks. It was a firestorm that made Martin Luther King call a march on Washington, D.C. President Kennedy was not ready to introduce civil rights legislation, and the standing presumption was that a black march for freedom in the nation's capital in 1963 would inevitably produce a bloodbath. The Pentagon stationed paratroopers all around Washington. Public employees were sent home. The city canceled liquor sales. Hospitals stockpiled plasma. Major League Baseball canceled two Washington Senators baseball games the day of the march and also the day after in advance, because they assumed we would be cleaning up from violent disorder. So it was a terrifying event. No aide would recommend that the president go to such an event if that's what the people were expecting. One reason that it has such a sunny reputation now, the March on Washington, I have a dream. This is nice. Who could be against that? Was the stark relief from what people publicly expected before the march. Rubenstein, Martin Luther King was the final major speaker at the march. Why was he the last? Branch, nobody wanted to go after King with good reason. King was a really accomplished speaker. He was great at reading an audience, a skill he used at the march, because the famous parts of his speech were extemporaneous. They weren't what he wrote down. He went off on a riff like a good jazz musician, which is what Baptist preachers were. A lot of people think that he stayed up all night and wrote a really great speech, but he discarded his written text in the middle of delivering it and went off on two or three of his familiar riffs, which included, "With this faith, let freedom ring, I have a dream." Rubenstein, that speech was the one he had given before. White people had not heard it, but many black people who were there had heard it before, is that right? Branch. Black people in the audience probably hadn't heard it, but those who traveled with King had heard it before. Crowds had heard it in Chicago in

Washington Post didn't have many stories at all. The New York Times had 7 stories in the front page about what a phenomenon the march was, but it didn't isolate the speech initially as a great thing, in part because it was so late. They probably had their deadlines coming up and wrote other stuff as a result. Rubenstein, J. Edgar Hoover, the director of the FBI, didn't seem to like King. How did Hoover persuade President Kennedy and Robert Kennedy to let him wiretap King? Branch, that is still a historical conundrum. I wish more historians were writing about it. Hoover asked Bobby Kennedy to wiretap King in the summer of 1963, right after Birmingham, when all the demonstrations were going on. Kennedy turned Hoover down. After that, King gave I Have a Dream speech, and the administration submitted its civil rights bill with King as a prime supporter, so they kind of married each other in politics. Yet Kennedy approved the wiretap afterwards in the fall of 1963. He was under tremendous pressure. It's one of the great wrestling matches in American history, why he approved that. Bobby Kennedy knew he was handing his rear end to J. Edgar Hoover by putting his signature on that wiretap document. Hoover would have that secret over him for the rest of Bobby Kennedy's life. Rubenstein, did John Kennedy get the results of the wiretap? Did he ever talk to King about it? Branch, Kennedy did not talk to King about the wiretaps. He wouldn't have disclosed that he had them. But even before the wiretaps, Kennedy felt so exposed politically when he had to submit that civil rights bill in the summer of 1963 after Birmingham and all those demonstrations. Kennedy said, "We can't fight all these fires one by one. We've got to put a bill out there to stop them." Kennedy had King to the White House in June of 63 because he felt that he needed to control him. He took him out to the Rose Garden for privacy. Astonishing, King. It seemed to King that President Kennedy thought Hoover was bugging the Oval Office. Kennedy took King outside to escape it and whispered to King, "They're after you. If they shoot you down, they'll shoot me down too. We have to be really careful. You've got to get rid of some of your supporters because they're communists." Kennedy named some, and King said he was astonished. He kept saying to Kennedy, "What's the evidence? I love these people. They're volunteers. They don't work for me." He said, "I don't believe in shunning people." They went round and round. King went home and put this case before his aides, Harry Belafonte, and a bunch of others. Some of them said, "This is how a witch hunt starts." Some of them said, "Is this the price of a civil rights bill?" It's that kind of politics going on behind the scenes. Rubenstein, so Kennedy is assassinated a few months later in November of 63. Lyndon Johnson becomes president. He pushes Kennedy's legislation through. Why did a Southern senator, Lyndon Johnson, a senator from Texas, who had been so close to the segregationists in the Senate, push civil rights legislation? And how did Johnson get that through the Senate? Branch, for one thing, the death of President Kennedy had a horrific effect on the whole country. People thought hatred and division had something to do with it, and the Civil Rights Bill was about addressing and trying to overcome hatred, so that helped. But President Johnson doesn't get enough credit for his inner drive, and what he really wanted to do as president, and where he came from in life. To me, the biggest proof of that is that within a month of passing the Voting Rights Act, Johnson passed the Immigration and Nationality Act of 1965, which opened immigration to the whole world that had been previously excluded. Johnson said, "Never again will freedom's gate be shadowed by the twin barriers of prejudice and privilege." I think he was speaking from his heart there, and Johnson risked a lot for the civil rights legislation that was passed. Rubenstein, the Voting Rights Act came about in part, I assume, because of the 1965 marches in Selma, Alabama, and other places. Can you describe what the Selma March was about?

0: about and why voting rights did not really spread to the South, how many black voters were there in some of the southern states and southern congressional districts? Branch, practically none. The march from Selma to Montgomery, Alabama went through Lowndes County. No black person was known to have tried to register to vote there in the entire 20th century into 1965, even though Lowndes County was 70% black. It was almost medieval. The 15th Amendment said everybody should have the right to vote, that it should not be abridged on account of race, but we had turned a blind eye to that for a century. It took these marches to wake people up to that fact. In a way, this was the crescendo of a movement that had been building for a long time. The events of Bloody Sunday on March 7, 1965, when the marchers were attacked, those famous pictures of John Lewis, later the congressman, being beaten on the bridge, occurred on Sunday morning. And it was not until that night that footage of it made its way to television. In those days, you had to take your film, run to an airport, get on a prop plane, fly to New York, get the film developed, take it in, and figure out how to put it on the air. It went on that night. King sent out a telegram that same night, Sunday night, saying to all of his contacts in the church, mostly, come to Selma. King didn't say, discuss this at your next meeting, or vote for a new candidate, or ask Congress to do something. King said, please come to Selma to march with me on Tuesday from the same spot where these people were beaten. On Tuesday, there were 1,000 people, nuns and priests and everybody from all over the country, who figured out before Expedia how to get there in less than 36 hours. It was a stunning mobilization. Rubenstein, during the march, he gets to the end of the bridge, and the troopers say, go ahead, the bridge in Selma. Why did King turn around? Branch, that's one of the great studies in politics. The federal court had ordered King not to march until they could hold a hearing on whose fault it was that there had been beatings in the first place. John Doerr, an assistant attorney general in the Department of Justice, was trusted by the civil rights leaders, and he went down and told Dr. King, you never defied the federal courts. You can't afford to do that now because it will throw us against you. King was negotiating at the same time with members of Congress about whether they would introduce a voting rights bill. He's secretly negotiating also with Alabama Governor George Wallace's people about what they're going to do, thinking that they may be laying a trap by asking him to march and defy the federal court order and then get out into Lowndes County, where the Ku Klux Klan is very strong. Nobody thought they would march more than 5 miles. King was battered by some people saying, this is a breakthrough. We can march right through there now. You're a coward if you don't march. And by other people saying, you're a fool if you do. It was a very, very critical moment. In that moment, King decided to put his faith in the promise of the federal government to deliver a Voting Rights Act. King said, we are half marching. We're keeping the movement going, but we're turning around. Let's go back to the church. We're not willing to defy this federal order. As President Johnson later told King, it's the best thing that ever happened in American history. You, King, mobilized that public opinion that allowed me, President, to go before the joint session of Congress and propose the voting rights bill. That's the way it's supposed to work, active citizens and responsive government. Rubenstein. So King won the Nobel Peace Prize in 1964. Was King surprised? And was it controversial in the United States at the time that he won that award? Branch. It was controversial to J. Edgar Hoover, who said that he was the most notorious liar in the country, and that they really had to drag the bottom of the barrel to give him that prize. But of course, J. Edgar Hoover was a unique person. He thought that he should get the Nobel Peace Prize. It was a prize, but it went over pretty well. It marked a turning point for King because he'd been trying to build the influence of his movement. He gets to a pinnacle in Oslo, Norway, and Andy Young, the future mayor of Atlanta, says, "We're going to celebrate this for 10 years. We've finally gotten an anti-segregation bill through, and you got the Nobel Prize." King says, "No, we're going to Selma. Not next year, but next week." And within a month, King's in jail in Selma, Alabama. King's been very reluctant to take personal risk. He resisted being in the sit-ins back in 1960. He didn't go on the Freedom Rides in 61. He resisted the kind of sacrifice that the students were making then. But from the Nobel Peace Prize on, he dragged his staff to Selma, Alabama. Then he dragged them north, saying, "We have to prove that the race issue is not now and never has been purely a Southern issue." Rubenstein, King said, "I care about poverty as well as racism, and there's poverty in the North." And he went to Chicago. Why did King pick Chicago? Branch, King knew Chicago pretty well. It was kind of the center of black culture in the North. But he also went to Boston. He tried out six cities as the best laboratory to demonstrate that there was racial conflict and ghettoization in northern cities. He went to Boston, he went to Rochester, New York, he went to Philadelphia, and he went to Cleveland in addition to Chicago. Ultimately, King picked Chicago and was subjected to what he said was the worst violence that he ever saw in trying to march for integrated housing in Chicago. But King said, "At least we proved two things. We proved that there's a lot of racial feeling in the North, and we also proved that the Northern press will not cover civil rights demonstrations as sympathetically in Chicago as they did in Selma, Alabama." The press turned on King. He said, "That's a price we will willingly pay." Rubenstein. Later in 1968, King gets involved in a sanitation workers' dispute in Memphis. Why did he get in the middle of that? Branch, by that time, King was in his Poor People's Campaign. The end of King's career is a series of witnesses, bearing witness to things that he knew he had already lost the momentum to change in his lifetime. He came out against the Vietnam War very publicly. Then he said he wanted to leave behind a witness on poverty, that the government could be a positive force to relieve poverty. His model, believe it or not, was the Bonus Army marchers of World War I, who came to Washington, D.C. in 1932 during the Great Depression and got run out of town. Reader's note, many of the bonus marchers were desperate out-of-work veterans who wanted the government to redeem bonus certificates it had issued for their wartime service during World War I. That was part of the gestation of the GI Bill. King said, "If we come to Washington, D.C., we'll be run out of town too. But maybe the equivalent of the GI Bill will come out of this in the future." That's what King was doing. Memphis laws at that time did not allow sanitation workers, all of whom were black, to seek shelter during rainstorms because it offended the white residents. During a particular terrible storm, the tub men, the ones who carried the tubs of garbage, wouldn't fit in the cab of one truck, and two of them had to get in the back, and their broom hit the compact lever, and they were compacted with the garbage. That precipitated the strike in February of 1968 in Memphis. When you see these signs that say, "I am a man," that's the origin of that slogan. It was not just, "I am a man." It means, "I am a man, not a piece of garbage to be compacted in the back of this garbage truck because we can't seek shelter and we have no rights." King felt that he couldn't resist that. He went to support those people, and that's what he was doing when he was killed. Rubenstein, do you have any doubt that James Earl Ray killed Martin Luther King Jr. alone? Branch, no, it's virtually certain that he had aides and accomplices, but more or less at his own level, which was a petty criminal truck stop type thing, not Smirsch or helicopter company from Texas or Russians, and God knows who else fits in a conspiracy theory. I don't believe in the conspiracy theories, and neither did King when he was alive. King said, conspiracy theories are belief in the devil, and they relieve people from the obligation of confronting the problem as it is. Rubenstein, King was almost stabbed to death back in 1958 in Harlem, New York. Had the knife gone a half inch either way, he would have been dead. Had he been killed, then, would the civil rights movement have occurred much differently? How would history be different had he not lived into the 60s? Branch, wow, you are really tough. The civil rights movement would have been different. It was percolating, and there would have been more protests. But King was the effective public voice. The best way I know to talk about how he did it was that he consistently put one foot in the scriptures and one foot in the U.S. Constitution and the Declaration of Independence in a balanced way that invited people to understand the mission for equal citizenship, either in secular terms or spiritual terms. They could take their choice. He didn't try to subdue one with the other. It was a gift of his rhetoric that made it seem both religiously and spiritually inspiring and patriotic in a way that people couldn't resist. It's that patriotism that we've really lost today. It made him a leader for all of us, not just for black people trying to get rights about quaint things that no longer apply. It's about the future, not about the past. Well, that wraps up David Rubenstein's conversation with Taylor Branch about Martin Luther King and the American Civil Rights Movement. We now turn to David Rubenstein's conversation with Robert A. Carroll on Lyndon B. Johnson. Robert B. Carroll is his legendary and respected biographer, as is alive today, and not just because of his epic Pulitzer Prize-winning biography of Robert Moses entitled The Power Broker. That biography of Robert Moses, the results of 7 years of research and writing, was so detailed and dramatic and interesting in its description of the unelected official who built much of New York's infrastructure during the 50s and 60s, that Time magazine named the book as one of the 100 best nonfiction books ever written. It might fairly be asked how one could top that achievement. Some authors published first books that made such an impact that they found it almost impossible to publish a second book. Fortunately, that was not the case with Robert Carroll. After The Power Broker, Robert Carroll embarked on a mission, now 45 years in the making, to produce the definitive biography of President Lyndon B. Johnson. To date, 4 volumes have been researched, written, and published, all by an author who does his own painstaking research, along with his wife and longtime research partner, Ina Carroll, and who writes on a no longer manufactured and thus difficult to repair Smith Corona typewriter. Carroll's 4 volumes about Lyndon Johnson, entitled The Path to Power, Means of Ascent, Master of the Senate, and The Passage of Power, have each received awards, including a Pulitzer Prize for the volume entitled Master of the Senate, and also highly favorable critical commentary. In our interview, Robert Carroll discusses why he became interested in Robert Moses and later in Lyndon Johnson. Both men were studies in how to obtain, consolidate, and use power. For Robert Moses, it was local power. Robert Carroll, in seeking his next subject, wanted to see how power was mastered at a national level. Little did he realize at the outset that mastering Lyndon B. Johnson would take more than 4 decades of his life. Carroll describes in the interview a young Johnson interested in power almost for power's sake. Johnson got elected to the House of Representatives and quickly became a protege of the Speaker of the House, Sam Rayburn, and to some extent, a favored congressional supporter of the President of the United States at the time, Franklin D. Roosevelt. That his mentor's views were somewhat different did not bother Lyndon Johnson. They had power, and some of it could rub off on him. When Johnson was elected to the U.S. Senate in 1948 by 87 votes, he quickly figured out that the power there was held by Senator Richard Russell of Georgia. So Johnson quickly became Senator Russell's protege and best friend, despite Russell's ardent segregationist views. Within 6 years of becoming a senator, Johnson became the Senate Majority Leader, an unrivaled ascent in the modern era, and he became the most powerful majority leader in anyone's memory. The only way for Johnson to get more power, Carroll relates in his books, was to become president. Johnson thought this would happen in 1960, for his rival for the Democratic nomination was the often absent, frequently ill, and ineffective figure in the Senate, John F. Kennedy. But as Robert Carroll notes, Kennedy did master the nomination process, and Johnson had to settle for the vice presidential nomination. Although his Texas base helped Kennedy to hold the South in 1960 and Kennedy won, Johnson became a vice president with little to do and with far less power than he had wielded in decades in Congress. That changed, of course, when he became president and once again had real power. Johnson was back in his element as president, often subjecting those with whom he needed something to the famous Johnson treatment. Despite the humiliations he suffered during the Kennedy presidency, Johnson resolved to use his power to push the Kennedy agenda through Congress. He succeeded in doing so most visibly with the civil rights legislation, which seemed so inimical to Johnson's roots in Texas and to the views of his closest supporters in the Senate. Robert Carroll observes that Johnson did not do this just to honor the Kennedy legacy, although that was a factor, but because he resolved as a young man that if he ever had the power to help the poor and disenfranchised, he would do so. What is the point of having power if one does not use it? Johnson would rarely say to his closest advisor. Well, that's all the time we have today for this edition of American History. Next week, in the next edition of American History, we'll begin the conversation between David Rubenstein and Robert Carroll about Lyndon B. Johnson. This is Wallace Kleindienst, volunteer reader for Sun Sounds of Arizona. Thank you so much for listening.
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1: 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Now let's begin with some top stories from the week. This one, U.S. military lifts Navy blockade in Strait of Hormuz after 2 months. The U.S. Navy on Thursday ended its blockade of vessels transiting the Strait of Hormuz to and from Iranian ports, U.S. Central Command announced. President Donald Trump issued the directive ending an operation that began on April 12th and led to the redirection of 142 commercial vessels and disabling of 9 non-compliant vessels. Our great naval ships will remain in the general area to make sure that all aspects of the agreement are adhered to, obeyed, and in full force and effect, CENTCOM said. The United States and Iran signed a memorandum of understanding Wednesday that calls for a 60-day ceasefire and the reopening of the Strait of Hormuz. The U.S. will also lift sanctions against Iran and help carve out a $300 billion reconstruction fund to help the country rebuild its economy as part of the Memorandum of Understanding. Although Trump has been adamant about shutting down Iran's nuclear program as part of any peace deal, the MOU stated that the exact details of an agreement on the topic between both sides will be ironed out in further negotiations. Despite a formal agreement to end hostilities, the president's aggressive posture remained. Trump told reporters at the Group of Seven summit in France on Wednesday that if Iran did not comply with the agreement, the U.S. would, quote, go right back to dropping bombs right smack in the middle of their head. 2 oil tankers have reportedly made their way from Iranian ports since the U.S. Navy blockade was lifted. Trump said Monday on Truth Social that the Strait of Hormuz had reopened. He clarified during the G7 summit that the U.S. military was still mine-hunting and mine-sweeping underwater explosives that Iran had laid in the sea passage. The U.S. had already found several mines, and the strait would be fully open by Friday, he said. In other news, this article reads, Senate eyes Hegseth travel cuts without probes into Iran school bombing and boat strikes. Senate lawmakers are pushing to restrict Secretary of Defense Pete Hegseth travel spending until he provides lawmakers with a civilian harm investigation into the February bombing of an Iranian girls' school and unedited video footage of the Latin American boat strikes. The Senate Armed Services Committee included a provision in its version of the Fiscal Year 2027 National Defense Authorization Act that would reduce funding for Hegseth's travel to no more than 25% until the committee receives what lawmakers describe as overdue reports and supporting documents. The committee approved its version of the NDAA last week in an 18-9 vote, sending the bill to the full Senate. House lawmakers advanced their version the week prior. The provision cuts Hegseth's travel funding by 75%, until the committee receives the civilian harm investigations for 3 separate 2025 Yemen strikes and the February strike on the girls' school in Minab, Iran. On February 28th, the first day of the Iran war, a school in southern Iran was struck by a U.S. Tomahawk cruise missile, killing at least 165 people, most of them schoolgirls. President Donald Trump claimed that Iran could have obtained the missile, despite questions about how Tehran would have gained access. The strike has been under investigation by the Pentagon since March. Speaking on Wednesday in France, Trump was asked about the investigation and whether anyone in the Trump administration would be held accountable. Trump said in response, quote, it's such a strange question to be asked at this date because you're talking about a long time ago. But nobody did that on purpose. Mistakes are made, war is nasty, but I know it's under investigation, and I could have a report for you tomorrow. I would ask Pete Hegseth that question, because they have it under investigation, he concluded. Another provision in the Senate NDAA moved to prohibit the use of military funds for the operations against Iran without congressional authorization and restricted travel funding for Hegseth's office until lawmakers submit a report on how the Iran war has impacted readiness. The amendment failed to pass in a 13-14 vote. Unedited video of strikes conducted by U.S. Southern Command on terrorist organizations that were allegedly smuggling drugs in Latin American waters would also need to be submitted. Since September 2025, the U.S. military has conducted strikes on vessels in the Caribbean Sea and Eastern Pacific Ocean that they alleged were carrying drugs. As of June 16th, the military has disclosed 64 strikes that have killed at least 191 people. The committee is also seeking information about the Defense Department procedures for notifying Congress about sensitive military operations. Lawmakers have previously criticized Hegseth over congressional oversight following reports that a special operations team attacked survivors of an alleged drug smuggling vessel strike off Venezuela's coast in September of 2025. Hegseth refused to publicly release footage of the attack, instead only showing members of the House and Senate Armed Services Committee. The provision would also require the unredacted investigation by U.S. Special Operations Command into Operation Absolution Resolve, the U.S. military operation executed on January 20th to capture Venezuelan President Nicolas Maduro. Senate lawmakers also requested a certification that shows contractor support for clandestine and intelligence activities and a report on support to Ukraine required under last year's NDAA. Now let's move to reports concerning military families. With this headline, doorstep grocery delivery expanding to all U.S. commissaries. Eligible customers will soon have access to doorstop delivery from all 178 commissaries in the United States, commissary officials announced Tuesday. The service through the commissary Click2Go program has been offered at 70 commissary locations since January. Starting June 22nd, the Defense Commissary Agency will begin rolling out the delivery service to the remaining 108 stores, reaching all stores by the end of September, officials said. That includes stores in Alaska and Hawaii. Commissary officials advise customers to check with their local store for specific dates about when the service will be available, or check their commissary store's online page for more information. The service will be available to customers living within a 20-mile radius of their commissary. Customers are charged a delivery fee that is based on the distance from the store. Customers can also include an optional tip for the driver. Currently, the delivery fee for all commissaries will be $17.75 for customers within 10 miles and $31.25 for those within 11 to 20 miles. The fee is set by the contractor. The commissary agency does not have the same flexibility in pricing delivery fees as commercial retailers because of their limitations in marking up prices. Groceries can be delivered to the customer's home or workplace. Commissary officials have hosted focus groups with customers, including new, young, enlisted service members and disabled veterans and their caregivers. They heard about concerns related to convenience and accessibility in being able to take advantage of the commissary savings benefit. We're excited about expanding to everybody in the U.S., said Todd Waldemar, founder and CEO of On Point, the company contracted to handle the deliveries. Under the system, customers order groceries online and they are retrieved by commissary store employees who pick up the items and hand the orders over to On Point. On Point then delivers the groceries to the customer's location. The delivery can occur as soon as 3 hours after the order is submitted, depending on the location, because commissaries need the time to pack the order. Commissary officials have provided an online ordering with curbside pickup service for years and have been working to provide a delivery service. Officials have said the service can be especially helpful for families with young children, service members living in the barracks, and disabled veterans and their caregivers. Commissary officials are not currently considering doorstep delivery for overseas commissaries because of overseas regulatory constraints. And that's all for that article, but up next, the DoD should review special needs health care programs to ensure they're helping military families, Watchdog says. According to a new report from government auditors, defense officials need to review their special needs health care coverage to make sure it meets the needs of military families. The Government Accountability Office looked at the TRICARE Extended Care Health option, known as ECHO, and its ECHO Home Health Care Benefit, known as EHHC. Military families may face challenges getting access to these services, which help individuals keep, learn, or improve skills in functioning for daily living, provide durable medical equipment and incontinence supplies, and offer caregiver support, such as respite care. Families with special needs may have difficulty getting access to the services they need, especially because of frequent military moves. The coverage may be outdated, with the amounts at the same level since 2009, auditors noted in a GAO report published Monday. Because of rising health care costs, the Defense Health Agency, quote, lacks reasonable assurances that ECHO benefits, including EHHC services, are fully meeting the program's purpose of mitigating the disabling effects of a qualifying condition, auditors stated. The coverage limit for the ECHO program has remained at $36,000 per enrollee per calendar year since 2009, when lawmakers last authorized an increase. Auditors said that with inflation, that equates to about $24,000 in 2025 dollars. About 27,000 eligible dependents were enrolled in ECHO in 2024. According to the DoD, most of these are children with intellectual, developmental, or physical disabilities or other significant health needs. Eligibility and other requirements and coverage vary between the service branches. Of the total ECHO population, about 1,000 were homebound with medically complex conditions and qualified for the ECHO home health care benefit. But out of those 27,000 enrolled, only about 4,235, or 16%, used the ECHO services, auditors stated. In their response to a draft report, the DoD disagreed with the GAO recommendation to assess whether the coverage limit of $36,000 is enough. They stated that in 2024, the 4,235 enrollees had an average total government expenditure of $6,600. That $36,000 coverage limit is set by law. Those who require the ECHO home health care services are not subject to the cap. Auditors noted that a review could provide information for any potential congressional action. Lawmakers required the GAO to conduct this review of the coverage for nursing care, habilitative programs, and respite care through TRICARE ECHO and other federal programs. ECHO respite care services must be provided by a TRICARE authorized home health agency to provide a short-term break for the usual caregiver. The ECHO program allows up to 16 hours per month. The auditors also reviewed state Medicaid, home, and community-based services, such as skilled nursing care and respite care in 7 states with high military populations. Military families may be eligible for this care, which in some cases may offer more benefits than ECHO, but access can be limited. Auditors cited a study that found in 2025, it took about 32 months to move from a waiting list to enroll in one of these state programs. Families have said that by the time they can receive the services in a state, it is time for them to move. The DoD is in the process of standardizing its eligibility requirements and the number of respite care hours offered across all the military service branches through the Exceptional Family Member Program. DoD officials told GAO auditors that they expect to fully implement standardization of the respite care services by October of 2027, and those with profound need would be eligible for up to 32 hours of respite care per month. Of all the services the GAO auditors reviewed, respite care was the most frequently requested from 2022 through 2024, according to data from one of the TRICARE managed care contractors. but about 68% of the authorizations for services were not used by the families. Defense Health Agency officials told auditors shortages of respite care providers may contribute to unused services. The shortage can also delay or limit access to nursing care services for military families. Low respite care hours and low reimbursement offered by ECHO may also contribute to challenges in getting providers, according to the Government Accountability Office report. Two ECHO case managers told auditors that even if the respite hours increased to 32 hours per month, it would still be hard to find providers, since respite care providers want more hours than that. And now let's take a look at some new top stories in military history, with this headline, Hell Ship, responsible for the largest single-day loss of Allied POWs, discovered after more than 80 years. Struck by an Allied torpedo, the Japanese Hell Ship, Hofuku Maru, was split in half and went under the water in less than 3 minutes, taking more than 1,000 Allied POWs with it. Quote provided by the Hell Ship's Memorial Foundation. More than 80 years after its sinking, long-buried documents in both the American and Japanese archives held the key to locating the seemingly lost location of the Japanese Hell Ship, Hofuku Maru. Now, explorer Josh Gates, working with the Hell Ship's Memorial Foundation, is taking viewers along for that historic journey in an all-new season of Expedition Unknown. The first episode of the two-hour event premieres on Wednesday, June 24th, 9 p.m. Eastern Standard Time, on the Discovery Channel. On September 21, 1944, the Hofuku Maru, alongside 10 other ships forming convoy MATA-27, was transporting more than 1,000 Allied Dutch and British service members when it was sunk by American planes. Among combatants on both sides, the Japanese alone refused to guarantee the safety of POWs at sea or mark their prisoner transports. Friendly fire accounted for a staggering 93% of the POW deaths on these ships, according to Gregory Michno, author of Death on the Hell Ships. According to historian David Aquila, to add to the sheer terror of the experience, by 1944, these hell ships were carrying prisoners in numbers six times greater than what the Japanese had deemed acceptable at the beginning of the war. This practice, called komansai, or super full capacity, gave each man less than 1 square yard of space for voyages that lasted up to 70 days. The crowded, disease-ridden conditions, says historian Gavin Dawes, were comparable to those on the slave ships of the 18th century. One of the few survivors of the Hofuku Maru sinking, Captain Nigel Evans, later testified in British war crimes trials held in Singapore shortly after the war's end. Evans said, "Conditions on board became terrible. It was a common sight to see prisoners of war eating their meals within 6 feet of a corpse being prepared for burial. On the day before we sailed, over a third of officers and men were unable to walk unassisted, and there were a number of mental cases." Evans survived the sinking by boarding another Japanese ship and was taken to a POW camp in Taiwan. By the end of the war, conservative estimates suggest that 50,000 Allied POWs boarded hell ships, and 21,000 of those men did not survive. That tally accounts for more deaths, according to Michno, than were sustained in combat by the U.S. Marines during the entire Pacific campaign. The sinking of the Hofuku Maru that September day marks one of the largest single-day losses of Allied POW lives. Struck by an Allied torpedo, the vessel was split in half and went under the water in less than 3 minutes. More than 1,000 Allied POWs were still trapped in its hold. Due to incorrect U.S. records of the event, searchers were led too far north for decades. That is, until researcher John Dureski of the Hell Ships Memorial Foundation and historian Tim Beckinsall stumbled upon a digitized Japanese after-action report written by officers on board the convoy's lead ship. It contained a hand-drawn account detailing the location of each ship within the convoy and a note stating that the Hofuku Maru sunk at 10:35 a.m. But the revelations did not stop there. Hidden in plain sight was an aerial photograph captured by the lead American, Curtis, SB-2C Helldiver, just moments before the attack. Gates says, "This is what they refer to in the business, guys, as a smoking gun." Researcher Randy Anderson said, "We were absolutely stunned that Japanese sources had information on where the convoy was attacked and what ships were hit." Beckinsall shared his archival findings with the British Embassy, then the Dutch and Philippine military attachés. After the compelling evidence, the Cultural Heritage Agency of the Netherlands agreed to fund an initial sonar survey and a preliminary dive mission to the site, which took place this past December and January, CNN reports. But the dive mission initially hit a snag. Despite divers finding some kind of wreckage that pointed to the Hofuku Maru, the 1991 eruption of Mount Pinatubo, and the subsequent flood of volcanic ash threatened to engulf the wreck. With the help of Calvin Myers, a maritime archaeologist for Marine Imaging Technologies, and Evan Kovacs, an underwater imaging specialist, hundreds of images were taken of the wreck and then turned into a 3D model via a technique known as photogrammetry. Myers and Gates have dived the wreck several times, reporting that they encountered human remains on the deck. Neither went into the holds. Gates told CNN, "This ship is a grave, and now that she's been identified, the governments of the UK, the Netherlands, and the United States have been notified, and they'll determine the next course of action." Using a combination of navigation analysis and archival, cartographic, and archaeological evidence, the Cultural Heritage Agency of the Netherlands confirmed on June 8th that the vessel is most likely the Hofuku Maru. "The pieces all fit," states Beckinsall in the release. "The vessel is in the right size, the right place, and from the correct period. I am convinced this is the Hofuku Maru." And now, another top story in service history. Secret Service agent who shielded Kennedy laid to rest at Arlington in full circle moment. When the sound of a gunshot pierced the lively hum of a crowded motorcade more than 60 years ago, Clint Hill threw himself across the bodies of President John F. Kennedy and Jacqueline Kennedy. The former Secret Service agent, whose actions became a defining part of that fatal Dallas day, was laid to rest this week at Arlington National Cemetery, the same burial ground as President Kennedy, with military honors. Hill was 93 when he passed away February 21, 2025, according to the United States Secret Service Association. Hill was drafted and served 3 years in the Army Counterintelligence Corps before he was sworn in as a Secret Service agent in 1958. He went on to work as an agent under five presidents, including Presidents Dwight D. Eisenhower, Kennedy, Lyndon B. Johnson, Richard Nixon, and Gerald Ford. He was awarded the Treasury Department's highest civilian award for bravery, and Jacqueline Kennedy personally requested that Hill remain a member of her security team after the assassination, accompanying her from the fated limousine to the hospital and eventually to the president's funeral at Arlington National Cemetery. When the North Dakota native retired, Hill had climbed the ranks to become responsible for all Secret Service Protective Forces as the Assistant Director of Protective Operations. But he never forgot the moment that a second bullet barreled into President Kennedy's head, killing him. Though he progressed in his career, Hill sunk into depression and was tormented with post-traumatic stress, self-doubt, and guilt. He retired from the service in 1975 at the advice of medical professionals. Hill later said that he spent the 7 years after his retirement, which was at the age of 43, sequestered away from the world. "Nobody talked about PTSD. There was no counseling for guys like me," Hill said in a quote from the cemetery's Thursday release. "Now when I talk to groups or people struggling with trauma, I tell them to find somebody they can talk to," he said, adding, "No matter how old you are, talking about it will help." Hill worked with journalist Lisa McCubbin on four different books, and the pair eventually married in 2021. McCubbin Hill said the couple chose the National Burial Ground because it gave him a lot of peace to be laid to rest where he stood decades before at President Kennedy's funeral. Mourners placed their hands on his urn in farewell. After Hill's ceremony and service, His wife and her family visited President Kennedy's gravesite. She said, "It feels full circle." Now, lastly, in headline news, U.S. Army fugitive arrested in Spain after decades on the run. A former U.S. Army soldier convicted of rape, desertion, and indecent assault was arrested in Spain nearly 30 years after fleeing his unit in Germany, ending one of the longest-running manhunts in U.S. Marshals history, the agency announced last week. Jesse Busey, who had been on the run since 1996, was arrested November 10, 2025, in Malaga, Spain, where authorities said he was teaching English and living under an alias. He has been extradited to the U.S. disciplinary barracks at Fort Leavenworth, Kansas, where he begins his 16-year military prison sentence. Busey was convicted in absentia for rape, desertion, and two counts of indecent assault. In addition to the imprisonment, he also received a reduction in grade to E1 and dishonorable discharge. The investigation was first reported on by Task and Purpose. The Army's Criminal Investigation Division previously posted a $25,000 reward for information leading to his capture. He was last seen fueling his vehicle at a gas station on an Army base in Schweinfurt, Germany, before disappearing. Using a different identity, the marshal said he joined the French Foreign Legion in late 1996 and served until early 2000. When he left the French Foreign Legion, Busey was homeless in France and took on the identity of a Nigerian citizen 18 years younger. Authorities believe Busey never returned to the U.S. and said they focused the investigation in Europe and Africa before receiving a tip from someone who responded to a social media request for assistance. The marshals credited Busey's apprehension and extradition to teamwork between the Army, Interpol, the Spanish National Police Force, the Dover, Delaware Police Department, the New Jersey State Police, the Justice Department's Office of International Affairs, the Ministry of Justice of Spain, and the public. And with that, we conclude this week's reading of the Military Times. Thank you once again for tuning in to Sun Sounds of Arizona. This is your host, signing out.
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1: Good morning, and welcome to Just One Thing. 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Rick Hansen, PhD, is a psychologist and New York Times best-selling author. He's been invited to speak at NASA, Oxford, Stanford, Harvard, and meditation centers worldwide. His books are available in 33 languages and include Making Great Relationships, Hardwiring Happiness, Just One Thing, and Mother Nurture. His work has been featured on the BBC, CBS, NPR, and other major media. And now, Just One Thing. Are you basically okay? The practice. Notice you're all right right now. Why? To keep our ancestors alive, the brain evolved strong tendencies toward fear, including an ongoing internal trickle of unease. This little whisper of worry keeps you scanning your inner and outer worlds for signs of trouble. This background of unsettledness and watchfulness is so automatic that you can forget that it's there. So see if you can tune into tension, guarding, or bracing in your body, or a vigilance about your environment or other people, or a block against completely relaxing, letting down, letting go. Try to walk through an office or store that you know is safe without a molecule of wariness. It's really hard. Or try to sit at home for 5 minutes straight while feeling undefended, soft in your body, utterly comfortable in the moment as it is, at peace. This is almost impossible for most people. The brain's default setting of apprehensiveness is a great way to keep a monkey looking over its shoulder for something about to pounce. But it's a crummy way to live. It wears down well-being, feeds anxiety, depression, and makes people play small in life. Even worse, it's based on a lie. The muttering of fear tells you implicitly, watch out, bad things are happening you're not seeing. Don't ever think you're completely okay. Never let down your guard. But take a close look at this moment right now. You are probably all right. No one is attacking you. You are not drowning. No bombs are falling. There is no crisis. It's not perfect, but you're okay. By right now, I mean this instant. When we go into the future, we worry and plan. When we go into the past, we resent and regret. Threads of fear are woven into the mental tapestries of past and future. Look again at the thin slice of time that is the present. At this moment, are you basically okay? Is your breathing okay? Is your heart beating? Is your mind working? The answers are almost certainly yes. In daily life, it's possible to access this fundamental sense of all rightness, even while getting things done. You're not ignoring real threats or

or traffic. All very reasonable. But meanwhile, underneath all the to-ing and fro-ing, you are okay. The foundation of your activities is an aliveness and an awareness that is doing fine this second. There you are doing the dishes. Notice that I'm all right now, and perhaps even say that softly in your mind. Or you are driving. I'm all right now. Or you're talking with someone. I'm all right now. Or doing emails or putting a child to bed. I'm all right now. Notice that while feeling all right now, you can still get things done and deal with problems. Fear and bad things will happen if you let yourself feel okay is unfounded. Let this sink in. You do not need to fear feeling all right. Sometimes you're really not all right. Maybe something terrible has happened, or your body is very disturbed, or your mind is very upset. Do what you can at these times to ride out the storm. But as soon as possible, notice that the core of your being is okay, like the quiet place 50 feet below a hurricane howling above the sea. Notice that you're actually all right now is not some kind of cosmic consciousness, nor laying some positive attitude over your life like a pretty veil. Instead, you are knowing a simple but profound fact. At this moment, I am all right. You are sensing the truth in your body, deeper than fear, that it is breathing and living and okay. You are recognizing that your mind is functioning fine, no matter how nutty and not fine the contents swirling through it are. Settling into this basic sense of okayness is a powerful way to build psychological resources and well-being. You're taking a stand for the truth and against the well-intended but deceptive biases of your own brain. You are listening to Just One Thing, Simple Practices for Resilience and Happiness, by Dr. Rick Hansen, brought to you by Sun Sounds of Arizona. And here's another. Are some things getting better? The practice. See progress. Why? There are always things that are getting worse. For example, over the past year, you've probably known someone who has become unemployed or ill or both. And there's more carbon in the atmosphere, inexorably heating up the planet. But if you don't recognize what's improving in your own life, then you feel stagnant or declining. This can foster what researchers called learned helplessness, a dangerously slippery slope. It typically takes only a few experiences of painful entrapment to create it, but many times as many counter-experiences to undo it. If you don't recognize whatever is getting better in the people around you, then you might feel more disappointed or despairing than you need to feel. And they might feel not seen, criticized, or why bother. If we don't see the positive trends in our world amidst the negative ones, such as

0: many people improved medical care and access to information and less extreme poverty, then we'll get swallowed up by all the bad news and give up trying to make this world better. This is not looking through rose-colored glasses. The point is to see life as it is, particularly your own life, including the progress that is occurring. How? Be aware of the little ways you move forward each day, like getting to the bottom of a sink of dishes or to the end of a stack of emails. Knowing a little more when you go to bed than you did when you woke up. Earning a day's wages or a thank you or a nod of respect. Then consider a longer time frame. How have you moved forward over the past 12 months? What have you grown, built, and learned? What problematic things have you dropped? See some of the many ways that your material circumstances are better than they were a year ago, no matter if they have worsened in other ways. Notice any shrubs that have grown, fences mended, new clothes acquired, more earning power, improved net worth. See how things have improved in your relationships. To whom do you feel friendlier or closer or more trusting today than a year ago? And what's gotten better in a different sense? Stepping back from people who don't treat you that well. Recognize the sincere intentions, good efforts, and growing abilities in children you raise or teach, and in the people with whom you live and work. Consider our sweet, soft planet. Given your values, what's gotten better over the past 20 years, 50 years, 100 years, 1,000 years, 10,000 years? Sure, we face unprecedented challenges, but all the major problems our ancestors had to solve were by definition unprecedented when they first appeared. Would you rather deal with our global issues today or looking farther and farther back in time with Dickinsonian levels of poverty and misery throughout the 19th century, with millennia of feudal lords, widespread slavery, and commonplace abuse of women and children? Personally, I'm tired of the widespread meme, "In these dark times," however it gets expressed. It's ignorant, defeatist, and often used to further an agenda. Every time in human history has been dark in some regards and bright in many others. In 100 ways, daily life is better for the average person worldwide than it's ever been. Recognizing progress does not mean overlooking suffering and sorrow, misery and injustice. In fact, understanding the ways in which some things are getting better helps to bring encouragement and insight to the big pile of things that remain to be done. We've got our work cut out for us, but to keep going, we need to feel we're making headway. Take heart. Zigging and zagging, three steps forward and two steps back, slowly but surely, we can and will make our world a better place. You are listening to Sun Sounds of Arizona, bringing you Just One Thing, Simple Practices for Resilience and Happiness by Dr. Rick Hansen. And here comes another Just One Thing. Is it stuck? The practice. Let it flow. Why? In this Just One Thing, I'll focus on how to stay mindful and at peace with the ever-changing stream of consciousness and with the inevitable ups and downs of the body and the world, even with changes that are understandably heartaching and alarming. Mindfulness. By mindfulness, I mean sustained present moment awareness. This quality of remaining present can be directed at both the inner world and the outer one, and it can both narrow its focus and open wide. You are aware of sights and sounds, thoughts and feelings, sensations and desires, all passing through awareness without resisting or chasing anything. It's like sitting on the banks of a river, the stream of consciousness, watching all sorts of strange and interesting things carried along without hopping on board any one of them. To support this mindfulness, it helps to keep intending to stay present and to have self-compassion for what may be painful. While being mindful, you can also take action inside your mind and in the outer world. Mindfulness is not in conflict with helping yourself grow from your experiences or with trying to make the world a better place. In the pie chart of internal causes that make people miserable, two of the largest slices are rumination, lost in thought, spinning in worries and regrets and grievances, and resisting what is. A stability of mindfulness stops rumination like a circuit breaker. It also lets you accept your inner experiences and outer circumstances as they are. You can still try to improve them, but without adding negative reactions of tension, woulda, coulda, shoulda, recrimination, and contraction. Time passing. Life is like a rope of time passing through your hands. When you add negative reactions to life, that's like squeezing the rope and burning your fingers. If you resist other people or the fact that you're stuck in an airport and your flight is late, or that you have poor Wi-Fi or whatever it is, you can get yourself wound up and make things worse. Events and experiences may be unfortunate or painful, but that itself is not suffering. It's our aversion, our resistance to events and experiences that creates friction and thus suffering. Similarly, if you try to hold onto pleasurable experiences, that is futile and painful as well. Any moment of experience is utterly impermanent. So trying to cling to any experience is both frustrating and a doomed strategy for lasting happiness. Even most of physical reality is continually changing. From the quicksilver quivering of quantum foam to the slow waltzes of galaxies over billions of years. People come and people go, all the more precious for their inevitable passing. Sometimes you're up and sometimes you're down. In the metaphor of the eight worldly winds from Tibet, there will be gain and loss, praise and blame, fame and scandal, and pleasure and pain. If you let them flow, you can ride the waves of life with gratitude and grace, and without drowning. How? One of the great lessons for me in young adulthood was the necessity of feeling my feelings. In effect, I had been numb below the head, and I needed to wake down, not just wake up. As you steady in present moment awareness, you can better tolerate painful feelings, since you're not so identified with them or overwhelmed by them. Yes, sometimes we need to step away from what's too much to bear, and that's okay. I needed to pour out my own bucket of tears, one spoonful at a time. But it will gradually get easier, and your own bucket will eventually empty. In particular, try to disengage from recurring or complicated thoughts, since that's where we usually get stuck. If you focus on the body sensations and the feelings of whatever upsets you and have a sense of letting them go, perhaps in rhythm with exhaling and relaxing, they usually release within minutes or less. They may come back, but as you repeatedly associate troubling psychological material with an untroubled field of awareness and gently encourage it to flow through you and out of you, it will probably ease somewhat and perhaps entirely. One way to help yourself in all this is to take a bird's eye view of your thoughts and feelings and be aware of your body as a whole. This tends to activate neural networks on the sides of your brain that support the sense of letting things be as they are without adding a lot of mental chatter and me, myself, and I to them. Meanwhile, neural activity decreases in the midline neural cortices that enable rumination and resisting the present by getting caught up in the future and the past. A simple practice. For a few breaths or longer, try this simple practice. It will help you to open to your experience, let it flow, and accept a changing world. You can do this as part of a meditation or in everyday life while you're in a meeting, stuck in traffic, or watching the news. Focus on the sensations of one or more breaths from beginning to end. Sensations around your nose or mouth, in your diaphragm, and in the rising and falling of the rib cage. Stay aware of the feeling of breathing as other sensations move through awareness. Staying aware of breathing as sounds change around you, as thoughts and feelings come and go. Stay in touch with the sensations of breathing while letting all experiences flow through awareness. Get a sense of your body as a whole as you breathe. If your attention focuses on just one part of it, keep widening your awareness to include the whole body. Relax and abide as a whole body breathing. Thoughts and feelings pass through awareness without pushing them away or following them as you rest in the sense of your whole body. You've been listening to Just One Thing, Simple Practices for Resilience and Happiness by Dr. Rick Hansen, brought to you by Sun Sounds of Arizona. This is your volunteer programmer, Barbara Felix, thanking you so much for listening, and I hope that you have a wonderful rest of your day.
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1: Hi, and welcome to the AA Grapevine. I'm your volunteer reader, Shelley Miller. Today, I will be reading from the May 2025 issue of the AA Grapevine. This is part two for the month. We're going to start out with a story about the fifth step, then a story about the fifth tradition, get to a story about sponsorship and emotional sobriety. So let's get started. First up is a story about the fifth step, which is admitted to God, to ourselves, and to another human being the exact nature of our wrongs. This story is entitled 7 Hours in a Box of Tissues by Tina W. of Jupiter, Florida. I did my first fifth step with my sponsor, Nina. I had about 8 months sober. It was the best day of my life. I became a different person that day. 2 weeks before, we read the big book up to the fourth step, and Nina said, "For the next 2 weeks, I want you to work on your fourth step for 15 minutes every day." We prepared my notebook like it shows in the big book with columns. I was to write at the top of each page, "Fear, false evidence appearing real." She said for me to call her when I needed help. Over the next 2 weeks, I would call her when my heart was breaking or the memories felt too difficult. My sponsor would listen, and when I finished talking, she would say, "Okay, now stop crying and go to a meeting." Or she would say, "These memories can't hurt you. You've already been through the situation. It's now on paper." Then she'd hang up. "Feel your feelings and go to a meeting," she kept telling me. The next day finally came to do my fifth step. Nina came to my apartment, and we both got on our knees and read the third step prayer out loud out of our big books while holding hands. I felt like God was lifting me up. I knew in that moment I would be okay. I've been chasing that feeling every day since. Nina and I sat on my back patio for 7 hours that day. We went through 3 packs of cigarettes and a box of tissues doing my fifth step. She gave me her full attention and never blinked an eye at some of the things I told her. She didn't judge me or criticize. She listened and gave me compassion and love. I still cannot recall anyone up to that point in my life ever giving me that much love and attention. Her whole motive was just to help me get and stay sober. When we finished, she suggested I lie down for an hour and think of the work I had done so far. If anything came to me that we didn't get to, we could do it immediately. Nothing came, so we were both satisfied that I'd done my first, fourth, and fifth step thoroughly. After we finished going through the big book, Nina moved to Georgia to start a new business. She and I are still in contact today. I call her often, and she usually answers with, "Hey, sweet girl," or "Hey, baby girl, what's up?" Her voice is like magic to my ears when we speak. It makes my heart feel like it's exploding with gratitude. She's still my rock. She knows me and understands me best because she took the time to listen to my fifth step. I can't wait to do the same for other women. The best part of steps 4 and 5 is the time I spent with my sponsor. Sponsors can help us see our part in all our resentments. Today I can see my part pretty quickly. Well, sometimes slowly. It helps me be able to make an amend right away. I get to have a quality life, the kind my higher power wants me to have. Thank you, Nina. And mostly Alcoholics Anonymous. And now for a story on the fifth tradition, which reads, Tradition 5, each group has but one primary purpose, to carry its message to the alcoholic who still suffers. And this story is entitled Laser Focused by George H. of Kingston, New Hampshire. A member in New Hampshire shares his thoughts about Tradition 5. We keep it simple and we give it away. There's a selfish reason why I like the fifth tradition's primary purpose statement. I like it because it takes the pressure off me to be the expert I think I should be. The path I've taken in sobriety has included many bumps and bruises, and I've had to finally admit that I can't fix anyone. I'm not anyone's guru, or am I by any no means an expert on material solutions or relationships. And if I think these inflated, grandiose thoughts as a sober person in AA, what does that say about my AA group, a room full of like-minded alcoholics? In my experience, the group can be just as crazy as the individual. The AA group stands under the concept of a higher power. The long form of the fifth step describes AA as a spiritual entity. To me, this means the group is being led by God and is working for God, a kind of extension of the third step decision for the group. The tradition also uses the phrase, but one, which could be interpreted as only one. Then the word that follows primary refers to something being first, principal, original. Finally, purpose means intended or designed result, end, aim, goal. Each group has only one original aim to carry its message to the alcoholic who still suffers. We in AA provide a solution to those who don't know there's a way out. When I see the phrase, the alcoholic who still suffers, I think of the newcomer who hasn't been introduced to the fellowship and the program, or who may be rightly disposed and starting the journey of sobriety. It could, however, also mean those already maintaining sobriety in the fellowship who have fallen on destabilizing circumstances in their own lives. Also, we need to maintain the social structure of the fellowship and stay in contact with those already sober in AA. Everyone needs a helping hand in sobriety from time to time. This is part of group maintenance. Providing a key to sobriety, or more specifically, a proven therapy to relieve alcoholism in the sufferer, is what we do best. The big book in the chapter, There Is a Solution, says it best, I think. The feeling of having shared in a common peril is one element in the powerful cement which binds us. That is the memory of the experience each member has had with alcoholism. That's a good portion of what keeps us together. But the chapter goes on to state, the tremendous fact for every one of us is that we have discovered a common solution. We got the answer, the solution. That's what we want to share with others if they want it. And we have to be willing to do it over and over again, as often and as frequently as needed. That is truly the language of the heart, the one-to-one transmission line from alcoholic to alcoholic. It's a story of love and tolerance that's based on having shared the same dark hole and on having kept the same fear and suspicion of the active alcoholic still fresh in memory. The question I ask myself is, where is my heart in all this? What I'm purported to be practicing in the 12 steps carries over to the fifth tradition. My singleness of purpose is to give the solution away to others in order to keep sober and serene myself, and then by extension keep the peace in the group collectively. We carry the message to those who don't know the answer. That's what we do, and that's all that we do. We keep it simple. We don't proselytize as though we're a religious sect. We can only help make it possible through sobriety for individuals to find a faith that works for them. But we don't specify any. We don't promise material solutions or therapeutic answers, as these are based on decisions the now sober alcoholic makes in being guided to their future. So the question for me is this. Will I, as a sober and recovered alcoholic, step outside of my comfort zone and help others in need? Finally, we in AA have a responsibility to keep it simple. What I've come to understand this informal slogan to mean is not to dumb it down at all. Instead, we as a group can be free from the distractions that other issues would bring, and at the same time we can bring clarity and freedom to the newcomer in early sobriety. Our problem is an inability to separate from alcohol, and the answer to that problem is finding the power to respond to the problem by being simple and straightforward. When you have something that really works, like AA, there's a tendency to try to insert this winning formula into everything. There's an old saying, don't put all your eggs in one basket. Andrew Carnegie, the well-known industrialist and philanthropist, reworded it in a way that goes to the core of this tradition. Put all your eggs in one basket and watch that basket. Tradition 5 reminds me of this winning formula and its effectiveness by being laser focused on our primary purpose. Everything else is an outside issue. And our next story is on the topic of sponsorship. and it's entitled Rescue Dog by Ron B. of Centennial, Colorado. A man shares about the challenges of finding a sponsor after moving to a new town with 10 years sober. I got sober in Illinois and moved to Colorado with 10 years of sobriety. The move went well. I found a home group while still just visiting and shopping for a house. Even before I moved myself and the family, I was connected to AA. No worries. I was still with the same employer. This was an intra-company move. But my new job situation wasn't as comfortable as I thought it was going to be. With new coworkers not very welcoming to the out-of-towner, I still had my sponsor back in Illinois and a phone charge card, remember those? To call him any time, and I did for a while. I increased my meeting attendance as I found my way around, and I was soon back to 4 AA meetings a week, which is my comfort zone. I went out to coffee after the meeting every Friday night and attended retreats and got service positions just like back home. Settling in and becoming known and getting to know others came easily enough, but I was still with my long-distance sponsor. Meanwhile, my sponsees back in Illinois moved on to other sponsors. They did fine. The meetings out here are different, but not so much that I'm going to try to fix them. They call going through the 12 steps doing the work, and some folks do them on an annual basis. January is step one, and February is step two, and so on. Others do the steps every other year or as the need arises, and some do this with a different sponsor each time. I had done my fourth step in my fourth year in AA back in Illinois and went through the rest of the steps slowly. I don't recommend that course of action to anyone. My life began turning a little more sideways than I'm comfortable with lately, or maybe I just started noticing this trend. I shared this sense of moving sideways at meetings, and the suggestions were, when did you do your last fourth step? What does your sponsor say about that? After hearing these responses a dozen times or so, I started to take the hint. Sponsoring myself these past several years wasn't working. I knew all my BS, and I can talk myself into justifying my resentments, feeding my anger, my self-pity, jealousy, insecurity, and most of all, my fears. I was waking myself up in the middle of the night to go over my daily mistakes again and again. I was talking myself out of going to meetings, and even though I really knew meetings were what I needed. I also convinced myself I knew AA so well that I didn't need to bother with Al-Anon anymore, no matter what was going on at home. And I forced out the memories of how much that program had helped me in the past with other issues I was dealing with. Now I was worried. My long-distance sponsor was too far away and the phone just became too heavy. He couldn't see the look in my eye when I was running over with BS, with pain and BS. I needed someone I could see and who could see me and see through me. I asked someone whose shares and story I respected to be my sponsor. We arranged a talk for the next week. He asked what my sobriety date was and how many men I was sponsoring. April of 92, I answered, and I'm not sponsoring anyone right now. He told me to get a sponsee, and then he talked to me, and he was sponsoring 4 guys already. He said he thought, with the amount of time under my belt, I should be fine. Wrong. My kids have never seen me drunk, but they've seen me sick. I was getting sicker by the day, and I needed a sponsor. I asked a second man who shares sobriety and story I respected and related to, but again, he was too busy working with guys under 2 months. And you know how they can be. They're afraid to go into drink, he said. Yeah, me too. I was getting desperate. I went and got suggestions and asked a woman I've known since I moved here to take me through the work. She did, and I'm truly grateful. I'm also grateful for the way of addressing the third step she shared, which was new to me and which I've shared with my sponsees ever since. Holding hands, kneeling at sunset in the quiet of her garden surrounded by flowers, looking out at the mountains ablaze with color, we recited the third step prayer together. I've never known before such a powerful feeling of God's presence as it electrified through us. I finished the work with her guidance, but I was still without a sponsor I could call on about anything and who would call BS on me as needed. I kept looking for a sponsor and kept getting the same too busy with new guys answer until I finally asked Rod. Rod wasn't too busy. He remembered what being sponsorless felt like. His immediate response to my request was sure and included a warm smile and didn't require an interview. Rod and I went through the work together in a big book workshop and did it again 2 years later. I don't know if I'd gotten drunk if I hadn't found Rod, but I do know I would have continued getting sicker. A few years after Rod and I had gotten together, I was at a group inventory meeting, and the topic was, how well does this group do sponsorship? I listened while the conversation moved around the room with people saying, I extend my hand to the newcomer, and we welcome the new guys after the meeting and invite them to coffee with us, and I offer my phone number. All very nice ideas. I like them, and I do them too. Just before closing the meeting, I asked to speak. I shared how I moved here with several years of sobriety and a telephone sponsor, and when I finally realized that wasn't working, started looking for a local sponsor. I was told by all I asked that they were too busy with new guys. It seems like everybody wants a newcomer, I said. Someone fresh out of going into treatment, who they can help, who they can teach, a new puppy. No one wants to take on a rescue dog, one who's been around a while, but who has, for one reason or another, found itself alone, lost, or abandoned. Why is this the case? I suppose there are several reasons. Longer-term members have too many bad habits to break. That might be one reason. They already know the program or they quote the big book better than me. These might be other reasons. Maybe we need to do a better job of welcoming people who have time in the program. My first sponsor taught me that everybody has a relapse card, but I don't ever have to play it. If Rod hadn't taken on this rescue dog, I'm not sure where I would have gone. Rod helped me when I needed help the most. Since then, I've taken on rescue dogs, and the last one died sober. They don't always end that way. Sometimes puppies go out too. It's still one day at a time. I have a daily reprieve contingent on my fit for spiritual condition, and maintaining that reprieve is up to me. Several years ago, Rod had to move away. I floundered for a while till my current sponsor took me on as a rescue dog, for which I'm truly grateful. We're currently going through the steps again, something I've come to believe I will never be truly finished doing. And as we pass our program along to the next rescue dog or puppy who needs it. And our next story is from the What's on Your Mind section, and it's entitled A Message from a Bipolar Member, signed anonymous in Temecula, California. A member shares their experience about getting sober while dealing with mental issues in AA. There is a line in our big book which states, there is the manic depressive type who is perhaps the least understood, about whom an entire chapter could be written. Well, since I've yet to read that chapter, I figured I might write it myself. To qualify a bit first, I'm 28 and have been sober for a little over 6 months. Although I entered the program at 21, I was never able to attain more than a year or so. I'm also bipolar. Bipolar 2, to be exact. I also suffer from pseudo-seizures due to the trauma of my alcoholic past. I therefore feel more qualified than most to discuss exactly how alcoholism affects my mental illness. What was once known as manic depressive is now called bipolar. I'm not a medical professional, but as far as I understand it, bipolar disorder is characterized by a rapid fluctuation in mood, usually from very energetic to depressive and lethargic. These fluctuations in mood can be drastic and jarring, especially for friends and family. And while I know that not everyone in the program agrees that we drink to self-medicate, I believe it to be the appropriate in my case. Alcohol was the best medication for me temporarily, however briefly, obliterate consciousness to a degree and make all worry and pain null. But today, alcohol is simply not an option for me. The spiritual nature of the program helps me a lot. But one aspect of the program I find most valuable are the bonds I have formed with the people in my AA meetings. It's been particularly challenging for me to maintain regular contact with alcoholics because of my condition. Yet I have been unloved unconditionally through my darkest hours by my fellow AA members. One thing I know for certain today is that I cannot stay sober alone. I need other alcoholics. We need each other. Who knows? Maybe that weird guy in the Three Stooges t-shirt staring at the wall may be the guy to keep me sober today. I love AA. I love the people and the meetings, and I love the imperfections. What I love most is the laughter. Although I rarely talk about it, I have in a few instances been met with hostility when trying to bring up the topic of mental health in a meeting. I think I understand why. I agree that AA is not and should not be treated as a conventional form of talk therapy. But to deny that there's a correlation between my mental illness and my alcoholism is simply unreasonable. I have encountered many other alcoholics in my meetings with mental challenges who feel the same. I find that my desire to drink has subsided substantially since I received a proper diagnosis and medication. I would like to dedicate this article to all those members struggling to stay sober while dealing with things like clinical depression and panic disorder. All of us fight the invisible enemy of alcoholism. Those of us afflicted by other conditions must deal with another cunning and baffling foe. We sometimes are as powerless over our mental illness as we are over our alcoholism. I hope you don't tune us out when we say there's a big difference between being anxious from time to time and suffering from anxiety disorder. Please consider this short request or chapter, if you will, the next time you hear of a relapse or, God forbid, a suicide. May God, as we understand him, bless and keep us all. And this next one is from the Fun in Sobriety Department, and it's entitled Hitting the Road by Dave H. in Lincoln, Nebraska. Don't need beer for this. Dave and Pat are having a blast checking off their bucket list. Next stop, GSO in New York City. My wife, Pat, and I just returned home from a fabulous vacation where we got to cross two or more items off our bucket list. We both love to travel, and the gift of sobriety has enabled us to wander. I got sober in July of 1983 after personally acquainting myself with pitiful and incomprehensible demoralization. I thought for sure my life was over after I joined AA because I was never going to be able to drink again. No more fun. I was certain I would never be able to dance to live music, snow ski, water ski, golf, or fish, as all these activities require massive quantities of beer and other things. I also loved to travel and used to spend long weekends once or twice a year in the Rocky Mountains. I can't tell you how overjoyed I was when my first sponsor explained to me that yes, I could still do all these things and even more without drinking. I learned I could even attend what the Big Book calls plain ordinary whoopee parties, as well as Grateful Dead concerts. My sponsor even took me to my first sober concert. We had a blast dancing for 3 hours to Jerry and the rest of the Grateful Dead at the Red Rocks in Colorado. In sobriety, I became a certified scuba diver and traveled to 13 countries, logged more than 400 dives. When I was drinking, a big trip for me was a weekend in the mountains. Now a big trip is being gone more than a month or crossing the international dateline. My wife and I have been so blessed to attend AA meetings not only all over Nebraska, but across the United States and the world. Whenever and wherever Pat and I travel, we always check to see where the AA meetings are and make plans to attend. Once after a meeting on the Caribbean island of St. Lucia, some of the locals asked us to come to their house the next day, Christmas, to help celebrate their sponsor's 25th sober anniversary. What a treat. It's my belief that I have over 2 million friends in this wonderful fellowship, but most of them I just haven't met yet. So this brings me to last week. Pat and I were visiting New York City for the first time. Stepping Stones, the historic home of Lois and Bill in Bedford Halls, New York, has been on our bucket list for many years. And ever since I learned that you could visit our General Service Office, GSO, and see the archives, I wanted to check it out too. We got to go to Founders Day in Akron, Ohio many years ago, and it was indeed a spiritual experience. For this small-town Nebraska boy, however, going to New York City to see GSO and the Archives Department and then getting to attend Friday morning AA meeting held there, I was literally overcome. What a wonderful feeling it was of being home no matter where I am. When a member of the staff asked me to give the lead share for the meeting, what a day. I want to thank everyone in attendance that Friday. I can't name all the names, but you know who you are. Pat and I are forever in awe of your service and your dedication to our beloved fellowship. May God bless all of you and our GSO. Thanks for saving my life today and every day. And we'll wrap it up with one more story about the fifth step, entitled Me Too by Samantha H. in Otsego, Minnesota. Afraid to reveal dark secrets from her past, she pocketed her pride and went to it. To her surprise, what happened next calmed her soul. Driving to my sponsor's house to do my fifth step left me in a squall of emotions. I was shocked and still am that my car somehow kept driving to her house. I knew it had to be done. I'd read the description of the step in the big book several times before going to her house that day. I was afraid, however, of a deep, dark secret I had never told anyone. I had been sexually abused as a child. No one knew this about me. Why would I tell anyone about it now? It doesn't bother me. I don't use it for an excuse. It's not why I drink. But then the line from the big book kept running through my mind. We pocketed our pride and go to it, illuminating every twist of character, every dark cranny of the past. So I said to myself, I'm going to tell her. I don't want to drink. I'm not leaving anything in that dark crannies of my mind. And that was that. I pulled my car up to my sponsor's house. We made the usual greetings and sat down to it. Start at the beginning, she said. I jumped around, telling my sagas and moments of turmoil, still not sure if I was resolute in my decision to tell her my secret. After a while of feeling some of the other weights lift, the words finally fell out of my mouth. I told her. She took some notes that would later become my 10th step inventory and then looked up at me and said, "Me too." To say my jaw fell off my face is not enough to describe the reaction in my body. To say that the sun was sunnier, the couch was comfier, my jeans fit better, my skin was clearer, my panic attacks were subsiding in that moment isn't enough either. What was enough and still to this day were the words, "Me too." I had run from that secret for so long until finally I ran headfirst into it. I told someone that big dark secret out loud for the first time ever in my 37 years on this planet, and it was scary. After that, the rest of my secrets and resentments and wrongs I did to others came tumbling out. I sat with my sponsor for 4 hours that day, and that's what it took to get the light shined on the darkest nooks and crannies of my past. It was also the first time I ever felt free. So Me Too isn't what you think it is in AA. Me Too is strength, hope, and most of all, and above all else, on that day for me, was experience. My sponsor said it happened to her too. And someday our experience is going to bring hope to the other still suffering alcoholics. A promise came true that day. I will not regret the past, nor wish to shut the door on it. And that brings us to the end of the AA Grapevine for today. You have been listening to the May 2025 issue. This has been part two. Thank you for listening. My name is Shelley Miller, and I've been your volunteer reader. Stay tuned for more great programming on Sun Sounds.
0: You may have heard Sun Sounds now has an app. So you can listen to Sun Sounds everywhere you go. 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

morning, everybody, and welcome to Sun Sounds of Arizona. The program is Business World, and I'm Steve Klein. We're going to start off with an article from Fortune magazine dated June 16th. The title of the article is OpenAI's Financials Leaked, Revealing $21 Billion in Losses. OpenAI's financial statements show steepening losses at the company, according to copies obtained by blogger Ed Zitron and the Financial Times. OpenAI has filed with the SEC for an IPO expected later this year, so the numbers give us a taste of what the S1 might say. Here's what the numbers look like. OpenAI 2025 financials versus 2024. Revenue, $13.07 billion, up from $3.7 billion. Cost of revenue, $7.5 billion, up from $2.65 billion. Research and development, $19 billion versus $7.8 billion. Sales and marketing, $5.7 billion, up from $1.1 billion. General and administrative, $1.5 billion, up from $900 million. Total costs and expenses, $34 billion, up from $12.5 billion. Loss from operations, $21 billion, up from $8.8 billion. Notably, the company's losses far outstrip its sales. On the bright side, losses as a percent of sales are in decline. In 2024, the company spent $2.37 to generate every $1 in revenue. In 2025, that ratio declined to $1.60 in expenses for every dollar it took in. Is there a path to profitability? Maybe. OpenAI's two biggest expenses are R&D and marketing. Budget cuts there, coupled with an ability to raise prices or win new sources of revenue, could see the company move into the black over time. Cutting R&D would be the most difficult part of that, given that AI companies can only hold on to their customers by generating the best performing models. Now, these numbers are important because, as stated earlier in the article, OpenAI has an IPO coming later in the year, so it'll be very interesting to see how the shares of OpenAI are valued in light of their operating results. Now we're going to talk about the war, oil prices, and profitability of major oil companies. This article is from Fortune magazine, dated June 16th. Title of the article is "The Effect of the Iranian War on 8 of the Largest U.S.-Based Oil Producers by Market Cap." U.S. oil producers have seen their stock values rise anywhere from 20 to 70% from the Iran war and the resulting price spikes. Consumer frustration may be running high as drivers pay well over $4 a gallon at the pump. But the big winners from the Iran war are U.S. oil producers and refiners, whose profits and share prices have soared. The stock prices of leading U.S. oil players have jumped 20 to 70% this year as crude prices and demand spiked, many near all-time highs, and analysts think the rally may not be fleeting. Hand in hand with that article is another one from Fortune magazine, this dated again June 16th. "Phantom jet fuel crisis never existed," sources say. For months, travelers have worried that flights might be canceled due to a lack of jet fuel, given that 20% of the world's supply transits through the Strait of Hormuz. At one point, the International Energy Agency said Europe had maybe 6 weeks of supplies left, and commercial airlines canceled thousands of seats. But two private jet operators have now told Fortune that there was never a shortage of jet fuel. Sure, the prices went up, but at no point was fuel close to being unavailable, both said. "We've not seen any shortage of fuel anywhere, whether it's domestic in the United States or for European travel," said Jamie Walker, CEO of Jetlinx, a company that manages private jet fleets, in an interview with Fortune. "In reality, the crisis was more about commercial airlines trying to cancel unprofitable routes." Now again, another article, this one again, not particularly long, from Fortune magazine dated June 16th. It's by Tristan Bove.
filling up your car won't feel normal until next summer, S&P says. The war in the Middle East might be drawing to a close, but one of the largest energy disruptions in history still needs some time to iron out the kinks. On Sunday, the U.S. and Iran announced a memorandum of understanding to end

Applying global stocks will likely take more time and effort than signing a deal. In a research brief published Monday, analysts at S&P Global wrote that while the deal eases long-term oil supply concerns, normalization of flows is likely to take until the summer of 2027, with physical crude markets expected to remain tight throughout the summer. Supply losses are expected to exceed 1.5 billion barrels by the end of June, according to S&P. When announcing the framework deal, President Donald Trump wrote in a social media post that the strait would reopen toll-free and that the U.S. would lift its naval blockade on Iranian ports. But despite the announcement, traffic has remained subdued so far as details of the deal emerge. A BBC analysis, published Tuesday, found only 7 vessels had transited the strait since the deal was announced, while nearly 600 tankers and cargo ships remain mostly idle in the Persian Gulf. It might take some time for ships to feel comfortable that they can safely traverse the strait. Sailing through the strait will remain riskier and more costly than before the war, researchers at Oxford Economics wrote in a research note published Monday. Physical flows are still likely to recover gradually than immediately, even if prices respond more quickly to signs that a credible reopening deal is in place. The researchers wrote that shipping headaches, high insurance costs, and operational caution are likely to be the most constraints moving forward, even if oil production capacity swiftly returns to pre-war levels. Obstacles remain on the supply side, too. In a note published May 29th, analysts at energy consultancy Wood Mackenzie laid out the reasons why, even in a best-case scenario, production will take time to normalize. An immediate reopening of the strait, they wrote, would see oil fields return to 70% of prior production within 3 months and to 90% within 6 months. The final tranche, worth roughly 1 million barrels of production per day, will take considerably longer, however, largely due to infrastructural repairs. Among the primary Gulf exporters, Saudi Arabia and the United Arab Emirates are expected to recover at the faster end of the range, given their high-quality reservoirs and infrastructure, as well as existing export pipeline capacity that can bypass the strait. Countries with more outdated infrastructure, such as Iraq, are expected to recover more slowly. Other research has come to a similar conclusion. The bulk of operational capacity might recover in the coming months, assuming future flare-ups are avoided, though a full return to pre-war production levels will likely take longer. Capital Economics estimated on Monday that around 80% of energy flows could resume by the third quarter of 2026, but a return to normal won't happen until 2027. Next, we're going to do a relatively quick article on SpaceX, this from Fortune magazine, written by Eva Reutbury, dated June 16th, 2026. SpaceX has just surpassed Amazon's market cap, overtaking the 31-year-old company on day 3 of public trading. SpaceX, the freshly IPO'd company that has barely been on the public markets for 3 days, has already surpassed 31-year-old Amazon in market cap. Not only that, it briefly overtook Microsoft, too, on Tuesday morning. This is a major pull for a company that earned less than a quarter of what Amazon raked in. Last year, SpaceX took in $18.7 billion in revenues and lost $4.9 billion, while Amazon took in $717 billion and earned $77.7 billion, more profit than SpaceX made in sales. With the euphoria, Elon Musk is now worth $1.27 trillion, more than triple the wealth of Larry Page at $314 billion, who sits in second place on the world's richest people list. He's made more money on Tuesday, almost $165 billion,
than one

0: Warren Buffett has made in his entire career. Today's jump is due partly to SpaceX's acquisition of Cursor, of vibe coding fame, for more money than it spent on rockets in the company's lifetime, according to Eric Berger, a leading expert on SpaceX and a senior space editor at publication Ars Technica. If you bought the SpaceX IPO at its starting price at $135 a share, you would have a higher return in 3 days than in the 3 years of the AI rally. So the question remains, is SpaceX truly worth more than the summed ingenuity of the entire AI race? Or is this its apogee, the highest point of the arc, just before gravity takes back over? First, who's buying? Retail investors have poured $325 million into SpaceX on a net basis in the first 2 days, a startling amount. That's about 75% of all the net single stock buying in the entire market over that stretch, per Vanda Research. Now, all that salivating demand for SpaceX for retail is chasing a small amount of shares, about 4% of SpaceX. The rest is locked up for about another week until there will be mechanistically more demand. Under early index inclusion rules, passive funds have to buy approximately 22 to 27 billion of SPCX to hit its new weight, except there's almost nothing to sell them. For a clue on the scale of the demand, look at its options, which started trading on Tuesday, and about 600,000 contracts moved in the first hour. Traders are spending millions on $250 calls, according to Bloomberg data, betting that a stock already up 62% in 3 days climbs another 20%. And those bets only force more buying. In order to hedge the calls they've sold, dealers have to continue to buy SPCX, that, by the way, is SpaceX, as it rises, with the order book almost empty. It's a familiar mechanism to the days of the 2021 GameStop rises, which is probably why Jim Cramer, who says he likes the stock, calls it a meme stock, and said it makes him uncomfortable watching it. Cramer also played the skeptic during the 2021 GameStop frenzy, warning retail traders that they'd be the ones holding the bag, and the stock's collapse proved him right. SpaceX, like GameStop, is more than its nominal purpose, being a rocket company. Musk merged XAI with SpaceX in February, after folding X into XAI the year before. Now, Tuesday's Cursor deal bolts on an AI coding tool making $3 billion in revenue of vibe coding fame. So one entity now holds reusable rockets, Starlink, a frontier AI lab, a social network, and a vibe coding startup. Musk says it might be able to reach approximately $1 trillion in revenue by 2030. It did $18.7 billion in 2025. It lost $4.9 billion doing it, and another $4.28 billion in the first quarter alone. The bulls don't care to stall on these numbers. It's about this fourth industrial revolution, Wellbush's Dan Ives, a leading sell-side tech analyst, told CNBC. The bears point at the quarter. CFRA opened with a sell and a $115 target, a 29% haircut from where the thing closed day one. And even the believers are on a clock. Steve Wesley, a former Tesla board member, told CNBC that SpaceX's own investors will get pretty grumpy after 3 or 4 quarters if Musk misses the S1 projections. As many of you already know, we have a new Fed chairman by the name of Kevin Warsh. His first meeting is coming up. This is an article from Fortune magazine by Eleanor Pringle, dated June 16th. Kevin Warsh's first Fed test is here. He must navigate hawks on the offensive and Wall Street's hunger for details on regime change. Kevin Warsh has, to the best of his abilities, stayed out of the limelight in the run-up to taking over as chairman of the U.S. Federal Reserve. He has no plans to overshadow the final throes of Jerome Powell's leadership, staying well away from the halls of the central bank and its staff, steering clear of media appearances, and keeping his answers in confirmation hearings suitably vague. Warsh has been in the post for a number of weeks now, but for the first time this week, elements of his much-anticipated policy stance will be made public. Firstly, he'll lead the meeting of the rate-setting Federal Open Market Reserve Committee, the FOMC, beginning today, and this today is June 16th. And upon its conclusion Wednesday afternoon, will appear before the world media facing a barrage of questions about what his proposed regime change at the central bank might look like. Warsh's tone may be lighter than Powell's, where his predecessor was cautiously monitoring AI's impact on the labor market. Warsh is incredibly bullish about its potential, where Powell favored a wait-and-see approach to monetary policy. A more optimistic Warsh leans dovish. The mood of press conferences may be lighter. In his confirmation hearing, Warsh shared anecdotes about friends in the room. He cracked a joke or two, even in the face of a grilling from Senator Elizabeth Warren about his personal assets. But Wall Street shouldn't settle in for a breezy chairman, ready to air the details of central bank thinking. Indeed, Warsh has suggested that he would like to roll back elements of forward guidance in order not to subject the Fed to a predetermined path. Warsh's confidence, in part, may be thanks to his familiarity with the rigmarole of central banking. He previously served as a governor under Chairman Ben Bernanke between 2006 and 2011, through the great financial crisis. But while he has that familiarity, and a few weeks of how-do-you-dos under his belt, the FOMC meeting will be the first meeting of minds between hawks on the committee and his potential dovish stance. Wall Street generally expects Warsh to want to cut rates. President Donald Trump said he wouldn't nominate anyone to the role if they weren't, though the former Morgan Stanley executive director has insisted that he has made no promises to the White House or anyone on the path of monetary policy. His dovish inclination, derived from bullishness on the potential of AI, tightening on the long end of the curve, and a shrinking balance sheet, will likely be tested in his first meeting. As Bank of America's U.S. economist Aditya Bhav noted to clients this morning, hawks will be on the offensive. Referring to the dot plot, a chart which records each policymaker's individual projection on the course of short-term rates. Bave wrote, "Our base case is that there will be three dots showing 25 to 50 basis points of hikes in 2026. Hammock, Logan, and Schmidt. But it's possible that the others, such as Kashri, Musilam, and Goolsbee, might also project hikes this year." Warsh has been critical of the dot plot tool in particular, and while throwing out the metric entirely may be a pace too quick for a behemoth like the central bank, the chairman may abstain from sharing his prediction. We assume that Warsh will not submit dots, Goldman Sachs's David Merrickle echoed this week. Warsh has been something of a critical friend to the Fed in his time away from the central bank. He suggested that the U.S. has become a banana republic because the central bank so reliably buys government debt, growing its balance sheet and distorting markets as a result. Likewise, he told an IMF conference in April 2025 that the Fed needed to right-size its relationship with the public, saying the institution should find new comfort in working without applause and without the audience at the edge of its seats. Warsh has been described the latter speech as, albeit tough, a love letter, more than a cold critique. He explained on the Hoover Institution's Uncommon Knowledge podcast, It's a love letter because the institution's important. It's a love letter because if the institution can reform itself, then there can be great things for the institution and the country. But it does mean that it's time to get things back on track. With so much ammunition in his own beliefs, Warsh is finally in the position to make some changes. It's a guarantee that the Fed won't change overnight. Not only is it too large, but Warsh wouldn't want to see markets revolt because they're uncertain about the central bank's reliability. As Jim Reed at Deutsche Bank wrote to clients yesterday, the leadership transition introduces a higher than usual degree of uncertainty around both policy signaling and communication style. While an immediate policy shift is unlikely, the meeting will be closely scrutinized for early indications of how Warsh intends to reshape the Fed's framework, particularly given his stated ambition for a broader regime change. I'm sure most of you know that the Knicks won the NBA championship. What you may not know is anything about the owner of the Knicks. This article is about James Dolan, the owner of the Knicks. It's from Forbes magazine by Hank Tucker, dated June 16th. The title is Inside James Dolan's 27-year tenure as the Knicks owner. For most of James Dolan's tenure in charge of the New York Knicks, since he became Madison Square Garden's chairman in 1999, he's been an easy punching bag for Knicks fans, and much of the damage was self-inflicted. But now, after one magical spring, the turbulent past might be water under the bridge. The Knicks are NBA champions for the first time in 53 years, a moment many fans never thought would be possible with Dolan in charge. Hey, New York, I'm sorry it took so long, but here we are, and hopefully it won't take that long again. Dolan shouted on stage after Saturday night's 94-90 victory over the San Antonio Spurs in Game 5 clinched the title. The 71-year-old Cablevision heir also has plenty of reason to celebrate off the court. Forbes recently valued the Knicks at $9.75 billion, number three in the NBA, and Dolan's NHL team, the Rangers, at $4 billion, the second-best mark in hockey. While that combined total of $13.75 billion easily outpaces the $9.26 billion market cap of publicly traded MSG, that's Madison Square Gardens, the stock is up 103% over last year. Meanwhile, Dolan's other company, Sphere Entertainment, which owns the Sphere just off the Las Vegas Strip, and the MSG Regional Sports TV and Radio Networks, has seen its share price soar 291%. As a quick aside, if you haven't seen the Sphere in Las Vegas, I strongly recommend it. It is a fairly amazing building. Now back to the article. The hot streak has the family's fortune up to $7 billion, according to Forbes estimates, divided among Dolan and his five siblings' families. The total does not include the family of Dolan's late uncle, Larry Dolan, a successful lawyer in Ohio who bought the major league team now known as the Cleveland Guardians in 2000 and passed control to his son, Paul. The remarkable turnaround of the Knicks, who before this run had reached the playoffs only 10 times since their last appearance in the NBA Finals in 1999, the same year James Dolan took over as MSG chairman, began with their combative owner stepping back from the limelight and hiring Leon Rose as the team's president of basketball operations in 2020. At a time when Dolan was instructing security to detain fans chanting "sell the team" at Knicks home games, he was also apparently taking criticism to heart, giving Rose, a former CAA basketball agent, the time and space to patiently build a championship-caliber roster. Rose signed Jalen Brunson, an underappreciated budding star, whom the Dallas Mavericks let walk away as a free agent in 2022, and he has since traded for supporting pieces Karl Anthony Towns, OG Anunoby, Mikal Bridges, and Josh Hart. Only Towns has been an all-star before joining the Knicks. There were times when we've reached for that shiny, sparkly object, especially when things weren't going well, Dolan acknowledged on Brunson and Hart's Roommate Show podcast in March 2025. What I learned over time is that it really doesn't work. You really have to do the fundamentals, the basics. You've got to build a team. You've got to build an organization. Dolan has been getting what he wants for most of his life. His father, Charles Dolan, was a communications mogul who founded HBO, selling his stake to Time Incorporated, and using some of the proceeds in 1973 to found Cablevision, a company that served the New York metropolitan area. Cablevision, which went public in 1986, was acquired by European telecommunications firm Altice in 2016 for $17.7 billion. In 1994, Cablevision and engineering conglomerate ITT partnered to buy Madison Square Garden, the MSG Network, and the Knicks and Rangers from Viacom for $1.1 billion. 3 years later, Cablevision bought out ITT's half of the business for $650 million, taking full control. At the time of Charles Dolan's death in 2024 at 98, Forbes estimated his net worth at $5.4 billion. James Dolan grew up in the Long Island suburb of Massapequa and graduated from SUNY New Paltz with a degree in communications in 1979 when he went to work for his dad at Cablevision. He told Forbes in 1999 that he decided to give the company 5 years to see if he liked it and then extended that timeline to 10 years. He never left. Dolan worked his way up through the company, starting in advertising sales division, but also struggled with drug and alcohol abuse in his mid-30s. He went to a rehab clinic in 1993 and has spoken openly about his sobriety since then. In 1995, his father handed him the reins as CEO of Cablevision, a role he held until its 2016 sale. But he knew his peers scoffed at his nepotistic rise. "You want someone to underestimate you," he told Forbes in 1995. "You get more flexibility of movement." That interview, however, came at the start of two decades of futility for the Knicks, littered with questionable personnel decisions. The team cycled through 13 full-time or interim head coaches from 2001 to 2020, a 20-year span in which they managed to win only one playoff series. The Knicks also overpaid in trades for players like Eddie Curry, Carmelo Anthony, and Andrea Bargnani before luring Hall of Fame coach Phil Jackson out of retirement in 2014 with a 5-year, $60 million contract to run their basketball operations. That move didn't work either. In one of the lowlights of Dolan's tenure, Charles Oakley, a franchise icon who played for the Knicks during their 1990s heyday, was physically removed from Madison Square Garden during a game in 2017 and charged with trespassing and misdemeanor assault after resisting the arena's security officers. Oakley sued Dolan for defamation and discrimination based on Dolan's subsequent comments, accusing Oakley of having problems with anger and alcohol, and the feud remains ongoing. The list of people not welcome in the Garden extends well beyond Oakley. Controversially, Dolan has used facial recognition for years to ban lawyers working at firms involved in lawsuits against him, the New York Times reported in 2022. Even while the Knicks were constantly in the headlines for all the wrong reasons, Dolan proved to be a shrewd businessman. He spun off Cablevision's entertainment properties, including the Knicks and the Rangers, into a new publicly traded company called the Madison Square Garden Company in 2010, holding on to that business when the rest of Cablevision was sold 6 years later. Then, in 2020, the MSG company further split up its entertainment and sports businesses into separate publicly traded companies while it was designing the Las Vegas Sphere, which opened in 2023 and is now housed under yet another public company, Sphere Entertainment. That company has been a smashing success, quadrupling in value since the end of 2024, while hosting the residencies for acts like the Eagles and the Backstreet Boys. A lifelong music lover who moonlights as the lead singer for his own band, JD and the Straight Shot, Dolan has prioritized the Sphere in recent years as his personal passion, perhaps allowing the Knicks to run more smoothly without his day-to-day influence. Now, Dolan is planning one more spinoff. After MSG Sports filed a proposal in May to split the Rangers from the Knicks, Dolan insisted that he had no interest in selling the clubs outright, but the separation of the teams would make it easier for him to part with the stake in one or the other. Although Dolan's reputation has improved alongside the Knicks' fortunes, he still couldn't resist starting one more fight during this year's NBA Finals. This time, with New York City Mayor Zoran Mandami, Dolan, who hosted President Donald Trump in his suite for Game 3 of the Finals on Monday, called Mamdani and Police Commissioner Jessica Tisch party poopers, while complaining about the permitting process that led to the cancellation of watch parties outside Madison Square Garden. Dolan has been unapologetically abrasive about the highs and lows of his tenure as owner, but in the eyes of millions of New Yorkers, winning may cure all. It's very hard to ignore doing articles about AI data centers. Here's one from Fortune magazine by Sasha Rogelberg, dated June 16th. Data center hate is snowballing, and construction setbacks in the first 3 months of 2026 have already exceeded last year's, report finds. Earlier this year, Natelli Investments, a large-scale development firm, withdrew its annexation and rezoning applications for a proposed data center in Wake County, North Carolina. The campus was projected to be about 190 acres, with six buildings, all about 70 feet tall. The developer cited zoning ordinances changes that pushed back the construction of the proposed 250-megawatt facility, but the scrapped plans also followed community protests, petitions, and participation in public meetings over concerns about the data center's water use, air quality impacts, and increased costs. When they make infrastructure improvements, where does that cost go to? It doesn't go to the developer, resident Lorraine McAvoy told local media last year. It goes to the people, the consumers of the utility. Stories about canceled or proposed data center projects are only becoming more commonplace, and new research shows just how pervasive the opposite to AI infrastructure expansion has become. A report published this month from research firm Data Center Watch found the scale of data center opposition in the first 3 months of 2026 matches the scale of all opposition in all of 2025. At least 75 data center projects worth more than $130 billion have been delayed or canceled in the first 3 months of the year. Active opposition groups ballooned from 396 by the end of last year to 833 by the end of March 2026, spanning across 49 states. About a dozen states have introduced data center construction moratoriums, including New York, which recently passed legislation putting a one-year pause on large data center permits. Others, however, in Maine and Oklahoma, have failed. Opposition to data centers, it's now part of a mainstream conversation. Miguel Vila, lead researcher at Data Center Watch, told Fortune, "It's not anymore only the communities, not only anymore the neighbors that are being affected by a specific project. Now this is a part of the general narrative, the general discourse of American politics." Data center popularity has plunged in recent months, with 7 in 10 Americans now opposing data centers built around the homes, a HeatMap Pro poll this month found. The growing dissent comes amid studies showing a 6 to 29% increase in wholesale electricity costs by the end of the decade, as a result of data center expansion, as well as projections that the environmental and public health costs of AI infrastructure growth could cost the economy $25 billion annually. What struck Villa as most surprising about the rise in data center opposition was not just its magnitude, but the ballooning sizes of advocacy groups. Data Center Watch found an increase in both grassroots organizations opposing local projects and also in state and national advocacy. Large players like Greenpeace, Friends of the Earth, and the NAACP, for example, have backed a 500-group coalition opposing unfettered data center construction. AI advocates such as Kevin O'Leary, who's backing a $100 billion data center project in Utah, have claimed national organizations opposing these projects are receiving funding from Chinese entities, part of a larger push to create a narrative that data centers are unpopular. Experts, however, said data center opposition is organic, and there is little evidence to support claims of China's interference. The rise of national opposition groups has also coincided with data center projects expanding beyond markets like Northern Virginia and Northern California to rural communities. Villa noted residents in these areas, unlike communities with heavy hyperscaler presences, have little experience with large-scale data center development, making hearings and community meetings heated and harder for local politicians and developers to manage. In some cases, the report said, opposition mobilized before any project was officially filed. The mere rumor of a data center was enough to trigger organized resistance. Greater data center development in rural America has also changed the demographics opposing the projects. While HeatMap Pro found AI infrastructure growth was most unpopular among Democrats and young people, it saw a decrease in popularity among all Americans. In states like South Carolina, South Dakota, and Michigan, proposed data centers are a bipartisan or a Republican issue. In South Carolina, for example, which has a Republican trifecta in power, has a Republican-led bill to restrict tax incentives and subsidies for data centers is currently in the Ways and Means Committee. The environmental impacts of data center buildouts attract Democratic opposition, Villa said. But Republicans have argued against their expansion over perception of a lack of transparency, impact on property values and utility rates, as well as simply the changing identity of an area should a data center be erected. If you scale the situation to a more ideological level, you have arguments on both the right and the left against AI, against data centers, Villa said. There are reasons beyond public dissent that have hindered the expansion of AI infrastructure, according to the report. Data center projects must also deal with regulatory compliance, as well as the availability of utility and an aging electrical grid. J.P. Morgan Chase projects $5.8 trillion in global grid update investments over the next decade, with more than $1 trillion in investments in the U.S., where infrastructure has remained largely neglected since World War II. these hindrances are not expected to halt all data center construction. But Villa suggested, as the process passes proposals and breaks ground on these projects, so too will efforts to oppose it. Those efforts may look less like protests at town halls and more like hiring lawyers to go toe-to-toe with developers. We might see more of these fights escalate to a more legal front, he said. Next, we're going to do an article that affects most of us. It's from Fortune magazine, and the author is referred to as The Conversation, dated June 16th. Here's the title of the article. Social Security's 2032 deadline puts a 22% cut on the table, but Washington has way less room to negotiate than 1983. Every year, the panel overseeing the Trust Fund for Social Security and Medicare publishes its annual financial report, and every year, its members make clear that the program's reserves will be exhausted by the time Gen X retires, meaning they will no longer be able to pay full scheduled benefits by the mid-2030s. While many media outlets cover this news as a one-day story, this year's report should be seen as a much more ominous warning. The latest projection, released on June 9, 2026, is that the Social Security Trust Fund will be depleted by 2032, at which point incoming revenue can only pay about 78% of scheduled benefits. For one in five Americans who receive Social Security, that means a potential across-the-board benefit cut of roughly 22% unless Congress acts. What makes this year's warning especially troubling is that the deterioration isn't driven by a temporary downturn, but by a deeper demographic and policy change. Fewer expected births, lower immigration, slower growth in the workforce, and reduced future revenue from the taxation of Social Security benefits. The fundamental change, though, has been obvious for years. There are too few current and future workers to support the growing number of retirees. And now there are fresh headwinds that make the math even more daunting. Record debt levels and elevated interest rates are reducing the fiscal resources available for lawmakers to implement solutions, while declining immigration and birth rates mean that the supply of current and future workers is even smaller than previously projected. These pressures don't mean that Social Security will disappear. It will always exist as long as workers and employers pay into the program. But for anyone who expects to retire starting in the early 2030s, the potential for a cut to benefits is very real. As a scholar of public finance, I argue that this looming deadline recalls the crisis policymakers faced in the early 1980s. Once again, the issue of reform is about to move from a distant worry to an immediate political problem, and failure to reach a bipartisan compromise will bring both economic pain and political damage. In 1983, President Ronald Reagan and House Speaker Tip O'Neill stuck their historic bipartisan compromise to extend the life of the program by raising taxes and the eligibility age. This time, the challenge will be far harder. To start with, the federal government now carries a much higher debt burden, topping 100% of annual GDP, compared to about 35% in the early 1980s. And the Congressional Budget Office projects large deficits, adding to that debt in the coming decades, with the annual budget shortfall rising from U.S. $1.9 trillion in 2026 to $3.1 trillion in 2036, under current tax and spending laws. Public debt is projected to rise to 120% of GDP by 2036, leaving less and less fiscal room to patch Social Security. Servicing that debt is also becoming more expensive. although the Federal Reserve trimmed interest rates in 2024 and 2025, the cost of borrowing remains elevated as concerns over inflation grow, exacerbated by oil price spikes and the crisis in the Strait of Hormuz. Markets now expect the Fed to hold rates steady for a while, and some investors are betting that it may even raise them later in the year. The demographic picture is also unforgiving. Baby boomers continue to retire, Americans are living longer, and birth rates have fallen sharply. Since 2007, the U.S. birth rate has fallen by 23% and has remained below replacement level for years. The result is fewer future workers paying payroll taxes, even as the number of retirees grows. A final factor is immigration. While other aging countries have turned to immigration to shore up public finances and revitalize their labor force, the U.S. has taken the opposite approach. According to the U.S. Census Bureau, net migration to the U.S. is estimated to have fallen by 2.4 million between 2024 and 2026, amid the Trump administration's crackdown on unauthorized migrants and its effort to discourage green card applications. The new report referenced these challenges, noting that lower immigration and fertility estimates will have a negative projected effect on Social Security's financial status. It also addressed the effects of the massive policy bill that President Donald Trump and the Republican Congress pushed through in 2025, which, among other things, cut the income tax that retirees pay on Social Security benefits. The near-term economic changes of that legislation will have a positive effect, the report said. But in the longer run, it will also weaken the program's finances. It's important to remember that before the 1983 deal was sealed, Social Security was far closer to insolvency than it is today. The program was nearing the point where it could no longer pay full benefits on time. The problem was caused by a mix of high inflation, weak wage growth, the recession of the 1970s and early 1980s, and mounting demographic pressure. Americans were living longer, birth rates were falling, and the number of workers supporting each beneficiary was declining. The 1983 reform was negotiated under Reagan, a Democratic-controlled House and a Republican-controlled Senate, with help from a bipartisan commission led by future Federal Reserve Chair Alan Greenspan. It addressed the program's immediate financing crisis by accelerating scheduled increases in the payroll tax and phasing in a higher full retirement age from 65 to 67. It also anticipated the retirement of the baby boomers and the growing burden that they would place on future workers. This historic overhaul, which came only after months of wrangling, brought the country time. Just as important, it showed that with bipartisan support, a Social Security deal is possible, but it also underscored the danger of waiting too long. When policymakers delay, the menu of options gets smaller, the required changes get larger, and the economic and political pain increases. Social Security's next crisis won't arrive suddenly. It's arriving in slow motion. The question isn't whether the program can be fixed, but whether elected officials will act while they still have room to choose among less costly options. I believe the real lesson of 1983 is that waiting until the last minute will turn a chance for reform into a political emergency, and little good comes from governing by crisis. We've talked about major IPOs in the tech segment. Here's an article from Fortune magazine written by Eva Reutberg, dated June 17th. Title of the article is, Anthropic's IPO pitch has a new problem. The government can shut it down. Anthropic has filed confidentially to go public as soon as this fall, pitching investors on a single thesis, that it leads the enterprise AI market and intends to transform the world with it. But it has a problem that just won't go away, the U.S. government becoming its outright adversary. For a company carrying nearly a $1 trillion valuation into a public offering, it has been blacklisted twice now by the federal government, forcing investors to consider whether that mega valuation is fully pricing in the fact that the government is willing to switch off its flagship product overnight. After a shock announcement on Friday that Anthropic would be taking its two newest models, Fable 5 and Mythos 5, offline, owing to the Commerce Department barring foreign nationals from using it, the feud has not let up. It follows a blacklisting by the federal government over national security concerns in March. Secretary of War Pete Hegseth took a victory lap, indicating the government will maintain its enmity with Anthropic. 3 months ago, the Department of War kicked Anthropic out of our building forever, he posted on Sunday. Every passing day proves why that was the right move. Even as Anthropic sent senior technical staff to Washington over the weekend to argue against the export control, the Department of War wrote on X that it has moved at least two-thirds of its AI workflows off Anthropic's models since the two clashed over military use of Claude. The department, it announced Monday afternoon, will no longer be single-threaded to one AI provider. Its warfighters would instead get a diverse suite of AI capabilities to ensure that they achieve true decision superiority. Heck yeah, there's a regulatory risk, said David Linthicum, a longtime cloud analyst, who argued that anyone betting on these companies should have seen government invention coming. Pouring trillions into building something powerful enough to scare people, and the government's interest is clearly part of the deal. He doesn't expect the standoff to last. Within 12 hours, he figures, Anthropic and the administration will kiss and make up, and then in 6 weeks it'll happen again, and Anthropic will have to make another trip down. That reactive style of regulation isn't just inefficient, he said. It carries a chilling effect on research. OpenAI might now think twice before shipping its next model, wary of losing billions in revenue to the same kind of order. And foreign customers may drift toward homegrown options. China has its own. Europe has no real options. But Anthropic hurts itself the most by getting into such a battle with the federal government, Linthicum said, not to mention its theoretical future valuation and stock price. It seems strange that the trigger was one of Anthropic's bigger investors, Amazon, in for some $8 billion with up to $25 billion more committed. It has Anthropic to thank for more than half of its record profits last year. Media reports say that Amazon researchers tested Fable once it was released. They found that it could get Fable to cough up software vulnerability information by just rephrasing a question, carried it to the White House, and the export control followed. Why would a company tattle on a product it owns a slice of? The benefit of the doubt view is that what they were genuinely unnerved by is what they saw in Fable and wanted to keep the U.S. government informed. Some reports suggest that they bought the information to Anthropic before the White House. But other analysts are more cynical. After all, Amazon owns a slice of the competition too. Ranked number one on the Fortune 500, the company sells rival models through its Bedrock platform and is running the same race Anthropic is. So Amazon will view Anthropic as an enemy in many cases, Linthicum said. Dion Hinchcliffe, an analyst who tracks enterprise AI at the Futurum Group, added that Amazon is losing the frontier lab race, and so it doesn't much hurt them if the clear leader of the pack trips up. How dangerous the flaw even was is itself in contestation. Anthropic called the vulnerabilities minor and said rival models, OpenAI's GPT-5.5 among them, could surface the same thing with no jailbreak at all. Dozens of security executives signed a letter Sunday, organized by former Facebook security chief Alex Stamos, calling the capability a normal feature of any model built to write security code. Since the models the government flagged as dangerous are the same ones the company used to find flaws in their own coding, take them offline cuts both ways, said VeraCode founder Chris Weissapel, who signed the letter. Hurt the attackers, and you hurt the defenders also. That doesn't mean you give up on finding bugs, Weissapel said. But jailbreaks are a permanent cat-and-mouse game that no useful model ever fully wins. The normal fix is to tell the company and let it patch, not to invoke export controls. There's nothing open and public about how we're determining this, he said. And folks, with that, we're done. This is Sun Sounds of Arizona. The program is Business World, and I'm Steve Klein. See you next Monday at 11. Bye for now.
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Well, hello and welcome back to The Economist magazine on Sun Sounds of Arizona. I'm volunteer reader Steve Veach. Thanks for tuning in. During the next hour, you'll hear articles from the June 20th to June 26th edition of the magazine. On the cover this week, an illustration of a bald eagle perched on a branch. In its beak is a USB cable from which is dangling a computer mouse, regardless of how long it's been since any of us has seen a cabled mouse. But anyway, the headline is America's AI Power Grab. The cover leader, AI has granted America vast new power. Its government is now the gatekeeper to frontier models and most compute. That'll be followed by four additional leader articles, starting with leader number two, which I believe is the cover in Britain. Britain is not yet ready to rejoin the EU. After a lost decade, it is time to focus on the future. Then, endgame in Iran. Donald Trump gambles that Iran wants money more than power. The peace deal is all carrot and no stick. Then, wrong prescription. Don't restrict Chinese biotech. Patients benefit from faster, cheaper treatments wherever they are invented. And then finally, the promoter Raj. India's new economy still faces an old problem. Family-run conglomerates make the stock market a tricky place to invest. After that, we'll go to the United States section for Down, Not Out. As American cities grapple with homelessness, one offers a fix. Denver's answer to a stubborn problem. And then to the business section for Pump v. Plug. America's car makers cannot escape Chinese EVs forever. Can they stay relevant? So, that is the lineup. Let's return to the top, as always, for the cover leader. AI has granted America vast new power. Its government is now the gatekeeper to frontier models and most compute. The news is full of how an ignominious peace deal with Iran exemplifies a decline in American power. That conclusion could hardly be more wrong. On June 12th, the Trump administration ordered Anthropic to block foreigners from Fable and Mythos, its latest and most capable frontier AI models. In an instant, everyone learned that the American government can decide who may use the world's most important technology. You don't get much more powerful than that. The administration was responding to a supposed jailbreak for Fable, meaning a prompt that circumvents defenses against uses such as hacking computers or making bioweapons. The chances are that it wanted Anthropic to switch off the models for everyone, and that targeting foreigners was a means to an end. Sure enough, that is what Anthropic did, while claiming that the concern about its model was overblown. The legal basis of the order remains unclear, and the ban seems unlikely to last. What matters, though, is the demonstration that global access to the best AI may come down to a decision in the Oval Office. The administration showed in March that it is prepared to trample on the frontier AI companies when it designated Anthropic a, quote, supply chain risk. Now it has shown that it is prepared to trample on users, too. America must decide how to wield this vast new power. The rest of the world must decide what to do about it. Even as it plans for an unreliable America in everything from defense to trade, it now has to cope with a new way of being captive to the world's biggest economy. This is not the first time America has tried to restrict access to frontier technologies. After the Second World War, it stopped helping Britain's nuclear weapons program. When modern cryptography emerged in the 1970s, it blocked exports before accepting the trade-off between having secure allies and using secrets to boost its own offensive capabilities. Uncle Sam still refuses to share its best military equipment, even with close allies.
America kept the F-22 fighter for itself. Allies got the F-35. To control access to a technology, though, depends on its nature and rivals' ability to develop it independently. Nuclear cooperation with Britain resumed in the 1950s after it developed technology of its own. With other countries, America used the Nuclear Non-Proliferation Treaty of 1968. Cryptography methods could not be contained

A small imbalance can bring big advantages. If an attacker has version 5, while the defender is stuck with version 4, and the better model uncovers just one more vulnerability, the weaker party will be compromised. As AI is embedded in military hardware, a similar logic may apply on the battlefield. Yet America has a huge economic interest in leading in AI and selling its tech to foreigners. Many Anthropic staff are not American, and so were hit by the ban. To freeze AI research at America's best lab would be self-defeating. The firm also says that 80% of its consumer use is overseas. As American technology has boomed over the past decade, Europe's payments to America for intellectual property products have risen fivefold. America should not want to give the rest of the world a reason to team up with China, the second-ranking AI power. This may lead to a hierarchy of access. The best capabilities will be closely guarded by America to provide an edge in cyber offense and military capability. The next best alternatives may be available to allies, the equivalent of the F-35. And a sufficiently handicapped model may be sold to the world with the best safety precautions its makers can design. Such a future would be uncomfortable for America's allies, which are nowhere close to rivaling the likes of Anthropic. They are already vulnerable to Mr. Trump's bargaining on trade, alliances, the dollar system, and more. AI could become the most important lever of the lot. True, some of the dependence is two-way. America needs Dutch lithography machines and Taiwanese fabs, and foreigners could always shun Anthropic or OpenAI in favor of good enough open-weight alternatives. Yet running models requires computing power, which America has perhaps 15 times more of than Europe, plus much more ongoing investment. If SpaceX, whose share price has surged after listing on June 12th, realizes its version of data centers in space, the gap is unlikely to close. Europe 2031, a gloomy essay about the future of AI, imagines vassal status for Europe as its cybersecurity, defense, and swaths of its economy come to depend on American models and compute. Many countries will conclude they need America more than ever. They can still strengthen their bargaining positions. Compute is so lacking that it makes sense to build data centers almost anywhere, yet countries show no sense of what is at stake. In the 7 months to June 2025, demand for new grid connections in Britain rose from 41 gigawatts to 125 gigawatts. More than twice peak power demand. OpenAI paused a data center project there in April, citing regulation and costly energy. Throughout Europe, more energy, easier planning, and looser rules for model makers would help. In East Asia, Taiwan, Japan, and South Korea must integrate rather than duplicate their efforts. All should avoid the false promise of government attempts at steering investment. The goal should not be protectionism, but ensuring that America is not the only economy where the AI ecosystem can thrive. As in trade and defense, the way to cope with Uncle Sam's transactional turn is not to whine about alliances, but to build strength. That was our cover leader. AI has granted America vast new power. Its government is now the gatekeeper to frontier models and most compute. We proceed now to our leader article number 2, which I think is also the cover leader in Britain. Britain is not yet ready to rejoin the EU. After a lost decade, it is time to focus on the future. 10 years and 6 prime ministers after voting to quit the European Union, Britain has, to paraphrase Dean Acheson, lost a continent

0: not yet found a role. The referendum on June 23, 2016, in which Britons voted for Brexit by 52% to 48%, has left them more divided, less influential, and poorer than they would otherwise have been. The promise that Britain would, quote, take back control was a cruel joke. The country has been buffeted by global events. Brexiteers promised immigration would fall, but under Boris Johnson, it soared. The next 10 years should be brighter. But first, Britons must accept the big lesson from Brexit, that trying to lay all their country's woes on a single cause is magical thinking, which only makes everything worse. They must not be tempted to make the same mistake all over again by imagining that rejoining the European Union is the answer to all their problems. Instead, national renewal means grappling with the many reasons why Britain is failing to live up to its potential. Policymaking is adrift, the state is inefficient, and the private sector is weighed down by taxes and regulation. The country has mustered the leadership for a fresh start before, in the post-1945 invention of the welfare state and the reinvigoration under Margaret Thatcher. It must do so again. As this newspaper warned at the time of the referendum, Brexit was a terrible blunder. Britain failed to make anything of the flexibility that Brexit brought. Dreams of a free market Singapore on Thames have evaporated. Instead of deregulating, the state has become more intrusive, more inclined to meddle, and, partly as a result, broke. The hit to GDP has been at least 2.5% and probably much more. The distraction mattered too. Officials and businesses have spent countless hours haranguing each other, first over how to, quote, get Brexit done, and then over how to mitigate the damage. On the world stage, Britain has been diminished. Worse, the doomed search for silver bullets continues. The populist right is still obsessed with immigration. The populist left with curbing the evils of capitalism. Now centrists are seizing on evidence of buyer's remorse. 57% of Britons see Brexit as a mistake, just 30% still think it was right, to argue that Britain should strive to rejoin the EU. That would be a recipe for another decade lost to rowing over Europe. Britain needs to focus on the future. The world looks very different from how it did a decade ago. Amid war and pestilence, geopolitics has come storming back. Artificial intelligence looks poised to upend pretty much everything, from work to warfare. Yet government policy is plagued by the ailments that have taken hold during Britain's lost decade. Defense is a good example. NATO allies reckon Russia could attack as soon as 2030. Looking to Asia and resentful of Europe, America is increasingly semi-detached. Britain has the instincts and experience to take a leading role in mustering Europe's defenses, just as it played a vital part in helping Ukraine. Only 8% of Britons are opposed to defense cooperation with other Europeans, according to Ipsos. 60% are in favor. Sir Keir Starmer, the Prime Minister, says all the right things, but has been hopeless about finding the resources to match his rhetoric. On June 11th, the Defense Secretary, John Healey, resigned after the government broke yet another promise to spend more. Britain looks weak, and hence a target for Russia. Its wavering negates one of the country's main potential attractions for partners across the English Channel. The government is also squandering Britain's advantages in AI. Britain will never match America's dominance, which has security implications too, but it has strengths in basic research, innovative startups, tech talent, and creative policies. These could help boost productivity in a moribund economy. Alas, the sums businesses are investing in AI infrastructure and institutions are piddling. One reason is a net zero policy that ends up limiting the production and consumption of energy, throttling the construction of data centers. Another is hostility towards American tech firms, including Palantir, which can work with law enforcement and healthcare. Nobody said that solving these problems would be easy. Unfortunately, against the backdrop of COVID-19 and wars, it has only got harder. Debt, as a share of GDP, is 94%, a level not seen since the 1960s. The budget deficit is 4.3%, and Britain's government debt is the most expensive to service in the G7. Closer relations with the EU, Britain's main trading partner, could help. The government has been right to seek to remove barriers to trade in food, aiming to align rules and sometimes being prepared to pay a price to take part in desirable EU programs, such as the Erasmus Student Exchange Scheme. This involves continual negotiation with the EU, as it has over years for Switzerland. But the relationship must not become an all-consuming distraction. Britain is not yet ready to rejoin the EU. Nigel Farage, arch-Eurosceptic, could be prime minister within a few years. The EU would be wary of a country without a settled majority for membership. Britain must manage outside the club, as it has in finance or farming, a rare Brexit success story. The pro-growth policies Britain needs are not a mystery. More Britons, especially the young, need to get off benefits and into work. The labor market is overregulated. Energy must be cheaper. Government decisions are subject to too many veto points, especially in planning. Power must be devolved from Westminster, and so on. But each policy involves someone, somewhere, giving something up. Brexit imbued voters with the fantasy that they can escape hard choices. Someone else will take the pain, be they foreigners or the super rich, while Britons pocket all the gains. That world never existed, and despite 10 bad years, British voters are still in denial. It increasingly looks as if they will need a Thatcher-style shaking to awaken them. That was Leader Article Number 2, and once again the cover in Britain, I believe. Britain is not yet ready to rejoin the EU. After a lost decade, it is time to focus on the future. And we will proceed now to Leader Article Number 3. Endgame in Iran. Donald Trump gambles that Iran wants money more than power. The peace deal is all carrot and no stick. Having failed to defeat Iran with bombs, can President Donald Trump salvage something with bribes? After weeks of haggling over how to end the war, he and his Iranian counterpart have signed a short peace memo. It amounts to the promise of lots and lots of money for Iran, so long as it can satisfy Mr. Trump that it has abandoned any plans for a nuclear weapon. That is a huge and unlikely gamble, and it leaves the countries of the Middle East with some hard thinking. The memo ditches many of Mr. Trump's war aims. There will be no regime change. No succor for Iran's benighted people, no limits on Iran's ballistic missiles or its support of proxies. Instead, the deal focuses on two things. One is reopening the Strait of Hormuz, where the foolishness of Mr. Trump's war and the humiliation of his climb down are laid bare. Before the fighting, vessels had free passage. After the 60 days of this deal, they may well have to pay a fee. The other focus is the nuclear program. The regime has given up almost nothing. Its promise not to get a bomb is old. It will downblend its stocks of enriched uranium and discuss the rest of its program, but the issues are complex and Iran is masterful at stringing things along. And then there are the bribes. Iran can immediately export oil and derivatives. Depending on the talks' progress, America will unfreeze assets worth tens of billions of dollars, lift sanctions, and help create a fund of at least $300 billion for reconstruction and development. Mr. Trump is tired of war. If, as planned, American troops depart within 30 days, his ability to use force will be limited. The regime, thus, has an unprecedented opportunity to trade nukes for cash and investment. Unlike previous presidents, Mr. Trump doesn't care about democracy. Having weaponized the strait, Iran may now see less value in nuclear bombs. The regime is unpopular at home. It could use the money. Yet, there are many reasons to think this gamble will fail. Iran's hardline leaders have no reason to trust America. They will expect Israel to sabotage the deal. The regional influence they crave comes from being the foe of the great Satan. The nuclear program offers prestige and, potentially, protection. Inspectors will struggle to stop them cheating. Iran's leaders will be tempted to have their yellow cake and eat it. Israel argued for this war, but it has turned out a bitter disappointment. It fought shoulder to shoulder with Americans, only for Mr. Trump to cut it out of the negotiations and undermine its campaign against Hezbollah in Lebanon. That could cost its prime minister, Benjamin Netanyahu, re-election in October. The war was a strategic failure because Iran remains a threat. Mr. Netanyahu tested how far America was prepared to go, and it was not far enough for Israel to prevail. Any successor will need to devise a new security doctrine. The Gulf countries need to restore their reputations as havens of prosperity in a violent neighborhood. Prepare for some wishful thinking. But the fact is that Iranian drones and missiles will continue to pose a threat. Pipelines that bypass the Strait of Hormuz will help, but the Gulf also needs to overhaul its security. Nobody can be sure how willingly America will fight in the future. Some states will look for ways to deter Iran. The United Arab Emirates could seek even closer ties with Israel. Others may attempt to accommodate it. Still others may steer between the two. Mr. Trump should never have begun this war. Once again, he is basing his way out of it on the idea that people will do anything for money. However, the first rule of diplomacy is not to imagine that your opponent thinks as you do. That was Leader Article Number 3. End game in Iran? Donald Trump gambles that Iran wants money more than power. The peace deal is all carrot and no stick. And we'll move on now to Leader Article Number 4. Wrong prescription. Don't restrict Chinese biotech. Patients benefit from faster, cheaper treatments wherever they are invented. Someone whose life is saved by a new medicine is unlikely to care whether it was invented at home or on the other side of the world. Yet America's policymakers have begun treating China's biotechnology industry as the next front in the tech war. A bill before Congress would amend the COINS Act, which restricts American investment in sensitive technologies abroad, to include licensing Chinese biotech. Some want the Food and Drug Administration, or FDA, America's drug regulator, to disregard clinical trial data from China. America's worries have been brought about by a remarkable shift in where innovation happens. Chinese firms ran nearly a third of the world's clinical trials last year, up from just 6% a decade earlier. China is now the world's second largest source of new drugs, behind only America itself. In 2025, nearly half of licensing deals worth $50 million or more were struck with Chinese firms, up from none in 2020. In some categories, such as antibody drug conjugates, a promising class of cancer treatments, Chinese firms accounted for almost all the licensing. To view Chinese medical innovation as anything other than good news would be a mistake. In AI and semiconductors, America worries about its intellectual property leaking to China. In biotechnology, the flow of information runs in the opposite direction. And though anxiety about China's dominance in the physical supply chain for drugs is understandable, the country accounts for over 70% of the active pharmaceutical ingredients for essential drugs, manufacturing resilience and scientific collaboration are different issues. America cannot lose from gaining new knowledge. Setting aside Chinese advances would be especially foolish, given that drug development suffers from poor productivity. Bringing a new medicine to market now costs roughly $2.8 billion and can take well over a decade. Policymakers often complain about the rising cost of medicines. Yet, proposals such as disregarding Chinese clinical trial data would lengthen development timelines, raise costs, and make drug discovery less productive. Does Congress really want pioneering treatments to be available in Europe or Asia before they reach Americans? Some politicians fear that if drug firms spend their research budgets licensing Chinese molecules, less capital will be available for American biotechnology. But investment is not a lump to be divvied up. As the AI boom shows, when opportunities grow, so capital flows in. What matters is to make sure that American biotech is not hindered by bad policies. Fortunately, American firms remain the world's leaders in drug discovery. They possess deep expertise in taking promising molecules through late-stage clinical trials, regulatory review, and commercial launch. Chinese biotechnology executives privately acknowledge the FDA as the global regulatory leader. America's recent choices are blunting its edge. The FDA has suffered high turnover among senior officials, including the resignation of Marty McCarry, its head. Decision-making has been politicized. Firms can receive, quote, priority vouchers that speed up reviews in return for lowering their prices and investing in domestic manufacturing. Funding for the National Institutes of Health, the largest funder of biomedical research in the world, has been slashed. Research programs have been canceled for ideological reasons. At the same time, immigration policies are making America a less attractive destination for the scientists on whom the industry depends, including many talented researchers from China. America should fix those problems rather than locking out Chinese innovation. The best world for patients is one in which both China and America develop cheap and effective drugs. Diseases cross borders, so should their cures. That was Leader Article number 4, Wrong Prescription. Don't restrict Chinese biotech. Patients benefit from faster, cheaper treatments wherever they are invented. And this is a good time to pause and remind you that you are listening to The Economist magazine on Sun Sounds of Arizona, this program featuring articles from the June 20th to June 26th edition of the magazine. And we turn now to the fifth and final leader article in this issue, The Promoter Raj. India's new economy still faces an old problem. Family-run conglomerates make the stock market a tricky place to invest. A record-breaking initial public offering is heading for the stock market. Retail investors are expected to pile in. The company's prospects depend upon a single influential businessman, trusted by his devotees to come good, but reviled by his detractors. This is not America and SpaceX, but India and Jio, a company that brought hundreds of millions of Indians online and may soon list. It is a thrilling story of the new Indian economy, featuring a tech entrepreneur hoping to get rich and ordinary Indians using the stock market to get a stake in his success. Yet beside all the reasons to celebrate sits one big reason to worry. India's corporate governance is dismal. Problems dog India's family-run conglomerates. As we report, the Tata Group, long the gold standard of corporate probity, has been consumed by a boardroom drama. The regulator may force it to list too. Gautam Adani, perhaps India's best-connected infrastructure mogul, has spent years battling allegations that have cast a pall over his business success. Reliance, the parent company of Jio and much else, has an issue with succession. The three children of its boss, Mukesh Ambani, are on the board and in prominent operating roles. Yet the empire still seems to depend on Mr. Ambani. Family-run conglomerates dominate India's economy. The three most prominent could be joined by the Godrejs, Mahindras, Birlas, and many others. Promoters who control listed companies still hold roughly half the equity on the National Stock Exchange. The share of, quote, free float is among the lowest globally. The regulator has changed the rules to let Jio list by floating just 2.5% of its shares. That may help bring giant firms to market, but it raises awkward questions about price discovery, market discipline, and shareholders' rights when only a sliver of a company is available for trading. This matters beyond the wealthy enclaves of South Mumbai. Between 2020 and 2026, the number of Indian retail investors rose from around 40 million to 130 million. First-time investors are now being asked to entrust their savings to companies whose governance they have little power to influence. When promoters dominate boards, related party transactions, opaque group structures, and succession decisions can be shaped around family interests rather than the companies. No wonder many Indians would still rather put their trust in gold. Governance also matters to Indians who could never dream of opening a brokerage account. Weak governance raises the cost of capital and makes it harder for their country to develop. India wants more foreign money, deeper domestic markets, and a broader equity-owning culture, all of which is harder to achieve with dynastic leadership and pliant boards. The government rightly boasts that India is, quote, the world's fastest growing large economy, yet it struggles to attract foreign capital. The sort of investment that leads to durable growth requires India to be an easy place to do business for all, not just a handful of well-connected families. That means independent boards with real authority, tougher scrutiny of related party transactions, clearer disclosure of group debt, guarantees, and cross-holdings, succession plans that allocate responsibility rather than merely anoint heirs, and stronger protection for minority shareholders. Institutional investors should act more like stewards and less like passive passengers in a soaring market. Investors, whether in India or overseas, should not have to worry about family dramas to buy into India's growth story. That was leader article number 5, the final leader in this program, the promoter Raj. India's new economy still faces an old problem. Family-run conglomerates make the stock market a tricky place to invest. And we'll move now to the United States section for Down, Not Out. As American cities grapple with homelessness, one offers a fix: Denver's answer to a stubborn problem. Denver's mayor is Mike Johnston, with a T. Its unofficial, quote, mayor of the streets is Mike Johnson, with a teardrop tattoo and a soft voice. Your correspondent can barely hear him over a karaoke performance of a Guns N' Roses song in the cafeteria of one of Denver's new homeless shelters. For years, Mr. Johnson's life was a haze of pills, heroin, and street living. Now he spends his days helping Denverites like him find shelter or a place to detox. That is easier than it used to be. Denver's tent camps have largely disappeared. Homelessness in America declined by 3% between 2024 and 2025, yet the number of people without a home is still 31% higher than it was before the COVID-19 pandemic. Since 2020, tents have proliferated, particularly in warm western and southern cities where people can camp year-round. This is a problem for the homeless people who lack shelter, for locals who feel their cities have been overtaken by encampments, and for Democrats who run many big cities and whom Donald Trump blames for urban chaos. Early evidence suggests Denver, led by Mr. Johnston, a Democrat, may offer a solution. In recent years, policies on homelessness have swung between extremes. Officials struggled to balance compassion for society's most vulnerable, many of whom suffer from mental illness or drug addiction, with the concerns of residents and businesses tired of tiptoeing around feces and needles. Inaction led to a political reckoning in cities such as San Francisco, where the mayor in charge while homelessness and public drug use ballooned was ousted by a moderate reformer. A growing number of cities are offering a blunt solution. In 2024, the Supreme Court ruled in Grants Pass v. Johnson that it was not cruel and unusual to punish homeless people for sleeping outside when they have nowhere else to go. More than 300 municipalities have since enacted camping restrictions, an approach with its own challenges. Business owners may be happier, but camping bans too often shift the homeless into hiding, hospitals, and jails. Denver has had a camping ban on the books for years, but saw its unsheltered population surge nonetheless. In 2023, when Mr. Johnston took office, nearly 1,500 people were living on the streets, a large number for a city with fewer than 730,000 residents. People are moving out of blue cities that don't solve this problem, the mayor explains. So he declared a state of emergency over homelessness. Since then, the number of people living outside has fallen by 64%. For several years, overall homelessness continued to creep up, with some people sheltered but not permanently housed. Yet Denver recently turned a corner there, too. The city's total number of homeless fell by roughly 12% between 2025 and 2026. Like many ambitious policies, Denver's plan has depended on targeted investment and relentless focus. First, the city used funds from the American Rescue Plan Act, or ARPA, Joe Biden's pandemic stimulus bill, to buy and lease new shelters. Roughly half of the $158 million the mayor's office reported spending on its initiative came from the federal government. New hotels and tiny home communities added roughly 1,000 shelter units. Chester Burney has been living at The Aspen, a converted hotel, for 16 months. "After my wife died, I spiraled," he recalls. "It's nice to have somewhere you can try to get back on track." Crucially, the program includes not just housing, but support. Each floor has, quote, care coordinators who help, quote, guests get new IDs, food stamps, and housing. Mr. Burney now works at a burger restaurant and is planning to move into his own place in August. At another project, Ilati Village, tiny homes were built in a city car park for $25,000 apiece. The usual NIMBY concerns may have been eased by a preference for neat cottages over camps. "This entire block was encamped," says Cole Chandler, the head of Denver's Department of Housing Stability. He's staring at a post office where a tent city, home to more than 100 people, used to be. Now the streets are clean. Rockies and Cub fans amble towards the ballpark for an afternoon baseball game. The new shelters allowed officials to bring entire encampments inside at once. In many cities, homeless people sometimes decline shelter because they can't bring their pets or belongings, so Denver allowed that. Once the city cleared tents from an area, it closed that part of downtown to camping. Mr. Johnson, the mayor of the streets, now attends a call each morning where officials discuss reports of new camps and plan their outreach. If someone erects a tent, quote, "you might be there for a day if you're lucky," says Anna Miller, an advocate for homeless Denverites. Ms. Miller laments this change. Yet the mayor, both mayors in fact, might consider her testimony proof that the plan is working. Denver's early success is not without qualifications. A double homicide rocked the Aspen shelter in 2024. About one-third of people who leave city-owned shelters end up in jail, back on the streets, or dead. "Our biggest challenge right now is the throughput into permanent housing," admits Mayor Johnston. A city budget crunch comes as the federal government is cutting housing vouchers and Medicaid, America's health insurance for the poor. Indeed, the biggest question for cities may be how much progress they can make without federal help. Mayors routinely watch experiments elsewhere and adapt them for their own cities. "I like to think of Denver as the quintessential pragmatic approach," says Samantha Batko, who has been evaluating the city's policies at the Urban Institute, a think tank. She suggests that local governments can make gains, even without ARPA dollars, by coordinating outreach and tracking new camps in real time. Indeed, Dallas saw success with a similar approach. Other mayors are eager to act. Mr. Johnston recalls how three contacted him in a single day to ask about Denver's homelessness plan. "We want to do this," they told him. That was an article from the United States section, Down, Not Out. As American cities grapple with homelessness, one offers a fix, Denver's answer to a stubborn problem. And we'll turn now to the business section for Pump the Plug. America's car makers cannot escape Chinese EVs forever. Can they stay relevant? The Art Deco skyscrapers of downtown Detroit, built when money flooded into the Motor City in the 1920s, attest to the early years of America's long dominance of car making. Though the industry's center of gravity has shifted to China, the stamp of the, quote, Big Three on Detroit endures. This year, General Motors, or GM, opened swish new headquarters. Last year, Ford moved house within its home suburb of Dearborn. The American base of Stellantis, of which Chrysler Group is now part, and whose biggest shareholder, Exor, part owns the Economist's parent company, is still in Auburn Hills, another suburb. Signs of confidence or a circling of the wagons? America's tariffs and regulatory fixes have favored gas guzzlers over the electric vehicles gaining popularity elsewhere. Detroit dominates the making of the giant pickup trucks and monster SUVs that Americans love, and which are highly profitable. But in relying on petrol power behind protectionist barriers, America's carmakers risk falling behind competitors, mainly from China, in an industry that EVs will one day take over. The Big Three have a recent, quote, history of retrenchment, says Philippe Houchois of Jefferies, a bank. In 1950, three-quarters of the world's cars were made in America. Now, barely an eighth are. GM quit Europe in 2017, selling chronically loss-making Opel to Group PSA, now part of Stellantis. Ford's share of the European market collapsed after it discontinued popular smaller models and failed to excite motorists with its EVs. In China, ultra-competitive locals have routed both GM, whose market share has fallen by roughly half in a decade, and Ford, which has lost two-thirds. In 2004, GM was the world's biggest carmaker, selling 8.4 million vehicles. Last year, it was fourth, with 6.2 million. Ford has slid from third to seventh. Even at home, the Big Three's share has dwindled from over 90% in 1965 to 40% or so. Stellantis, a mix of American and European brands formed by the merger of Fiat Chrysler and PSA in 2021, sold just 1.3 million cars in America last year, less than half the tally in 2004. The supposed safety of insulation from the forces reshaping the industry, electrification and the rise of China, has come at a price. Joe Biden's administration imposed 100% tariffs on Chinese EVs in 2024, shutting out the cars that have rapidly taken nearly a tenth of the European market. Donald Trump's rolling back of Mr. Biden's emissions regulations and subsidies for EVs has allowed America's carmakers to ease up on electrification. But past bullishness on EVs has been costly. Ford wrote down nearly $20 billion last year, and Stellantis $26 billion, mostly for scaling back EV plans. GM took an $8 billion hit. Mr. Trump's trade policies have also hurt. Past free trade deals encouraged shifting of production of cars and parts to Mexico and Canada. Now, hefty tariffs on non-American content, intended to bring manufacturing home, have cost Detroit billions. A renegotiation of the latest agreement, due to begin in July, may require even greater American content of vehicles to qualify for tariff-free trade, potentially raising costs further. Still, in the past year, the share prices of Ford and GM have surged. Investors prize the short-term chance to sell petrol vehicles in America for longer. Stellantis, whose shares have shed 30% since Antonio Filosa became its boss last June, is placing a similar bet. A plan unveiled on May 21st proposes that 60% of the 36 billion euros, or $42 billion, to be invested in its brands in the next 4 years go to North America, where returns will be greatest. Analysts welcomed the plan, but question whether it can be put into practice. To focus on the world's largest car market after China is not exactly daft, even if it has shrunk by around 1 million vehicles since the pandemic to 16 million a year, and growth will be sluggish at best. Our international footprint is smaller than it was historically, says Paul Jacobson, GM's chief financial officer, so we're primarily focused on our strongest market, North America, and also regions like South America and China. There is scant foreign competition for the biggest money spinners, and so far electrification of these has been unsuccessful. Ford discontinued its F-150 Lightning, an electric version of its best-selling pickup, in 2025. GM and Stellantis have scrapped plans to make their big pickups in EV form. Mark Wakefield of Alex Partners, a consultancy, says the, quote, wall to keep out the Chinese gives American carmakers the runway and money to catch up. Despite everything, cash flow is buoyant at both GM and Ford. Although some factories once earmarked for EV production are being repurposed for petrol vehicles, Stephanie Brinkley of S&P Global, an information provider, points out that EV investment is, quote, shifting in scale but still happening. Thus, Ford's, quote, Skunk Works in California brims with software engineers and other techies. A new EV platform that can underpin several models is positioned to go, quote, head-to-head with the Chinese, says Andrew Frick, president of Ford's petrol and electric car businesses. The first product, a $30,000 small pickup, is expected by 2027. At GM's Global Tech Center in Warren, half an hour's drive from headquarters, work continues on developing batteries with novel lithium and manganese chemistry that will slash costs without hurting performance. Mr. Filosa insists that Stellantis is not, quote, abandoning EVs in America, and that its large European business and collaboration with Chinese partners mean it will be ready to compete. Europe is a laboratory for EVs, he says. Will this be enough, at least to stay ahead at home? The combination of tariffs, regulations to ban cars with Chinese software and hardware, and, in a politically divided country, broad agreement on the threat of Chinese tech, seems a formidable defense. Mr. Filosa reflects the thinking of many in Detroit when he says he doesn't foresee Chinese carmakers in America, quote, at least for a few years. But the Chinese are far ahead, and it is, quote, only a matter of time before they arrive, says Charlie Chesbro of Cox Automotive, a data firm. They are patient. Chery, a state-owned carmaker, says it will launch in America at a, quote, suitable time. They already have toeholds. Geely, China's second-largest car company, owns Volvo, a Swedish firm with a factory in South Carolina. It could produce cars there, even under its Chinese Zeekr and Lincoln Co. brands. Several Chinese brands have design and R&D centers in America. Mr. Trump also seems open to letting in Chinese firms. In January, Detroit's bosses were aghast when he declared in the city that it would be, quote, great if the Chinese built factories and provided jobs in America. Jim Farley, Ford's boss, has said that admitting them would be, quote, devastating. He has reportedly also suggested that Chinese carmakers be obliged to enter joint ventures under American control. They are already just across the borders. GAC, another state firm, is about to start assembling cars in Mexico, where Chinese imports have swiftly captured 15% of the market. BYD and Geely are said to be eyeing factories there. BYD is also considering a factory in Canada, which recently agreed to allow annual imports of 49,000 Chinese vehicles with minimal tariffs. Other foreign carmakers, battling the Chinese around the world, have also been forced to up their EV game. They will surely want to sell in America too. One way or another, competition is coming. The big three have their work cut out to live up to Detroit's past grandeur. That was an article from the business section, Pump v. Plug. America's carmakers cannot escape Chinese EVs forever. Can they stay relevant? And that brings us to the end of our time for this program. Over the past hour, you've been listening to articles from the June 20th to June 26th edition of The Economist, the weekly news magazine from Great Britain. I'm Steve Veach, and it has been my pleasure to read them. Thanks for listening. 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
2: Taxation without representation was the cry of the American Revolution. Education without representation may have been the call of the disability rights movement. I'm Maureen Reed with the Disability Minute. April is Deaf History Awareness Month, and I'd like to share a story about how students at Gallaudet University, a school focused on higher education for people who are deaf or hearing impaired, changed the way we think about disability leadership. In 1988, Gallaudet's board passed up an opportunity to appoint the school's first deaf president, instead selecting an individual that had no experience in the deaf community. Demanding representation, Gallaudet students staged a protest. Once students threatened to disenroll, the board relented and the school has had a deaf president ever since. The Deaf President Now movement brought attention to the growing disability rights movement and contributed to the passage of the Americans with Disabilities Act.
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Hello, this is your volunteer broadcaster, Cicely Tiernan, bringing you the June 22nd edition of the New Yorker magazine. Today's main story is, Inside the Ludicrous, Deadly Serious Plan to Take Over Greenland, by Ben Taub. A reporter at large, Inside the Ludicrous, Deadly Serious Plan to Take Over Greenland. We want Greenland, Trump said. Four men sprang into action to make fantasy a reality. By Ben Taub. On a Saturday afternoon in Nuuk, Greenland, last March, 1,000 people walked down toward the harbor to a small red cabin that bore the great seal of the United States, an eagle grasping an olive branch in one foot and 13 arrows in the other. The air was freezing and the town was bathed in the crisp Arctic light of a late winter sun. After almost 7 decades with no diplomatic presence in Greenland, the U.S. had opened a tiny consulate in 2020 during the pandemic, now less than 2 months into Donald Trump's second term as president. It was the site of the largest demonstration in Greenlandic history. This piece was supported by the Pulitzer Center. Even before Trump retook office, he had made clear his intent to annex Greenland. But from the moment that he was sworn in, his fantasies and provocations became American foreign policy. One way or another, we're going to get it, he told a joint session of Congress. So 5% of Nuuk's residents stood before the consulate, beating traditional drums and chanting their country's Inuit name, Kalit Nunat. Enough is enough, they shouted, but no one from the State Department drew the blinds. It wasn't clear that anyone was even there. Across town in the commercial center, a lone American handed out flyers. He wore a cowhide jacket and pants, mirrored sunglasses, and a black leather vest with a patch that read, Bikers for Trump. He was tall and fit with gray curls and a short mustache and presented himself as a kind of unofficial ambassador, not of the U.S. government, but of its president, whose cell phone number he claimed to have. My name is Chris Cox. I'm from the United States, and I have come here to try to make some friends, he said to an elderly Inuit man. We are not looking at you like a tiger looks at a gazelle. Cox had founded Bikers for Trump in 2015, and the group had provided security at campaign rallies and Trump's first inauguration, a wall of meat, as he put it, between protesters and the unlikely candidate who became president. When Trump lost the 2020 election, Cox spoke at a rally to call for overturning the result. I, for one, will take the first bullet, he said. If there's anybody out there from Antifa or Black Lives Matter, spend your first fucking bullet in my chest. But in Nuuk, he struck a more conciliatory tone. We're not biting at the chomps, he said. I just plan on doing the best we can to have an influence here. He wasn't really breaking any laws, a senior Greenlandic police official told me later. But Cox's interactions were inherently provocative. Without knowing it, a lot of the Greenlanders are living in the Stone Age, he told an Italian TV channel. I'm receiving a lot of death threats as a result of my work here in Greenland, Cox noted. A few days into his trip, people are looking at me like I'm a Russian with a machine gun right now, when you see the Trump patch. By that point, Greenlanders had started wearing red caps with white text that read, Make America Go Away. Nevertheless, Cox considered his mission to be fruitful. I've got some suggestions for how we can clean this up, he said in a phone call from Nuuk to the Washington Times. We need to change the hearts of some of these Greenlanders. Cox left for Nuuk for Washington, D.C., where he claims to have briefed the White House and Republican lawmakers on his findings. He also did a primetime interview with One America News Network, portraying Denmark, whose realm includes Greenland and the Faroe Islands, as an illegitimate colonial power that is committing atrocities against Greenlanders and weaponizing anti-Trump propaganda to turn people against the U.S.,
Unfortunately, the natives, the Inuits, and the Greenlanders, in my opinion, are suffering we can call, here in America, Stockholm Syndrome, he said. According to Denmark's national broadcaster, while Cox was in Nuuk, he made lists of Greenlanders who seemed open to annexation, and of those who obviously were not. He also solicited information on points of tension between Greenland and Denmark, examples of historical injustices that could be exploited for propaganda, and sought to recruit Greenlanders for a separatist movement to tear apart the Kingdom of Denmark. 3 months later, Trump appointed him to an advisory council at the Department of Homeland Security. In recent months, the United States has kidnapped the president of Venezuela, launched a war with Iran, threatened Colombia, and started to move against Cuba. Trump's obsession with Greenland has mostly slipped from the news. But Greenlanders worry that the war in Iran is only serving as a temporary reprieve. Operations are ongoing at Trump's direction, and every so often he blurts out the stakes. During a rant about America's European allies, Trump emphasized that his antipathy toward NATO, albeit

that uses economic power, including threats of high tariffs, to enforce its will, and no longer rules out the use of military force even against allies. Weeks later, Danish soldiers prepared to blow up Greenlandic runways in case of a U.S. invasion. If the United States chooses to attack another NATO country militarily, then everything comes to an end, including NATO, and with it, the security that has been provided since the end of the Second World War, Denmark's Prime Minister Mette Frederiksen warned. She later added, "The world order as we know it, that we have been fighting for 80 years, is over, and I don't think it will return." Around that time, Trump texted the Prime Minister of Norway, Jonas Gahr Støre. Since he had not received the Nobel Peace Prize, he wrote, "I no longer feel an obligation to think purely of peace." He then pivoted to Denmark's claim to Greenland, which predates the founding of the U.S. "Why do they have a right of ownership anyway? There are no written documents. It's only that a boat landed there hundreds of years ago. But we had boats landing there also." The message concluded, "The world is not secure unless we have complete and total control of Greenland." During Trump's first term, Make America Great Again primarily meant that the U.S. would withdraw from the world and shield against what he and his supporters perceived as external threats. But in his second term, Trump has looked outward. In his inaugural address, he pledged to expand U.S. territory and to carry our flag into new and beautiful horizons. It is harder to remake what is already America into Trump's vision of greatness than it is to make America merely bigger. Greenland is the largest island in the world, but it has fewer than 57,000 residents, who are mostly scattered among settlements and towns along its western coast. Although it belongs to the Kingdom of Denmark, it lies to the west of the Mid-Atlantic Ridge and is part of North America. The latest articulation of the U.S.'s national security strategy, published in November, frames Trump's imperial ambitions as an extension of the Monroe Doctrine, the assertion by President James Monroe in 1823 that any attempt by European powers to further colonize the Americas would be treated as dangerous to our peace and safety. Under Trump's leadership, the NSS says, "We will deny non-hemispheric competitors the ability to position forces or other threatening capabilities, or to own or control strategically vital assets in our hemisphere." But the elevated language of the NSS obscures the fact that Trump's pursuit of Greenland has always been in the hands of a few ideologues and opportunists. Along with Cox, the Danish government has identified two other Americans as running private influence operations in Greenland: a former venture capitalist and a pecan farmer named Tom Danz, and a former Army Special Forces commander named Drew Horn, who has sought to dominate Greenland's rare earth mining sector. Both men served in Trump's first administration, Danz at the Treasury, Horn in the office of the Vice President, the office of the National Director of National Intelligence, and the Departments of Energy and Defense. But the Danish and Greenlandic governments were unaware that during Trump's first term, they had also represented their respective agencies on a secret National Security Council task force whose focus was the acquisition of Greenland. A fourth man, Jorgen Boesen, is one of the very few Greenlanders who loudly support Trump. He spent much of the past year in a self-imposed exile, floating between far-right American and European political gatherings, his travel and living expenses covered by American benefactors whom he refuses to identify. And then there is Trump himself, whose stated reason for coveting Greenland does not stand up to scrutiny, except that he considers it psychologically important, as he recently put it to the New York Times, to own the territory rather than merely have military access to it, as the U.S. has continuously, under a treaty with Denmark, since

0: 1951. European officials have been perplexed and outraged in recent months, unsure when or whether Trump will order the U.S. military to annex Greenland. But the reality is that the United States is now a country in which matters of war and peace are decided not among diplomatic or military experts in the interests of the state, but through informal channels, by people whose personal proximity to the president through family, business, donations, or flattery is their principal qualification. In January, The Times asked Trump if there were any limits to his global powers. "Yeah, there is one thing," he replied, my own morality, my own mind. It's the only thing that can stop me." The first time Trump is known to have expressed an interest in Greenland was in late 2018, when he was 72 years old. He summoned his National Security Advisor, John Bolton, to the Oval Office and confided that his longtime friend, Ronald Lauder, had suggested that he buy the island. He asked, "What did I think of it?" Bolton recalled, "I said, well, we do have some security issues in the Arctic." And then I went through them and said, "There are probably a lot of ways to handle it. Let me do some research and I'll come back to you." What followed was all done in a slightly clandestine cloak-and-dagger way, Fiona Hill, who was serving as the Senior Director for Europe and Russia on the National Security Council, told me. Bolton summoned her to his office, but he wouldn't say why. When she arrived, she found him ashen-faced, sitting next to a Coast Guard admiral who was serving as the White House's Homeland Security Advisor. Bolton said to us, "Look, Ron Lauder has told Trump he needs to buy Greenland, and we've got to head this off before he announces he's buying Greenland to everybody," Hill said. "He didn't want us to let anybody else know, not even within our directorates." Bolton asked her to discreetly prepare a memo that presented more reasonable alternatives. As Bolton saw it, the United States and its allies had been neglecting security in the Arctic region since the end of the Cold War. Although the U.S. had constructed 17 military bases in Greenland during the Second World War, it started decommissioning them in the early 50s. Now the polar ice cap was melting, opening up potential Arctic sea lanes. Vladimir Putin had revived the Russian Navy and had access to a large fleet of icebreakers. China was beginning to carry out state-funded scientific missions in the region, which could be useful for its commercial and military ambitions. The government in Beijing was also beginning to refer to China as a near-Arctic state, a designation that it invented and partly attributed to the fact that it borders an Arctic state. The northernmost part of China is more than 900 miles south of the Arctic Circle. One Chinese state-run entity even offered financing for 3 new runways and airports in Greenland. The financing had come at Greenland's request, after failing to persuade the Danish government to pay for the new airports. Greenland's premier traveled to Beijing in 2017 and solicited more than $500 million in funds. When U.S. Defense Secretary James Mattis heard about the arrangement, he warned the Danish defense minister that China must not be allowed to gain a foothold on the North American side of the Arctic, especially with infrastructure projects that could be of use to the Chinese military. Denmark stepped in to block the Chinese loans and pulled together the funds to finance the airport directly. Still, the incident rattled analysts in the White House and the Pentagon. Greenland had achieved self-rule in 2009 and appeared to be on a path toward independence. What would happen when Denmark, which maintained authority over Greenlandic security, could no longer intervene? But Hill's research proved reassuring to Bolton. She and an Arctic specialist at the State Department named Marcus Thome found that the United States, under the 1951 treaty with Denmark, already had de facto military control of Greenland. The U.S. had taken over the defense of Greenland during the Second World War, and had preserved its military access through negotiations that allowed Denmark to become a founding member of NATO. Although the U.S. now maintained only a single base in the far north, called Pituffik Space Base, for detecting and tracking incoming ballistic missiles from Russia, it could expand its presence in Greenland whenever, and pretty much however, it wanted to. All it had to do was ask. Hill and Thome put together a memo laying out various options that were already available under the treaty. The idea, Hill said, was to try to throw Trump off the scent and focus on putting together a broader U.S. Arctic approach. Bolton told me much the same. I read the treaty, and it seemed to me that it solved the problem, at least on the military side, he said. In terms of buying it, one thing that became apparent was that, you know, this is not the 19th century anymore. There are 57,000 people in Greenland. They have this feeling that they ought to have a say in their future. But as more people in the administration got wind of Trump's ambitions, it took off in a direction that Bolton feared it would, Hill recalled. It was like vultures circling a corpse, people going, oh, look at this, maybe there's a scrap here that I can do something with for my own interest. Hill, who had previously worked as the U.S. intelligence community's lead analyst on Russia and Eurasia, was struck by a horrifying sense of déjà vu. I was taken aback, although perhaps I shouldn't have been, by how much of this paralleled things I saw in Russia over and over again. People hitching their wagon to a money-making or prestige opportunity, getting some swanky title to pursue things that were obviously not to anybody's benefit. I'd seen that in Chechnya, across the Caucasus, and in Donbass and Crimea, she said. I kept thinking we're even more like the Kremlin than I could have imagined in terms of hangers-on, because there's no discipline. It's top-down, and nobody has power unless it's derived from Trump. After completing the Greenland memo, Hill and Thome met with the Danish ambassador and several other Danish officials. As the conversation shifted to the North Atlantic, she recalled trying to give them a heads up by making strange eye movements, body language signals that something was going to happen, but the Danes didn't pick up on it. In mid-July 2019, Hill ended her tenure. She felt that there was no way to continue serving in the administration without becoming part of the problem. It is what it looks like. Trump is a king, and he's thinking about his empire, she told me. It's all about acquiring things, staking your claim, then covering it in bling. Around the time that Hill left the White House, a phone rang in the Danish Foreign Ministry in Copenhagen. It was the middle of a summer holiday in 2019, and the sun was streaming into mostly empty offices. The caller was from the American Embassy, relaying a request from Washington. The President and the First Lady of the United States would like to visit Denmark in a little more than a month, and would appreciate a formal invitation from the Queen. According to Bolton, White House staffers had heard that Melania wanted to see Copenhagen and thought it might be a nice stop for her and Trump on a way home from a state visit to Poland. Danish diplomats, politicians, and defense officials cut short their summer vacations and threw themselves into the preparations, the Danish journalist Martin Brum reported. There was no room for negotiation on the dates. On July 31st, the Danish royal family announced that Donald and Melania Trump would pay a state visit at the invitation of Her Majesty the Queen. Although Trump was reviled in Copenhagen, Mette Frederiksen, the Prime Minister, made clear the urgency of a warm reception. The U.S. is Denmark's most important and strongest ally in NATO, her office wrote. Our soldiers stand shoulder to shoulder in the world's hotspots, and in the defense of Europe's security. 2 weeks later, the Wall Street Journal broke the news that Trump had, with varying degrees of seriousness, repeatedly expressed interest in purchasing Greenland. The story came as a shock to the Danes and to Bolton, who had spent the preceding weeks trying to figure out how to quietly warn the Danes himself. I couldn't imagine it leaked from the National Security Council, because we were holding it very close, he told me. I found out subsequently that at various occasions down at Mar-a-Lago, Trump would be sitting around his dinner table saying to the guests, "What would you think if we bought Greenland?" And the guests would say, "Oh, well, that's a good idea." Trump later clarified to reporters that he saw the potential purchase as a real estate deal for an island with a strategic location and rare earth minerals. "Why don't we have that?" he asked. "I love maps, and I always said, look at the size of this. It's massive. That should be part of the United States." Because Greenland is so far north, it appears more than 10 times larger on a Mercator projection than it does on a globe. The news of Trump's territorial ambitions did not land well in Copenhagen nor in Nuuk. "Are parts of the U.S. for sale? Alaska?" Rasmus Jarlov, who has served as the chair of the Danish Parliament's Defense Committee, wrote on Twitter. Frederiksen took a more diplomatic line. "Thankfully, the time where you buy and sell other countries and populations is over," she said. "Greenland belongs to Greenland. I strongly hope this is not meant seriously." The prospect of a sale, Frederiksen said, was absurd. Trump fixated on Frederiksen's comment. "I thought that the Prime Minister's statement that it was absurd, that it was an absurd idea, was nasty," he said. "You don't talk to the United States that way." Later that day, while he was in a private meeting with Bolton, Melania called. Trump answered the phone on speaker, and Bolton overheard the exchange. "I don't know why people keep saying I want to go to Denmark," Melania said. "If you want to go, I'll go with you." Trump hung up the phone, then took to Twitter to cancel the trip, blaming it on Frederiksen. Bolton says that he resigned 3 weeks later. Trump announced the departure on Twitter by claiming to have fired him. In the following months, Trump was impeached by the House for withholding military aid from Ukraine while pressuring its president to open an investigation into the Biden family. During that period, the Greenland question, as a senior State Department official referred to it during the impeachment inquiry, appeared dormant. In fact, the discussion had simply moved to secure rooms in the Eisenhower Executive Office Building, where, according to the official, it took up a lot of energy among Trump's national security staff. Not only did he want to purchase Greenland, he actually said he wanted to see if we could sell Puerto Rico. Miles Taylor, a former chief of staff at the Department of Homeland Security, later said, "Could we swap Puerto Rico for Greenland? Because in his words, Puerto Rico was dirty and the people were poor." The Senate acquitted Trump in February 2020, and his acolytes were set about purging the White House and the civil service of career officials and replacing them with loyalists. Among the leader of this effort was a lawyer named Paul Dans. Around that time, Dans' twin brother Tom, the former venture capitalist, who is now running a pecan farm in South Texas, got a call asking if he'd like to be the Treasury Department's Deputy Assistant Secretary for Europe and Eurasia. Tom Dans had first come into contact with Trump in the early 90s. As a junior investment banker, Dans was part of a small team that was brokering the sale of Madison Square Garden, a deal that included not only the arena and various New York sports teams, but also the Miss Universe pageant. As Dans remembers it, Trump and his representatives would call his office once a week and ask if he could purchase Miss Universe separately from the rest of the deal. "We were like, no, you gotta buy the whole enchilada," Dans told me. Trump would hang up, wait a week, then try again. In Washington, Dans learned that there was a task force being run out of the National Security Council in which staffers representing each of the relevant U.S. government agencies were deliberating options for the future of Greenland. "Let me get involved because I've got a family connection," Dans recalled telling his boss. Although Dans had never been to Greenland, his grandfather had served there as a merchant mariner during the Second World War and had later helped construct Pituffik Space Base. Dans was appointed to the Greenland Policy Coordination Committee. Much of the work of the Greenland PCC was retroactively classified, but it centered on what the group's members and their superiors regarded as both the threat and the opportunity of Greenlandic independence. I wanted to say it's an opportunity as long as we are willing and able to position ourselves to have a robust security and economic relationship with an independent Greenland, Alexander Gray, who was serving as the chief of staff of the National Security Council at the time, told me. But Gray worried that Greenlandic independence would throw into question the security arrangements that were already in place. Why would a Greenlandic independent government honor a treaty that their colonial masters signed with the United States decades ago? Gray had spent the preceding years observing and seeking ways to counter Chinese influence operations in sparsely populated island nations. I had the portfolio dealing with the Pacific Islands and the NSC, and we were dealing with this every day, he told me. State-owned Chinese entities offered loans to such nations for infrastructure projects. If the nations defaulted, the Chinese could take control. A security agreement between China and the Solomon Islands enabled the deployment of Chinese paramilitary forces. Watching that in real time prompted a lot of people to really have concerns about where an independent Greenland would ultimately end up, Gray said. To temper the perceived risk posed by Greenlandic independence, the Trump administration set about trying to accelerate it in ways that would bring about a greater reliance on the U.S. There's nothing secret about the contours of the thing. If you study Greenland at all, you quickly arrive at the point that, you know, they're asset-rich and cash-poor, Dance told me. A major obstacle to Greenlandic independence is the absence of a self-sufficient economy. Each year, Denmark doles out a block grant of around $600 million. So this is not a toughie. If you come from an investment banking or deal-making background to solve, Dance continued, I hate to sound glib about it, but when we're shoveling trillions of dollars out of the treasury for COVID relief, boom, boom, boom, and you're looking at a number, which is a couple hundred million, it's like, guys, let's get serious here. What's going on? This is not a difficult thing. The U.S. set out on a charm offensive as Greenland's only private national newspaper, Sermatsiaqua, put it at the time. Trump's ambassador to Denmark made numerous trips to Greenland and courted Greenlandic politicians with promises of American business investment, educational opportunities, and developmental aid. The U.S. reopened its consulate in Nuuk, which had been shuttered since 1953. During the fall of 2019, a delegation of American diplomats and national security officials arrived. You are listening to the New Yorker magazine on Sun Sounds of Arizona, read by your volunteer broadcaster, Cicely Tiernan. Now continuing on with our story. In Nuuk, to discuss Greenland's mineral resources. With a particular focus on mining strategic rare earth minerals, left undisclosed was the fact that among them were members of the National Security Council who were working to subvert the Kingdom of Denmark. They belonged to the Greenland PCC. According to Drew Horn, the senior administration official who is co-leading the Greenland PCC, the group routinely discussed the potential for friction with Denmark and took deliberate efforts meant to appease Danish concerns. The intention, Horn said, was never to vilify Denmark. It was always to do this as a win for everybody. Denmark's win, as he saw, was that it could cut loose a financial burden, even as it lost 98% of its territory and its relevance to Arctic geopolitics. But the Danes were neither informed about the existence of the Greenland PCC nor aware of its plans. For the final 2 years of Trump's first term, the work of the U.S. government in Greenland amounted to overt diplomacy and outrage, paired with covert winking assurances to Greenlandic officials that the U.S. would financially support their pursuit of independence in exchange for total military sovereignty over the island. The concept was hardly different from what Gray had cast as the Chinese approach. Only the U.S. was now doing it first. Still, military annexation was not on the table. The United States military continued to regard its allies and the rules-based order as the cornerstone of its Arctic strategy. On the sidelines of the NATO leaders' meeting that winter, Bolton's replacement, Robert O'Brien, urged his Danish counterparts to make a show of their commitment to Greenland's security. O'Brien advised them to build a large permanent air force base and to keep frigates on rotation in the Nook Harbor as a deterrent to the Russian and Chinese navies. The Danes wanted to talk about plans and white papers and that sort of thing, he told me, whereas I'm the kind of guy who, well, I just take over a hotel in Nook and send 100 Danish special operators there. To the Danes, it was as if the Americans had lost track of their own fantasy. The American argument, O'Brien said, was the guys with dog sleds aren't going to stop a naval infantry regiment of the Chinese or the Russians coming on board from an icebreaker. But neither country had ever threatened Greenland, and the prospect of an imminent invasion made no strategic or tactical sense. After Denmark stepped in to finance the three Greenlandic airports, Chinese investment ground to a halt. Besides, Greenland was NATO territory. Any attack would, at least in principle, invoke the possibility of nuclear Armageddon. I think the Danes had gotten used to business as usual, O'Brien told me. They liked it much better when the U.S. provided all their security and it didn't cost them anything, and they could spend their money on social programs and worker programs. He continued, in other words, we were supposed to defend it, but not have any say in the governance of Greenland and potentially even have how we defended it questioned by the Danes. I asked whether he felt that the Danes had grasped the depth of Trump's desire to take over the island. No, I don't think they took it seriously, O'Brien said. They did it when he came back. After Trump lost the 2020 election, Tom Danes went back to pecan farming. We did have a period of exile, he told me, of the aftermath of the Capitol insurrection. He was unaware of the attack in real time. He'd spent much of the day inside a secure facility working with members of the Greenland PCC. But in the lead-up to Trump's third run for office, Danes visited Washington as a non-resident fellow at the Heritage Foundation, where his brother Paul was leading the effort to draft a blitz of executive actions and policies that became known as Project 2025. As the election approached, Danes spoke with the Greenlandic diplomatic representative in Washington, who mentioned that he knew of a Greenlander who supported Trump, a bricklayer named Jorgen Boesen. Boesen had been a Trump fan since 2016. I was so tired of the elites and of politically correct politicians, he told me. By reading the news on social media, he had come to believe that Europe was sleepwalking into civil war, owing to the influx of Muslim immigrants from Africa and the Middle East. Denmark cannot even protect Denmark, he said. How can they protect us? In the fall of 2024, Danes wrote to Boesen on Facebook and invited him to the U.S. They spent a week campaigning for Trump door-to-door in Pittsburgh, then traveled to West Palm Beach for election night, where Boesen shook hands with senators, billionaires, and several MAGA luminaries. I also met Don Jr. there, and I told him, if you want to come to Greenland, just contact me, he recalled. After the election, Boesen returned to Nook. Dan spent the following weeks pushing his Greenland agenda. In conversations with people he knew on Trump's transition team, until it became one of Trump's central fixations. You have to get meetings with people. You have to coach an idea. You have to have it work and sell it and help people understand why it makes sense, Danes told me. Ultimately, it has to become their idea, not yours. There's no end to what you can accomplish in D.C. if you are willing to give other people the credit. In January 2025, the right-wing activist Charlie Kirk texted Boesen and asked for help arranging a visit to Nook for himself and Don Jr. A few days later, the Trump family's Boeing 757 landed on Nook's new runway. Boesen was there to receive them. That's the great irony here, Dan said, laughing. The Chinese were the ones who, 10 years ago, came and said, let us build your airports and walk into your mineral deposits. And then they got us read the riot act by the US side, and the Danes stepped up and found the money and built the airport, and that allowed the 757 to land and get the visuals. An advance team came to Nook with a stack of MAGA hats. Bosun assembled a small group of people to cheer Don Jr.'s arrival and to join him for lunch at Nook's most expensive hotel. It was only after the plane left that evening that local journalists discovered the supporters included homeless people who had been recruited with the promise of a free meal. They told us that they would welcome us as part of the United States. A high school student named Malik Dolarup Scheibel, who ran into Don Jr. and Kirk at a pool bar called Daddy's, told me. And we were like, yeah, well, it would really be strange to say we're not welcome since you just came here. He was handed a MAGA hat and photographed with Kirk and Don Jr. But what we didn't know was that at the same time as we were being photographed, Donald Trump Sr. was saying that he would take Greenland by force. Dolarup Scheibel said, so we were kind of manipulated. When they posted the pictures, it looked like there were so many people who liked him, but we were just friendly and people just got free beer. Back in the US, Kirk went to his broadcast studio and gave an account of his few hours in Greenland. There's polar bears that walk around Nook, he said. There are no polar bears walking around Nook. He recounted a tale of a young boy coming to him and telling him about rubies the size of baseballs. And he says, the Danes don't let us mine our rubies, our gold, our lithium, or our gas, Kirk claimed. Greenland has total autonomy and ownership over its natural resources. He said, it's time for a rebellion against the Danes. The younger people of Nook, the younger people of Greenland, they want to be rich, and oh my goodness, do they have wealth in Greenland. Incomprehensible amounts of wealth. We are talking that Greenland would be the new Saudi Arabia, Qatar, Russia, Permian Basin, Marcellus Shale, and the Balkan, all mixed into one. America should want those resources for our country, and Greenland should want them for their country. We'd be far more willing and able to develop them than Denmark and the socialist Greta Thunberg environmentalists from Copenhagen. Kirk framed the question of annexation as a matter of dignity. They want to be part of a country that respects them, that gives them human rights, he said. It is the return of manifest destiny, Gulf of America. We're taking back the Panama Canal, and we're going to do whatever it takes to have Greenland be part of the United States of America. In the next week or so, several Trump-friendly influencers began to arrive in Nook. Nick Shirley asked Greenlanders what they thought about annexation on camera. The Nelk boys handed out $100 bills to children, prompting locals to call the police. When Chris Cox showed up, Bosun served as his fixer. Most of the propaganda wasn't aimed at persuading Greenlanders to call for closer ties with the United States. It was focused on convincing conservative Americans that the Greenlanders would welcome U.S. forces as liberators. An organization called Patriot Polling reported that 57% of Greenlanders are joining the United States. Kirk shared the poll on X, but a Danish Greenlandic poll found that the figure was around 6%. Charlie Kirk said that there were 100 people waiting for him at the airport with MAGA hats on, Dolarup Scheibel recalled. I've seen pictures from the airport. There were three. Trump's territorial ambitions embolden those of America's adversaries. Days after Don Jr. returned from Greenland, a Russian lawmaker and former senior military officer argued on state television that, for defensive reasons, Russia should now annex Norway's Svalbard archipelago, where it has maintained two coal mining settlements for almost a century. A war has begun in the Arctic, he said. Trump is declaring his claims to Greenland. Why shouldn't we look at Greenland? We need Greenland. This is not a joke. We absolutely need it. But it was impossible to tell whether he was serious, trolling, or just reveling in the end of the rules-based international order. There was no point in dealing with the Greenlandic or Danish authorities, he said. The best way forward was to reach an agreement with Trump and divide Greenland into a couple of parts. Some Greenlandic politicians also saw the MAGA incursion as an opportunity for leverage. People are beginning to understand that independence is not a question of the Bloc grant. Hille Broberg, the chairman of the hardline nationalist Nalarak party, said, "It is only a question of whether we want independence." He brushed off Trump's annexation rhetoric as a negotiating tactic. "They are showing goodwill by saying, forget the academic side. We will figure that out," he said. A young Greenlandic parliamentarian named Kuno Fenker announced his openness to entering into a defensive pact with the United States, cutting Denmark out of the picture. He had read about the concept in an essay published shortly before the 2024 U.S. election, unaware that two of its authors, Tom Dan and Alexander Gray, had previously worked on covert plans for Greenland at the National Security Council. Dan seized upon Fenker's interest and invited him to Trump's inauguration. Kirk arranged tickets for Fenker and Boson to attend the Turning Point USA inaugural ball. "We met many people there. Kid Rock, Ben Shapiro, Jordan Peterson, Trump's lawyer," Boson recalled. By then, Boson had started introducing himself as Trump's Greenlandic son. Fenker met with White House lawyers and other administration officials and candidly discussed his grievances with Denmark and possible paths forward for Greenland in the United States. Although he was traveling as a private citizen, he was apparently received and treated as a representative of the Greenlandic legislature. "It's easy to meet people in the government or State Department or whatever," he told me. "I met with almost 300 people." In the days before the inauguration, a group of Republican lawmakers had introduced a bill to authorize the acquisition of Greenland. "We are, quite frankly, the dominant predator," its lead author, Representative Andy Ogles of Tennessee, said on Fox News. Dan's arranged for Fenker and Boson to join Ogles for an interview on his social media channels. The two Greenlanders sat in silence on either side of Ogles as he rejoiced in the prospect of more deportations and fewer rights for transgender people. "The liberal crazies are crying, and the righteous Republicans are rejoicing," Ogles said. Then he turned to the Greenlanders and cited the dubious poll that said a majority of their compatriots supported their country being acquired by the United States. "Our philosophy here is very American. We want to be independent," Fenker said. But Ogles framed the affiliation with the U.S. as a foregone conclusion, and his guests did not disagree. "Once Greenland joined the U.S., Ogles said, "they could expect a new tourism industry from Americans who suddenly see this as part of their homeland, as part of our territory." Fenker shifted uncomfortably. When I met him in his office in Nuuk last fall, he defended his appearance as an act of unofficial diplomacy. "If you listen closely to what I say and try to have a legal hat on, you will realize that I am saying that Greenland wants to be a sovereign country," he told me, "but we are on a diplomatic mission. How do you think that attacking the greatest power on earth, military-wise, and having a bad relationship with them, how would that go down?" Before leaving Washington, Fenker posed for photographs with Dens and Boson on the White House grounds. I asked him whether he was using Trump's desire for Greenland as a cudgel against Denmark to extract more concessions. "Of course," he said. He added that he doesn't necessarily want Greenland to fully break from the Kingdom of Denmark, only to be an equal partner in shaping all aspects of its future. "My visit to the White House was just a stunt. It was just to make Denmark afraid," he said. "I was just there as a visitor, sitting in the West Wing to get a picture." Shortly after Fenker and Boson left, a congressman from Georgia introduced a bill to change Greenland's name on all federal documents and maps to Red, White, and Blue Land. Alexander Gray, meanwhile, made it clear in a congressional hearing titled "Nuuk and Cranny" that he had no interest in Greenlandic self-determination on its own terms. "The security stakes are simply too high to allow Greenland to obtain independence without a plan in place for the U.S. to ensure Our core strategic interests are assured, he said. Duhorn, the former Special Forces commander who had co-led the Greenland PCC, set out to become a conduit between American financing and struggling Greenland businesses. He had left the public sector in early 2021 after Trump failed to overturn the election, and had formed a strategic minerals advisory firm with the intermittent backing and guidance of former senior defense and intelligence officials, as well as from Trump's former head of security and one of Trump's lawyers. Horn announced that he would travel to Greenland on behalf of his investors, and that he planned to support the country's pursuit of independence. If Greenland wants independence and inclusion in North America, the private funding exists to make it a reality, he wrote on LinkedIn. In Nuuk, Horn dined multiple times with Pele Broberg, the head of the Nalarek party. Horn, whose resume notes his training and expertise in unconventional warfare, insisted that he was just acting as a businessman. But his background aroused suspicion in Nuuk, though Danish and Greenlandic officials were still unaware of the Greenlandic PCC's existence and of his role as its leader. We call him Rambo, a senior Greenlandic official told me. In 2021, a documentary about a botched mercenary coup in Venezuela revealed that, while serving in Trump's first administration, Horn had dined with the leader of the operation, a fellow former U.S. Special Forces soldier, and remained abreast of its progress. In messages with the lead mercenary, Horn repeatedly claimed to be engaging U.S. government departments on the man's behalf. The coup ended with the slaughter or imprisonment of most of its participants. Horn declined to comment about this. In Nuuk, Horn appeared to be positioning himself to profit in the event of an American annexation. He is trying to make himself the center of whatever happens, the senior Greenlandic official told me. Everybody is trying to find out what he is doing, what he is saying, and then he just changes the subject. In March 2025, as Greenlanders prepared to vote in their parliamentary elections, Horn's firm put out a press release for stakeholders that laid out a path to Greenlandic independence. The majority of the Greenlandic parliament today is controlled by pro-independence parties, the press release noted. Horn anticipated a landslide for those parties, followed by a rapid break from Denmark, with an initial referendum triggered within a month. Trump assured Greenlanders that if they became independent, his government stood ready to invest billions of dollars to create new jobs and make you rich. Horn's assessments wasn't unreasonable. It was based on recent statements by Greenlandic politicians. But he had misjudged the effects of Trump's rhetoric and perhaps of his own. When Greenlanders put to the polls, a plurality of the votes went to center-right party that had never previously won a Greenlandic election, and in light of ongoing threats, favored the status quo. In the following weeks, it formed a coalition government whose organizing principle was its opposition to American aggression. Only Nalarek, whose leadership wanted to initiate the independence process immediately, was excluded from the coalition. We shall choose our partners ourselves, the coalition agreed. It is who we dictate the pace. In MAGA circles, the elections were falsely framed as a victory for Trump. The pro-Denmark party got first, but the pro-United States party got its best ever result, Charlie Kirk said on his broadcast the following day. This election shows that the pro-American forces are ascendant in Greenland, and it should be partnered with America, not the old world, Charlie Kirk added. This would be nothing but upside for the great people of Greenland. Like Trump, he focused on money. You will be wealthier. You will be richer. You will have the U.S. dollar. You will have more purchasing power. Each spring, Greenland's Dog Sledding Association holds a national race. This is somewhere between NASCAR's Daytona 500 and Super Bowl Sunday, Tom Dan told me. It's a massive logistical undertaking. You've got 300 plus dogs, you've got mushers, you've got their support people coming in from 19 remote locations in northern Greenland, all in the dead of winter. So we thought, why don't we make a little Arctic exercise out of this and get some Chinooks and help them bring the dogs in. Dance pitched his idea to the White House and the Pentagon. Part influence operation, part military exercise. Nobody was saying no, he told me. The plan was to deploy Chinook helicopters from the Army's 160th Special Operations Aviation Regiment, the top airborne unit for high-risk Special Operations Forces raids. The use of the Night Stalkers, as the unit is known, to shuttle dog sleds around Greenland would demonstrate, as Dance put it, the capability that the U.S. has to really help this in a kind of exciting peacetime format. Dan suggested that the Dog Sledding Association invite the U.S. Secretary of Defense, Pete Hegseth, to the race. But to Mikhail Jeremiasen, the head of the association, the invitation seemed like a condition that would grant us access, as he later put it, to helicopter support from the Night Stalkers. Jeremiasen drafted a letter to Hegseth and sought assistance from the Greenlandic Ministry of Culture and getting into Hegseth through official channels. But the ministry declined the request on technical grounds since the island's political parties had not yet formed their coalition. Instead, the White House announced that Usha Vance, Vice President J.D. Vance's wife, would attend the dog sled race with one of her sons and visit Nuuk as a tourist. She is a very nice woman and she loves the concept of Greenland, so she is going there, Trump said. Two U.S. military transport planes delivered an advanced security team, which drove around Nuuk in armored black SUVs, and Denmark deployed around 70 police officers to maintain public order. But the second lady's visit was abruptly canceled. American representatives had been walking around, practically knocking on one door after another in the past few days to ask if people might be interested in a visit from the vice president's wife. A Danish TV correspondent in Nuuk reported, everywhere the answer was the same, no thanks. The administration framed it differently. There was so much excitement around Usha's visit to Greenland this Friday that I decided I didn't want her to have all that fun by herself, J.D. Vance said in a video announcing the change of plans. He added that he and Usha would visit Patufik Space Base alongside Trump's National Security Advisor and the U.S. Energy Secretary. Usha's touristic visits were canceled. A lot of other countries have threatened Greenland, have threatened to use its territories and its waterways to threaten the United States, to threaten Canada, and of course to threaten the people of Greenland. So we're going to check out how things are going, Vance said. By then, European leaders were losing faith in the transatlantic island alliance. No other countries were threatening to take over Greenland, only the United States. Jarlov, who was serving as the head of the Danish Parliament's Defense Committee, raised concerns about Europe's reliance on U.S.-manufactured weapons systems and fighter jets. I don't know if there is a kill switch in the F-35s or not, he wrote on X in response to the Pentagon's claim that there was no such thing. We obviously cannot take your word for it. As one of the decision-makers behind Denmark's purchase of F-35s, I regret it. He added, I can easily imagine a situation where the U.S. will demand Greenland from Denmark and will threaten to deactivate our weapons and let Russia attack us when we refuse. On March 28, 2025, Vance landed at Patufik Space Base, where he repeated the fantasy that Russia and China were attempting a lot of very aggressive incursions in Greenland. He also berated Denmark. The president said, we have to have Greenland, he said. We can't just ignore the president's desires. And that's all we have time for today. By Ben Taub. Ben Taub, a staff writer, won the 2020 Pulitzer Prize for feature writing. His 2025 report on Eastern Greenland received an Overseas Press Club Award. We are at the conclusion of this week's The New Yorker Magazine program. This is your Sun Sounds of Arizona volunteer broadcaster, Cicely Tiernan. Thank you for tuning in this week, and I invite you to join me next week for another new edition of the New Yorker magazine. Have a great week and stay tuned to Sun Sounds of Arizona.
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1: 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Again, tighten your buttocks and relax. Last time, tighten the buttocks and relax. Drop your head forward, chin to the chest. And then turn your face to the ceiling. And then straighten your head, ear to the shoulder. Always the shoulders are relaxed. And up, ear to the shoulder. And up. Once more, ear to the shoulder. And up, and ear to the shoulder, and up. Drop your head forward, chin to the chest, and we'll rotate around once in each direction. A smooth breath, always inhaling through your nose and exhaling from your mouth. Your nose is your respiratory organ. Breathe in through your nose and out through your mouth. Great. Lift the shoulders up and let them flop. Lift them way up. And let them flop. Once more, lift them up and let them flop. Make your hands into soft fists and rotate at the wrist. We'll do both of them at the same time. Don't wave your arms around, just rotate at the wrist. That's terrific. Keep going. And rotate the other direction. And then shake your hands out. Lift your right foot and we'll rotate at the ankle. Again, don't wave your leg around, just at the ankle. And the other way, the other direction. And shake your foot out. And now lift the left foot and let's rotate at the ankle. And then the other direction. Terrific. Terrific. And shake your foot out. Great. Okay, sitting up nice and straight. Remember we talked about having things that we need in our place when we're going to work out. We talked about small weights, and we talked about if you didn't have weights, to have two cans of something. Beets, beans, I don't care. Something that you can hold. A smaller can, not a tiny can, but I guess it's like a 16 ounce maybe, huh? Anyway, you've got those, I hope, and if you haven't, we'll do the exercise anyway without them. But next time, be sure that you have your weights, your cans, your mattress pad for the floor or whatever you're going to use. And if you have carpet, that's fine. It is good to put a towel down if you're going to work on the floor. So you've got to have all your tools to work out, because you never can tell what we're going to do. So sitting up nice and straight, can you reach one of those cans with your right hand, put your hand around the can, and we're going to do lifts up to the sky and down. Now be sure that you can hold the can firmly. If for any reason you can't, do it without the weight. Okay, here we go. Sitting up nice and straight, take a breath. And we'll lift 10 times on the right side. And lift and down. And two and down. And three and down. And four and down. And five, don't hold your breath. And six, and seven, and eight, and nine, and 10. Terrific. And relax a minute. We're going to do 10 more on that same side. And if you can't hold a can for any reason, if you have arthritis or any reason at all, just do the exercise. Just lift the arm up and down. The weight just helps you to do it better. Here we go. And one, and two, and three, and four, breathing in 5 and 6 and 7 and 8 and 9 and 10 and relax. And now we'll do the other side, the left side. Grab hold of that can and lift. And 1 and 2 and 3, breathing, and 4 and 5 and 6 and 7 and 8 and 9 and 10 and relax. We'll do 10 more on that side. Don't not do this if you don't have the can to hold, or you can't hold the can. I want you to do the lift anyway. And the way that you would do that is just lift up and down. The count is when we're up. And you could hold your fist a little tight, because that would help those muscles. So if you don't have the can in your hand, just make a fist and do the lift anyway. No cheating. I don't want you just to sit there. Promise me you won't. Okay, here we go. 10 more. And 1. And 2. Good. And 3. And 4. And 5. And 6. And 7. And 8. And 9. And 10. And relax. And now we're going to, still holding the can on the right side, we're going to hold the can for the right side. And we're going to let the arm kind of hang down alongside the chair. If the chair has arms, and if you're in a wheelchair, of course it does, you're going to put your arm on the outside of the arm. And we're going to hold that can. And if you don't have the can in your hand, make a small fist to tighten the muscles. And we're going to swing the arm out and up to shoulder level and down. And remember, you're in a safe place where you won't hit anything. And lifting, and 1 and 2. Lifting to the side, to shoulder level, 3 and 4, smiling, and 5 and 6 and 7 and 8 and 9 and 10. And relax, and just let your arm hang on the outside of the chair, arm, if you have arms on your chair. And we're going to lift again for 10 more, and we're lifting straight out to the side, just bringing it up to shoulder level, either with a tight fist or holding your weight or your can or whatever you've got. There you go. And don't let your head drop forward. Really like to do this. It's good for you. Here we go. And lift, and 1 and 2 and 3 and 4, breathing, and 5. Don't be sloppy. Keep your arms straight. And 6.

And 3, keep the arms straight. And 4, and 5, good. And 6, and 7, and 8, and 9, and 10. And relax a minute, relax a minute. Take a long, deep breath. Inhaling, let's ha. Again, inhaling and exhaling. You know, these kind of breaths clean your lungs out completely. If you exhale, you have to breathe in good, new, fresh oxygen air. If you breathe shallow, you keep that stale air in the bottom of your lungs. Okay, we're going to do lifts again. 10 more on the same side. We're on the left side, either with a fist or holding a can or a weight, whatever you've got. And lift up, and 1, and 2, breathing, and 3, and 4, and 5, and 6, and 7, and 8, and 9, and 10. And relax. Take a breath. Are you smiling? Okay, now we're going to do curls. We're going to take the can on the right side, hold it, or make a fist, and bring it up to the shoulder by bending the elbow. Curl it up. Got it? Got it? Here we go. And curl, and 1. Touching the shoulder with the hand or with whatever weight you've got, and open it straight out in front of you. We'll do 10. Breathing, and 1, and 2, and 3, and 4, and 5. The count is when you touch. 6, and 7. Breathing, and 8, and 9, and 10. And we're only going to do 10 of these. We've got our shoulders nice and warm, our arms nice and warm, and that's the object of, you know, doing exercises in one part of the body concentrated, because the blood flow is better, the oxygen flow is better, and the body gets warm, and it all works together. It's the rhythm of your own body. And now the left side, we're going to do curls. And holding the can or a fist or a weight, whatever you got, here we go, and curl it up. 1 and 2 and 3 and 4 and 5 and 6 and 7 and 8 and 9 and 10, and relax. And now we'll go back to the right side. We're going to hold the can, the weight, or make a fist, and we're going to bring that into mid-chest, bending your elbow. Bring your hand into mid-chest, holding the weight, and the elbow is bent and it's up a little bit, it's to the outside a little bit. Got it? Ready? And touch the chest. 1, and open, and 2, and 3, and 4, and 5, breathing, and 6, and smiling, and 7, and 8, and 9, and 10, and relax. Shake your arm out a little bit. We'll go to the left side. Fist, holding a can, weight, whatever you've got, and we'll bend the arm and let the wrist, the fist, the can, or whatever you've got, touch your mid-chest. Here we go. And out. And 1. And 2. And 3. And 4. Straighten it out when you're to the outside. And 5. And breathing. And 6. And 7. And 8. And 9. And 10. Terrific. Shake your arms out. Okay, we're finished with the weights or the cans or whatever. You can kind of put them to the side. Take a minute there. Don't your arms and hands feel tingly? That's because all that good stuff's in there. Really good stuff. Okay. And sitting up nice and straight, we're going to do leg swings. Swing the right leg to the out and back. Swing it out. Flex your heel when you're out and back. We'll do 10 of those. You ready? Sitting up nice and straight. Faces up, facing the world, loving to do this. It's good for you. Here we go. And swing, and 1, flex the heel, and 2, and 3, and 4, and 5, breathing, and 6, and 7, and 8, and 9, and 10, and relax. Go to the left side, leg swings, flexing the heel. Come on, like to do this. Don't be bored. It's boring. It's good for your body. It's your body's time. Here we go. Swinging out and flex your heel, and 1. And 2, good, and 3, and 4, and 5, and 6, and 7, and 8, and 9, and 10, and relax. Okay, knees to inner knees together, and reach down and

0: kind of hold your knees together as we do this, because if they come apart, it's not near as good. It's still good when you move your body, but it's not near as good. Okay, knees together, holding them tight, and lift the right foot to the outside. And you'll feel this in the hip and the thigh, and lifting, and one, and two, good, and three, and four, and five, and six, and seven, and eight, and nine, and ten. Stomp your foot a little bit, stomp your foot a little bit. Remember to tell people you stomp, especially if you live upstairs. They'll think you're stomping to get them up there, and you're just stomping for health. Here we go on the other side. And now holding the knees together again, a little bit, not tight, just so you know that they don't come apart. And lifting on the left side, one. Lifting the foot to the outside, and two, and three. Good, and four, and five, and six, and seven, and eight, and nine, and ten. And relax. Now we're going to do opposite elbow to opposite knee alternating, which means the right elbow touches the left knee, and then the left knee touches the right elbow. Is that right? Yeah. Opposite elbows to opposite knees, sitting up nice and straight. I get carried away here sometime, you know. Okay, and touch. Bending the knee and lifting it to the elbow. And if you can't touch, try, because tomorrow or the next day you will be able to touch. And we're going to do 10 of these on each side, alternating. Ready? Smile. Breathe. Here we go. And one, and two, alternating, and three, and four, and five, and six, and seven, and eight, and nine, breathing, and 10, and 11, and 12, and 13, and 14, and 15, and 16, 17, 18, 19, and 20. Oh, that was really good. That was really good. Sitting up nice and straight, we're going to do a spine stretcher. And remember, this is good for stress. Very good for stress. If you can't sleep, it's very good for that. And it's just all around good for the nervous system to get oxygen and blood in that part of your body. So think about your body. It needs this time, for sure. Okay, sitting up nice and straight. We're going to push the chest out. Ooh, arch your back, way arch your back. Your head is up, your face is up, stretch. And now we're going to bring the head down, chin on the chest. Let the shoulders roll forward. And lean very forward so that the spine touches the back of the chair. Okay, we're going to inhale and make your chest come out. Head up, shoulders back. You're inhaled. Now exhale as you begin to roll forward. Easy does it. Chin on the chest first. Let the shoulders roll forward. Let the back bow out towards the back of the chair. Hope you've got it. Here we go. Head up. Shoulders back. Chest out. Way out. Way out. And that's stretching the inside of your spine. Kind of visualize that. And now we're going to roll forward. First the chin on the chest, then the shoulders, and then the back bowed out, pressing the back of the chair. And now sit up nice and straight. I'm going to talk to you a little bit about breathing and how the spine looks when it does this. And I want you to visualize this for me, okay? The spine is all these little, sort of little rocks, if you will, sitting on top of a little pad. And when you push your chest out, the front part of the spine or the rocks roll to the back. And then when you push the back out and bow it against the chair, the rocks roll to the front. So what that does is those vertebrae or those little rocks are just rolling back and forth to let oxygen and blood flow into the spine and to, you know, sort of regenerate those little pads that are in between. Of course, pain is never gain, but this is a great exercise you can do any time of the day. It rejuvenates you, it makes you less stressful, and so on. So we're going to do it a couple more times now that you've got the image in your mind. Got it? Here we go. And we're going to lift the head up, the shoulders back, and push the chest out. And now when you do that, those little vertebrae or those little rocks have rolled to the back. So you're opening up the inside of your spine. Think about that. Think about how it looks. Putting the body with the mind is so important. And now you're going to begin to think about pushing the back to the back of the chair, letting the shoulders come down, the head rolls forward, the chin is on the chest. And now the outside of the spine is stretching, the rocks have rolled to the front of the vertebrae. Okay, one more time. Lift the head up, shoulders back, chest out, way out. You're not holding your breath, are you? Breathe, breathe, breathe. That's what gets it all down there. And now start to roll the head forward, chin on the chest. And the shoulders roll forward. And the back presses against the back of the chair. And now you're going to sit up nice and straight, and you are going to feel really, really, really good. Don't you? Don't you feel really good? Okay, sitting up nice and straight. And if you have arms on your chair, just kind of brace yourself there, because we're going to do the two-legged stretch. And this is a little tiring, so you need to kind of have hold on to something. If you don't have arms on your chair, then you can hold the bottom of the chair, sort of on the sides, okay? If you're in a wheelchair, this is a little, not difficult to do, but you can't open quite as wide, and that's okay. Move your body. It's important. Okay, lifting both legs up, and flex your heels, and open as wide as you can, and come back together. The count is when we come back together. Inhaling when you go out, exhaling when you come back. And we'll do 10 of these, keeping your heels flexed. Here we go. Think about that part of your body. Everything else is relaxed. Your hands and arms aren't tight or tense. They're just resting and holding you sort of in balance, we will say. Here we go. Heels flexed and open. And one. And two. And three. And four. And five. And six. And seven. And eight. And nine. And 10. Terrific. Feet flat on the floor and lift the heels up, stretching the arches in your feet. Lift the heels up, stretch, stretch, stretch, and down. And lift them up again and stretch, and down. And lift them up, and down. And lift up, and down. Now we're going to rock back on the heels, paying attention to your body. Now, don't be sloppy about this. This is the only time your body really gets when you're working out. So your mind should be with your body. It should be thinking about how you're hinged together and how brilliantly, how wonderful you are. That's it. You're just wonderful. Okay. Back on the heels, lifting the front part of the foot. One and two, lift. And three and four and five and lift. And six and seven and eight, and nine, and 10. Terrific. Okay, now we're going to grab some sky, and this is done with a little more vigor. Come on, muster that vigor up. Get ready to go here. And if you can only do a few of these, it's always the case. If you can't do everything we do, do half of it, do a third of it, do something, move your body. I won't take no for an answer. Okay, here we go. And the right side, we're going to lift up and grab some sky. And we're going to do 10 of these on that side and then transfer to the left side and do 10 on that side. Smiling, loving to do this. Here we go. And one and two. Grab some sky. Three and four. Vigor. And five and six and seven and eight and energy and nine and 10. And the other side and lift. And one and two and three and four and five. And six, and seven, energy, and eight, and nine, and 10. Okay, right away, lift your arms to the outside at shoulder level. Remember, we have nothing around us that we can knock over when we do this particular exercise. And palms are down, and we're going to rotate to the front. Small rotations, little circles, little circles. And you know, for some reason, this is a very tiring exercise, so if you're breathing, it's less tiring. You're going to breathe and do little circles. Elbows are straight. Arms are straight. Circles, not just at the wrist. The entire arm is little circles. Keep going. And now go the other direction. Circle the other direction. Breathe, breathe. I know you're getting tired. Come on, breathe for me. You can do it. Here we go. Just keep going, keep going. And now relax. Ooh, lift your shoulders up and relax. Lift the shoulders way up and relax. Push them to the back. Push your shoulders to the back. Curl them front and push them back and curl them to the front. And now we'll lift the right arm up over the head and we'll bend the elbow and let the palm of the hand touch the top vertebrae at the neck. Now when this happens, you're going to just want to let your head go down. Don't do it. Keep that face up. Greet the world. Keep that face up. A smile on your face. And arm is up and bend and touch. And one. Don't let your head go down. And straighten and touch is two. Straighten three. Straighten four. Breathing. Straighten five. Straighten six. Straighten seven. Straighten eight. Straighten nine. Straighten 10, straighten 11, and 12 we'll do. We'll just do 12, okay? Because I forgot my count, so we have to do 12. And the other arm up, and bending and touching the back of the neck, the top vertebrae. Keep your face up, keep your head up. And straighten, and 1, and 2, and 3, and 4, and 5, and 6, and 7, smiling, and 8, and 9, and 10, and 11, and 12. Okay. Okay, we're going to do the hug me exercise. This is the arm across the body, tapping the back of the chair on the opposite side. The right arm goes across the body and taps on the back of the chair on the left side. Hug yourself. Really hug yourself. You deserve to be hugged. Hug yourself. Here we go. We'll do 10 on each side, starting with the right side. And this is also good for the waist, and you'll feel it in the waist. And hug. And 1. And 2. And 3. And hug. And 4. And 5. Breathing. And 6. And 7. And 8. And 9. And 10. And when you do this, you don't have to straighten your arm out completely. You can keep it sort of curved so you're really... You know, you're really using the waist when you reach back and hug, and then you straighten out, and you reach and hug, and straighten out. Keep your face forward, and here we go. And 1, and 2, and 3, and 4, and 5, and 6, and 7, and 8, and 9, and 10. Great. Okay, we're going to put the palms of the hands together. Palms of the hands together at mid-chest, and we're going to inhale, and we're going to ha. And this will get your body moving, man. You'll feel great. Palms of the hands together. And the reason you'll feel great is because you're emptying all the stale air out of your lungs. And then you're bringing it back in. Okay. Inhale. Exhale. Wah! Ooh, that was loud. Inhale. Palms of the hands are back together. And you throw the arms out to the side when you exhale. It's like a freedom thing. Inhale, palms and hands together. Exhale. And swing your arms out to the sides. Push your chest out free. Okay, one more time. Inhale and exhale. Okay, shake your body out. And we're going to jog a little bit. Just jog a little bit. If you stand to jog, never run in place on a throw rug. Be sure you're safe. It's better to either wear shoes or take your socks off because sometimes that's slippery. If you're in the chair, your body is sitting up nice and straight. You're facing the world. Your arms are bent at the sides and they're kind of moving back and forth and back and forth. And you're jogging and you're jogging and you're jogging, jogging, jogging, jogging. Ooh, and jogging and jogging and jogging. Okay, shake your body out. Shake your body out. And join me again for Get Fit. I think about you being out there, and I like it. See you next time.
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Infuse love with intention. Every minute can be a holy, sacred minute. Seek the spiritual in every ordinary thing you do. Sweeping the floor, watering the vegetables, and washing the dishes become holy and sacred if mindfulness is there. Thich Nhat Hanh. Where we meet each other, do we not feel that subtle presence that flows through all things and gives light and color to our everyday experiences? Ernest Holmes, The Science of Mind, page 388. Love is not reserved for extraordinary moments. It lives in the heartbeat of ordinary days. Any task, such as making coffee or tea, answering an email, driving, washing dishes, or greeting a stranger, holds the potential for sacredness when approached with conscious love. Spiritual living invites us to bring our whole selves into the here and now, infusing purpose and care into whatever our hands touch and whatever our minds attend to. When we slow down, we begin to see the sacred woven through the mundane. Ordinary moments become portals where spirit meets us in presence and gratitude. Even monumental human discoveries and contemplations, like the way scientists explore intelligence, studying patterns and connections deep within language and being, are rooted in curiosity, attention, and intention. When we align action with spirit, everyday life becomes a devotion, a living prayer that transforms a routine into reverence. Today, let your awareness be intentional. Before you begin a task, pause, breathe, and set a loving intention. Let love become the tone of your interactions and the gentle texture of your thoughts. In this way, the simplest chores become opportunities for devotion. Washing dishes becomes a flowing prayer. Checking messages becomes an act of caring presence. Mornings become a sacred dawn. Daily life, lived with spirit and attention, reveals that love's heartbeat is already present in every moment. Affirmation. I bring love to every moment. My ordinary tasks become sacred expressions of spirit. Love invites emotional presence. The best and most beautiful things in the world cannot be seen or even touched. They must be felt with the heart. Helen Keller. Back of nearly every discord or disorder, there is some subjective, complex, or mental knot that needs to be untied, generally some suppressed emotion, which perhaps is centered around the affections, the likes and dislikes, the loves and passions, and everything which goes with them. Ernest Holmes, The Science of Mind, page 225. Love invites us into full emotional presence, the courage to feel deeply without avoidance or resistance. Too often we see emotions as obstacles to peace or distractions from spiritual life, yet every feeling we experience is a message from spirit, offering insight into our inner world and guiding us toward deeper self-awareness and connection. Joy, sorrow, tenderness, frustration, they all are part of the sacred unfolding of life, each calling us to presence and transformation. When we welcome our emotions with awareness and love, we begin transforming them rather than suppressing them. Today, take sacred time to listen to your inner emotional landscape. Notice what arises without rushing to change it, judge it, or push it away. Allow your heart to feel with compassion and clarity. Love does not judge our feelings. It witnesses them with tenderness, offering space for healing and understanding. Instead of being overwhelmed, being emotionally present means being aware, anchored in love, and willing to let our experience unfold with support from within. As we practice emotional presence, love becomes the lens through which we understand ourselves and others more deeply. Emotional maturity is the loving acceptance of whatever arises within. In this awareness, our emotional life becomes a teacher of compassion, connection, and sacred insight. When we sit with our emotions as invitations rather than burdens, we may perceive them as holy guides, revealing the divine's fingerprints on every part of our inner world. Affirmation. I am emotionally present. With grace, love witnesses and transforms all I feel. And from the Daily Word, published by Unity, freedom. Releasing false and limiting beliefs, I find my freedom. Holding on to outmoded ideas or clinging to ways of thinking that do not reflect who I am stunts my growth and keeps my life small.
Longing for spiritual freedom is the call of my heart to break free from who I was and fully embrace who I feel called to be. I gain my freedom by claiming my spiritual identity, the truth of myself as a child of God, of spirit, of the universe, made in the image and likeness of the divine. I am able to express my divine talents and abilities. I liberate myself from thoughts of lack, limitation, hopelessness, and unhappiness. I realize there is power in my words, that I create my life through my thoughts. I now think and speak of happiness, health, joy, peace, and abundance, and I know true freedom. Energy. The Spirit of God within enlivens and inspires me. My body and mind need adequate rest, good nutrition, and restorative relaxation to have the energy to serve me in life. But there is another kind of energy I draw upon that can never run out. The energy of spirit, undiluted and pure, is within me, animating and enlivening me, fueling my ideas, and priming my passions. To fully access this divine power, I center my mind and heart in God, in spirit, in the universe. Before setting intentions or making plans, these moments of quiet, conscious union with spirit energize me. I glow with the energy of God no matter what I am doing. I feel alert and alive, as though currents of electricity move outward from me into everything I touch. I affirm, divine energy flows through me. I am unstoppable. And from the bright side, quotes to inspire and empower by the editors of Guideposts. Fear is why you're afraid to express your vulnerability, and vulnerability is nothing more than openness to the challenges new ideas present. Peter Himmelman, musician. I cannot cause light. The most I can do is try to put myself in the path of its beam. Annie Dillard, writer. They say to serve is to love, and I think to serve is to heal, too. Viola Davis, actor. There are two components that are fundamental to enjoying life and feeling good about yourself: continual learning and service. Tim Ferriss, author of The 4-Hour Workweek. Things that catch us off guard are never a surprise to God. Matthew West, author. Grace has a way of presenting the right timing. Carlos Santana, musician. Offenses are a part of life, but conflicts can be resolved and relationships restored when we stop paying the past with the resources of our future. T.D. Jakes, pastor. The world is changed by your example, not by your opinion. Paulo Coelho, novelist. I can't worry about what's coming because life plans you more than you plan life. Tony Bennett, singer. And we return to Science of Mind for Dr. Ken Gordon's monthly column, Healing Our Way to Oneness. Ultimately, love is all there is. Can we emulate the mind of God with practice? The word love, as we use it today, is one of the most overused and vague words in our vernacular. I love my brother. I love my wife. I love my children. I love carrots. I love running. I love sunshine. I love God. One of the core principles of metaphysicians and New Thought is that God is love. So it's not surprising that this is confusing or limiting based on our modern-day definition and misuse of the word. In the Christian Bible, John states, God is love. In the Kabbalah, it is taught that God's creative impulse is an overflow of love, not coercion or judgment. Rumi tells us, love is the whole thing. We are only pieces. And Ernest Holmes says, God doesn't have love, God is love. How do we untangle that? Does that mean God has a strong affection and admiration for us? Or does it mean we have a strong affection or admiration for God? Maybe, but that's not the love we're talking about here. It's also confusing in light of what we experience day to day. If God loves us, why is there so much violence, pain, and lack? To begin with, none of these writers is referring to an anthropomorphic deity. All of them are referring to an indwelling God, an eternal energy that resides in each person.
Foundational teachers and writers influenced Holmes in writing The Science of Mind. He admired academics who had the ability to blend legal logic with spiritual philosophy, and it was his reasoning that God being infinite means God must be love. And because God is infinite, every attribute it contains must also be infinite. Therefore, it is unreasonable that God could have a destructive attribute. If it did, destruction would be infinite and nothing would exist. In other words, the mere fact that we are here on earth is proof of the love of God, of spirit, of the universe, and that we are intrinsically connected. Holmes also believed the divine mind works from the initial motive of love and beauty, that love and beauty are in a perpetual state of interaction. When we embrace divine mind, we're tapping into the same quality of love we all have within. In this paradigm, love isn't something God does. It is what God, Spirit, the universe, is. What do we do with this knowledge? Many years ago, when I was new to ministry, I was sitting with a fellow minister who was both my friend and mentor. As we were talking, I told him that I hated something. He looked at me oddly and said, "Ken, you are a religious scientist. You don't have the luxury of hating anything." This little nugget of wisdom has provided me with more than 30 years of contemplation. Could it really be so simple? By removing all destructive thoughts, we can emulate the mind of God? The problem is, we live in a world filled with destructive thinking, and even thinking another has destructive thinking and actions is, in fact, destructive. Resentment, envy, repressed anger, hate, jealousy, violence, malice, spite, vindictiveness, contempt, bitterness, cruelty, rage, arrogance, entitlement, and pride are just a few of the destructive emotions and reactions we have. The practice of science of mind and unity is a practice of awareness. When I know better, I can do better. My personal practice is to be aware of my thoughts, and when I discover they're destructive, I work to reform them. I am a person who likes a clear understanding of what's required of me in order to achieve a goal. When I understand that love is never destructive and always life-giving, that knowledge enables me to discern exactly what actions are needed to develop a consciousness of love. It's not love based solely on affection or attraction, but love based on the creative force that is the truth of all of us. Then my more expansive view of life becomes love. Dr. Ken Gordon served as the spiritual leader of Centers for Spiritual Living for many years. He founded Center for Spiritual Living in Kelowna, British Columbia, with his wife, Dr. Deborah Gordon. Both have dedicated their lives to this teaching. And from the same issue, an article by Julie Moreau, "The Beloved Community, A View from Above." Before we look at how we create the beloved community, we must look at what that community does, who it includes, and why we must focus our energies on this work. Jim Lockhart, author of two books about the beloved community, says, "Many CSL communities talk about creating or being the beloved community with no explanation of what this is or how to create it." In his book, Creating the Beloved Community, Lockhart, an ordained CSL minister and recipient of the Doctorate of Religious Science, writes, "I see the beloved community as people on a spiritual pathway who seek a closer relationship with God, however named and defined, and as people who will take their spiritual awareness into the world to be examples of love and compassion in action. The beloved community is about being truly dedicated to walking your talk, to being in full alignment with spiritual principles. In the universal sense, as defined by Howard Thurman, the beloved community includes all people, races, genders, and beliefs into one humanity. This universal sense of the beloved community can be thought of as an overarching goal. It is the ultimate experience we seek, that of peace and harmony for all." The qualities of the beloved community. Dr. King's beloved community is a global vision in which all people can share in the wealth of the earth, the King Center. Lockhart outlines qualities that are essential to creating and expanding the beloved community. These qualities focus on the development of spiritual awareness and expanding consciousness of the community members. They include a consciousness of compassion, love and connection, deep and radical self-knowledge, healing, vision and pioneering, evolution and emergence, mutual support, contribution,
possibility, and resiliency. While there are many ways to structure the beloved community, the effort is less about form than function. Lockhart says, the creation of spiritual community allows us to explore and actualize our developing selves within a spiritual context, regardless of how we organize ourselves. The community, then, is not about dogma or a belief system, but about discovering and actualizing the human sense of divinity to allow compassion to be expressed, as he explains. In his book, Beloved Community, The Reality and the Noble Aspiration, author Jim Bell writes, in this historical dimension, where we live and breathe, the beloved community is an aspiration, and our task is to realize its fullness. He adds that the community must be based in love and compassion. It would exclude no one. Conflicts would be minimal and resolved peacefully. The reach and depth of the beloved community. Depth gets context when breadth gets attention. B-R-E-A-D-T-H. Richie Norton. Lockhart points again to Dr. King's work in defining the breadth and depth needed to create the beloved community. Dr. King wants both span and depth, Lockhart says, but with a sense of gravitas as well. The question, then, is how we create such a community, and if created, how we manage the wide range of values and levels of complexity. He points to the work of integral philosopher Ken Wilber to examine the idea of span and depth. As discussed in the Denver Journal, Wilber draws from the traditions of the East and the West, from the pre-modern to post-modern, and from the hard sciences to the sciences of spirituality. The end result is a presentation of a map, which is, as Wilber describes, simply an invitation to explore the vast terrain of your own consciousness, the almost unlimited potentials of your own being and becoming, the nearly infinite expanse of your own primordial awareness, and thus arrive at that place which you have never left, your own deepest nature and your own original face. The role of humanity in this process of spirit and action, as Ernest Holmes might describe it, is to be one with everything, just as we are. If we acknowledge the truth of that, then each successive effort will lead to greater depth, which in turn leads to greater consciousness. Wilber asserts that we each are a perfect manifestation of spirit, arranged in a hierarchy of complexity. What does this have to do with the beloved community? Lockhart asserts that without the breadth and depth of humanity, the reach and the deep understanding of spiritual awareness, we cannot create our beloved community where all are welcome and none turned away. Put simply, breadth refers to the variety of individuals involved, while depth represents each individual's stage of evolution and cultural values, as well as the technological advances in a given society. Depth, then, is crucial to understanding the development, transformation, and progress. How a spiritual community becomes a beloved community. We shall not cease from exploration, and the end of our exploring will be to arrive where we started and know the place for the first time. T.S. Eliot. Taken together, each of the above aspects of creating a beloved community may seem overwhelming. There are, however, clearly identified steps in this process, the first of which, Bell says, is understanding that the beloved community already exists, in that it describes our interconnectedness, and also that it is something to be cultivated, something waiting for us in the future. We accept that the beloved community must, by definition, be inclusive, but Lockhart adds, it must also be relational. People must be able to communicate deeply and connect mentally and emotionally. As we know from our own lives, connection happens more easily when we interact with people more like us than different from us. Diversity, then, can create challenges for us as individuals and as a group, unless and until, as Lockhart writes, diversity becomes a valued concept and is extended to become illusion, inclusion, where everyone has a vital and equal seat at the table. More than just polite acceptance, diversity requires action. And as William Chase wrote, the painful awareness that other people, other races, other voices, other habits of mind have as much integrity of being, as much claim on the world, as you do. As we espouse in religious science and unity, and as Bell outlines, to create this community, we must expand our vision, heal our trauma, transform racial and social oppression, build a solid local community
live ethically, and engage in mindful social action. In the end, as human beings, we are meant to be together, to work together, to accept and embrace each other. If we can manage that, then we can create the beloved community we dream of. Our call, as Thich Nhat Hanh wrote in Zen and the Art of Saving the Planet, is to embrace an action dimension, the realm of bodhisattva, the kind of energy that helps us bring the ultimate dimension into the historical so we can live our life of action in a relaxing and joyful way, free from fear, free from stress, free from despair. Resources to help create the beloved community. Each of Lockhart's books examines a dimension of the beloved community. Creating the Beloved Community, A Handbook for Spiritual Leadership, examines the qualities, attitudes, and practices needed for the kind of world we must establish if we want to create a beloved community. In it, he examines the requisite leadership qualities, the need for cultural awareness, and a knowledge of psychological development. In Being the Beloved Community, Spiritual Leadership to Master Change, Lockhart uses the spiral dynamics model to understand the pathway to a beloved community. He examines cultural evolution, spiritual community, stewardship, and evolutionary leadership. By applying spiral dynamics to the spiritual community, Lockhart can offer specific qualities and actions spiritual leaders must embrace if they in fact desire to create a beloved community as a living system in the realm of their leadership. An essential beacon of hope. As I sat down to research, interview Jim Lockhart, and write this piece, I watched with increasing alarm the escalating violence in American cities and communities. At this moment, America is fraught with distrust, with anger, with an ever-escalating threat of violence. During a time such as this, such as the time in which Dr. King offered the beloved community as a beacon of hope, our need for these beloved communities is existential if we wish to pursue a world that indeed works for all. Julie Moreau. We turn now to the May-June 2026 issue of Spirituality and Health, a Unity publication. And the column by Jackie Fernandez, The Joy of Texts. The reed flute remembers. Listen to the reed flute, how it complains, lamenting its separation. Rumi. The poetry of Rumi has offered such powerful inspiration to me and to countless others. His magnum opus, the Masnavi, is the spiritual authority within Sufi Islam. It is more than the Quran in Persian. While offering commentary on the Quran through stories, parables, and metaphor, it explores trauma, ego, and desire without shame, framing love as a path to healing and justice. The Masnavi of Jalal ad-Din Rumi opens not with doctrine or instruction, but with a cry. A reed flute speaks. It weeps. It tells a story of being cut from the reed bed, hollowed out, pierced with holes, and turned into an instrument whose very sound is longing itself. This opening passage is among the most beloved lines in Sufi literature, and for good reason. It does not ask us to believe something new, but to remember something ancient. In Sufi tradition, the reed flute, Ney, is a teacher. Its sorrow is not pathology or drama, it is wisdom. The flute sings because it has been separated from its origin, and every note it plays is an ache for reunion. Rumi writes, "Ever since I was torn from the reed bed, my lament has caused man and woman to moan." Joy in this text does not arise from comfort or achievement. It arises from recognition. The reed flute reminds us that our deepest joy is bound to our deepest longing, not for a place, but for an intimacy with the source, the creator, the highest self, an intimacy with wholeness. The reed flute has no voice of its own. Its music is made only when breath passes through it. In Sufi cosmology, this breath is divine. The flute must be emptied, hollowed, surrendered, and only then does it sing. It does not need to be returned to the reed bed, only to the living experience of oneness in spirit. We often equate joy with happiness, certainty, or self-expression. Rumi suggests the opposite. Joy emerges when we allow ourselves to become instruments, when we consent to being moved by a breath larger than our own, spirit moving as us. We recognize our origin. The flute does not resist its wounds. The holes that make it playable are not mistakes. They are the very places through which breath transforms into music. In this way,
Masnavi offers a theology of trauma that is neither dismissive nor romanticized. Pain does not disappear. It becomes part of the divine song. Joy is not happiness. It is resonance. Sufi teachers often caution readers, do not sentimentalize the flute's sorrow. The flute is not yearning for comfort. It is yearning for truth. To remember our origin is not to retreat from the world, but to move through it with the integrity of our divinity, in humility, and as love. Rumi's reed flute asks a piercing question. What part of you has been cut away, emptied, or reshaped by life? And what song might still be waiting to emerge from it? In a world that rewards noise, achievement, and speed, the flute teaches attentiveness, the beauty that flows from stillness. It listens even as it sounds. It allows breath to pass through without resistance. It does not cling to identity, but yields to vibration. Joy in the Sufi tradition is earned through surrender, patience, and devotion to the unseen. The reed flute does not ask us to fix our longing. It asks us to honor it, to notice it, to follow it home, where we discover that joy has been singing all along. We pause for a moment to remind you that you are listening to Sun Sounds of Arizona, 24 hours of programming from over 300 publications, and you're currently listening to the Philosopher Program with your host, Sun Sounds of Arizona volunteer reader, Candy Lewis. You can take Sun Sounds with you. You can get our stream and on demand on our new Sun Sounds of Arizona app for Apple and Android phones. We continue now with the book we started last week, The Amazing Afterlife of Animals, Messages and Signs from Our Pets on the Other Side by Karen A. Anderson. And we were nearing the end of her introduction. Welcome to my world. In the last section of the book, I'll provide tools to help you navigate through your pain and loosen the grip of grief. I think many of us would agree we would do it all over again in spite of all the pain we endure after the loss of a pet. When I look back on the unique path that I have taken, it is evidence that none of these amazing experiences would have happened if I had not pursued my talents. One simple decision catapulted me into a lifetime of love, healing, and joy. I said yes to my gifts. The gift. We're all born with a gift. We come into this world with a divine gift from God, our Creator, deep within our soul. I believe our primary purpose in life is to honor our gift and to utilize our talents to their fullest potential. Our divine gift may be any number of talents, such as painting, writing, music, or teaching. It is our unique calling card and is bestowed upon us to enrich our lives and those around us. Sometimes we travel down the road of life unaware of the gifts that lie just beneath the surface of our soul. We feel lost in the vastness of the world and find ourselves searching everywhere but within our own hearts for a sense of belonging and self-worth. When we embrace our gift, a synchronous cycle begins, and where we were once lost, we now find joys and spiritual blessings that somehow escaped us before. Our life force radiates into the universe like an enormous web of love and opens a whole new consciousness before us. Over time, all of that love returns to us tenfold and completes the cycle. It doesn't matter what your gift is. What matters is that you identify and honor your talent to the fullest degree. By honoring your gift, you celebrate your true self. To disregard your gift is to dismiss the most rewarding and gratifying opportunity bestowed upon you in this lifetime. Discovering your gift is easy. What do you love? What brings you joy? What makes your heart sing? Your gift is the one thing that you can do with minimal effort, yet it produces maximum results. Are you a natural-born chef, talented singer, or an amazing tennis player? Do you find joy in working with technology, graphic arts, or science? Once you identify your gift, pursue your talent passionately. Don't let anyone stand in the way of you and your gift. It won't always be. In fact, there will be many bumps in the road ahead. You will most certainly encounter many obstacles and dead ends, but trust in yourself, persevere, and new avenues will appear. On your road of life, there will likely be naysayers or skeptics lurking around every curve. Just remember that those negative souls are usually ignoring their own gifts and have fallen off their spiritual path. Stay true to yourself and focused on your final destination.
I strongly believe in the power of vision boards and manifesting the future. If you can visualize it, then it can happen. As you read through the stories in this book, I will share some of the struggles and mistakes I made along the way. I view those struggles as opportunities, not obstacles, and because of them, I continued ahead even stronger than before. When you arrive at the final chapter, I hope that you'll be able to clearly identify what your divine gift is. It's never too late to start honoring your gift. I followed my spiritual calling, and you can too. Karen Anderson. Part 1. Chapter 1. Nowhere else they would rather be. Morning is love with no place to go. MOURNING. Author unknown. It was getting late, and Bandit nestled into his favorite spot on the corner of the bed. With sleepy eyes, the large cat watched his human mom turn down the sheets and adjust her pillows. The warm night air carried the scent of lavender and fresh grass as it drifted across the room. This was his favorite time of day, when everything was calm and the moon was rising in the eastern sky. Summertime on the farm was spectacular, and everything was in full bloom. Lying contentedly beside him was his best friend, Choo-Choo. She was a black cat with splashes of orange and white, often referred to as a tortie or tortoiseshell cat. She had almond-shaped eyes and a small, compact body. Just as Bandit was ready to drift off to sleep, he heard his human mom begin to cry. He turned around to see tears rolling down her face. She held a photo of the two cats in her hands. It had been only 3 short months since Bandit died, and Choo-Choo had passed away just a couple months before him. "I miss you both so much," she said softly. "I just wish you were here with me." The loss of both of her beloved cats was almost too much to bear. Every night, their mom would pick up the framed photo and talk to them about her day. What she didn't realize was they already knew what she'd been doing, for Bandit and Choo-Choo were never far away. Eventually, the tears would come as she longed for just one more moment with the two of them. "Oh, no, Mom's crying again tonight," Bandit said to Choo-Choo. Choo-Choo slowly opened her golden-colored eyes and glanced over to their mom. "Bandit, she doesn't know we are here," Choo-Choo said. "She thinks we're in some faraway place or gone forever. Let's try to let her know we are right here." Both cats got up and went over to console their human mom. "Mom, we're right here," Choo-Choo said as she rubbed up against her mom's hand. "We are always with you." "There is nowhere else we would rather be," Bandit said as he gently pressed his huge head against her tear-stained face. Over the next few weeks, the two cats tried everything they could think of to communicate with their mom. They tried brushing up against her, tickling her face with their whiskers, knocking pens off the desk, and appearing in spirit form so that she could see them out of the corner of her eyes. As time went by, their mom began to sense that her beloved cats were trying to communicate with her from the other side. She sat down at the computer one evening and searched "Communicating with Deceased Pets." Her search found many hundreds of listings for animal communicators. She clicked on several websites until she came to one in particular. When she saw Karen Anderson's picture, she just knew Karen was the animal communicator she needed to contact. Finally, the day of the appointment arrived. Their mom nervously checked the clock every 5 minutes as she paced around the room. She dialed the number, and as soon as she heard Karen's warm voice, their mom began to relax. Karen suggested that she take a few deep breaths and sit back and enjoy the session. "I'm a bit nervous," their mom said. "I've never done anything like this before." "No worries. I understand completely," Karen replied. "It is normal to be a bit nervous before a session." The cats listened in as Karen began the session with a prayer and a blessing. "Who would you like to start with today?" Karen asked. "Oh, I'm not sure. I love them both so much." "Let's start with Choo-Choo." "Wow, Choo-Choo is so smart," Karen said. "She's showing me her whiskers and keeps brushing them up against my face, and it tickles. Choo-Choo says this is how she wakes you up. Do you understand this message?" "Oh my gosh, do I understand it? Yes, I do. Choo-Choo would wake me up every morning with her whiskers. I miss her so much. Does she know how much I love her?" their mom asked, choking back the tears. "Yes, she does. She says you talk to her all the time and that she still wakes you up with her whiskers," Karen said. "I thought I was going crazy, but I can still feel her whiskers brush against my face. Is that really her?" their mom asked, barely able to talk. "Yes, that's her.
She says she helps you wake up on time, Karen said. Unbelievable. I just can't wrap my head around how this is possible. I know it's pretty amazing, even for me, Karen said. I'm honored to be part of your journey. Now Chuchu is showing me a plate of sushi. Does that make any sense to you? Karen asked. Yes. Sushi was her name when I adopted her from the shelter. The name didn't suit her, so I changed it to Chuchu. Nobody knows that, Karen. How did you know? Chuchu told me, Karen said. She says she likes the name Chuchu much better. She says she is always with you and has tried very hard to get your attention. She wants you to know she can hear you talk about your day. As the messages continued to roll in, their mom felt a new sense of wonder wash over her. Next, it was Bandit's turn. Bandit is such a gentleman. He says you saved him, and without you, he would have died at a young age. Yes, that's true. He showed up as a starving stray cat many years ago, their mom said. He's showing me a pen for some reason. Are you a writer? I'm not sure what the pen means, Karen said. The pen game, their mom squealed. Bandit would knock my pens off my desk all the time. I can't believe this. He's been knocking pens off the table to let you know he is around. Yes, he has. I thought it was my imagination. I didn't think they could communicate by moving things. I miss them so much it hurts my heart. I have felt so empty since they died. I've been so lonely. Well, now you know your sweet cats are alive and well in spirit, Karen said with a smile. They both send you so much love. It's washing over me in waves. You're one lucky lady to have such amazing pets that watch over you. I'm speechless, Karen, their mom said. I don't know how to thank you for this experience. I thought they were gone forever, and now you've changed all of that for me. It's truly my pleasure, Karen said. But before you go, can I ask how you found me? I searched on the internet, and your website was the one I was drawn to. I really can't explain it. I just knew when I saw your picture that you were the right one. As the session ended, Karen thanked the cats for sharing their messages. She explained to their mom how she could visualize filling up her cats' hearts with loving thoughts, which was like spiritual fuel. Just think about how you top off your tank at the gas station, Karen explained. Their hearts are the gas tank, and they need your love or spiritual fuel to continue their journey on the other side. Their mom nodded her head as she now understood how to send love to her departed cats. Karen also

beginning of their new existence as an energetic being. She was no longer pained by the grief of her losses and understood that she will always be connected with her beloved pets. They were always near her, as there was nowhere else they would rather be. Chapter 2. A Unique Path to Follow. Some people talk to animals. Not many listen, though. That's the problem. A.A. Milne, Winnie the Pooh. I didn't set out to go down this psychic road, but evidently it is my calling. When I was very young, I wanted to be a veterinarian. That didn't last long when I discovered I would have to perform surgery, but I always knew that someday I'd be working with animals. I just never thought it would be as a pet psychic. There were two prominent influences when I was young, the first being Walt Disney, and the second, my childhood dog. I grew up in the small town of San Dimas, about an hour east of Los Angeles, California. We had a black and white collie named Prince, whom I credit with teaching me how to communicate with animals. We would have silly conversations, and I assumed everyone could understand his messages. I had many other animals, too, including rabbits, cats, and tropical fish. I talked to all of my animals back then, and never gave it a second thought. Early influences. I grew up watching the movie Dr. Dolittle, as well as all famous Disney films, back in the 1960s, like Jungle Book and Bambi. If you recall, most of the animals in those movies could talk, so it never occurred to me that my animals would be any different. My favorite television shows were Mr. Ed, the Talking Horse, Flipper, Gentle Ben, and my all-time favorite, Lassie. I was fascinated by how these animals would communicate with their humans. My childhood dog. When I was about 5 years old, my close connection with my childhood dog, Prince, brought about an incident I will never forget. He slept in my room at night, and on one particular occasion, he became restless and began to pace back and forth. I walked nervously across the room and said he needed to lie down on the cool floor by the front door. I was so worried that he would die that night. I could feel his pain, and it upset my stomach, too. He was my best friend, and I could not imagine my life without him. I lay down on the floor next to him and tried to soothe him. I must have fallen asleep, as my next memory was hearing my mom's voice the next morning. I told her that Prince's tummy hurt and that he said he didn't feel right. I told her about how badly my stomach hurt, too. My mom didn't know what to make of all that at the time, and said that animals couldn't talk and I shouldn't make up stories. I remember feeling so angry and upset that she didn't believe me. I thought Prince might die if we didn't do something. Once my mom realized that Prince was in pain, she quickly whisked him off to the veterinarian's office. Fortunately, it was just a bad case of pancreatitis, and Prince fully recovered. It would be the first of many experiences when no one believed that I could talk to the animals. It was soon after that incident that I began to hide all of my animal communication from everyone. Only my best friend, Lori, believed that I could talk to the animals. She couldn't hear them the way I could, but at least she believed me. Why couldn't anyone else hear them talk? What was wrong with me? I must have a disease or some kind of sickness, I thought. Animals provided love and companionship. I spent all my time with my pets, secretly talking to them and sharing silly stories with each other. I thought our conversations would last forever, but years later I would shut down my abilities for good. Or so I thought. In my first book, Hear All Creatures, I shared the story about the orange and white tabby cat that I thought I killed when I was about 8 years old. I called to the stray cat from across the road, inviting him to play with me. When the cat ran out into the street, a car came out of nowhere and killed him right before my eyes. I was traumatized by the death of that cat and carried that guilt for many years. I swore I would never again attempt to communicate with another animal after that horrible accident. The wrong profession. Many years later, and long before I became involved in any psychic work, I held a few jobs in Orange County, California. I worked for different mortgage companies and learned the finance business. Those jobs demanded detailed attention with numbers and are considered left-brained work. The left side of the brain is said to house all of our analytical processing, such as numbers, logic, reasoning, and critical thinking abilities, whereas the right side of the brain focuses on the visual, creative, abstract, and intuitive processes. Needless to say, I was never very happy with those jobs. It wasn't very satisfying work, and I often felt empty inside, like something was missing.
I'm not a math person, and I don't like

0: working numbers. I like animals. What in the heck was I doing? Signs are always there. Eventually, every company I worked for went out of business. I was either laid off or fired. Oh yes, my mouth has gotten me into a lot of trouble over the years. Sometimes I don't have a filter and words just fly out. I'm a very straightforward person, and that landed me in the unemployment line once before. I kept running into one obstacle after another, nothing but dead ends. Now that I look back on it, I can clearly see that my spirit guides were trying desperately to get a message through to me. You're in the wrong profession, Karen. At that time, I was completely unaware that I even had spirit guides. I probably would have belly laughed if someone told me I had invisible helpers trying to get my attention. I was in a state of oblivion back in those days. Since then, I have come to know my spirit guides and work in close collaboration with them for my psychic work. We all have these spirit helpers or spirit guides, whether you're aware of their presence or not. They are that little voice of reason in your head that nudges you along throughout your life. Your spirit guides help you find a front row parking space or that $20 bill in your pocket. They're responsible for sending you on different route to work, only to find out later there was a serious accident right where you would have been. These invisible helpers, much akin to angels, are with you to make your life a little easier. I continued to work in the mortgage industry and collected some mighty big paychecks. I even found myself trying to climb the corporate ladder. It was a time of material wealth, large bonuses, and keeping up with the Joneses. When the economy started to crumble in the early 1990s, my once prosperous career began to fizzle right before my eyes. A spiritual awakening. It was a tough time financially, and I realized I would have to find a more affordable place to live. After much thought, I decided to leave California to move to Colorado. I picked up and headed to Denver, where I had another mortgage job lined up. It was during this time that I began to notice some strange precognitive events happening, although I didn't realize it at the time. I was out shopping one day and came home with a bag full of black kitchen accessories. I purchased several black throw rugs, black towels, and black potholders. The strange part was that my kitchen was blue and white. Nothing was black. I had no idea why I did that. I put the items in the closet and forgot about them. Within a year, I moved from the Denver metro area into a mountain home in Bailey. It was not something I planned on. The move came about rather unexpectedly. It was a complete shock when I was unpacking at the new house and found the bag of kitchen items I purchased the year before. All the appliances at the new house were black. The accessories, rugs, and towels matched perfectly. That's weird, I thought to myself. Strange little things like that kept happening over the next few years, but I did not know it was just the beginning of a spiritual awakening. I was being pulled onto my intuitive path with my eyes shut tight. I had no idea that my intuition would kick in soon and in a big way. Pay attention to your intuition. Eventually, I opened a small mortgage company with a business partner named Roy. We were doing quite well for a new company, but I kept having an unsettling feeling about work. I couldn't put my finger on it, but I had a sense that something was very wrong. I worked long hours and poured all of my energy into making that company successful. Still, I had this nagging feeling in the back of my mind that wouldn't go away. One day, I sat down at the computer to see what Roy was doing with the bank accounts. It didn't take long before I found several entries in our bank accounts that did not add up. I stared at the screen in disbelief. Could this be right? No, it can't be, I thought to myself. Roy wouldn't do this. I went through the canceled checks and found out that my business partner was embezzling from the company and me. How could he do this to me? Page by page, I uncovered his thievery, and each time it felt like another blow to my stomach. How could anyone do this? The betrayal was a hard pill to swallow. He was a close friend. We hung out together, worked hard together, all for him to steal from right under my nose. Who does that to a friend? Disgusted and rattled to the core, something was telling me to get out of this business in a big way. A hard lesson to learn. They say we don't learn lessons here on Earth when things are smooth and easy. Well, that was one hell of an experience. I'm sure my spirit guides were trying to tell me to get out of there. That nagging feeling that I had ignored for so long was them trying to tell me to get out, but it was too late. By the time I added up the amount he had stolen, I was financially devastated and had to shut down the business. I filed criminal theft charges against Roy. and found myself under a mountain of paperwork preparing my case for the police department. I delivered a huge 3-ring binder of evidence to the detective. "Wow," he said, looking at the stack of evidence I brought in. "Typically, people just drop off a shoebox of papers and expect us to put it all together. I think I should hire you. I could use someone like you on my team. You should think about it." I laughed at the comment, not giving it another thought. What I didn't realize at the time was that I was already on the path to law enforcement. The case went before the prosecutor, and Roy had to pay back the money he embezzled or face jail time. After the case was closed, the detective asked me again if I would be interested in a career in law enforcement. I told him I'd think about it and headed out the door. With my mortgage business shut down and no source of income, I had to get creative. You'll never guess what I did next. I went back to what I knew best, and that was working with the animals. I placed an ad in the local paper as the corral gal, and I scooped poop for a living. So you see, I know the back end of a horse well. My livelihood depended on it. At first, it was slow going. It was the onset of winter, and most people don't want their corral cleaned with snow on the ground. I had only a few clients, and it was back-breaking work. I also found a few pet-sitting and dog-walking jobs. Thankfully, my corral-cleaning side of the business started to flourish. I continued to add more clients who told their friends about my wonderful poop-scooping abilities, and my life got a whole lot easier, thanks to manure. Chapter 3, Corral Gal. I have seen things so beautiful they have brought tears to my eyes, yet none of them can match the gracefulness and beauty of a horse running free. Author unknown. You are probably wondering what manure has to do with the afterlife. Well, hang in there. I'm getting to the good stuff. I did a lot of soul searching during my corral cleaning days, and I began to feel a strong desire to give back to the community. That was unusual, as I'd never volunteered for anything before. Being around animals every day was very fulfilling to me. I felt compelled to do something for animals, especially for those in need. I'm sure all of this volunteering stuff was coming from my spirit guides, who were likely trying hard to get me to the next stage in my life. With their unyielding guidance, still unbeknownst to me, I found my way to the animal control facility in Bailey, Colorado. I walked into the cramped office one summer day and asked about volunteering. Before I could get the words out of my mouth, they put a shovel in one hand and a bucket in the other. Another volunteer named Jeff led me to the back of the dilapidated facility and put me to work cleaning kennels. As I became more familiar with procedures, I rode along with Alvin, the animal control officer, and responded to animal-related calls. We rescued many neglected and abused animals together, and I began to feel a deep sense of belonging and kinship with the animals. Law enforcement, here I come. One day I was up to my elbows in dogs while cleaning kennels at the animal control facility when the sergeant approached me. I had been riding along with the deputies over the past few months and was beginning to feel like I knew what I was doing. "I've heard some really good things about you," he said. "The other deputies tell me that you handle the calls really well." I was surprised by the compliment. I thought most of my volunteer work went unnoticed by the highest-ranking officers we referred to as the brass. "Thanks, I appreciate that." I looked down and realized I was covered from head to toe in dog hair. I tried to brush some of the hair off, to no avail. What he said next just about floored me. "You should consider becoming a full-time deputy. We need good people like you in this department." Me? A cop? What? No way. He must be crazy. I had never even thought about becoming a cop. Never, never, never. For the next few weeks, I couldn't stop thinking about what he said. I must be crazy to even consider it, I thought. Up until that moment, I'd not even fired a gun. I do enjoy the calls and handling the stressful situations. For all intents and purposes, I am doing the same job as the deputies I'm riding along with. I'm just not being paid for it. Maybe, just maybe, I could do this. Chapter 4. Law Enforcement Stories. Dogs do speak, but only to those who know how to listen. Orhan Pamuk. In the summer of 2000, I graduated from the Red Rocks Police Academy with the top award in arrest control. I was 36 years old, not exactly a spring chicken. It was physically and emotionally exhausting at times, but I was ready for the challenge. It was not easy, but I was eager to accept my diploma on graduation day. The Park County Sheriff's Office hired me in September of that same year, and I became the only female deputy in the department. I had to retire my pitchfork and muck boots, as now my job was to protect and serve. What in the world was I thinking? Connecting the dots. The small sheriff's department did not have full coverage for staffing deputies around the clock, so I often worked alone. Responding to calls on my own, I became adept at reading people and their energy. My life depended on it. I had to arrive on a crime scene and in a matter of minutes determine what happened, who was lying, who was telling the truth, or who wanted to hurt me. I watched subtle clues such as the eye movements and the body language of suspects. I began to sense my intuition kicking in for my personal safety. As a rookie cop, everything started to come together for me for the first time. I learned to trust my instincts when I sensed something wasn't right. Just like I sensed my former business partner was up to no good, I turned into those feelings and paid attention to each case I worked on. High up in the Rocky Mountains, I was experiencing an awakening of the spiritual kind. I began to remember long-forgotten senses and psychic abilities. I began to shed the layers of the material world that I had lived in for so long. I was shifting to a world of energy fields and sensory perception. Unknowingly, I was awakening my intuition to the psychic realm. A cat finds the suspect. It was during this time that I received my first message from my cat, Biza. He told me he had a severe urinary blockage that turned out to be true. Here's an excerpt from my book, Hear All Creatures. One Saturday morning, I walked into the kitchen and saw Biza lying on the floor. I walked over to the counter and said out loud, "Hi, Biza B, how are you?" Instantly, I heard the words, "I'm blocked." The words were in my own voice. I heard them very clearly as though I had said them myself, but I hadn't. I was barely awake and my mind was only set on making coffee. I looked down at Biza and said out loud, "Did you say that?" "Yes, I'm blocked." I again heard the words very clearly and urgently. I took Biza to the pet clinic and his bladder was full. He was indeed blocked, and thankfully the doctor was able to successfully clear the blockage. That's when I realized that animals I encountered on a crime scene could be a wealth of information. I'll never forget the first time I got a message from a cat on a domestic violence call. I was taking a statement from the female victim while the two other officers searched the area for the suspect who fled on foot. As I finished up the paperwork, a resident cat came out from behind a metal storage shed, looked right at me, and then back at the shed and said, "Inside." No way. Could the suspect be in that shed? Did the other deputies forget to search it? Could this cat tell me where the suspect was? I approached the shed cautiously and ordered the suspect to come out with his hands up. Sure enough, the door slowly opened, and the suspect stepped out with his hands in the air. He was hiding in the shed right under our noses in a previously searched area. Had it not been for that cat, the suspect would have gotten away. And we will have to wait till next week to hear more stories of her discovering her abilities with animals and how they help her solve crimes. As always, I wish you a beautiful, joyous, and peaceful new week, and I very much look forward to being with you next time on our Philosopher program.
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I'm Roy Weinberg, and this is the Monday, June 22nd, 2026 edition of the Christian Science Monitor Weekly. This week, I'll start with the From the Editor's column, and then I'll pick a cover story. There are three to pick from. After that, I'll read Our World, Reporters on the Job, The Explainer, The Home Forum, and the editorials. So, getting right into it, the From the Editor's column is entitled, Digging into Currents of Thought, Not Just Current Events. This is written by Chelsea Sheasley, who is the Deputy National Editor. You can email her at sheasleycb@csmonitor.com. And she writes, many journalists consider profiles one of their favorite writing assignments. Reporters spend hours interviewing fascinating figures, drawing out insightful details to give readers a window into how influential people think and act. But can a reporter write a profile of an idea? At the Monitor, we are interested as much in ideals and endeavors as we are in events. We watch for ways to report on the currents of thought that impact the news. That's why you'll find a profile of a legal concept known to the unitary executive theory in the pages of this week's magazine. Several months ago, reporter Henry Gass and I began discussing a story about this theory, which developed in the 1980s as a constitutional rationale for a strong presidency. Since then, presidents from both political parties have tested how much power the Constitution grants those in the role. The unitary executive theory doesn't make daily headlines, but it is part of a major debate underway in the United States about government checks and balances. It plays a part in cases the U.S. Supreme Court took up this term regarding whether the president can fire officials at the Federal Reserve and the Federal Trade Commission. Rather than write a piece better suited to a law review, Henry, who covers the High Court for the Monitor, set out to use the storytelling tools of a profile, examining background and character, and applying them to an intellectual framework. He has crafted an engaging look at how unitary executive theory developed, rose in prominence, and impacts politics and law today. You'll also find other articles in this issue that focus on ideals. Contributing writer Lorela Yu Sandoval takes us to the Philippines, where locals are debating what a peaceful, safe approach to nuclear power looks like. In London, senior global correspondent Mark Sappenfeel assesses where the Brexit movement stands a decade after the United Kingdom voted to leave the European Union. And that was the From the Editor's column written by Chelsea Sheasley, who is the Deputy National Editor. And this week it was entitled, Digging into Currents of Thought, Not Just Current Events. And now for the cover story that I chose to read. Like I said, there's three on the front page today. This one's entitled, The Legal Theory Testing the Boundaries of Presidential Power. The story of how a constitutional theory grew in prominence reveals the evolving American debate about the presidency. This is written by Henry Gass, who's a staff writer. As young lawyers in the Reagan administration, future Supreme Court Justices Samuel Alito and John Roberts entered an executive branch convinced that a powerful president could rescue the country after a humbling decade defined by Watergate, defeat in Vietnam, and runaway inflation. What the administration promised most of all was an answer to a generation of Democratic majorities in Congress frustrating Republican priorities. The early 1970s saw Richard Nixon break new ground in his assertions of presidential power. He refused to spend an estimated $18 billion in funds appropriated by Congress. He authorized secret bombings of Cambodia. During Watergate, he sought to shield executive branch officials from congressional and judicial scrutiny with sweeping claims of executive privilege. In the face of these moves by the White House, the other branches of government pushed back. Federal lawmakers passed new laws limiting the president's ability to impound, meaning withhold or delay, funds appropriated by Congress, and to enter military conflicts without approval from Congress.
a suite of federal laws strengthening executive branch transparency and oversight also passed in the late 1970s. The Supreme Court rejected the administration's claims of executive privilege and presidential immunity. It was in this context that Ronald Reagan entered the White House as president in 1981, bringing with him a slew of young conservative lawyers. These included not only the two future Supreme Court justices, but also figures who would go on to found conservative legal organizations, such as the Federalist Society. Reagan's lawyers, alongside ideologically aligned law professors and think tanks, developed an intellectual framework for establishing the executive branch as above and apart from the other branches of government. The result? An expansive new vision of the separation of powers, underscored by a concept that emerged known as the unitary executive theory. Broadly, the theory holds that the Constitution gives the President of the United States complete power over the executive branch, including personal authority over domestic and foreign policy, such as the ability to unilaterally remove government officials in inter-military conflicts. The term soon popped into presidential vocabulary. Reagan used it 6 times in official statements, and President George H.W. Bush 41 times. Reagan Attorney General Edwin Meese frequently referenced the theory's ideas. Leaders in both branches have increasingly recognized that institutionally Congress is ill-suited to lead and that, therefore, a relatively strong presidency may be necessary, read a 1986 report that Mr. Meese commissioned. Once a theory supported by a minority of jurists and legal minds, the unitary executive theory has shaped a succession of presidencies from both political parties. Over the past 17 months, Donald Trump has sought to push this theory's view of presidential power further than any president in history. A lot of what Trump has been done before, but the magnitude is different, and it presages a new normal for presidencies going forward, says Sekrishna Prakash, a professor at the University of Virginia Law School and author of the book The Living Presidency. The direction has been there for 20 or 30 years, he adds, with modern presidents showing no hesitation to act unilaterally to implement their agenda in a host of ways that would have been unfathomable 100 or 200 years ago. The rise of the unitary executive theory is part of a grander story, the gradual rise of presidential power more broadly. Proponents argue that the trend represents a return to the original intent. Critics claim it threatens the separation of powers designed by the framers to preserve individual rights and democracy. This constitutional power struggle has always existed. The Trump era is testing how far Congress, the courts, and the public are willing to empower the president to be the country's singular problem solver. This month, the Supreme Court is expected to rule on several cases that touch on the extent of the president's hold over the executive branch, and the power the executive holds relative to Congress and the courts. Those include whether Mr. Trump can fire a governor of the Federal Reserve or a commissioner of the Federal Trade Commission, the FTC, agencies that Congress established to have semi-autonomy from the presidency. With Justice Alito and Chief Justice Roberts on the High Court alongside Justices Neil Gorsuch and Brett Kavanaugh, who both served in the George W. Bush administration, some court watchers anticipate that the unitary executive theory will influence some major upcoming opinions. Yet the Supreme Court in recent months has also set limits on President Trump's executive power. The court ruled against his signature tariff policy in February and posed sharp questions to the government's lawyer during oral arguments this spring over whether Mr. Trump's executive order narrowing the definition of birthright citizenship is constitutional. All power to the presidency? How power should be divided among the legislative, judicial, and executive branches of government has defined the American experiment, with power swinging pendulum-like between the branches without ever vacillating too far in one direction. Is the pendulum now swinging too far toward the executive? The rise of the unitary executive theory, amid other unilateral Trump actions accepted by Congress and the courts, suggests as much, according to critics.
Proponents of the unitary executive counter that it is part of a new equilibrium. The theory counters the growth of what they call the administrative state, the broad array of federal agencies, such as the FTC, created by Congress to operate independently, some say without accountability, within the executive branch. Another argument posits that a powerful, nimble president can protect the national interests faster and more effectively than the other branches. We're definitely in a phase where the unitary executive is the dominant theory, says John Yoo, who worked in the Justice Department's Office of Legal Counsel during the George W. Bush administration. It's a natural response to the concern that the administrative state has become too independent and too powerful and governs too much of American life, adds Professor Yoo, who now teaches at the University of California, Berkeley School of Law. But the theory also ignores that the framers were deeply committed to checks and balances, says Erwin Chemerinsky, who was dean of the School of Law at Berkeley. If you're increasing the power of the president, you're decreasing the power of Congress, he adds. Critics also point to what Article 2 of the Constitution doesn't say. The document vests the executive power in the president, but does not use the term all the executive power. Article 1, by contrast, vests all legislative powers in Congress. But the theory supporters note the Constitution was crafted at a specific moment in U.S. history after a 10-year experiment with the Articles of Confederation. Those articles created a weak central government with no separate executive branch, a product, at least in part, of the Founding Fathers' fear of monarchical rule. State constitutions of the time, meanwhile, often put most power in state legislatures, with some states allocating executive power to a council of individuals. There's a shift in thought from 1776 to 1787, when the U.S. Constitution is beginning to be ratified, says Professor Prakash. By 1787, the most successful state constitutions are the ones who have a powerful executive check on the legislature. Ultimately, the framers of the Constitution decided for a unitary executive, meaning an executive branch led by a single person, not a council of people. And the framers still established checks on the president, especially when compared with a monarch, says Professor Yoo. The president is elected and subject to impeachment and removal, for example. Presidents also don't have the power to collect tax revenue and spend it how they see fit. The American Revolution was not anti-executive power, he adds. It was anti-King George and anti-British Empire. That's why the Constitution restored a lot of executive power to what it had been, because the framers thought that all of these experiments that had occurred after the Revolution had failed, Professor Yoo continues. Succession of presidents pushes the boundaries. Donald Trump isn't the first president to experiment with the boundaries of executive power. Strong exertions of such power have waxed and waned throughout American history. A president pushes the envelope, then Congress and the courts rein him in. Often, these shifts to greater executive power have occurred during times of crisis, such as war and economic collapse. During the Civil War, Abraham Lincoln, citing war powers, suspended habeas corpus and ordered a naval blockade of southern ports before Congress had officially declared war. After the war, when President Andrew Johnson vetoed congressional Reconstruction legislation he viewed as too hostile towards the South, the House impeached him. Facing the successive crises of the Great Depression and World War II, Congress approved many of President Franklin Roosevelt's sweeping policy goals in creating new agencies such as the Securities and Exchange Commission and the Federal Deposit Insurance Corporation, for example. The legislative branch gave the executive greater control of domestic economic policy. In addition to working with Congress, Roosevelt also took unilateral executive power to new heights. He issued more than 3,700 executive orders during his unprecedented four terms, including his infamous order to intern U.S. citizens and non-citizens of Japanese descent after Japan's attack on Pearl Harbor during World War II.
Mr. Trump has also pointed to crises as he has flexed his powers as commander-in-chief, including unilaterally authorizing extrajudicial airstrikes against suspected drug boats in international waters, and waging war on Iran. Domestically, the president has cited other emergencies in an effort to exert even broader power, such as justifying mass deportations by proclaiming that the U.S. is being invaded by a drug cartel and declaring a national emergency to justify a global tariff regime. The Supreme Court struck down that tariff regime in February. For the most part, however, the High Court has been deferential to Mr. Trump's assertions of executive power and privilege. The personal backgrounds of most of the court's six conservative justices help explain the rise of this vision of a more powerful and unitary executive branch. A generational clash. When Mr. Roberts and Mr. Alito joined the Reagan administration in the early 1980s, there was a strong conventional wisdom in the 70s that the presidency had become too strong, and that Congress had become ineffective in checking its powers. Says Mark Rozell, dean of the Schar School of Policy and Government at George Mason University in Virginia. On the other side, he adds, it was common amongst conservatives of the 1980s to think that congressional reforms in the 1970s that constrained executive powers had gone too far. When these conservative lawyers began work in the Reagan administration, the balance of power hadn't felt balanced to them. From the 1950s to 1981, Democrats had complete control of Congress, frustrating the policy goals of several Republican presidents. During this period, Republicans began to see the presidency as the defender of conservative power, says Mitchell Sullenberger, a political scientist at the University of Michigan, Dearborn. By the time you get to the Reagan administration, he adds, you get this full-blown focus on executive power. What resulted was a clash of generations on the ideological right that paved the way for the unitary executive theory to reach new heights under the Trump administration. A key case arrived in 1988 in which a Supreme Court justice elevated the unitary executive theory. The case, Morrison v. Olson, concerned a federal law that empowered the Attorney General to appoint an independent counsel to investigate and potentially prosecute government officials. The law had been part of Congress's post-Watergate effort to strengthen oversight of the executive branch, but the Reagan administration asked, did that law violate the separation of powers? Did it allow Congress to wield executive branch authority? In a 7-1 decision, the justices said it did not. In a lone dissent, Justice Antonin Scalia delivered what is now thought of as the first articulation of the unitary executive theory in a legal opinion. The independent counsel statute, he famously described, is not a wolf in sheep's clothing, but a wolf that comes as a wolf. The vesting clause of Article 2, he wrote with emphasis, does not mean some of the executive power, but all of the executive power belongs to the president. Since the statute vests some purely executive power in a person who is not the president of the United States, it is void, he concluded. The majority in Morrison, led by conservative justice or Chief Justice William Rehnquist, disagreed. To claim that every executive branch official must serve at the pleasure of the president will be removable by him at will, wrote Chief Justice Rehnquist, depends on an extrapolation from general constitutional language, which we think is more than the text of Article 2 will bear. The outcome in Morrison highlighted a generational divide, wrote Jeffrey Rosen, a law professor and CEO emeritus of the National Constitution Center, in a 2008 Law Review article. Conservatives who came of age during the New Deal era and its immediate aftermath viewed the presidency as a harmful institution, while those who came of age in the 70s and the 80s viewed it as preferable to an overreaching Congress. By 2006, the unitary executive theory had gained a few more votes. In a case that year, the court ruled in a 5-3 decision that military commissions set up by the George W. Bush administration to try detainees held at Guantanamo Bay in Cuba were illegal. Justices Alito and Scalia joined the dissent written by Justice Clarence Thomas.
that said the majority opinion openly flouts our well-established duty to respect the executive's judgment in matters of military operations and foreign affairs. Justice Alito, who joined the court that year, had been peppered with questions by senators about his views on the unitary executive theory during his confirmation hearing. Today, Justice Scalia's solo dissent in Morrison would be embraced by a majority of the justices, says Professor Chemerinsky. From the Bush White House to the Roberts Court. Similar to the Reagan formula, the Bush administration's assertions of executive power in the war on terror would be advanced by a cadre of young conservative lawyers who are now shaping the separation of powers. Of those lawyers was Professor Yu, who, as Deputy Assistant Attorney General from 2001 to 2003, authored a series of legal memos arguing that, under an expansive view of presidential power in wartime, what were often called enhanced interrogation techniques were legally permissible. Justice Gorsuch, Mr. Trump's first appointment to the Supreme Court, spent a year in the Bush Justice Department defending the torture of terror suspects as well as their detention without charge at Guantanamo Bay. Mr. Trump's second appointment to the court, Justice Brett Kavanaugh, worked as a lawyer in the Bush White House, an experience that he said, or has said, gave him a deep appreciation for the daily challenges facing the president. The job of the president is extraordinarily difficult, he said during a 2015 speech. Every decision seems to be between really bad and worse. Between Republican administrations, which cited the unitary executive theory, Democratic presidents also embraced unilateral presidential power, despite those presidents not openly referencing the theory. President Bill Clinton, for instance, continued to have the White House review all proposed agency regulations and allowed an independent counsel statute, the law at issue in the Morrison case, to expire. He also deployed U.S. troops to Bosnia without congressional authorization. In 2014, which he dubbed his Year of Action, President Barack Obama, frustrated by congressional inaction, leaned into unilateral decisions. In a series of executive orders, he raised the federal minimum wage, shielded the children of unlawful immigrants from deportation, and implemented fuel efficiency standards for automobiles. I've got a pen and I've got a phone, and I can use that pen to sign executive orders and take executive actions and administrative actions that move the ball forward, he said that year. Justice Kavanaugh joined the court in 2018, and a series of decisions expanding presidential power have followed. That year, the court had upheld Mr. Trump's travel ban, an executive order issued to restrict entry to the U.S. for nationals of a half dozen countries in Africa and Asia, as well as Venezuela. The law at issue in the case exudes deference to the president in every clause, wrote Chief Justice Roberts in the majority opinion. In 2020, the court delivered a victory that unitary executive supporters have been waiting decades for. In CELA law, the Consumer Financial Protection Bureau, the court broadened the president's power to fire the directors of independent executive branch agencies without cause. Chief Justice Roberts penned the majority opinion in that case, too. The president's power to remove and thus supervise those who wield executive power on his behalf follows from the text of Article 2, he wrote. The Chief Justice's writings on a unitary executive before he became a judge are few and far between. One memo he wrote in 1985 took a dim view of the president's impoundment authority, but the High Court's recent promotion of broad presidential power has been written by his hand. This includes the court's biggest separation of powers decision so far this decade, the ruling on presidential immunity in Trump v. U.S. in 2024, in which he warned against enfeebling the presidency, writing that the system of separated powers designed by the framers has always demanded an energetic, independent executive. If anyone has been driving this train, it's the Roberts Court, says Professor Yu. All Trump is doing in these cases is quoting the Roberts Court back to itself. Looking ahead, this summer the court is expected to strike down another precedent interfering with the president's removal power.
The 1935 ruling in Humphrey's Executor v. U.S. barred the president from firing without cause the leaders of independent agencies with bipartisan boards. Yet this year could also reveal an outer boundary to presidential power that the Supreme Court will not push beyond. That boundary has already been marked in one case. In February, the Supreme Court struck down Mr. Trump's emergency tariffs regime as an unlawful misinterpretation of a Nixon-era statute. The justices also sounded skeptical of Mr. Trump's claim that he can reinterpret the Birthright Citizenship Clause of the 14th Amendment to exclude the children of unlawful migrants. The court also questioned Mr. Trump's attempted firing of a member of the Federal Reserve's Board of Governors. And while the unitary executive theory has gained traction amid a polarized Congress and a friendly judiciary, Professor Prakash of the University of Virginia thinks that voters have also had a hand in making the president seem like the singular representative for the U.S. government. "We vote for presidents who've promised things they have no authority to implement," he says. "If we have an inflated expectation of what the president can do, it's not surprising that the president then acts on those inflated expectations." You are listening to the Christian Science Monitor Weekly with Roy Weinberg on Sun Sounds of Arizona. All right, now for Our World in the Christian Science Monitor Weekly. This is a global news roundup compiled by the Monitor's international team. So here we go. Here's the first one. Kremlin deepens ties with Kabul. On the sidelines of its inaugural International Security Forum in late May, Russia signed a defense pact with Afghanistan's Taliban-led government. Moscow wants to prevent the kind of instability that emanated from Taliban-run Afghanistan in the late 1990s, spurring civil strife in former Soviet states in Central Asia and Russia's mainly Muslim republics in the North Caucasus. As the war in Ukraine grinds on and relations with Europe worsen, Russia hopes ties with the Afghan government will ensure peace on its southern flank. Last year, Russia was the first country to recognize the Taliban leadership as Afghanistan's government. That was written by Fred Weir. Here's our next one. A win for Chinese workers in the AI era. In a trend seen as a victory for labor protections in China, courts there have ruled that efficiencies in the use of artificial intelligence can't be the sole reason for firing workers. A court in the eastern city of Hangzhou said in late April it was illegal for a tech company to fire a worker whose quality control job had been replaced by AI, according to the financial news outlet Kaizen. The Hangzhou decision comes after a December 2025 ruling against a Chinese mapping company. High unemployment, especially among urban young people, is a politically sensitive issue in China. That was written by Ann Scott Tyson. Yeah, here's the next one. "There's so much dust," and that's in quotes. That's what a farmer in Madagascar said to the Financial Times about a facility there that extracts a rare earth mineral for export to China. People living near the mine accuse a subsidiary of the mining group Rio Tinto of causing environmental damage from the extraction of ilmenite, used to make titanium and found in paints, and monazite, a rare earth mineral used in high-tech manufacturing. Rio Tinto has disputed the allegations. British firm Lay Day, representing more than 6,000 Madagascan locals, says it plans to file a lawsuit this year unless a settlement is reached, according to the Financial Times. That was written by Matthew Bell. And the last one here, "It probably was a communication system," and that's in quotes. But archaeologist George Nash told the BBC that this was just one theory to explain the mysterious art recently rediscovered in a South Wales cave. The art is a set of 10 red horizontal lines first found in 1912 in a cave in Swansea, and for decades thought to be a natural phenomenon. Now, archaeologists using high-tech tools have confirmed that the markings date back more than 17,000 years to prehistoric humans and represent the oldest rock art in northwestern Europe. And that was written by Matthew Bell.
They've got a note here. It says, have an idea for Our World? Please email ourworld@csps.com if there is an important global story that the media missed, a trend that is driving the news where you live, or a story that uplifts. The Monitor will publish reader picks from time to time. And now for Reporters on the Job in the Christian Science Monitor Weekly. What this is a map of the world with points indicated on it, and then a paragraph or two about that point. So the first one is from Denver, and this is written by Sarah Matusik. AI told me to join a gun club, so I did. I had asked an artificial intelligence chatbot for help. How can I meet more sources in law enforcement? The app fired off several ideas. Most were virtual, such as following online forums, but the app also suggested hanging out at a gun range, so I joined one in April. Learning about gun culture has helped beyond my initial goal, especially when I recently wrote about a gun trafficking case. The staff is kind, safety-minded, and patient with my questions as I weigh different caliber rounds in my hand. The next one is from Santa Rosa, California. And this is written by, well, it's written by Stephanie Haynes, who's the print editor, so I guess it's about Sophie Hills. Before a town hall event for California gubernatorial candidate Tom Steyer, reporter Sophie Hills joined what journalists call a gaggle. These are group conversations between reporters and a candidate or politician. And back on Capitol Hill, Sophie told me they are competitive events. People are literally throwing elbows, she says. The California version was different. Mr. Steyer stood on the taped X that his staffers had prepped, and reporters stood quietly, respectfully 10 feet away. When staffers asked the first question, everyone was quiet. I was looking around, wondering what was going on, Sophie says. Okay, our next one here is from Lviv, Ukraine, and it looks like Sarah Miller-Lana, international editor, wrote this about Howard LaFranchi. Our reporters take the same path every time they travel to Ukraine to cover the war. They fly to Krakow, take a taxi to the Polish border, cross by foot into Ukraine, and then hail a taxi to Lviv to take a train to wherever they plan to meet the Monitor's fixer, interpreter, and driver. The first time Howard arrived at that Ukrainian taxi lot in August 2022, he was drawn to a middle-aged man with a white brush cut and warm smile, Howard says. The driver's name was Igor, and Howard never expected to see him again. Instead, 9 trips later, Igor has become a reassuring and essential part of each reporting trip. The two don't speak the same language, so they use Google Translate. These days, Igor will check in via WhatsApp while Howard is covering the war, and even when he's safely back home. This Easter, Howard received a pretty card from Igor. I can't remember why I was drawn to him, but I'm glad I was. It feels there was someone watching out for me. The next one here is from Doha, Qatar, written by Sarah Miller-Lana, international editor, and it looks like it's going to be about Taylor Luck, who works for the Monitor. A pro trip from a foreign correspondent. Always buy flexible airfare and never check in until the last minute in case you need to cancel your flight. Taylor Luck was recently reporting in Qatar with plans to interview a top foreign ministry official after a news conference between the Qatari prime minister and Turkish foreign minister. He also had a flight to the United Arab Emirates a few hours later. Taylor waited patiently as the presser went on, and the clock ticked. He changed his flight to a later time, only to see the official whisk away with his Turkish counterpart. Taylor headed to the airport for his later flight when he got a phone call that the interview was back on. We turned the car around in rush hour traffic in Doha, he says. 5 minutes away from the venue, it was canceled again. He raced back to the airport and made the flight, grateful he hadn't rebooked it, since flights had been less frequent due to Iranian drone attacks on the UAE. Another pro trip from a reporter covering war, flexibility and grace. These officials have very intense schedules, Taylor says. I know if they could secure a time, they would. And now for The Explainer in the Christian Science Monitor Weekly. Got one article, and here it is.
The challenges to passing the next farm bill. Sticking points over costs and priorities are complicating lawmakers' efforts to pass expansive legislation, a process that's grown more cumbersome. This is written by Story Hinckley, who is a staff writer. Every 5 years or so, Congress passes a new farm bill, a big collection of laws that guides agricultural policy within the United States. The bill covers every part of the food cycle in the U.S., from when seeds are planted to when Americans sit down at the dinner table. There are three main areas of the bill. The commodities section includes several safety net programs such as crop insurance and guarantees prices on some crops to help farmers manage a risky industry. The nutrition section, which has become the largest share of the farm bill over the past few decades, includes the Supplemental Nutrition Assistance Program, or SNAP, formerly known as food stamps. And a third section covers the environment, dedicating money towards conservation programs that encourage farmers to remove land from agricultural production, plant cover crops that improve soil quality, and grow buffer strips between farms and waterways. Throughout the years, these three sections have helped build a big enough coalition of legislatures who represent rural, urban, Republican, and Democratic areas to get the sweeping, expensive farm bills passed. But this big tent approach hasn't been enough to supersede the increased partisanship in Washington. After the 2018 farm bill expired in 2023, Congress kicked the can down the road for a new bill, passing one-year extensions in 2023, 2024, and 2025. This year is shaping up to have its own challenges. The U.S. House passed the Farm, Food, and National Security Act of 2026 at the end of April, and the bill is now under consideration in the Senate. Legislatures face a deadline of September 30th when the most recent extension expires. Many also face pressure from constituents. Midterm elections are a little over a month later. It's never been easy to pass a farm bill, says Patrick Westhoff, who recently retired from leading the University of Missouri's Food and Agriculture Policy Research Institute, but it's gotten more complicated to get them done. And what follows now is a question and answer piece. Question: how has the farm bill changed over time? Answer: farm bills have defined U.S. agriculture for almost a century. President Franklin Roosevelt signed the first farm bill, the Agriculture Adjustment Act of 1933, as part of New Deal programs to provide relief during the Great Depression. To address overproduction and increase crop prices, the federal government paid farmers to actually grow less food. They also bought up crop surpluses and gave that food to the hungry Americans. And to prevent another Dust Bowl, which was caused in part by farming practices that didn't protect soil, the bill encouraged soil conservation programs. The legislation has grown in size and scope since the 1970s. Crop insurance, which made up almost 9% of the cost of the most recent farm bill in 2018, has become increasingly common. In 2024, 89% of acreage of the eight major U.S. crops, barley, corn, cotton, oats, rice, sorghum, soybeans, and wheat, were covered by

dramatically in 2020 with the COVID-19 pandemic. The overall program cost doubled between 2019 and 2022. In 2025, nearly 1 in 8 Americans receive SNAP benefits. Question: What is the different about the 2026 Farm Bill? Answer: The One Big Beautiful Bill, or OBBB, the huge spending bill that President Donald Trump signed into law last summer, was a mini farm bill in some ways, says Vincent Smith, Director of Agricultural Policy Studies at the American Enterprise Institute. The OBBB includes a $56 billion expansion in safety net programs, not only increasing the number of acres eligible, but also raising the price tag. Among other measures, the legislation adds $6 billion to the crop insurance program and raises guaranteed prices for major commodities by 10% to 20%. So the baseline floor price of soybeans, for example, went from $8.40 a bushel to $10. Dr. Smith sees the investment in certain commodity crops as a way for Republicans to hold on to their rural seats in Congress. Proponents of subsidy programs, however, say that these investments encourage farmers to invest in a business that is subject to volatile market environment and environmental shifts. U.S. wheat stocks, for example, are set to be at their lowest levels since the 1960s, thanks to fertilizer shortages due to the Iran war and widespread drought. The OBBB boosted spending on the farming pillar of the Farm Bill, with cuts to SNAP in the nutrition sector. Although SNAP is currently funded 100% by the federal government, the OBBB is set to have states partially responsible for the program beginning in 2028 if they have high rates of improper payments. In both 2023 and 2024, about 10% of SNAP payments were for incorrect amounts or should not have been distributed. The act is also set to shrink the size of the program by increasing work requirements for eligibility and making some non-citizens, such as refugees and asylees, ineligible. These OBBB-led changes to agricultural policy have made it an unusual year for farm bill negotiations, says Park Wild, a food economist at Tufts University's Friedman School of Nutrition, Science, and Policy, given that so much major policy has happened outside the Farm Bill. And the final question, what's next for the 2026 Farm Bill? And the final answer, despite the Farm Bill's big tent ethos that has made this sweeping legislation possible, delays have become more regular. The 2008 Farm Bill took more than a year to enact. The 2012 Farm Bill was eventually passed in 2014, and what was supposed to be the 2023 Farm Bill is now the 2026 Farm Bill. Although the 2026 Farm Bill passed the narrowly divided House 224 to 200 with 14 Democrats voting in support, there are several potential sticking points in the Senate where it needs 60 votes to pass. Some Senate Democrats have voiced opposition to the legislation largely because of the OBBB-induced SNAP cuts and new cost-sharing regulations threatening the bipartisan compromises that have long underpinned farm bills. I used to tell my students that one of the joys of following farm bill politics is that it's less partisan than other areas of American policymaking, says Dr. Wild. But that also isn't true this year. And now we're in the home forum section of the Christian Science Monitor Weekly. There is an article and a poem. So fair warning, when I'm done with the article, I'm going to read a poem, which is not my specialty, but we will survive. Here is the article. Backyard Bird Rescue. For this writer, an encounter with nature during nesting season brings home lessons of persistence, loyalty, and wonder. And this is written by Stephanie Cook Broadhurst. It's concert season. For us, that means a stroll around the block comes with an a cappella chorus of cardinals, robins, sparrows, and whoever else wants to chime in. Oak canopies set the stage for this music fest that starts after the snow has melted and runs until the cicadas hum in late summer. One breezy June evening, I was washing dishes and cracked open the window to listen.
Right on cue, the kitchen filled with an ensemble of whistles and wheedle-wheedles to accompany the tempo beat

0: of my pants scraping. Forget Spotify. I had Blue Jay Bach to keep me going. But as I leaned in to chisel off a layer of fried egg spackled into the frying pan, I heard an off-key solo. Vocal and persistent. A budding soprano, perhaps? No, something felt discordant, out of place. Glancing out the window, I noticed two blue jays perched on the low-hanging branches of a newly planted tree in the neighbor's yard. One was belting it out while the other sat motionless, harmonizing softly. A moment later, I noticed one jay still had not budged. Now the other jays were fluttering about, picking frenetically at the branch, trying to pry something loose with its beak. Were they making a nest? While on safari in South Africa years ago, I learned about the weaver birds. These nimble, golden-plumed architects have high standards for nest-making and thread their roosts into circular hanging baskets on the tips of branches. I once witnessed a female weaver inspect and tear a nest to shreds, much to the dismay of her mate, who had crafted an elegantly woven orb, in my opinion. Not good enough, she probably thought. If either mate deems that a weaver's nest is not woven tightly, the builder must start again from scratch. Perhaps the blue jays had gotten word of this. But when I peered closer at the tree next door, I saw the jay was snagged in string, maybe a fragment left over from the sapling's transport and planting earlier that spring. It had likely been gathering supplies for nest making before getting caught. I heard that blue jays mate for life, and the flitting friend was simply trying to rescue its mate, tugging and pulling at the twine tendrils. I was struck by the dedication and persistence of this bird's feathery companion, not to mention the clever tactics it employed to try to free its friend, attempting through swoops and aerial maneuvers to, quote-unquote, untie the knot. The bomb-diving blue jay wasn't given up. When it became clear this wasn't an easy fix, I called our neighbor, who was away, and offered to help. The local animal rescue wasn't available either, so now it was up to my husband and me. By all means, save the bird, our neighbor implored. We grabbed a ladder and a toolbox and walked over to the tree, donning goggles and gloves for protection. We gently trimmed off the small branch holding the bird and carefully laid it, along with the jay, on the ground to examine the tangled twine. Only a delicate cut would work. I retrieved our fine-tipped crafting scissors, used for felting and lace detailing, and we carefully snipped the string off the bird's talon. Then we stepped back. The jay was stunned and lay motionless on the ground. We backed away further. Then, a moment later, swoosh, off it flew to join its mate. Our first bird rescue had been a success. A few weeks later, I noticed more blue jays soaring and beetle looping around the branches in pairs. They had probably been there all along, but I started paying closer attention. I like to think our songbirds built a strong nest together with twigs and grass instead of twine, one the weaver birds would approve of. Nature teaches us simple lessons when we pause and look up. I was struck by the birds' loyalty and steadfast persistence. Like the blue jays, when we get stuck, we can lean on a friend for help. Or just keep singing until a total stranger shows up with a ladder. All right, here is that poem. It's entitled Fireflies. Light from their lamp floods the grass along the small dark hill. In front of us, each low to the ground, landing, blinking, and repeating. Off, then on. I'm told there are 25 species, and in this area alone, each displaying its own shape and sending its own signal and finding its own place at differing heights among the thermals of night air. It's all highly organized, I'm told. Yet tonight, to my untrained eyes, it seems incoherent. A crowd moving without form or purpose. There must be something here that they like. Bringing light to the dark, my wife replies, yes, each other. And that was written by William Young. And finally, we're at the editorials in the Christian Science Monitor Weekly. There are three of them, and we might have time for all of them. We will see. Here's the first one. Revised data can cool climate debates. As summer arrives in the northern hemisphere, parts of Europe and North America, we are seeing record high temperatures. Yet as the mercury rises, an update on the worst case scenario for global warming calculated in 2011 shows that forecast is no longer likely. Known as RCP 8.5, this projection was modeled at the time when greenhouse gas emissions has risen by 30% in one decade. Today, RCP 8.5 has become implausible, said a study published in April. The reason? Worldwide advances in energy conservation and technologies, such as solar. The good news is that we did not follow the most dramatic emission pathway. Detlef van Vuren, the study's lead author, told the Associated Press. But he cautioned, the risks of climate change have not disappeared. Neither has the heated debate over global warming's causes and impacts. Referencing a study, or the study, U.S. President Donald Trump used strong language in a social media post last month to claim that researchers had been wrong in their projections all along. But fanning the embers of the climate debate obscured larger lessons behind the retiring of the worst-case scenario. This move points to how governments, businesses, and individuals have adapted policies, products, and consumption, and it highlights scientists' curiosity, use of better data, and willingness to adjust hypotheses. The updated calibrations also jettison the previous model's best-case scenario as not being attainable by 2100. The complexities of climate research hint at a need for more nuance and balance in sharing and reporting findings. As the New York Times noted in May, the RCP 8.5 estimates, even though considered less likely, tended to be a big focus and got more attention. The new study, the Times said, has raised questions about whether some of the risks of climate change have been poorly communicated or overstated in past years and how best to think about those risks going forward. To Andrew King, a University of Melbourne scientist and study co-author, updating the scenarios does not imply failed modeling or a climate hoax. He underscores the need to revisit assumptions and changing circumstances, such as rates of renewable energy usage, while using continually improving climate models. The best view of the new updates is that they increase knowledge and understanding and provide a hopeful opening for heated debate to be replaced with respect and reason. In turn, that can fuel the expectation of finding solutions to climate challenges. Here's our next one, Dignity's Role in Ending Wartime Rape. In 21 conflicts around the world, sexual violence as a tactic of war surged last year, according to a new United Nations report. In one conflict, Sudan's civil war, such atrocities are a defining feature used to stoke fear between ethnic groups, as explicitly stated by perpetrators. In Africa's third largest country by area, preventing conflict-related sexual violence or helping survivors has been difficult. The fighting is now in its fourth year, and Sudan has become the world's direst replacement crisis. Many women and girls fleeing the conflict only sought help after reaching neighboring countries, the report stated, which underscores the importance of assistance in all phases of displacement. Some progress has been made, other than documented cases of such violence. Last year, the government in Khartoum renewed its commitment to prevent sexual violence, assist survivors, and hold perpetrators accountable. The International Criminal Court is investigating gang rapes and other crimes. Aid workers identify places where the most pressing needs, helping reduce immediate harm, strengthen resilience, and empower survivors. Some foreign support is reaching local women's groups to provide safe spaces for protection and care services. The aid often provides secure bathing facilities, lighting in settlement camps, and dignity kits with basic hygiene supplies. The UN report urges that global solutions to conflict-related sexual violence focus on the dignity of victims and survivors, sending a message that survivors are worthy of justice rather than social stigma. Sudanese women are leading humanitarian efforts in the country, one UN office stated in April. They are providing life-saving assistance to women, children, and families, delivering food, medical care, psychosocial support and protection services, often in areas inaccessible to international actors. The message of dignity for survivors might be starting to counter a tendency for them to feel shame. Social media campaigns by the Sudan Family Planning Association have led to a surprising result. Survivors have directly responded to the campaigns to seek resources for support. Success. Such successes help beat back the false notion that wartime rape is inevitable. Well, we've got one more editorial, but guess what? It's got too many words to fill the allotted time that we have. In other words, I won't be able to finish it. So here's a couple of readers respond. Immersed in verse. It's not often that a piece brings tears to my eyes, but A Springtime Discovery, Todd R. Nelson's essay in the Home Forum in the May 18th issue of The Weekly, managed it. I share a lifelong love of poetry that began with a seventh grade awakening. While working in higher education, I got to know several special young people. At graduation time, I would give them a chapbook inscribed with a wish that they would always have time for poetry. I hope that some of them are still reading it. That was from Chris Clark from Saugatuck, Michigan. And we have a second one here, a masterpiece on masterpieces. I love, love, love the American Visionary Art Museum and am so happy you visited it and produced the In Pictures photo essay, A Collection of Works and Quirks of Art, in the May 25th weekly. I just happened upon the museum one day in 2023 while visiting Baltimore. On a long walk, I spotted the unusual facade from a hillside nearby and was drawn to discover what this place was. I found it delightful and inspiring. Not knowing when I'll be able to travel 500 miles to see it again, I was thrilled to read this story. And that was from Susan H. Wall from Portland, Maine. And we'll finish out this week's show with some statistics from the Numbers in the News column. 1.3 million. That's the number of jobs across the European Union that are at risk due to the Iran war, according to a new EU economic assessment that European Commissioner Roxana Mizzatu shared in early June. In the EU, the conflict has endangered jobs in energy-intensive industries, decelerated growth, and led to an increase in energy costs and inflation. At 1700, that's the number of years in history that have been unearthed in a groundbreaking archaeological dig under Notre Dame in Paris, as the city prepares to renovate the square in front of the famous cathedral. Dubbed by French media the Dig of the Century, the project has excavated hundreds of objects from a 4th century coin engraved with the face of Emperor Constantine to medieval pottery with mysterious red markings. And there are a couple more, and they're all big, but all this was compiled by Victoria Hoffman, who is a staff writer. Well, by looking at the old clock on the wall, I can see that we are at the conclusion of this week's Christian Science Monitor weekly program. This is your Sun Sounds of Arizona volunteer broadcaster, Roy Weinberg. Thank you for joining me this week, and stay tuned to Sun Sounds of Arizona.
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1: Welcome to this week's Soap Opera Digest. I'm Virginia Voice volunteer Pete Peek, reading today from the June 15, 2026 issue of Soap Opera Digest to keep you up to date on all of your favorite characters and soap opera news. Today's first story, The Tune-In Alert, General Hospital Spoilers, I Need Your Help, by Chris Eads. The General Hospital Spoilers for the week of June 15th previews one person defending their life, another on the run for their life, and still another rushing to save a life. Who can you trust? Irritated at having been arrested for pushing Willow into the water by Quartermain Boathouse, Tracy lashes out at Chase for once again taking his ex-wife's side. Willow Kane threw herself into the lake, she explains to Dante and Justin, and this fool fell for it. Justin has already had her eye on Chase for bending the law when it comes to Willow, so she might be inclined to believe Tracy's story. But what about Dante? More and more people have learned that Carly has been hiding Valentin in her attic while he's on the run from the law. So it was only a matter of time before the WSB found out as well. Entering Carly's kitchen with two men, Cullum declares, "We have reason to believe that Valentin Cassandine is on the premises." Charlotte is there with Carly, and they both look nervous. Has Valentin's luck as a fugitive finally run out, or will he manage to elude capture? Britt agreed to take Rocco on the run with her, even though she worried about him having to watch her decline from Huntington's disease once she was no longer getting regular doses of the medicine from Cullum. Now, Rocco enters the place where they have been hiding and cries out, "No, no, no, no!" He races to the center of the living room where Britt is lying unconscious to check on her, and Rocco must fear that whatever is wrong with her is serious because he breaks cover and makes a desperate phone call. "I need your help," he tells the person on the other end of the line, but who has he called, and is there anything that he can do? Check out this tease for some of the drama coming up this week on General Hospital, and don't forget to check out the First Look Spoilers Gallery for a sneak peek at what's next on all of the soaps. In our next article today, The Tune-In Alert for General Hospital, Stay Away From My Family, by Chris Eads. The General Hospital Spoilers preview some people pushing back, even physically. Kicking things off, Christina tells her sister Molly, "I know, and that changes right now." Sounds like Christina is getting all her ducks in a row before she heads to UCLA to attend medical school. "Don't push me." Ethan has insisted on remaining anonymous as he allowed Brooklyn and Chase to adopt his daughter, Phoebe. But he must meet with Alexis, and it appears that something has changed. "It's either a closed adoption or I will not cooperate," Ethan informs the attorney. Could this prove to be a deal-breaker? Chase was already demoted from detective to beat cop for involving himself in the PCD's investigation to help clear Willow's name when she was on trial for Drew's attempted murder. But even now, when Justin runs into the officer at the police station, the acting district attorney is still upset about how he derailed her prosecution. "You put one toe out of line," Justin warns Chase, "and you're gone." In the interrogation room, Sonny bristles under questioning. "Maybe you should stop pushing me for answers you don't really want," he threatens. But who is pressing the mobster to talk, and about what? Brooklyn isn't the only one upset about Willow spending so much time with Chase. Tracy also wants the congresswoman to keep her paws off her granddaughter's husband. And down on the dock by the Quartermain Boathouse, Tracy is the one putting her paws on Willow. "Stay away from my family," she shouts, grabbing Willow's arm and shaking her violently. Check out the tease for the next episode of General Hospital, and be sure to share your thoughts and predictions on all of the latest twists and turns in the comments section. In our next article today, casting news, The Young and Restless Comings and Goings, TV Vet Cast as New Doctor in Diane's Storyline, by Chris Eads. The Young and Restless is adding veteran actor Jerry Burns to its cast, with the Justified and Breaking Bad alumni set to make his daytime debut as Dr. Lawrence Markham in a multi-episode arc beginning with the Monday, June 15th episode. Diane's new man, TV Insider, broke the news and reported that Burns' character will be involved in a storyline with Diane, which reunites him with actor Susan Walters over three decades after the pair worked together on the NBC sitcom Dear John. On the Judd Hirsch starring series, which ran from 1988 to 1992, Burns played cocky ladies' man Kirk Morris, while Walters debuted in the second season as Southern Belle Mary Beth Sutton. Walters reacted to the reunion in an interview with the outlet, saying, "I loved working with Jerry Burns on Dear John, so I was thrilled when I was told that we'd be working together again on The Young and Restless." In addition to Dear John, Burns is known for a wide range of primetime roles, including Jack Farrell on Something So Right and Frank Alfano on Good Morning Miami, plus appearances on Burn Notice, Angie Tribeca, NCIS Los Angeles, and Dead to Me. In Diane's current storyline, her marriage to Jack has been on the rocks since she caught him in bed with his deranged ex-wife, Patty. Though he tried to explain he'd been drugged and it was all a setup by Victor, Diane refused to accept his explanation and moved out of the Abbott mansion on March the 17th. The last time that Diane was on screen on The Young and Restless was in the May 14th episode, where she had a dream in which she left a voicemail for Jack saying she wanted to get together and talk about moving forward, insisting she still loved him. But the dream quickly turned into a nightmare when she arrived back at the house to reconcile with her husband, only to find Jack living in domestic bliss with Patty. Since then, Diane has been missing in action. Although she did appear on Jack's arm in the crossover episodes with the Beyond the Gates that aired the week of June the 8th, due to the different production schedule of the two soaps, their respective storylines did not align. When Burns makes his daytime debut as Dr. Markham, viewers can expect some answers about Diane's whereabouts. Here's the latest. The bold and beautiful Scott Clifton suffers head injury. Life imitates art. By Mara Levinsky. The bold and beautiful star, Scott Clifton, whose character Liam has suffered multiple traumatic brain injuries, revealed on Instagram that in real life, he recently required a trip to the emergency room after fainting and hitting his head. Life imitates art for Scott Clifton. Clifton began his post by acknowledging that his injury was visible on The Bold and Beautiful on the episode that aired June the 5th and June the 8th. Some of you may have noticed the stitches above Liam's eyebrows in Friday and yesterday's episodes, along with a few playful lines of dialogue between him and Wyatt. He wrote, "Well, sometimes life imitates art, and Liam no longer has the monopoly on head trauma." The actor went on to explain that on the eve of shooting the scenes in question, "I'd just come off a particularly stressful day managing a crisis to do with my 81-year-old mother. Couldn't sleep and got up in the middle of the night, a little too quickly, apparently, to use the bathroom, but something wasn't quite right and I could tell I was about to faint. That's the last thing I remember." From there, he detailed, "I woke up slumped over the edge of the bathtub, upper body mangled inside of it with my feet draped outside, blood everywhere, a splitting headache, and an impregnable determination to claw my way to the mirror and just see how much extra work I'd created for the Bold and Beautiful makeup department in a few short hours. And that's when I noticed the giant hole in my face." Clifton got to the hospital, where he spent the remainder of the evening in the company of some lovely ER doctors who fast-tracked me into a room, scanned me, stitched me, and gently admonished me for thinking I could get a makeup brush anywhere near my face for weeks. Oh, and also I should prepare myself for some temporary memory loss and cognitive sluggishness from the concussion. In the end, The Bold and Beautiful pushed back the filming of the scenes when two of the show's producers, Rachel Herman and Casey Kasprick, learned of the Clifton's injury and encouraged him to focus on recuperating. Clifton noted that in the days that followed, they could constantly check on me, and that he also received an outpouring of support from his other colleagues at the show. He marveled, "The next day, my phone was flooded with the most loving and concerned texts from the cast and crew. And that's really the reason I'm posting about this. I am so sickeningly lucky to be part of this team, this family, this wholly benevolent daytime empire." Clifton closed out his post by thanking everyone at The Bold and Beautiful for your kindness, care, grace, patience, and resourcefulness. From our incredible makeup team, to our steadfast on-site medic, to the producers, directors, and the darling Brooks for putting up with this newfound ugly mug. Soap Opera Digest sends our best wishes to Clifton for a speedy recovery. In our next story today, the latest, it's official, Days of Our Lives names new co-head writer by Chris Eads and Mara Levinsky. The Days of Our Lives is undergoing a big change behind the scenes. Paula Quickly is stepping down as co-head writer, and Ryan Kwan will be taking over the position next month, penning the continuing drama in Salem alongside Jean Marie Ford, who also served as co-lead writer with Quickly. The Right Stuff, Daytime Confidential, first reported back in May as a rumor that Quickly had chosen to leave her current position at Days of Our Lives, where she is and Ford have been serving as co-head writers since July of 2024, when they were hired to replace outgoing chief scribe Ron Calavati. Now, TV Insider confirms Kwan's appointment as co-head writer, while Quickly will remain with the show as a consultant. Executive producer Ken Corday praised Kwan's deep knowledge and understanding of our show's history, and declared the show lucky to have him back in the Salem mix. Before her most recent stint as co-head writer, Quickly had worked as an associate head writer and co-head writer on Days of Our Lives from 2000 to 2003. Her other daytime credits include Sunset Beach, As the World Turns, and The Young and Restless. Over the course of her soap writing career, Quickly received multiple Daytime Emmy Award nominations and won the writing awards in 2005 for As the World Turns and in 2011 for The Young and Restless. Kwan is also a writer with decades of daytime experience, and after winning Procter & Gamble's writing contest for college students, Kwan kicked off his career in daytime by working as a writer's assistant on Passions from 1999 to 2005. He then joined the staff of Days in 2007 as a writer's assistant, later also tackling the duties of breakdown writer and dialogue writer. In 2016, he was promoted to co-head writer to replace the departing Josh Griffin, who is currently the head writer of The Young and Restless, and work alongside Dina Higley. Kwan became the show's creative consultant in 2017, a position he held until he left Days in 2025 to join the writing team of ABC Sudsir General Hospital. During his previous tenure at Days, Kwan received 7 Daytime Emmy Award nominations as part of the writing team, taking home the trophy in 2012 and 2018. Days tapes approximately a year in advance, so Kwan's material as co-head writer won't actually be seen on screen until the spring of 2027. Here's the latest casting news. Beyond the Gates, Ashley Jones debuts in a surprising new role by Mara Levinsky. On Beyond the Gates, the identity of the Impaler, the crime lord behind the blood plasma ring, has been a closely guarded secret. But on Monday, June the 8th episode, all was revealed. The Impaler is none other than Joey Armstrong's baby sister, Heather, played by soap vet Ashley Jones. A spokesperson for Beyond the Gates confirmed Jones' casting to Soap Opera Digest back in April, but declined to give details about the character she would be portraying. The actress, who also recurs on The Bold and Beautiful as Bridget Forrester, has also appeared on The Young and Restless as Megan Dennison, and on General Hospital as Parker Forsyth. As the episode began, Joey was waiting for a potentially dangerous face-to-face meeting with the Impaler, and was surprised when his female visitor dropped the cloak, concealing her face, and he realized who had come to see him. He wondered if the woman was there as the Impaler's emissary, or perhaps his wife or his right-hand woman. She changed the subject, marveling at how long it had been since they had seen one another. As Joey and Heather's reunion continued, he admitted that he thought he would never see her again, and she pulled him into an affectionate hug, then referred to him as her big brother. She told him that she lived in London, and he continued to press her about her connection to the Impaler. That's when she lowered the boom, purring, "Oh, my dear brother, I am the Impaler." He howled with laughter and dismissed her claim. She took offense at this skepticism, explaining that she allowed people to believe that the Impaler was a man as a tactic. It quickly dawned on Joey that Heather was not pulling a prank on him. "I'm not the little girl you have to protect anymore," she told him. "I've found my power." Heather credited him and their late father with teaching her well. Mention of the dad touched a nerve in Joey, and Heather acknowledged that he had borne the brunt of the man's propensity for physical violence. However, she noted, she had dealt with his sexism. She scoffed at how their father had wanted her to find a man, start a family, and leave the business to the boys. Joey questioned Heather about why she had come to town. She told him that she wanted to work with him side by side, combining their illegal enterprises. "You like to keep your hands clean, and I don't share those sensibilities," she declared, of why she felt they would complement one another. He turned her down, and without attempting to persuade him further, she moved to leave. Heather told him to take care of himself and pulled him into a hug. Joey implored her to stay in touch. "Don't worry," she smiled. "I intend to." Later, Joey told Vanessa about his surprise encounter with his kid sister, admitting to his lover that he wasn't sure what Heather's endgame was, even as he conceded from his lover that Heather and the Impaler are one and the same. Were you surprised by the Impaler's true identity? What were your first impressions of Jones in her Beyond the Gates debut? Sound off in the comments section and let us know what you think. In our next article today, the Tune-In Alert, the episode guide for General Hospital, The Young and Restless, Beyond the Gates, Days of Our Lives, and The Bold and Beautiful, for the week of June the 15th, by Mara Levinsky. From Beyond the Gates, on Monday, June the 15th, in the wake of the tornado, Shanice, Ashley, and Jacob rush into action when someone collapses. Emergency surgery is required to save a life. Nicole's update worries Samantha and Tyrell, and Vanessa is frantic when she can't get in touch with Donnell and Deanna. On Tuesday, June the 16th, Danny battles a guilty conscience. Joey's sister pays him a visit. Ted reassures Kat while the Richardson's Smiths receive devastating news and the tornado displaces Bill and Haley. Kat rages at Isaiah. Shanice offers Leslie an olive branch. Kyle is there for Nicole while Jan comforts Ashley, and Ted begs his daughter to do something for him on Wednesday the 17th. Time is running out for someone in critical condition. Danny confronts Bill. Chelsea is a sounding board for her cousin. Carlton tips Nicole off to an urgent matter, and Andre offers Isaiah support on Thursday the 18th. And on Friday, June the 19th, Anita advises her granddaughter. Andre and Bill lock horns. Kat receives life-altering information. Leslie's good news quickly gets snatched away, and the Hawthorns come together for one of their own, and Haley and Naomi find common ground. And from The Bold and Beautiful, Will struggles with keeping the truth from Electra, and RJ and Dylan level up their friendship on Monday, June the 15th. On Tuesday the 16th, Forrester eagerly anticipates the launch of Eric's Couture line, Steffi makes a promise to Brooke, and Zenda turns to Carter for advice about his future. Sheila's return leaves Taylor and Deacon on edge on Wednesday the 17th, while Steffi's last-minute offer changes everything. Sheila reveals her true motives, and Dylan has a new boss at Forrester on Thursday, June the 18th. And on Friday the 19th, a bold proposal from Wyatt and Shauna catches Bill's attention, and Brooke celebrates a bright future with hope. From Days of Our Lives, Julie and Marlena reflect on life's changes. EJ extends a romantic invitation to Kat. Paulina pressures Johnny and Chanel, and Belle and Chad are game to team up in search for answers on Days on Monday the 15th. On Tuesday the 16th, Holly, Tate, Ari, and Aaron enjoy some summer fun at the Horton Cabin. Stephanie wrestles with the choices she's made. Alex turns to Kayla for advice after Joy's ultimatum. Kate confronts Marlena, and EJ and Chad make each other jealous on Wednesday, June the 17th. While Gabby tells Leo to back off, Philip apologizes to Theo, and Xander confesses to Johnny. Holly and Tate's romantic escape is interrupted. Kristen warns Johnny. Rolf gives EJ good news about Lexi. A meaningful milestone brings mixed emotions to Abe and Paulina, and Lanny and Theo rally around Chanel on Thursday, June the 18th. And on Friday, June the 19th, Tate, Ari, and Aaron do their best to cheer up Holly. Lanny questions Kristen. Johnny tips off EJ. Chad and Theo investigate the chessboard, and Paulina encounters Abe and Lexi at the Juneteenth celebration. From General Hospital, on Monday, June the 15th, Nathan clears the air. Nina sounds an alarm. Lulu makes a confession. Gio shares his excitement with Emma, and Alexis and Rick review their plans. Valentin accepts his fate on Tuesday the 16th, while Brennan bargains with Willow. Dante defends Nathan. Tracy and Michael see eye to eye, and Cullum gets new intel. On Wednesday, June the 17th, Willow is blindsided. Carly is cornered. Ethan pulls a fast one. Tracy confronts Brooklyn, and Lulu is transparent with Dante. Sonny shares his strategy with Riken on Thursday, June the 18th, while Laura makes an offer. Rocco makes a horrifying discovery. Sidwell lays a trap, and Dante confides in Elizabeth. Ethan delivers a message to Ava. Nathan brings her intel to Lulu, and Trina ponders her next move. Brennan is alarmed, and Felicia offers encouragement on Friday, June the 19th. And from The Young and Restless, on Monday the 15th, Diane has a rude awakening upon returning home to Genoa City. Tracy holds Patty accountable for her actions, and a mystery unfolds for Jack and Kyle. Jack calls a meeting of the minds on Tuesday the 16th, while Diane meets Patty's partner in crime. Nikki gives Lily the third degree. Jack takes matters into his own hands, and Devin gives Kane a warning shot on Wednesday, June the 17th. And on Thursday the 18th, Victor lays down the law with Matt Clark. Victoria worries about Nikki's health, and Phyllis hits Kane where it hurts. Phyllis stumbles upon valuable intel, and Sienna strikes back against Audra, and Victoria confides in Claire on Friday, June the 19th. And our final story today, check it out, The Bold and the Beautiful, Who is Deke's Mother? Becky Moore's Tragic Life Explained, by Mara Levinsky. Deke, formerly known as Little Eric, returned to The Bold and Beautiful, all grown up and played by Harrison Cohn, in September of 2025, and was reunited with his father, Deacon Sharp, half-sister Hope, and the rest of his Los Angeles-based family. Conspicuously absent was his mother, Becky Moore. The character was played by Marisa Tate from April of 1999 until June of 2000, when Becky met a tragic fate. Here's everything you need to know about Deke's late mother. Oh, baby! Unsure of who fathered her unborn child, wealthy hubby Rick Forrester, or one-night stand Raymond, retreated from her hometown of Furnace Creek to give birth. Sadly, her baby boy was stillborn on April 23, 1999. But as fate would have it, Amber's cousin, Becky Moore, was also pregnant. The dad was no longer in the picture, and Becky planned to give her child up for adoption. And on April 27, 1999, Becky gave birth to a son. Amber's mother, the ambitious and crafty Tawny, knew that Rick had only married Amber because she was with child. Determined to ensure that Amber remained Mrs. Forrester, she persuaded her daughter to pass off Becky's baby as the Forrester heir and talked midwife Sarah into secretly handling the baby over. Becky, meanwhile, thought he had landed with a deserving couple who were strangers to her. Tawny and Amber then buried Amber's stillborn son in the desert, and Sarah provided Amber with a phony birth certificate to sign for her son. Amber and Rick named him Eric Forrester III, also known as Little Eric. On June the 28th, Becky arrived in L.A. to visit Amber and her baby boy. A quick thinking, Tawny realized that the infant's telltale birthmark could blow the ruse, so they kept Becky at a distance and persuaded the Forrester to offer her a job in Paris. When Becky discovered the birthmark while changing Little Eric's diaper on the 26th of August, she was stunned. She called Sarah, who confessed the whole sordid story. Becky fled with the child and hid out at a motel. Amber located her and convinced Becky that she and Rick would give the boy a much better life than Becky ever could. Becky reluctantly allowed Amber to leave with Little Eric, and she moved to Paris in September. However, she still ached for her child and wrote Amber demanding photos. Clearing the air, in Paris, Becky had a chance encounter with Raymond, who filled her in on how Rick hadn't married Amber for love. In fact, he'd actually been involved with another woman, Kimberly Fairchild, but called things off due to Amber's pregnancy. Becky began to question whether Little Eric was truly being raised in a stable home environment, and after confiding in a coworker about her dilemma, she decided to head to Venice, Italy, where Amber and Rick had taken the baby. Amber wasn't thrilled about Becky's surprise visit, but she agreed to let Becky spend time with Little Eric while Rick was out of the hotel room. It was then that Becky realized she could not bear to be separated from her child anymore. She forced Amber to come clean about Little Eric's true identity with Rick, and on January the 27th, 2000, she finally did. Rick was hurt and angry, and despite a remorseful Amber's pleas for forgiveness, he dumped her on the spot. Becky was given to take her son back to Paris, but Rick wanted to be close to the child, who had been raising as his own for months. He arranged for Becky's job to be transferred to L.A. so he could stay close to Little Eric. Once settled back in California, Becky fell for Rick's best bud, C.J. Garrison. Becky and C.J.'s love story was soon cut tragically short because Becky was diagnosed with terminal cancer. C. and C.J. wed on June the 9th, and Becky died on June the 23rd. After passing, C.J. was given custody of Little Eric. C.J. and Amber began raising the boy together and fell in love. So in November, a jealous Rick tracked down Little Eric's biological father, Deacon Sharp, who successfully sued for custody.
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Hello everyone. Welcome to today's reading of the Yuma Sun, Yuma's daily newspaper. This is your Sun Sounds of Arizona volunteer broadcaster, Mary Wiegand. Some of the articles I'm going to be reading today include a recap of headlines from the weekend editions of the Yuma Sun. The Elks Club honors an agent for anti-drug enforcement work. And supervisors to discuss budget and elections. Before we do the news, let's do the weather. For Tuesday, the 23rd of June, it's going to be mostly sunny. A high of 108, a low of 80, and winds out of the south-southeast at 5 to 15 miles per hour. For Wednesday, the 24th of June, partly cloudy. A high of 111, a low of 84, and winds out of the south at 5 to 10 miles per hour. And then for Thursday, the 25th of June, sunny. A high of 112, a low of 82, and winds out of the southwest at 5 to 10 miles per hour. Now for the news. Starting with a recap of headlines from the weekend editions of the Yuma Sun. From the Friday, June 19th edition, wait times to enter the U.S. to increase starting last Saturday. Lanes leading to the San Luis port of entry to merge during construction. Authorities are urging travelers to plan their trips to Mexico carefully, as they may experience delays when returning to the United States due to upcoming changes to the access lanes at the San Luis 1 port of entry. The U.S. Customs and Border Protection announced that travelers crossing from San Luis, Rio, Colorado, Sonora into the United States through the local port should expect possible delays. The construction project is expected to last 4 to 5 months. Next, from Friday, from the Humanity series, Spirit of Humanity, Decades of Dedication, Cappy Bickle reflects on a lifetime of serving Yuma. Kathleen Cappy Bickle has worked behind the scenes for years, currently helping others with Outreach Partners of Yuma. And finally, from Friday, Yuma approves final budget totaling $566.7 million. With capital improvement projects making up nearly 38% of the $566.7 million budget for fiscal year 2027, the Yuma City Council unanimously passed the budget on Wednesday. The capital improvement program totaled almost $215.9 million. Next, news from the Saturday, June 20th edition of the Yuma Sun. Unearthing a story. Wild Man Phil shows lizards, snakes, and other creatures in library tour. Children and families gathered at the Yuma Heritage Library for a lively presentation by reptile expert Wild Man Phil, who brought a variety of live animals to celebrate the launch of the library's summer reading program. The educational event highlighted this year's dinosaur theme, Unearth a Story, focusing on prehistoric history and the modern reptiles that share their lineage. Library staff encourage all ages to sign up for the Summer Reading Initiative, which offers prizes to promote youth literacy during the summer months. Next, from Saturday, 13 straight months of zero releases at the border. The U.S. Department of Homeland Security and U.S. Customs and Border Protection announced 13 consecutive months of zero releases at the border, continuing the unprecedented trend of historically low border crossings. The sustained decline in illegal border crossings and apprehensions are at a level not seen in over 3 decades. And finally, from Saturday, sports. World Cup 2026. U.S. advances to knockout round.
the men's U.S. national soccer team found a way to advance to the knockout round without the injured forward Christian Pulisic on the field, beating Australia 2-0 Friday night for its second straight victory at the largest World Cup in history. And that's it for a recap of headlines from the weekend editions of the Yuma Sun. Now on to news from the Monday, June 22nd edition of the Yuma Sun. Our first article, Elks Club honors agent for anti-drug enforcement work. Adriana Prado and her canine Shira presented with Camarena Award. This article by Michael Marish, Sun staff writer. A local U.S. Customs and Border Protection agent was honored Thursday with the 2025-26 Arizona Elks Camarena Award for her work in anti-drug enforcement. The Elks Drug Awareness Program selected Adriana Prado and her canine, Shira, for the recognition as an Arizona law enforcement officer who made a difference in drug enforcement work within her community. Prado told the Yuma Sun that it was a great honor to be nominated. Our mission is to stop the flow of narcotics and to help and stop this from being in our community, she said. Prado said she loves her job. I was surprised by the honor, she said, adding, this has not changed how she does her job. It's what I do every day, she said. The award came with a $750 monetary prize, which Prado donated to the Humane Society of Yuma. The Yuma Arizona Elks Lodge, number 476, added another $250 to make it an even $1,000 donation. The Humane Society thanked Prado and the Elks for their generosity in helping them care for the lost and injured animals of Yuma County. Border Patrol and other DEA agents attended the event at the Elks Club, 1917 West 32nd Street, to honor Prado and her dog Shira. The award honors the sacrifice of DEA agent Enrique Kiki Camarena, who on February 7, 1985, was tortured and murdered by members of the Guadalajara cartel, which he was investigating in Mexico. Shortly after the murder, Camarena youth clubs were launched in his hometown of Calexico. Club members wore red ribbons and pledged to lead drug-free lives. Red Ribbon Week eventually gained momentum throughout the United States under President Reagan and his wife Nancy, making it a national event, explained Jody Brandt, the Elks member who was responsible for the event. The Elks have a partnership with DEA to honor their common goal of drug prevention. The Elks designed the Camarena Award to honor a law enforcement officer in memory of him. Prado will represent Arizona at the Elks Convention held July 28th in Chicago, where a national champion will be selected from among all 50 states. And this article, Elks Club honors agent for anti-drug enforcement work. Our next article, Supervisors to discuss budgets and elections. This article by James Gilbert, Sun staff writer. The Yuma County Board of Supervisors will meet Tuesday, June 23rd at 9 a.m. at 196

agreements with cities and districts for election services, and the appointment of election workers for ballot boards and vote centers. The consent agenda also includes tax roll corrections, more than $11 million in accounts payable, payroll approval, reappointments to county boards, and an agreement with Somerton for a new monopole to support on-farm wireless communication. Other items include surplus property disposal, a federal grant application for a multi-use pathway along the East Main Canal, salary adjustments for constables, a medical examiner services agreement with Yuma Regional Medical Center, and several justice court agreements for weekend and holiday court coverage. As the housing governing board, supervisors will vote on writing off about $4,900 in bad debt and approving an updated Section 8 administrative plan. Later in the meeting, the board will recess into a special session to hold a public hearing on the 2026-27 county budget and truth in taxation, which covers primary and secondary property tax levies. After that hearing, supervisors will vote on adopting the full county budget and approving adjustments to employee pay and program funding across several districts. The board will also enter an executive session to discuss the county administrator's annual performance, followed by possible action in open session. And this article, Supervisors to Discuss Budget and Elections. Just a reminder, you are listening to the Yuma Sun with Mary Wiegand on Sun Sounds of Arizona. In other news, some county residents may be eligible for nutrition assistance. Federal 3-month time limit temporarily waived. This article is from Staff Reports. Yuma County residents may be eligible for nutrition assistance if they are an able-bodied adult without dependents because the federal 3-month benefit time limit is temporarily waived. These requirements generally apply to residents who are physically and mentally able to work, ages 18 to 64, and not living with a child under age 14. What this change means? Residents may not need to meet able-bodied adult without dependents work requirements to receive benefits from the Supplemental Nutrition Assistance Program, or SNAP, formerly the Food Stamp Program, from March 2026 through February 2027. This exemption was granted because the area has an unemployment rate over 10%. This change applies to eligible Yuma County residents. After February 2027, residents may need to meet able-bodied adult without dependents work requirements to continue receiving SNAP. To apply online, go to healthearizonaplus.gov, or to learn more, visit des.gov/how-to-apply-SNAP. And this article, some county residents may be eligible for nutrition assistance. Our next article. Agents arrest a smuggling suspect and a homicide fugitive in separate incidents. This article by James Gilbert, Sun Staff writer. Yuma Sector Border Patrol agents reported this week 2 significant arrests last month, including the capture of an internationally wanted homicide suspect and the disruption of a smuggling attempt near the Colorado River Corridor. The first incident occurred May 26th, when Yuma Station agents intercepted a white Ford

0: 150 near County 14th and the River Trail. Agents say the driver, a Mexican national legally present in the United States on a B1, B2 visa, was observed allegedly picking up a person who had just crossed the border illegally. Both individuals were taken into custody. Border Patrol officials said the driver will be prosecuted for alien smuggling under the federal law, and his visa will be revoked before he is processed for deportation. The smuggled migrant will also be processed for removal. A visa is a privilege, the agency noted, and those who violate U.S. law will have that privilege revoked. In a separate case, on May 23rd, agents conducted a vehicle stop near Blythe and arrested Magandeep Singh, an Indian national, allegedly found to be illegally present in the United States. A records check revealed Singh was wanted internationally for homicide, the agency said. Yuma sector agents reportedly confirmed a positive match to the international alert and processed Singh for deportation. He was transferred to Immigration and Customs Enforcement, which will coordinate with foreign authorities regarding the outstanding homicide warrant. And this article, agents arrest smuggling suspect and homicide fugitive in separate incidents. Our next article, Welton Fire Department handles three major calls. This article by James Gilbert, Sun Staff Writer. The Welton Fire Department handled a string of high-risk emergencies between June 15th and June 19th, responding to a gas leak, a serious desert crash, and a trailer fire in a busy five-day stretch. Firefighters were called out Monday morning to Jesse Street and Jose Avenue for a reported gas leak. Welton Fire Engine 1 and Welton Police secured the area, isolating the leak and evacuating nearby residents as a precaution. Southwest Gas arrived to shut down the line, and firefighters cleared the scene once the leak was controlled. No injuries were reported. On Wednesday afternoon, multiple Welton Fire Department units responded to a pickup versus road grader crash near El Camino del Diablo, about 3 miles south of County 14th Street. Firefighters extricated one patient from the pickup. That individual was flown to a Phoenix area trauma center in critical condition. Two others were treated at the scene and taken to Onvita, Maine, with non-life-threatening injuries. The scene was turned over to the Yuma County Sheriff's Office for investigation. Assisting agencies included Tri-Valley Ambulance, Border Patrol, Rural Metro, and YCSO. Firefighters were back out Friday morning after reports of a structure fire on Dome Street. They arrived to find a trailer with flames and thick black smoke pouring from the kitchen area. Firefighters launched an aggressive interior attack, knocking down the fire and checking for hot spots. A crew remained on fire watch until an investigator arrived. No injuries were reported. Assisting agencies included Welton Police and Welton Mohawk. And this article, Welton Fire Department handles three major calls. Also, from Monday, June 22nd, Juneteenth celebration attracts hundreds. This article by Michael Marish, Sun Staff Writer. Hundreds of people showed up Friday night to celebrate Juneteenth at Carver Park. The event was also widely attended by city officials, and Mayor Douglas Nichols delivered the proclamation. When President Abraham Lincoln signed the Emancipation Proclamation in 1863, it was more than 2 years before Texas was notified about the end of slavery, and that date is known as Juneteenth. Yuma firefighters tried to keep the attendees cool and at the same time showed how long the streams of water from their hoses could reach. Besides city booths, several vendors were hawking their items and food was available throughout the nighttime event. Beverly Cade, president of the NAACP Yuma County Chapter Number 1016, with help from others, put on this celebration as they did earlier for the youth at the Martin Luther King Center, 300 South 13th Avenue. The youth celebration honored the past, empowered the present, and inspired the future. Many parents took their young children to get faces painted, make animals out of balloons, and learn about bead making. There was also a bike raffle, other art, games, and activities, free food, and refreshments. And this article, Juneteenth celebration attracts hundreds. Next, some sports. Smith and Trejo named National Junior College Athletic Association D1 All-Americans. This article is from Arizona Western College. More honors were handed down for the Arizona Western College softball team after their historic run at the 2026 National Junior College Athletic Association D1 Softball World Series. The Lady Matadors finished 2-2 in Oxford, Alabama, winning multiple games on the national stage for the first time since 2001. Sophomore pitcher Jessica Smith, who pitched every inning for Arizona Western at the Softball World Series, was named to the National Junior College Athletic Association D1 Softball All-American Second Team. Smith is expected to join the NCAA D1 ranks with the University of South Carolina Upstate Spartans in Spartanburg, South Carolina, for her junior season. Sophomore Annalie Trejo, who primarily played first base for the Lady Matadors, was named to the National Junior College Athletic Association D1 Softball All-American Third Team. Trejo led the Matadors in almost every offensive category this season, including runs, hits, doubles, triples, home runs, RBIs, walks, batting average, and slugging. And this article, Smith and Trejo, named National Junior College Athletic Association D1 All-Americans. Our next article, Summerton approves tentative $39.9 million budget. This article by Cesar Nioy, Bajo El Sol. The Summerton City Council on Tuesday approved a tentative budget with a spending cap of $39.9 million for fiscal year 2026-2027, following a work session in which council members thoroughly reviewed each of the expenditure categories proposed by the administration. The spending limit is about $1.6 million higher than the current fiscal year's budget, which ends June 30th. However, Chona Medell, the city's finance director, said the budget remains fiscally conservative. "We have been maintaining our revenue stream. In fact, sales tax revenues are slightly above a 2% increase, but we have tried to remain conservative from the beginning," Medell said before the budget's approval during the regular meeting. "We are trying to deal with inflation and rising costs, some of which have doubled over the past year. Among the major project expenditures included in the new fiscal year's budget are West Wastewater Treatment Plant Expansion, $20.3 million. Economic Development Projects, $10.4 million. Street and Transportation Infrastructure Projects, $5.5 million. Water Utility Operations, $2.5 million. Information Technology, $1.14 million. Police Department, $1.09 million. Fire Department, $1.03 million. Council members requested continued review of personnel expenditures, which include a proposed 4% increase in the budget to improve the city's ability to recruit and retain employees and reduce salary compression among positions. Mayor Gerardo Anaya noted that the general fund is subsidizing several budget items and said those expenditures should be reviewed. If these are things that can wait, that are not emergencies, that's something we need to look at, the mayor said. Things that are not needed immediately, perhaps we can begin looking at them over the next 2 to 3 years. He also suggested strengthening efforts to secure grants and legislative funding. Under state law, spending in the tentative budget may be reduced but cannot be increased. Councilman Miguel Villalpando emphasized the city's conservative financial approach. It is important that the community understand that although on paper it appears we are spending more, we always budget conservatively thanks to the efforts of the administration, he said. We are confident that we are maintaining a budget that works well for our city. And this article, Somerton approves tentative $39.9 million budget. Our last article today, Yuma police alert public to jail release scam. This article by James Gilbert, Sun Staff writer. The Yuma Police Department is warning residents about a new scam in which callers impersonate Yuma County adult probation employees and claim to offer a replacement program that can get incarcerated loved ones released from jail for a fee. According to police, scammers are contacting families and insisting the program can help individuals struggling with addiction or financial hardship. Victims are told to send money through Venmo in exchange for the immediate release of their loved one from the Yuma County Jail. Both the Yuma County Sheriff's Office and Yuma County Adult Probation have confirmed the program does not exist. Investigators say the scammers are using the names of real probation employees and referencing the actual names of people currently in custody to appear legitimate. Police urge anyone who has paid money or shared personal information to report the fraud to their local law enforcement agency. In this article, Yuma police alert public to jail release scam. We are at the end of today's Yuma Sun program. This is your Sun Sounds of Arizona volunteer broadcaster, Mary Wiegand. Thank you for tuning in today. Please stay tuned for the Wall Street Journal, which is next on Sun Sounds of Arizona. And remember, you can access Sun Sounds anytime, anywhere, via our mobile app or online stream. Have a wonderful day.
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It's Tuesday, the 23rd of June, and you're listening to the Wall Street Journal here on Sun Sounds of Arizona. This is your volunteer reader, Chuck Kaufman, in Flagstaff, bringing you news from the Wall Street Journal. And today from the front page, we have these headlines. UK Prime Minister Starmer quits amid Labour Party revolt. In shift, U.S. lets Iran sell its oil in dollars. And a $100 million payback for U.S. CEOs is back. That first headline by Max Colchester and David Lunau. UK Prime Minister Starmer quits amid Labour Party revolt. Burnham is set to become the country's sixth prime minister in just 7 years. London. UK Prime Minister Keir Starmer said Monday he'd step down following a rebellion in his Labour Party, clearing the way for Andy Burnham, a left-wing former mayor, to likely become the country's sixth prime minister in 7 years. Speaking outside Downing Street, Starmer said he would quit as Labour leader but stay on as prime minister to ensure an orderly transition to his successor, a process that could be completed by mid-July. Starmer's decision comes days after Burnham was elected to Parliament on a promise to launch a leadership challenge to oust Starmer and shake up the Labour Party, which is trailing anti-immigration party Reform UK in public opinion polls. The question my party is asking now is whether I am best placed to lead us into the next general election, Starmer said. I've heard the answer of my parliamentary party to that question, and I accept that answer with good grace. British politics has become increasingly unstable in the past decade, starting with the 2016 vote for Brexit that showed new fault lines over issues such as globalization and immigration that started to crack the traditional Labour-Conservative domination of the past century. A succession of shocks, Brexit, the pandemic, the war in Ukraine, together with weak economic growth and a surge in immigration, has left many voters disenchanted. Over the weekend, Labour lawmakers ratcheted up pressure on Starmer to make way for Burnham to avoid a protracted inter-party war. Burnham confirmed on Monday he would run for the job, pledging a positive process of renewal for our party and our country. Under Labour rules, any lawmaker can challenge the Prime Minister by getting the support of at least a fifth of party lawmakers. While someone else could challenge Burnham, he's widely expected to get the job uncontested. Burnham's main rival, former Health Secretary Wes Streeting, said Monday he wouldn't run against him. If no one else stands, Burnham would likely be ushered into Downing Street by mid-July. Starmer's demise is a remarkable turn for a country that's seen its share of political turnover in recent years, and a first for Labour, which has never ousted one of its own leaders during the first term in power, especially one that's less than 2 years into a five-year term. But growing numbers of Labour lawmakers felt that keeping Starmer would lead to a wipeout in the next general election in 2029, and that Burnham, who polls much better with voters, gives them their best shot at keeping their jobs and fending off Reform and its leader, Nigel Farage. Burnham tried and failed twice to become Labour leader in 2010 and 2015. He was, until recently, the mayor of Greater Manchester, the UK's second most populous metro region, overseeing a budget of £3 billion, equivalent to about $3.97 billion. Now, in the space of a few weeks, he's set to lead the world's fifth largest economy with a budget of about £1.4 trillion. Investors are watching for signs that Burnham will try to increase borrowing or raise taxes, which are at a post-war high as a percentage of the UK's economy, as the government seeks to pay for social programs and is under pressure to boost military spending. He's talked up the idea of business-friendly socialism and spoken of the need to decentralize power from London, have greater public control over utilities, and reindustrialize left-behind regions of the UK. In the past few weeks, he's tilted toward the center, pledging to abide by the current government's fiscal rules, and said he would stick with the government's approach to cutting immigration levels. Burnham would inherit an economy blighted by low productivity, increasing state spending, rising borrowing costs, and an aging population.
The future Labour leader will have to take the fight to Farage, who has promised to fix what he calls a broken Britain. A key issue is immigration. Legal and illegal immigration soared to record levels after Brexit, in part after the UK made it easier for non-European migrants to enter the country. Labour tightened the rules, but Farage has made political hay by saying Labour won't go far enough to stop people from entering the country. Like the rest of Europe, the UK's traditional parties are being challenged by new parties and populists of all stripes. Reform has picked up support from the Tories' middle class and Labour's working class bases, while the populist Greens have hurt Labour among urban leftists. Across Europe, leaders are seeing their worst poll ratings in decades. Burnham supporters said that the 56-year-old is a savvy communicator who can better sell Labour and take on Farage. Burnham's springboard to power comes after winning a recent special district election in Makerfield, where he beat Reform candidate handily in what his supporters said is proof he's the man to take on Farage. But the district is a small sample, just 77,000 voters, that could lead to pressure on Labour to call a general election ahead of 2029 if he proves unpopular. Starmer, elected with the second largest parliamentary majority since World War II, had vowed to fight any leadership challenge, but he was pressured to resign after May local election results saw the party lose power in scores of city councils, its worst drubbing in the post-war period. Starmer promised a politics that would tread more lightly on voters' lives and would be guided by moderate policies aimed at fine-tuning the state rather than overhauling it. But this approach has been less appealing to voters than more populist messages. Reform, for instance, pledges a bigger crackdown on immigration, and the leftist Green Party pitches much greater spending paid for by taxing the rich. Half of Labour's 2024 voter base subsequently deserted the party. Starmer's government did have some notable successes, bringing down inflation as well as cutting legal immigration and hospital waiting lists. Starmer also managed to forge an unlikely rapport with President Trump, though that didn't spare the country from being hit by U.S. tariffs. Within weeks, Starmer was beset by missteps, including disclosures that a donor had provided him and his wife with free clothing and a decision to cut a winter fuel benefit for pensioners. He then passed some of the UK's biggest tax increases in the post-war period, despite an election pledge not to do so, and increased the minimum wage, crimping business activity. The desire not to have an argument means we rarely make an argument, leaving opportunities for progress stalled and delayed. Jess Phillips, a Labour minister in charge of safeguarding women and preventing violence against children, said in her resignation letter this year. Decency is vital. Calm curiosity is also needed, but so too are fight and drive required. Have a row, push back, make arguments, bring people along. And that's UK Prime Minister Starmer quits amid Labour Party revolt. Our next headline, in shift, U.S. lets Iran sell its oil in dollars. Decision temporarily revokes sanctions, Vance says, nuclear inspectors to return. This is by Benoit Facon, Lawrence Norman, and Marianne Levine. Zurich. The U.S. cleared the way for Iran to sell oil in dollars, including to U.S. buyers, a reversal that came as Vice President J.D. Vance said Tehran had agreed to allow nuclear inspectors to return as early as this week. The Treasury Department on Monday waived long-standing sanctions on those sales for 2 months while talks to reopen the Strait of Hormuz and address the issues of Iran's nuclear program and further sanctions relief proceed. For years, Iran used a shadowy network of tankers under sanctions to sell its crude, primarily to China. Iran didn't acknowledge the move to allow inspectors broader access to its sites, which would mark a significant concession by Tehran. Vance acknowledged the terms of that access still needs to be negotiated. The moves signal progress in the negotiations to wind down the war, but they will rekindle concerns that Iran is getting meaningful financial relief before surrendering parts of its nuclear program.
Just 36 hours earlier, the talks looked to be under pressure from the fighting between Israel and Hezbollah in Lebanon and Iran's announcement that it had shut the strait. Vance announced agreements to set up dispute resolution mechanisms for both those issues on Monday. Speaking at the White House on Monday, President Trump said he would attack Iran again if it failed to abide by the memorandum, even if that meant, once again, risking global economic collapse. Nuclear weapons supersede depression, Trump said from the Oval Office. Depression is real bad. Nuclear weapon will cause depression much more quickly. Trump defended his diplomatic approach to Iran, claiming a deal has led to a massive resurgence in oil trade in the strait and that Iran's frozen assets would be used to purchase U.S. farm products. Before the war, Iran's oil exports formed the central target of the U.S.-led international economic campaign to pressure the regime to accept strict limits on its nuclear program. When bombing also failed to deliver that result, Iran shut the strait. The U.S. in May imposed a blockade of Iranian ports, throttling the regime's export-dependent economy to try and get it to back down. As part of the interim truce reached last week, the U.S. lifted its blockade and agreed to let Iran sell oil and get paid for it. But the formal Treasury Department waiver on Monday adds that Iran can be paid in dollars, a boon for the regime, which is in desperate need of foreign exchange. It means Iranian banks can receive payments directly from abroad, allowing the regime to more easily repatriate its oil revenue. The move goes beyond a temporary waiver issued by the Treasury in March that allowed Iran to sell oil already at sea, but maintained sanctions on dollar transactions. The waiver suspends decades of crippling restrictions that led Tehran to rely on a shadow network of aging oil tankers to export its crude, most of which went to refineries run by Beijing. The Treasury said Tehran could now legitimately sell oil from vessels under sanctions, effectively legalizing, for now, its shadow fleet. The waiver also exempts Iranian entities, including its central bank, from sanctions targeting terrorist activities, not just restrictions related to Iran's nuclear work, said Miad Maliki, a former senior Treasury sanctions official who now works at the Foundation for Defense of Democracies, a think tank. It represents a fundamental departure from the Iran sanctions architecture Congress built over the last two decades. European traders have reached out to buy Iranian crude following the waiver, said Hamid Hosseini, the spokesman for Tehran's Oil Exporters Union. But he told the Wall Street Journal that no U.S. companies had contacted him. The Treasury's announcement came hours after the vice president said that Iran had invited nuclear inspectors from the International Atomic Energy Agency back to the country, a move he described as a major milestone and the first step in permanently ending a nuclear weapons program in Iran. Vance suggested that some conversations with inspectors could happen as soon as Monday, but didn't detail how much access they would actually have, or, crucially, whether they would be able to visit sites attacked by the U.S. and Israel last year. There was no comment by the IAEA, whose Director General, Rafael Grossi, is at the talks in Switzerland. One of Grossi's key goals in attending was to persuade Iran to allow inspectors back to the damaged sites, people familiar with the matter said. Iranian state media reported that Tehran didn't negotiate over its nuclear file or accept any new commitments during the talks, citing officials familiar with the negotiations. Iranian hardliners push back against the prospect of new visits from nuclear inspectors. Such a move is against the Memorandum of Understanding and very damaging the Tasnim News Agency, which is affiliated with Iran's Islamic Revolutionary Guard Corps, reported. Iran's foreign ministry declined to comment. The future of Iran's nuclear program, which the regime claims to be peaceful, but which involves highly enriched uranium and other efforts the U.S. and Israel said are consistent with work that would be needed to produce a bomb, is the core matter that negotiators hope to resolve. Washington wants Iran to commit to giving up its stockpile of highly enriched uranium while Iran is seeking sanctions relief for its beleaguered economy, insists it has the right to enrich.
Vance said his delegation and the Iranian side, led by Parliament Speaker Mohammad Ghalibaf, had moved closer to resolving thorny issues related to Lebanon, where Israel is fighting Hezbollah militants, a conflict that's tripped up the progress toward a permanent peace and the movement of ships through the strait. Negotiators, he said, had agreed to a mechanism to avoid a new escalation in Lebanon, where fighting flared up in recent days. The first clause of the document agreeing to a temporary U.S.-Iran truce insists on an end to the fighting in Lebanon as a precondition. The vice president said a so-called deconfliction system, brokered by Pakistan and Qatar, was designed to ensure Hezbollah has no longer attacks Israel, strikes to which he said Israel had felt compelled to respond by ensuring all sides were engaged with one another. He said he'd told Iran to curb its militant proxy, but had been in constant contact with Prime Minister Benjamin Netanyahu of Israel and the Emirati and Saudi leaderships. The vice president also confirmed an agreement on a mechanism for communication between the U.S. and Iran in the strait so there wouldn't be any further disruption or escalation in the vital waterway. After the U.S. and Israel attacked Iran's three main nuclear sites last June, the IAEA's inspectors left Iran, where they'd maintained a permanent rotating team because of the danger, and haven't been allowed back on a permanent basis since. Iran has since allowed inspectors back into the country for visits to several Iranian locations, including the country's Bushehr nuclear reactor, but they've been barred from visiting the damaged sites of Natanz, Fordow, and Isfahan. Having inspectors back at those sites would allow the IAEA to get a sense of the extent of damage done by the strikes and whether there's any possibility Tehran could use the locations to begin enriching uranium again. And that's in shift, U.S. lets Iran sell its oil in dollars. Next, we have a $100 million payday for U.S. CEOs is back. This is by Theo Francis and Peter Santilli. The $100 million plus CEO is making a comeback just a year after nine-figure pay packages seem to be fading. More U.S. CEOs last year crossed the once-rare pay threshold than in any year since 2021, and nearly a dozen topped $200 million. Their compensation looked like crumbs, of course, compared with Elon Musk's $158 billion pay package from Tesla, which set a new record and is about 16 times the combined value for all 391 other chiefs in the Wall Street Journal's annual CEO pay ranking. Musk's deal could ultimately be worth $1 trillion. Still, number two, Shank Mitra, reached $821 million from Welltower, a real estate investment trust focused on senior housing and healthcare. That lands him one of the biggest executive pay packages for a public company CEO during the past decade, data from MyLogIQ show. The last time Musk's compensation set records in 2018, it paved the way for a surge in so-called moonshot pay packages, massive stock or option awards tied to ambitious multi-year targets. The evidence suggests they often don't pay off for executives or investors. It took several years for the momentum to build then. Now companies seem to be anticipating a shift. Just over half the CEOs making more than $100 million last year ran companies outside the S&P 500, meaning they aren't included in the journal's ranking. They include Dylan Field of design software company Figma at $864 million and Kaz Najatian of Open Door Technologies, an online real estate transaction platform, at $741 million. Rising tide. Moonshots weren't the only factor pushing up pay. Overall, median CEO pay rose to nearly $18 million at S&P 500 companies in 2025, the journal found in its analysis of MyLogIQ's data. More executives made over $50 million, and the share making under $10 million shrunk further. Half the chiefs got year-over-year raises of 9.8% or more.
Most big companies pay their CEOs primarily in stock options or restricted stock, often with strings attached. They receive fewer shares if the company does poorly over time, or more if it succeeds. As a result, what executives ultimately reap can vary significantly from the value companies first report. Often, they wind up with more. At Wealth Tower, 99% of Mitra's pay came from stock grants, including $789 million awarded in October. By year-end, the company said shares underlying the award were valued at just over $1 billion, securities filings show. Mitra stands to receive about half the shares in 2031 as long as he stays, and the rest if Welltower's market value rises 45% and the company's shares beat multiple stock indexes by a wide enough margin over 5 years. Three other Welltower executives also receive packages valued at more than $100 million apiece, making it only the second company in a decade to have four nine-figure executives in a single year, according to MyLogIQ. Welltower said the awards replace bonuses and equity for a decade and are designed to align their incentives with shareholders. Pay versus performance. How much CEOs were paid often bore little relation to shareholder return. Robinhood Markets, the trading platform, notched the best shareholder return in the journal's ranking at 204%. The company valued CEO Vladimir Tenev's compensation at $3 million for the year. But Tenev was able to cash in on the pay package from 2019, bringing the CEO stock valued at $1.1 billion, securities filings show. Tenev and the company agreed to scrap a 2021 pay package originally valued at $796 million. Robinhood said the full 2019 award vested only after company shares more than doubled from its 2021 IPO price. Two of the top paid CEOs ran top performing companies. Warner Brothers Discovery ranked fourth by performance and reported pay of $165 million for David Zaslav. Broadcom ranked seventh in performance, said total pay for Hock Tan reached $205 million. Both men have scored nine-digit pay packages before, $247 million for Zaslav in 2021 and Tan's $162 million in 2023. Broadcom said Tan won't get more equity through 2030 and can earn the awards only by meeting targets for revenue from AI. And that's $100 million payday for U.S. CEOs is back. Now we'll turn to the opinion page of the Wall Street Journal for this item under review and outlook, the myth of the maestro. The longtime Fed chairman fed the credit mania that led to the 2008 financial panic. Alan Greenspan, who died Monday at age 100, is being hailed in the press as a great central banker with the flaw that he didn't endorse enough financial regulation. That narrative obscures the real success and failure of the man who presided as the chairman of the Federal Reserve from 1987 to 2006. The paradox of Greenspan's career is that he presided over the best and worst modern eras of the Fed. Appointed by Ronald Reagan to replace the great Paul Volcker, Greenspan kept the Fed on the policy path of disinflation. This became known as the Great Moderation, as inflation was largely contained while the U.S. economy grew in robust fashion. This was the era when Greenspan, supported by fellow Fed Governor Wayne Engel, followed a de facto price rule in setting monetary policy. The Fed focused on actual prices in the economy, including commodities, and Greenspan told us more than once that he even kept a wary eye on the price of gold. Along the way, he helped prevent various financial panics from becoming more serious, most notably the stock market plunge of 22.6% on a single day in October 1987 that became known as Black Monday. The Greenspan Fed pledged to provide adequate financial liquidity and the panic abated. He's also rightly praised for recognizing that the 1990s productivity boom gave the Fed leeway not to raise interest rates amid faster economic growth.
The bad turn came in the 2000s after 9/11 and the dot-com bust. Influenced by then-Fed Governor Ben Bernanke, Greenspan became preoccupied with the risk of deflation. In June 2003, Greenspan cut the Fed funds rate to 1% and kept it there for a year, though the second Bush tax cut had passed Congress in May and the economy had begun to surge. Greenspan tightened money slowly after that, despite rising oil and other commodity prices. Thus was born the great credit mania of the mid-2000s. These columns warned consistently in that era that the Fed was too easy for too long, and Greenspan let us know on often contentious phone calls that he didn't like our then lonely warnings. Only in 2005 did Greenspan say publicly that housing prices had become frothy. But by then, the credit mania and the housing bubble were already long building. The music stopped in 2008, producing the panic that did so much harm to free market economy that Greenspan promoted. The Fed wasn't alone in feeding the housing bubble as Congress pressed Fannie Mae and Freddie Mac to guarantee subprime mortgages and liar loans. To his credit, Greenspan in the 2000s was an ally of the George W. Bush White House in pressing Congress to shore up the capital standards of Fannie and Freddie. But the housing lobby owned Congress, which acted only after it was too late. Greenspan's worst moment came amid the financial panic after he'd retired from the Fed, when he blamed the financial meltdown on others. Those of us who've looked to the self-interest of lending institutions to protect shareholders' equity, myself especially, are in a state of shocked disbelief, he told Congress in October 2008. That comment, which received enormous publicity, let the political class off the hook and fed the belief that the panic was a crisis of capitalism that needed more regulation. Greenspan never admitted the failure of monetary policy or of the regulators at the time who had allowed Citigroup and other banks to create the off-balance sheet vehicles that failed. The tragedy of this career finale is that it marred what was otherwise Greenspan's keen, lifelong understanding that government can't fine-tune the economy or create wealth. The press called Greenspan the maestro, but he always knew that neither he nor anyone else in Washington conducted the U.S. economy. And that's The Myth of the Maestro, an item from the opinion page by the Wall Street Journal editorial board. 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We'll turn now to the business and finance section of the Wall Street Journal. We have these headlines. Nadella intensifies critique of AI giants. Google to form alliance with film studio A24, and Chevron to power Microsoft AI site in Texas. That first headline, Nadella intensifies critique of AI giants. In interview, CEO of Microsoft urges more user control, less costly models. This is by Bradley Olson and Tina Lee. Satya Nadella helped usher in the AI boom. Now he has a tough message for the companies leading it. The chief executive of Microsoft is joining a growing effort to take on artificial intelligence giants OpenAI and Anthropic, outlining in an interview his vision for the next wave of the AI boom, one involving cheaper models, more user control, and political messaging that wins the public's trust.
Nadella offered a blistering critique of how the race for AI supremacy has taken shape, with a small group of companies capturing the value of the world-changing technology as they make dire prophecies about safety risks and job losses, insisting they need vast resources for limitless expansion. You can't say, hey, all white-collar jobs are gone, and this could even be a weapon, and we'll use all the power to build data centers, Nadella told the Wall Street Journal. The public, he predicted, wouldn't tolerate just a few models and companies doing all of the learning for the world. While he didn't directly name OpenAI, Anthropic, or Alphabet's Google, the three companies building the most advanced proprietary models, he made clear that Microsoft is seeking to steer the AI race away from a future dictated and controlled by frontier model builders. In a matter of weeks, Microsoft has rolled out a suite of low-cost models meant to drive prices down for customers bracing from the sticker shock of skyrocketing AI bills. The company released Copilot Cowork, an autonomous AI agent allowing users to choose various AI models, including cheaper ones, as they complete long-running tasks. Microsoft is weighing whether to host a version of DeepSeek, an ultra-low-cost AI provider based in China, that OpenAI and Anthropic have called out for distilling or copying their top models. Such a step would likely lead to a dramatic rise in use for the Chinese model maker, one that would come at the expense of OpenAI and Anthropic, which are facing the prospect of a prolonged price war. This is a striking step for Nadella, who's long played the part of elder statesman in the trillion-dollar AI race, to join a growing effort to shift the race away from the development of top models with ever-expanding capabilities. Microsoft is one of OpenAI's oldest partners and has invested billions in helping to build the company into the colossus it is today. After years of tensions, the two companies recently struck a deal that allowed OpenAI to expand its ties to other large tech companies. Microsoft also reached a multi-billion dollar agreement with Anthropic last year. Nadella said there was room for every company to thrive, and he predicted there would be very successful new companies. A Microsoft spokesman said the company will continue to nurture successful partnerships with OpenAI and Anthropic, and that Nadella's push for an AI reset isn't a zero-sum game. Anthropic CEO Dario Amodei has made frequent comments about the potential job losses AI could bring, including a prediction last year that new AI systems could wipe out half of entry-level jobs by 2019. OpenAI's Sam Altman also predicted significant job losses, but said recently that he was delighted to have been wrong about it. OpenAI has published a series of policy proposals designed to help people see the potential benefits AI could bring. Both leaders have made dire warnings about safety, and Anthropic has found itself in a fracas with the White House over the potential threats of a widespread release of a powerful new model. Microsoft has trailed its peers in developing its own AI systems. In the latter half of 2025, Copilot subscribers increasingly preferred other options, such as Google's Gemini, according to market research firm Recon Analytics. Finding itself without a competitive frontier model, Microsoft has decided instead to use its deep pockets to join the ranks of companies trying to turn models into commodities. Axios earlier reported that Microsoft was considering providing a version of DeepSeek on its Copilot platform. Nadella's interview, laying out his plans to reshape the AI race, follows an essay he published June 14th offering a view of what AI-first companies will look like in the future. The new model for AI deployment will be more democratized, with societal benefits that are widely shared and where companies avoid dependency on a small group of frontier models, he said in the interview. Nadella criticized executives who've thought of AI technology as a tool for reducing costs through job eliminations. No, how about we think about reorganizing the jobs, he said. Referring to the main unit of measurement for AI output, he said companies must possess both token capital, or in-house AI capability, and human capital,
AI companies, he said, must provide a recipe for how that can be done. Yes, it's a lot of change management, it's a lot of displacement, but there is a path, he said. Nadella described a vision of AI as a knowledge engine that helps companies leverage their workers and use their data, tapping a spectrum of models at various prices and capabilities. The models are all hill climbing inside of a machine you control, he said. Fixing what's wrong in the AI race will take more than a better message, he said. No amount of just narrative is going to do it, because where we are now, we have to sort of walk the walk, Nadella said, pointing out the need to ensure people feel like they have agency, economic opportunity. We now have to do the hard work in earning the social permission. That's Nadella intensifies critique of AI giants. Ben Fritz writes our next article, Google to form alliance with film studio A24. Google is investing in independent movie studio A24 as part of a new artificial intelligence research partnership between the two companies. The search giant is putting around $75 million into A24, which released the recent hits Backrooms and Marty Supreme, according to people familiar with the matter. Though Alphabet unit Google is a major player in online entertainment through YouTube, the deal marks the first time it's taken a stake in a studio. A24 last raised funds in 2024 when Thrive Capital led a round valuing it at $3.5 billion. Google's investment is roughly equal to what Thrive put in at the time, the people familiar with the matter said. A24's revenue has more than doubled in the past 2 years as it's increased the budgets of films it makes and expanded its businesses like unscripted television, music, and theater. Google's DeepMind AI unit and A24 are aiming to create new tools for movie production and distribution. Their alliance is an unusual one between well-known names and industries that have eyed each other warily since the advent of models that can generate audio, images, and video. Studios have sued and sent threatening letters to AI companies for alleged copyright violations, and filmmakers have decried AI as an enemy of creativity. Disney signed a partnership with OpenAI last year that abruptly ended when the tech company shut down its Sora video tool in March. Netflix recently acquired an AI startup founded by Ben Affleck that can tweak scenes without reshoots. But by and large, mainstream Hollywood has done little with AI thus far. Scott Belsky, an A24 partner who oversees its technology and innovation work, said that because its developers have pushed AI as a way to make movies faster and cheaper, which doesn't appeal to filmmakers. We think there are better uses that preserve creative control and support risk-taking, he said. The new tools won't look anything like the prompted generation type of AI that people feel uncomfortable with. Their multi-year non-exclusive deal doesn't give Google access to A24's data, including its film and television library. The new collaborators hope their partnership will include the studio's roster of artists, including Timothy Chalamet and Backrooms director Kane Parsons. We believe breakthroughs happen when you get technology into the hands of the best minds in the field, said Eli Collins, a vice president of product for DeepMind. A24 and DeepMind have been in talks since before Belsky joined the studio from Adobe last year. His 20-person team called A24 Labs is already developing an application for AI-generated storyboards, roughly drawn drafts of a movie that can help identify problems before production begins. A24 has grown rapidly since releasing its first movie in 2013. It now stands alongside Disney as one of the few studios that draws people to theaters based on its name alone. A little more than half of moviegoers consider themselves fans of A24, according to data from research firm NRG shared by the studio. Partnering with Google is a significant and potentially risky move for A24.
Its reputation is derived in large part from its alignment with emerging filmmakers and young audiences, exactly the people often skeptical of tech conglomerates and AI's impact on society. And that was Google to form alliance with film studio A24. Our next article, Chevron to power Microsoft AI.

campus would be on more than 2,000 acres in Reeves County in the heart of the Permian Basin oil and gas field, Julian said. The companies didn't disclose a cost estimate for what they call Project Kilby. Chevron expects to make a final investment decision on building a gas-fired power plant for the project after it acquires necessary permits later this year. The collaboration between Chevron and Julliant is their first big AI data center project. It's also the latest example of energy companies capturing demand as tech giants move into natural gas fields to fuel their AI ambitions and of the tech industry's willingness to go it alone for power generation. Our agreement with Microsoft through Project Kilby represents Chevron's unique ability to deliver power to AI customers with certainty, speed, and at a competitive cost, leveraging Permian natural gas supply, infrastructure, and our proven execution capabilities, said Jeff Gustafson, president of Chevron's New Energies Unit. The deal cements Chevron's lead in the race among major oil companies to bank on the data center boom. Another big contender, ExxonMobil, late last year joined with NextEra Energy to develop a 1.2 gigawatt gas-fired power plant that could come equipped with carbon capture technology. At the time, NextEra said the companies were in talks with a potential data center customer. Rather than plugging into the Texas power grid, Project Kilby will have its own on-site power plant fueled by Chevron's local natural gas production. It will connect to the power grid at a later date and plans to sell excess generation into the Texas power market. The ability to have a firm power resource for the Texas grid is something I think everyone should welcome, said Chris James, founder and chief executive of Engine No. 1 and Julliant. The site is about 20 miles south of Pecos, where Chevron has been producing oil and gas for years. Julliant already had been working with GE Vernova, which builds gas turbines in high demand for power plants. Chevron teamed up with them last year and said the companies were in negotiations with a then unnamed customer that was eventually revealed to be Microsoft. AI and cloud are advancing at a pace that requires a new level of coordination between energy and infrastructure, Noel Walsh, Microsoft President of Cloud Operations and Innovation, said. Soaring electricity demand has revealed the limitations of the power grid and its supply chains. AI training requires city-sized amounts of electricity delivered to a single site with a high rate of consumption around the clock. That requires complex engineering studies and upgrades in transmission equipment that take years to build and deliver. Wait times for electric service have stretched beyond 5 to 7 years in many places. The idea that data centers must BYOP, or bring your own power, if they want quicker access to electricity has taken hold across the industry, though it is a costly and challenging workaround to a grid connection, which is considered more reliable. Developers of about a quarter of all data center capacity in the works plan to build power on-site, said data provider CleanView. It's tracking 59 such data centers with a combined capacity of about 90 gigawatts, about enough to power Texas on the hottest day of the year. Project Kilby would start delivering power in late 2028 with a full build-out of the site continuing into the 2030s, James said. And that's Chevron to power Microsoft AI site in Texas. Our next article, Mars Gives M&Ms a Maha Makeover, is by Jesse Newman from Topeka, Kansas. M&Ms will mark a milestone in the candy's 85-year history in August, debuting a version made without artificial dyes. The bags of chocolate will also be missing two hallmarks, the colors brown and blue. Under pressure from Health Secretary Robert F. Kennedy Jr. and his Make America Healthy Again campaign, M&M's maker Mars pledged to offer options for some of its iconic products without those dyes this year. The chocolate giant planned instead to color the foods with dyes derived from natural sources. The task is proving much harder and more expensive than it sounds.
Blue and brown are among a half dozen classic M&M's colors. Mars researchers figured out how to deliver convincing replicas of its red,

orange, and yellow candies using natural ingredients like beets and turmeric. Blue, which Mars added to the mix in 1995, was a different story. That color was proving arduous to recreate affordably and at scale. The company also couldn't reliably churn out brown M&Ms, which it turns out include a fair bit of blue. Blame algae. Mars chose spirulina, the high-protein ingredient often touted as a superfood, as a blue substitute. But it's been gumming up the U.S. factories that produce 600 million M&Ms each day. Inside Mars's corporate office in Newark, New Jersey, employees have spent months debating the plan for natural colors. They mulled launching a three-color mix with red, orange, and yellow M&Ms, but the sunset vibes were too strong. Four colors would be better, but which could they add? Purple, it found, also required too much spirulina. Pink didn't look right. No pop of color, Mars said. Mars could have delayed the rollout until it was able to replicate M&M's full rainbow, but executives wanted to press ahead, said Anton Vincent, who leads the company's North American snacks business. Executives brought their plan to Mars's board with the directors, including members of the Mars family. The private billionaire clan that owns the company queried them about discussions with consumers and retailers. The brand generates billions of dollars in annual sales, after all. It was a daunting situation, Vincent said. You're messing with an 85-year-old icon. Mars deliberations underscore how demands from the Trump administration's MAHA agenda and its supporters are crashing into scientific and business realities for the nation's biggest food companies. The company pledged in 2016 to cut artificial dyes from all of its human food, but it changed course for candy, saying many consumers weren't worried about the dyes in those products. Kennedy has pushed food companies to remove artificial dyes, blaming them for a range of health problems, especially in children. Food companies have defended their use of the dyes, citing approvals from regulatory bodies. But backlash intensified with states passing their own bans. Last July, Texas Attorney General Ken Paxton launched an investigation into Mars for alleged deceptive trade practices tied to artificial dyes. A week later, Mars made its new pledge, which the company said was already in the works when the investigation was announced. Across Mars's offices and plants in New Jersey, Tennessee, and Kansas, some 100 employees are working on its natural color efforts. One quarter of them are dedicated solely to blue, said Claire Hewitt, a Mars veteran overseeing the multimillion-dollar initiative who's dubbed herself its chief color officer. Nature produces few truly blue plants and minerals, making blue the holy grail of natural food dyes, said Paul Manning, chief executive of dye manufacturer Sensient Technologies. Companies have scoured the globe in search of raw materials to create a natural blue food color that can withstand changes to heat, light, and pH. They've experimented with juice from jagua, a fruit found in Central and South America, and petals from the butterfly pea flower in Southeast Asia. And they've studied spirulina, an organism that some people affectionately call pond scum. A single chocolate M&M takes 12 hours to make. To do it, Mars blends sugar, cocoa, and other ingredients into a mixture that hardens into the candy's solid core. The lentils, as Mars called them, are then doused in a sugary coating and loaded into huge rotating drums or pans to be colored. Inside M&Ms tumble as a row of sprayers paint the candy shells with dyes, like Blue One. Spirulina, Mars decided, offered the best match for Blue One, but the ingredient comes with a host of problems. To get anywhere close to what Hewitt called Blue M&M's cerulean hue, Mars must use about 7 times the amount of colorant. Even then, naturally blue M&Ms are lighter, resembling a robin's egg. Unlike Blue One, spirulina arrives at Mars's doorstep as a powder. It can foam when mixed with a sugary syrup, resulting in a smoothie-like mixture versus a liquid, Mars said. The more viscous material can clog up factory spray nozzles, resulting in spotty, unevenly colored candy.
What's more, spirulina leaves a sticky film akin to dental plaque inside the pipes that snake through Mars's plants, threatening to build up and cause mold, a food safety hazard. All this means that Mars must upgrade more than 300 machines across its M&M's plants to handle spirulina. "It's the hardest thing I've had to do in my career," Hewitt said. And that's Mars Gives M&M's a Maha Makeover. Well, let's turn now to the Heard on the Street section of the Business and Finance. And we have this item: does your index fund have SpaceX? This is by Telus Demos. Fretting over the answer isn't likely to boost returns, whether you avoid big IPOs or not. Being a passive investor means you don't pick stocks, but you still have to pick an index, and different indexes have different approaches to huge new listings. Following the addition of SpaceX after its initial public offering to many stock indexes last week, passive investors are suddenly faced with a stark choice in benchmarks. Do they want one that now includes Elon Musk's newly listed company with a rocketing valuation, or one that doesn't? Surprisingly, the diverging approaches might not make a huge difference for investors who focus on broad-based investment vehicles that keep costs low. Among some of the largest exchange-traded funds, the Vanguard Total Stock Market ETF tracks an index that will now include SpaceX, but the giant ETFs tracking the S&P 500 index won't have it. Investors could be on either side of this. Maybe they feel that they're missing out on great companies like SpaceX if their index doesn't have them. Or they might want to avoid overhyped debutantes until the dust settles on the latest IPO boom. This is a variation on a basic question passive investors face. Should they aim to replicate the whole market or just the bulk of it? Vanguard's total market ETF tracks an index with almost 3,500 companies, and which can add IPOs after just a few days of trading. The S&P 500 tracks not only larger companies, but waits much longer after an IPO and has profitability criteria for inclusion. The reassuring news for passive investors is that in recent years it hasn't made a huge difference in returns. For comparison's sake, consider Vanguard's total market ETF versus its S&P 500 tracking ETF. Over the past decade, through Thursday, the S&P 500 ETF has returned an annualized 15.6%, according to FactSet data. The total market index ETF has returned 15.1%. That isn't a huge gap, and it's just one precise interval. Any variation within that span, or depending on when you entered and exited, could easily have generated a different outcome. Over the past 2 years, for example, the total market ETF has returned an annualized 18.9% versus about 18.5% for the S&P 500 ETF. Investors who are skeptical of the IPO hype aren't crazy. Newly listed companies in the U.S. historically have, on average, a poor market-adjusted track record in the first couple of years from where they end trading in their first session. Looking at the most recent IPO boom year, 2021, the S&P 500 index outperformed several major total market indexes, according to FactSet data. Case closed, then? Not quite. IPO vintages vary just like anything else. In 2012, when Meta Platforms, then Facebook, went public, that year's IPOs from their first day closing price on average outperformed the broader market over the next 3 years, according to data compiled by University of Florida finance professor Jay Ritter. In 2012 and 2013, the S&P 500's index annual returns trailed several total market benchmarks, according to FactSet data. The types of companies going public matters too. IPOs of very large companies with $1 billion or more in inflation-adjusted past year sales pre-IPO, on average historically from 1980 to 2024, just about match the market's performance over 3 years from their first day closing price
according to Ritter's data. And IPOs of unprofitable tech companies with $100 million or more in inflation-adjusted past year sales actually beat the market by more than 11% over 3 years on average. Of course, in any given year across a vast market with IPOs usually representing just a sliver of companies, it's quite difficult to attribute any broad index's performance to having or not having new listings. The point is just that it's difficult to predict any of these outcomes, especially over the shorter term. Could SpaceX's sheer size and magnitude change the calculus? It's already traded at prices that make it one of the U.S. market's largest stocks. However, SpaceX's limited float will curtail its index impact. Most indices adjust a company's market value by how much of it is freely available to trade. SpaceX initially sold less than 5% of its stock in its offering. That will rise as more shares are freed up for sale, but according to estimates by Morningstar analyst Zachary Evans, SpaceX's float is unlikely to exceed 50% after a year. The percentage that's floating can also depend on the degree of insider selling as well as new stock issuance by the company. The bottom line for a self-styled passive investor who actively moves in and out of different indices for near-term performance reason or to avoid or include a certain stock, they'll find themselves in the same stock picking and market timing quandaries they had initially set out to avoid, with potentially little ultimate benefit. How much should you invest? How should you spread funds across asset classes? And how much you should pay managers are far more consequential decisions. And that's, does your index fund have SpaceX? You've been listening to the Wall Street Journal here on Sun Sounds of Arizona with your volunteer reader, Chuck Kaufman. 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

0: You're tuned to Sun Sounds of Arizona and KBAQ Phoenix HD3. Sun Sounds of Arizona's programming is primarily designed for and directed to people who cannot read conventional print due to a disability. 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
1: It has been for many years. It's obvious that the people at the Arizona Daily Star care about our community, and they care about you. 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
2: Hello, everyone. I'm Steve Yule. I'm a volunteer reader for Sun Sounds of Arizona, and I'm going to be reading today the Arizona Daily Star for Tuesday, the 23rd of June, 2026. I thought before we headed over to the Star, I might have a look at the summary of the National Weather Service. A mostly dry forecast is in place over the next week, with just a slight chance of storms over the international border from Nogales East and the White Mountains Wednesday and Thursday. Temperatures will be several degrees above normal through the work week, resulting in moderate to major heat risk. Winds will also be breezy each afternoon, especially in Graham and Greenlee counties. Well, there's a little bit more on the weather in the paper this morning, and so I'll talk about that in just a bit. Meanwhile, thanks so much to the Star for donating this subscription. Let's go to the front page of today's Arizona Daily Star. Faithful flock to new buckies. This is in Goodyear, Arizona. Jim Larson drove 1,200 miles from his home just outside Salem, Oregon, to this drive-by Phoenix bedroom community, namely Goodyear, to be among the first customers at Bucky's newest supersized travel center. Jeff Thorsfeldt might have him beat. He came from Paupores, Minnesota, 2.5 hours north of Minneapolis. The Arizona store was Thorsfeldt's 18th since he was first introduced to Bucky's in South Carolina last year. "I don't know, I just love it," he said early Monday morning, sitting about a dozen people away from the front door hours before the store opened at 6 a.m. "I love the brisket. I love the bakery. The employees are so nice at every location. They are so nice." His daughter, Madison, who lives in Scottsdale, mock rolled her eyes. "It's becoming a problem," she joked. Throughout the overflowing parking lot at Monday's Goodyear Bucky's grand opening were dozens of license plates from Nevada and California, which came as no surprise to Tim Early, the company's new store opening manager. "It's a destination," he said, as the line of what Curly estimated could have been at least 3,000 people waiting to get inside snaked around the building and down to the main entrance. "When people are traveling, they make it a destination. We have a great selection of barbecue. We have a great selection of Bucky's apparel, the Bucky's merch. I think it just encompasses everything. It's like Disney World," he said. The 74,000 square foot store at 1001 North Bullard Avenue, that's 1001 North Bullard Avenue, off Interstate 10, is the 56th and westernmost location for the Texas chain, which is in 13 states. The Goodyear Center has 120 gas pumps, none of them for big rigs. So that's a story on the faithful flocking to the new Bucky's in Goodyear, Arizona. Next front page story, Vance cites progress in peace talks. J.D. Vance, the U.S. Vice President, said on Monday talks with Iranian officials in Switzerland had laid a good foundation for a final peace deal, despite tensions over the Strait of Hormuz and Lebanon. The two sides, trying to build on an interim deal signed last week, agreed to a roadmap towards a permanent agreement within 60 days at the talks in the Qatari-owned Swiss mountain resort of Birkenstock, mediators Pakistan and Qatar said. They also agreed on mechanisms to end fighting in Lebanon between the U.S., ally Israel, and Iran-aligned Hezbollah, and opened a communications line to help ensure safe passage for commercial ships through the Strait of Hormuz, a vital global oil supply route. Vance said Tehran had agreed to allow in nuclear inspectors and to establish mechanisms to handle its assets frozen abroad and manage ceasefires. We laid a very good foundation for a successful final deal, he told reporters after taking part in the talks. Since the U.S. bombed Iran's nuclear facilities last June, Iran has let the International Atomic Energy Agency, that's the IAEA, inspect only facilities that were not attacked in those strikes. The IAEA halted inspections altogether after the U.S.-Israeli strikes that began the war with Iran on February 28th, and they have not resumed since. Vance played down tensions over a threat on Sunday by U.S. President Donald Trump to restart the war after Iran again closed the Strait of Hormuz, citing Washington's failure to halt the fighting in Lebanon. There was a little bit of threatening, there was a little bit of whining, but at the end of the day, the talks continued and we made great progress, Vance said. Iranian Foreign Minister Abbas Araghchi said on social media that Tehran had secured waivers for oil and petrochemical exports, the release of some of its frozen assets abroad, and the launch of a reconstruction and development plan for Iran. Next story, which follows our discussion of the weather, extreme heat expected this week in Tucson opens with a large picture of a runner taking a late afternoon jog up Tumamoc Hill. That's Tumamoc Hill. Temperatures in Tucson this week are going to be up to 10 degrees above normal, the Weather Service says. And there's a short bit of text which modifies the weather report that I gave at the top of the broadcast. This week we'll see the hottest temperatures so far this year across the Tucson region. Daily highs will be 4 to 10 degrees Fahrenheit above normal across southeast Arizona. Tucson's high temperature is forecast to reach 108 degrees on both Tuesday, that's today, and tomorrow, Wednesday. It'll reach 109 degrees on Thursday. An extreme heat watch will be in effect here at least through Wednesday night, the Weather Service said. Next front page story. Ex-Fed Chair Alan Greenspan dies at 100. Alan Greenspan, hailed as the greatest Federal Reserve Chairman when he retired in 2006, but derided for a severe financial crisis that followed barely 2 years later, died on Monday, aged 100, his wife said. Greenspan, who exerted a powerful influence on the U.S. economy during his tenure at the helm of the Fed from August 1987 to January 2006, died at home from complications of Parkinson's disease, Andrea Mitchell said in a statement. You may recognize Andrea Mitchell's name. She's also a news commentator. He was a giant of a man who helped shape the U.S. economy for decades under presidents of both parties, but was always honest in acknowledging his mistakes, Mitchell said. He will be remembered for his brilliance and his kindness. Being his life partner was the joy of my life, Andrea Mitchell added. Greenspan oversaw the second longest economic expansion in U.S. history, an uninterrupted decade of growth from March 1991 to March 2001. His decision to let the economy run, despite pressure to raise interest rates against an inflation threat that never materialized, helped foster years of U.S. prosperity and earned him rock star status as an economic maestro. The era was marked by his prescient judgment that a productivity surge in the mid-90s would keep inflation contained. His intuition in that moment is still a touchstone for policymakers and has been referred to by former Fed Chair Jerome Powell as an example of how judgment can sometimes outperform technical models of the economy. And our last front page story, there's a report out saying that the U.S. housing is unaffordable and unavailable. Housing is fundamental. We all need a roof over our heads. We all need some place to raise our families, to cook our meals, and to escape from the world. So it's a cruel state of affairs that we seem to be getting it so wrong. That's the idea at the heart of the State of the Nation's Housing, which is a report produced every year by Harvard University's Joint Center for Housing Studies. The 2026 edition, out Wednesday, is sobering. Persistent affordability challenges and rising economic uncertainty are hurting housing markets, the report says. Weakening labor markets and plummeting immigration have dampened household growth and mobility. Sales of existing homes sit at three-decade lows, and inventories are rising in the face of high home buying costs. What does it mean in reality? Well, there are some bullet points here that I can talk about. Only 1.1 million new households were formed in 2025, a number roughly in line with the depths of the Great Recession over a decade ago. As student debt, a weaker job market, and anemic consumer sentiment made Americans wary of striking out on their own. Another point, similarly, only 11.2% of Americans relocated in 2024, which is an all-time low. A third point, as of 2024, 20.7 million homeowner households spent more than 30% of their income on housing expenses, and 9.6 million spent more than half of their income. Bullet point four, renters may have it worse. Specifically, roughly half of all households that rent, or 22.7 million, were cost burdened as of 2024, including 12.1 million that were severely burdened. Beneath these bullet points, the story of a housing market deeply undersupplied and overcrowded resonates. In 2024, 11 million American households had extremely low incomes, which means they earned up to 30% of the area median. But there were only 3.8 million rental units that were both affordable and available, meeting the needs of only 35% of those households. Among American renters of all income levels, 49% are moderately cost burdened, which means that they spent 30% or more of their income on housing, while a whopping 26% spent at least half their income on housing costs. Both measures are up sharply since 2019. So, folks, those are our front page stories. We talked about the faithful flocking to the new Buc-ee's in Goodyear, Vance citing progress in peace talks, extreme heat expected this week in Tucson, ex-Fed Chair Alan Greenspan dies at 100, and the U.S. housing is unaffordable and unavailable. Let's move on now to the Tucson and region section of the Arizona Daily Star. And if you're just joining us, welcome in. I'm Steve. I'm a volunteer reader for Sun Sounds of Arizona. I'm reading the Arizona Daily Star for today, the 23rd of June, 2026. Here's Tucson and region for us. First of all, the crews are departing the Tucson area wildfire, and it shows a couple of pictures. This first picture is a single-engine tanker making a dive into Pima Canyon last week, dropping retardant on the Table Mountain Fire. And then the next picture is a Chinook helicopter dropping water onto the flames last week on the western edge of the Table Mountain Fire in Pima Canyon. And the article says that wildfire crews began leaving a Tucson area wildfire over the weekend. The lightning-caused Table Mountain Fire started June 14th in Pima Canyon. It grew to 103 acres, but was more than 90% contained over the weekend. The Coronado National Forest said Saturday evening in a news release. The fire, fueled mostly by juniper, oak, and grasses, no longer showed, quote, observable or physical heat signatures, unquote, the release said. Up to 117 personnel were assigned to the blaze, which caused no injuries or evacuations. Next in Tucson and region, illegal Pinal County tax funds stashed. Well, Pinal County residents who thought they'd be getting a $300 check for illegally collected taxes should not be waiting by their mailboxes. A plan to issue rebates of what the Supreme Court ruled were illegally collected sales taxes that had been approved by the House never got a final vote in the Senate before lawmakers went home earlier this month. But there's one bit of good news in all of that. It's not necessarily gone forever. Unable to reach agreement on what to do with the $45 million to $50 million available, lawmakers tucked a provision in the budget package to say that the remaining illegally collected taxes should just remain in the bank, at least for the time being. That means it's up to lawmakers next year to figure out whether to provide rebates or, alternately, allocate the dollars for specific Pinal County road projects. Without that budget provision, it would just have gone to the state forever, leaving Pinal residents with nothing. This all goes back to 2017, when Pinal County voters approved Propositions 416 and 417, that's 416 and 417. The first was a regional transportation plan, and the second, 417, was a sales tax to pay for it. Voters approved both, but there was a legal challenge to the half-cent sales tax based on the fact that it applied only to the first $10,000 of anything purchased, with no additional levy for anything above that. And the Arizona Supreme Court in 2022 voided the tax, calling the two-tiered system illegal. What complicates matters is that Arizona does not have a sales tax, which is paid by the buyer. So that's a little bit of information on illegal Pinal County tax funds stashed for now. And now we get down to PFAS. It is a challenge that is growing, and it shows a picture of Frank Granados, a Rio Rico Fire senior advisor. He's showing the replacement product for PFAS-laced firefighting foam. That's a forever chemical, PFAS. So the challenge is growing. From Prescott to the border town of Nogales, forever chemicals contaminate the water of nearly 2 million people in Arizona. Some affected utilities have shut down wells and connected to clean sources of water or paid millions for treatment. But dealing with contamination will be a multi-generational problem. We will be working with PFAS for the rest of our careers, said Chris Avery, Tucson's chief water council, at the opening of the National 2026 PFAS conference last week at the University of Arizona. It was the first time leading experts on PFAS met in Arizona for the conference and heard from impacted residents. Over the past century, these substances, which are PFAS, a class of 15,000 manufactured chemicals, have been widely used in many industries and have polluted soil, water, and air across the globe. Well-studied PFAS, like PFOS and PFOA, are the only ones that would be regulated on U.S. drinking water in 3 to 5 years, if proposed rules from the Trump administration go through. A growing body of scientific research links long-term exposure, even to low traces of these chemicals, to severe health issues like cancer, developmental effects, reproductive disorders, and lower immune response. Now, the last piece in the Tucson region section, getting to know javelinas. If you've ever wandered through the Arizona desert and thought, why is that wild pig glaring at me from a cactus patch? Chances are you've spotted a javelina. They're compact, scruffy, with coarse gray-brown fur, tiny eyes, sharp tusks, and a faint collar of lighter hair around their shoulders. They also travel in noisy little herds called squadrons, which sounds more like military than the reality of them rummaging through yards for snacks. Javelinas are most active during cooler parts of the day, especially in the fall, winter, and early spring, when Arizona temperatures are less likely to melt your flip-flops. In the brutal summer heat, they switch to nighttime activity and spend daylight hours hiding in shady washes or under thick desert vegetation. A javelina is neither a rodent nor a pig. While it looks like a wild pig, it is actually a peccary, which is a distinct New World hoofed mammal native to the Americas. David Merzhevsky, naturalist with the National Wildlife Federation, told the Arizona Republic that peccaries look similar to pigs, but they are actually totally different. They have different tails, different feet, different digestive tracts, different social structures, and different behaviors than pigs. Peccaries are found exclusively in the Americas. They are three species. The species that ranges in the U.S. in Arizona, New Mexico, and Texas is the collared peccary, which is also known as the javelina. And it does show a picture here, a squadron of javelina strolling in Suffolk Hills near North Oracle and West McGee roads in Oro Valley. So that's a little bit in the local news this morning in the Tucson and region section of the Arizona Daily Star. And now we want to cruise over to the business section and see what business is in the Star today for us. And the business section has a couple of articles. First of all, Patriotic Scoops arrive. And that's scoops of ice cream, by the way. Patriotic Scoops arrive. A former candidate for Gilbert Mayor has opened the first Arizona location of a Founding Fathers-themed ice cream shop in Chandler. Brooker's, that's the Founding Father, Brooker's Founding Flavors Ice Cream, that's Brooker's Founding Flavors Ice Cream, is a Utah-based ice cream shop centered around the early history of the United States. Female employees scoop cones in bonnets and dresses. Male employees wear tricornered hats and coats. The ice cream flavors have names like Martha Washington's Colonial Cotton Candy and Alexander Hamilton's Not Throwing Away My Scoop. On a trip to Utah in 2019, Arizonan Shay Krauser went to Abe Brooker's and was blown away. I walked out of that, called my wife, Janelle, and said, "We will own one of these," Krauser said. The couple had no previous restaurant experience, but decided to open up the chain's first location outside of Utah, choosing a storefront at 2560 West Chandler Boulevard, number 3, near the intersection of Chandler Boulevard and Dobson Road. The store opened on June 6th. Krauser loves how the shop creates conversation among customers about American history. "I love history. I love the founding fathers. I love the ideals of America," Krauser said. "It's an amazing concept." Krauser is a retired lawyer turned motivational speaker who addresses topics including freedom, the proper role of government, and parameters of the U.S. and state constitutions, according to his website. In 2024, Krauser ran for Gilbert mayor, but withdrew his candidacy amid scrutiny over involvement with a past investment fraud scheme and his son's appearance in a video with Gilbert goons, the Arizona Republic reported. Although the shop plans to host events celebrating the 250th anniversary of the U.S., such as one for Constitution Day in September, Krauser said he does not see the ice cream store as related to his political career. "The mayoral run was something to be involved in politically. This is more a labor of love, is the ice cream shop," Krauser said. "This is not political in nature at all. It's an ice cream shop with an American theme." And here they show pictures of Brooker's Founding Flavors Ice Cream. Is a Utah-based Founding Fathers-themed ice cream shop that opened in its first Arizona location earlier this month in Chandler. And you can see the men and the women in their Brooker's costumes for the day. And the second and final story in the business section is U.S. Grids. That's U.S. Power Grids. This is $1 trillion problem could mean big payout for CEOs. The U.S. electric grid's main mounting reliability problem has contributed to higher power bills for millions of homes and businesses. Fixing it could offer a massive payout opportunity for the executives charged with that task. CEOs of the 15 largest U.S. power companies are sitting on nearly $1 billion in stock-based pay, according to a Reuters analysis of regulatory disclosures, value that is poised to rise as their firms invest heavily to fix America's electrical grid. That's because the value of a publicly traded utility, unlike other sectors, is directly tied to its capital spending. The more companies invest in regulator-approved infrastructure, the larger the asset base on which they earn guaranteed regulated returns. Spending on upgrading the creaky U.S. grid could potentially surpass $1 trillion over the next decade, according to industry analysts. Earnings and cash flows increase when the utility invests capital and the regulator allows an agreed rate of return, Fidelity's $4 billion Select Utilities portfolio said in a recent update for investors. The S&P 500 Utilities Index is up more than 30% since the start of 2024 as power demand has boomed, largely due to the needs of data centers running artificial intelligence applications. That demand has spurred a wave of consolidation, including NextEra Energy's May decision to buy Dominion Energy in a $67 billion deal that will create the nation's third largest energy company. Meanwhile, monthly electricity rates are up 10% on average across the country this year, according to government data. Consumer advocates say the pay packages for utility CEOs are distasteful as residential power bills rise. America's energy affordability crisis is made worse by the mismanagement and misalignment of utility profits and customers' high energy burdens, said Tyson Slocum, director of the Energy Program for Public Citizen. That's capital P, capital C, public citizen. Hardworking families are picking up the bill while utility CEOs and their investors are making guaranteed profits, he said. CEOs of the top 15 U.S. utility companies listed on the S&P 500 Utilities Index by market value are sitting on a $993 million in combined stock-based pay, according to a Reuters examination of company disclosures, with the average payout estimated at $66 million. James Burke at Vista, that's Vistra, tops the list with more than $100 million in unrealized stock-based pay, followed by CEOs at Constellation, NextEra, and Entergy. Those packages need to vest before executives can cash out. Keeping the lights on for everyday Americans should be part of the compensation calculated for CEOs who have the power to tackle this problem, not just skyrocketing returns for investors, said Logan Burke, executive director of the Alliance for Affordable Energy. So those folks are the two main stories in the business section of the Star this morning. And now we're going to go down to the nation and world section of the Star and have a look at those stories. And none of them seem to be related to the front page stories, so there are no repeats. Here's the nation and world section of the Arizona Star for today, the 23rd of June, 2026. And if you're just coming in, welcome in. I'm Steve, a volunteer reader for Sun Sounds of Arizona, and I'm reading the Arizona Daily Star. This is the nation and world section of the Star. First of all, in Minnesota, the judge is shutting down a probe. The ruling the judge handed down says the Trump administration illegally sought information. A U.S. judge found the Trump administration unlawfully demanded information from several Minnesota officials at the height of its immigration crackdown in the state this year, ruling that the Justice Department abused the investigative process. The ruling by Minnesota-based U.S. District Judge Patrick Schiltz quashed subpoenas to the office of the state's Democratic Governor Tim Walz and five other local and state offices, according to an order made public Monday. It effectively halts a probe by President Donald Trump's Justice Department into whether Democratic officials impeded immigration enforcement in their public resistance to the deployment of thousands of agents to conduct deportation roundups. Schiltz, that's the judge, in an appointee of Republican President George W. Bush, wrote that the Justice Department's legal justification for the investigation was risible. So I guess that means that it's not legal. The court finds that the dominant purpose of the challenged subpoenas is to coerce Minnesota officials into assisting the federal government with enforcing civil immigration law and to harass and retaliate against them for failing to do so, Schiltz wrote. The order issued last week was unsealed Monday. A Justice Department spokesman said the department takes the lawful obstruction of federal law enforcement operations extremely seriously and will continue to act in full compliance with the law to investigate these matters. The Justice Department issued the subpoena in January as Trump Administration officials accused Waltz, it's Governor Tim Waltz, and other officials of deliberately stoking interference with immigration and customs enforcement operations in the state. Next in Nation and World, it shows a picture here of British Prime Minister Keir Starmer. He's announced the timeline for his resignation Monday outside 10 Downing Street in London. There's going to be an orderly transfer of power expected as Burnham is the next likely prime minister. Prime Minister Keir Starmer said Monday he will step down, paving the way for what is expected to be an orderly transfer of power to front-runner Andy Burnham, that's B-U-R-N-H-A-M, Burnham, who could become Britain's seventh leader in 10 years, as early as next month. In an emotional speech, Starmer said he listened to his governing Labour Party and realized that he was no longer the man who should lead it into a national election due in 2029. After making his announcement on the steps of his Downing Street office and London residence, Starmer's move to stand down could have triggered a divisive leadership contest, but several Labour lawmakers said they now expected a more orderly coronation. Burnham, a 56-year-old career politician, quickly won the support of another potential leadership rival, former Health Minister Wes Streeting. That's Wes Streeting, with one Labour lawmaker saying it was more likely the former mayor would now be installed as leader. That's Burnham. He entered Parliament to cheers from Labour lawmakers and the odd heckle from the opposition. He then pledged allegiance to King Charles to take his place as a lawmaker, a necessary step to be able to become the new leader of the Labour in Britain. That's the Labour Party in Britain. The Labour government is the latest to fall foul of voter anger over politicians' failure to deliver on their promises of change 10 years after the vote to leave the European Union. Starmer said he would ask the Labour Party's organizing committee to set out a timeline for leadership contest to find his replacement. Nominations would open on July 9th, close by mid-July, and if there was a contest, a new leader will be in place by September. A new leader could enter office by mid-July. Next in Nation and World, court blocks use of immigration database. The administration sought to use a new version to check state voter rolls, but a federal judge blocked the Trump administration Monday from using a revamped version of an immigration database for checking the accuracy of state voter rolls, dealing a blow to President Donald Trump's efforts to boost the role of the federal government in elections ahead of the midterm elections in November. Last year, the Department of Homeland Security revamped a system it uses to verify individuals' citizenship and immigration status to make it easier for state and local officials to use it to make sure voters were U.S. citizens. In a 75-page decision Monday, U.S. District Judge Sparkle Sukkonen in Washington, D.C., sided with the voting rights and privacy advocates who argued the overhaul of the system made it less accurate and risked disenfranchising eligible voters. Next, on the Nation and World page, Supreme Court restores conviction in Pat's case. So the U.S. Supreme Court reinstated the 2017 murder conviction Monday of a man in the 1979 disappearance of a 6-year-old Eaton Patz, that's E-T-A-N, last name Patz, P-A-T-Z, in New York City, one of the most notorious U.S. missing child cases. The justices in a 6-3 ruling granted a request by Manhattan District Attorney Alvin Bragg to overturn a lower court's decision that threw out a jury's verdict that former local delicatessen worker Pedro Hernandez kidnapped and murdered Patz. And now we're going to go ahead and look at the digest and the briefs in the Nation and World section. First of all, the digest. SNAP benefits can be used for sweets. A federal judge in Washington, D.C. blocked the Trump administration Monday from preventing food stamp recipients in 5 states from using their benefits to buy sugary foods and drinks. U.S. District Judge Amy Berman Jackson ruled that the U.S. Department of Agriculture lacked the authority under federal law to approve state requests to bar recipients of the Supplemental Nutrition Assistance Program, or SNAP, from using benefits to buy sugary foods and drinks. She sided with 5 plaintiffs who argued the restrictions would undermine their access to foods. SNAP provides monthly benefits to 42 million low-income Americans. There are at least 18 dead in the France heat wave, the paper reads here, and this is Dateline Paris. At least 18 people died in France, including 2 children left in a hot car, as a heat wave hung over Europe, smashing temperature records in several cities on Monday, as schools in France closed or modified timetables. Forecasters in Britain predicted temperatures

platforms to provide safeguards and tools for minors and parents, according to a statement Monday, a key step in a years-long debate over how to protect children online. Next up in brief, fossil fuels. The Trump administration proposed looser rules Monday for oil and gas drilling operations on federal lands, including a dramatic cut in cleanup costs for abandoned wells. The moves align with President Donald Trump's goal to make it easier to invest in domestic fossil fuel production. Next up, a Tesla crash. The National Highway Traffic Safety Administration said Monday it was investigating the June 19th fatal crash of a Tesla Model 3 that was reportedly using an advanced driver assistance system when it struck a home in Katy, Texas, fatally injuring a 76-year-old woman. Next in brief, a housing bill. The U.S. Senate passed a bipartisan affordable housing bill Monday as Congress attempts to finish work on it by the end of the week. The bill now goes to the House of Representatives for final passage. Next in brief, compliance. Uber Technologies shareholders filed a lawsuit Monday in San Francisco federal court accusing management and directors of letting the ride-sharing company cut corners on compliance, leading to thousands of lawsuits from victims of sexual assault and harassment. A spokesperson for Uber said the lawsuit, quote, ignores important facts, unquote. And then finally, in brief from California, the state of California sued the U.S. EPA on Monday, the Environmental Protection Agency, on Monday, after the agency sent the Republican-controlled Congress landmark state vehicle emissions rules for potential repeal. And now, if you are a fan of the Arizona Wildcats, it is time, ladies and gentlemen, boys and girls, to bear down. And let's see what we have here in sports this morning. Well, the first up in sports is UA is chasing a rare four-pick draft night, and it opens with a picture of Arizona forward Tobe Awaka, who's number 30 on the basketball team, gets tied up with Michigan guard Elliot Cado, who was wearing number 3, as the two try to corral a rebound in the second half of their final four game in Indianapolis, Indiana. Awaka's rise could help Cats match Arizona's 2001 draft milestone. In addition to recruiting around the globe, scouting some of Arizona's toughest opponents, and helping run the Wildcats' almost year-round workouts, associate head coach Jack Murphy has another responsibility. His job sometimes is also to take head coach Tommy Lloyd back into the program's history, well beyond when Lloyd took over the Wildcats in 2021, like the time a quarter century ago when Murphy was a student manager and four Wildcats were taken in the 2001 NBA draft. It could happen again this week. If Braden Burries, Koa Pete, Jaden Bradley, and possibly Tobe Awaka all get taken in the two-round NBA draft, which starts Tuesday. Wing Anthony, who plays wing, and his name is Anthony Del Orso, is also a candidate for a two-way contact between the NBA and G League, with an outside shot to also be picked in the second round. Murph's my historian for Arizona basketball, Tommy Lloyd said. That's Jack Murphy. He told me 2001 is the only time it's happened in Arizona. Let's not get ahead of ourselves. These guys have actually got to get drafted, but the feedback we're getting is really positive. While the NBA draft is often about potential,

which can result in older players being downgraded because they are judged to have moved closer to their ceilings. Awaka and Bradley are both four-year veterans of college basketball who might be able to carve out roles immediately in the NBA. Bradley, likely as a backup point guard, the sort of role he played as a University of Arizona sophomore in 2023-2024, and Tobe Awaka as a rebounding specialist inside. So there you have it. That's a little bit about men's basketball, and it's titled UA Chasing a Rare Four-Pick Draft Night. We'll see what happens. Here's one called Social Sport Leagues Heat Up. 40 adults gather in a circle around a sand volleyball court at Indian School Park. They count off to divide into 8 teams for the volleyball matches. The camaraderie of recess sports persists among the group. Play for the joy of playing. It is a stressful time to be an adult, right? Said Phoenix Frey, City Commissioner Hillary Nesty. So we want to encourage people to play. That is our mission. Adult social leagues have grown in number and size as more adults turn to them as a way to find community and stay active. According to a 2025 report from Morning Consult, 58% of adults work out or play sports at least once a week. The Phoenix area has options for those majority of adults. Municipalities like the City of Phoenix and Tucson offering community leagues. Arizona Sports League office offers divisions of play for 8 sports in locations spread across the metropolitan area, and Out Loud Sports offers LGBTQ plus inclusive year-round options. That's Out Loud Sports. Free Phoenix is a private adult social sport league provider. As dusk brings relief to the Arizona summer air, players begin gathering at the 4 sand volleyball courts every Sunday at 7 p.m. Pete Sanchez, a 55-year-old dad of 3, participates in 3 Frey leagues a week. I enjoy the competition. I make a lot of friends, and friends where we actually hang out and go out. Each league has a pay-for-play model. 6 weeks of indoor volleyball starting in August at a social or athletic level costs non-members between $75 and $85. And there you have it. A little bit about social sports leagues. And finally, how about this one? Since it's World Cup time, we're going to Guadalajara, Mexico. And before the World Cup, critics and fans of the Mexican national team debated whether Javier Aguirre's third stint as head coach was the right decision. 2 games later, the coach has led Mexico to the tournament's knockout round. And here it shows a picture of Mexico's Luis Romo celebrating with head coach Javier Aguirre after scoring the team's first goal during a World Cup match against South Korea on June 18th in Zapopan, Mexico. I've always tried to get my team to play well and to help the players and the national team develop, Aguirre said. So there you have it, folks. That's a little bit of Mexico coach answering the critics' questions as the Mexican team advances in the World Cup. And that is our sports for this morning. Now let's go on and close the broadcast with a little bit from the lifestyles section of the Arizona Daily Star. And I usually like to start with Hints from Heloise. Dear Heloise,
Apparently, there's truth to the saying, you never really are too old to learn new things. Several months ago, at the tender age of 77, I learned that I'd been purchasing the wrong type of toilet paper for decades. I accidentally purchased a no-frills, plain old roll of single-ply toilet paper versus the multi-ply, quilted, super-soft stuff that I'd bought for years. Here's what I found. For our household of two, a single-ply roll costs less than a dollar and lasts for 8 full days. The quilted rolls, on the other hand, cost more than a dollar and barely last for 2 days. That's right. The single-ply lasts 4 times as long and costs far less than its quilted cousin. Equally important is that there's absolutely no difference in comfort and efficacy when using the single-ply roll. And that note to Heloise was from Richard Y. in West Lynn, Oregon. And this is what Heloise says. Richard, according to my research, a single-ply roll of toilet paper can last up to 18 days for a single person, or possibly 4.3 days, assuming that there are 5 bathroom visits per day. For a household, a 2 or 3 ply roll can last for 1 or 2 days. Of course, the major factor is the number of people in the household and how many squares are used. Heloise says, I use single ply because my plumber told me to only use single ply. He said that he saw more clogged pipes with thicker paper. Next, in our hint from Heloise. Dear Heloise, I hope this hint will help other readers. I love having different themed garden flags on my fence on a drop-down rod. When the flags aren't in use, I can just fold the rod up. Unfortunately, on very windy days, the flag would sometimes come off the rod. I tried using a safety pin and tried other ways of keeping it on the rod, like wrapping a flag around it, but nothing worked until I finally tried clipping the flag with a small Regal clip. I guess that's a paper clip. Now I just clip it on the middle of the rod, and there's no more wrapped or lost flag. It's a Regal clip, R-E-G-A-L. You might have to Google that, folks, to find out what that is. And then finally, chocolate French toast. My family and I, Heloise, love French toast, and we love chocolate as well. So, once in a while, I make French toast and add some chocolate syrup into the egg dip for the toast. My husband loves it when I also mix some chocolate syrup with the maple syrup and drizzle it across the toast before serving it. If I happen to have some whipped cream on hand, I'll add a scoop on top. It looks fancy and tastes great. I was trying to remember where I learned this trick, and I think it was from one of your cookbooks, Heloise. So thank you. And then finally, dear Heloise, Annie recently wrote Heloise about using shredded paper to soak up grease. Check with your local animal shelter, as many love to have shredded paper to use as bedding for small animals in litter trays, etc. I read your daily in St. Louis Post-Dispatch, and that is a letter from SMT via email. And let's see, how about if today's your birthday? Well, if today's your birthday, happy birthday. You are intuitive, helpful, and sensitive, it says here. You want to make the world a better place. This year, your creativity and zest for life are at a pinnacle. Isn't that wonderful? So happy birthday to you today. And if it is your birthday, it also is a day in history that might interest you. The college entrance exam
board first administered the Scholastic Aptitude Test, or the SAT, in 1926. How about on this day in 1970, political newcomer Charles Rangel defeated civil rights activist and incumbent U.S. Representative Adam Clayton Powell Jr. in the Democratic primary for a district that includes the neighborhood of Harlem, New York, ending the political career of one of the most major political symbols of the post-World War period. How about in 1972? Well, in 1972, President Richard Nixon and H.R. Haldeman, his chief of staff, were recorded in the Oval Office on what was known as the smoking gun tape on this day in 1972. They talked about using the guise of national security to have the CIA urge the FBI to halt its investigation into the source of money found on burglars after a break-in 6 days prior at the Democratic National Committee headquarters in Washington, D.C. And then finally, on this day, in 1991, Sega released the first Sonic the Hedgehog video game in North America. And with that, folks, that's it for me. I hope that you have a great day. Wishing you the best of goodbyes.

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Hi there, this is the Romance Program. I'm volunteer Jeannie Yost for Sun Sounds. I've got a couple stories coming up this hour I hope you'll enjoy. The first one is from True Romance Magazine called Escape from the City. Here is the story. When the call finally came, I couldn't believe it. Mark and I were going to lose our house. After Mark hung up, we just sat there in the living room for a while, not looking at each other. How has this happened to us? I kept wondering. A year earlier, we were on top of the world. Mark had a great job. I'd gotten a raise. We had just bought a new car, a really nice one, too, while he was still driving the company car. Our three kids had everything they could possibly want. Clothes, video games, new bikes. We were living the American dream. Granted, a lot of that dream was on credit, but we were confident we could handle it all. Life was incredibly hectic at that time. Our commute from Monmouth County in New Jersey to Manhattan was well over an hour, both to and from. In traffic, that was consistently heavy. Then there was an additional 20 minutes each way spent on crime-ridden subways that brought us closer to our respective offices. Hours upon hours in our lives devoted just to getting to work and coming home. And then I got laid off. It was sudden and stunning to my ego. The company I was working for decided to downsize. Mark assured me we could cope if we tightened our belts. I could stay home if I wanted to, he said, or I could work part-time, whichever I preferred. I felt uneasy about staying home, but we decided to try it, knowing we would save a fortune in child care alone. But with the loss of a second income, there was a lot we couldn't do that summer, such as the vacation we'd promised the kids. Still, we remained optimistic. We'll go camping instead, we said, trying to make camping sound wonderful. We hadn't realized we were raising children who didn't think that camping was utterly fantastic compared to wild rides at an expensive theme park. Our 9-year-old boy, Nicky, looked like he'd die if he parted with his computer video games for any length of time. And our 5-year-old, Stephanie, was so wrapped up with television kid shows and all her dolls. We muddled through for a couple months like that. Then one day, Mark came home looking gray and stunned. My stomach lurched, and I could tell right away that something awful had happened. We'd heard rumors of a merger in his company, but we never dreamed it would happen so soon. The whole department canned, Mark said, his voice shaking. He sank onto the couch and put his face in his hands. I felt sick with fear. What would we do? We were barely scraping along as it was. Now there'd be no money at all coming in. You'll find another job, I said quickly, trying to be supportive. I'll go back to work. Surely I'll be able to find something. But that was easier said than done. I was overqualified for most clerical jobs, and that was all I could find. In desperation, I snatched up the first position to come along, and it was only part-time work. Once we turned in the company car, it was clear we couldn't both look for work with only one car between us. When Mark traded our nice car for two that were used and beat up, I cringed seeing them in the driveway. I was afraid our neighbors would guess we were in financial trouble. We tightened our belts even more. We sold a few things like my wedding silver and Mark's golf clubs, which he seldom used. We kept trying to find full-time work. Our savings account was quickly wiped out, and the credit cards were maxed out by the fourth month. When we couldn't make the month
the mortgage payments, we really got scared. I felt desperate. My part-time work brought in enough money to buy food and pay the utilities, but we couldn't even begin to pay the interest on our credit cards. Past due notices began coming in. I felt so ashamed. At first, Mark had a couple of job offers, but he thought he was going to be able to find something similar to what he'd been doing before. He wanted a new job at his old pay. When the offered pay was too low, he turned both jobs down. Then suddenly, we realized he wasn't going to be able to step back into his old pay scale, and that meant we were going to lose the house. When it happened, I was numb. I almost felt glad once it was over. The mortgage company foreclosed, giving us 1 month to move out. As we packed up our belongings, we still hoped to regain all we were losing. Mark started scouting for a smaller house. We quickly found out we didn't qualify for a mortgage anymore, and rent had gone sky high during the years we were doing so well. We were suddenly faced with a situation we'd never before imagined could happen to us. "Are we going to be homeless?" I whispered to Mark one night as we lay together in bed, numb with disbelief. We couldn't live anywhere on my part-time pay. I knew Mark felt shaken and scared. "No, we are not going to be homeless," he said. "I'll take whatever work I can find. I'll swallow my pride if I have to." I heard him swallow hard and realized he was crying. "I was too proud to take entry-level pay again," he said. "But as it is now, I have an idea, honey. I want you to consider it. I know you don't like my mom, but I know if I asked, she'd let us move in with her until we're on our feet again." "But honey, I couldn't imagine moving in with that woman. She lived out in the wilds of Pennsylvania. All she ever did was criticize. You and Mark live too high on the hog," she was always saying, especially around the holidays. "You can't live on credit. It's too risky." "I know what you're thinking, honey," Mark said. He didn't like his mother's criticism either, but if we can keep up our credit cards' minimum payments, we won't totally destroy our credit rating. It's either that or declare bankruptcy, and we might still have to move in with Mom. I'd like to try it, honey. The kids will love the farm." "The kids will hate the farm, Mark. Your mother doesn't even have cable television." Then I really heard myself and felt ashamed. Obviously, we were in big trouble. Not having cable was the least of our worries. Before we knew it, we were on the phone with my mother-in-law. I'll never forget the look on Mark's face that night. His expression so grim and ashamed. "Mom, I've got to ask you a really big favor." His mom agreed to take us in without hesitation, of course. I had to admire her for that. My own folks wouldn't have welcomed our two noisy children for an extended stay, much less all our belongings piled into their garage. Mark's mother threw open her barn doors, letting us store everything we wanted in there. The day we walked into her cramped old kitchen, knowing we would be there for an indefinite amount of time, I just about lost it. I just walked away from our ranch-style dream house. Gone was my fancy electric range and double-door refrigerator. Mark's mother had an old gas stove and a refrigerator that went back to the avocado and gold era. Our bedroom was at the top of the stairs, a room so small only a double bed could fit in there. The kids had to bunk together in the third bedroom that had once been Mark's room and hadn't changed a bit since then. Our Nicky took one look at the room with the airplane wallpaper and rolled his eyes,
Stephanie didn't notice the old furniture. She was more concerned with where to put her 3-foot-tall dollhouse. And when the kids discovered there was no cable television, just 4 channels that came in very poorly, you would have thought the end of the world had come. I knew exactly how they felt. For us, the end of the world had come. But things went fairly well that first week. We were all very polite to each other. Mark's mother did all she could to amuse the kids. I did my best to help in the kitchen, but it soon became apparent Mark's mother had her own ideas of how to do things, and I was just in her way. I took over the house cleaning, but soon that proved to be a problem too. When the old washing machine broke down due to all our additional laundry, I knew we were all going to go crazy living together. "How long do you think we'll have to be here?" I whispered to Mark one night. "Shush, she'll hear you. She's been on me too, you know. She doesn't see cruising the internet as a legitimate way to find a job. I should have a newspaper in my hand, circling want ads. We're all going to wind up hating each other." "It's not that bad," Mark disagreed. Feeling hurt, I said, "She thinks the kids waste food and that they're too finicky, and she says I wash their clothes too often and I should hang them outside to dry. Who has time for that? We use too much of everything. She weighs water, electricity. She says the kids have no imagination. Nikki is a whiz on the computer, but she thinks he can't read because he doesn't have a room full of books. I won't tell you what she thinks of Stephanie's fashion dolls. Are we spoiled, Mark? I thought we were pretty good as a family until we came here." "She's just trying to help us," he said. But I knew how bad he felt, too. As far as his mother was concerned, as if he wasn't working at some kind of job, any kind of job, he was lazy, a failure. She meant well, I supposed, but she means to punish us daily just because we both got laid off, I thought secretly. All summer, Mark scoured the internet for jobs, spending long hours at the computer set up in the corner of our tiny bedroom. Nikki started enjoying himself outside, thank heaven. Mark's mother introduced him to her vegetable garden, and she taught him about all the fruit trees in her yard. The two of them went for long walks together. Stephanie spent hours in the barn with 2 litters of kittens born to the barn cats that spring. One day I found her out there in her very own cubby hole with a bunch of stuff from our storage boxes arranged like a playhouse. Soft old blankets and a box for a table and some of my pots and pans. There were kittens everywhere. "This is wonderful," I said. Stephanie smiled in a way I hadn't seen in months, and Nikki was filling out and growing like a weed. All his jeans were getting too short, but there was a healthy color in his cheeks and a shine to his eyes when he told me the farmer who rented and cultivated Mom's acres had let him ride the tractor that day. "And he said I can have one of his puppies," Nikki told me. Back in our house in town, I would have said no to a dog. I didn't want pet dander on my good couch or stains on my beige carpet. But in Mom's house, well, her carpet had been there since Mark was in high school, and she had always used slip covers. So I shrugged and smiled, telling him he could have the dog. The next day, Nikki came home with a mixed breed pup. Mom didn't bat an eyelash. "Leo," she said, naming him instantly and cuddling the cute little thing.
And she went on to tell Nikki all about paper training, getting old newspapers from the cellar and spreading them all over the mudroom floor. I don't think she gave a thought to the mess or the smell, but what seemed so incredible to me was watching my son cleaning up after Leo during the training period. Meanwhile, I took a part-time job in town, still praying for full-time work, and Mark pounded the company, he pounded the computer keyboard instead of the pavement, desperately searching for a job. There was a nightly battle with his mother about that. He offered to show her how he was sending his resume online. "Those can't be real jobs," she insisted. "Why can't you find work here in town? I'm spoiled now that you're all here with me. What'll I do if you move to Phoenix or Seattle?" "But this is how it is these days, Mom," Mark had tried to explain. "You have to go where the jobs are. There's nothing for us here in this town. If we stay here, we'll have to settle for some tiny place, and I want better for our kids. That's what I went to college for, and that's what I worked so hard for all those years." "And what did working in that fancy office get you?" she shouted back. "Laid off." Like being laid off was some kind of curse. When they started in like that, I couldn't listen to them. There was nothing I could say. If I got in the middle, it would only cause bitter feelings with Mark's mother, and later he would tell me to stay out of it anyway. So I started sitting on the porch while Mark and his mother argued. I'd never lived in the country. I was a suburban girl, so I didn't know how wonderful it was in the evenings with the crickets and lightning bugs and that purely heavenly smell that drifted from a cornfield at night. Mom and Mark's dad had cultivated God knows how many acres before his dad had had his heart attack. I knew Mark had enjoyed living on the farm when he was growing up, but he had yearned to get away and find a prestigious job that paid well. He paid for college himself. I couldn't picture my husband as a farmer, but sometimes he'd join me on the porch and we'd sit, listening and breathing deeply, and somehow a sense of peacefulness would steal over us. I never realized how much I missed this place all these years until we came back, he said one time, almost wistfully. "You didn't realize you missed the farm?" I asked. "Too busy to notice," he sighed. "Well, honestly, I can't explain how it happened, but in spite of our birth control precautions, I found myself experiencing morning sickness that August. I could barely drag myself to work each day. Doing part-time work, I didn't have any medical benefits. I couldn't believe our luck. I was sick with dread. How would we pay for another baby?" Mark looked even more grim when I told him how late I was. Mom had a sixth sense, I guess. She knew probably before I did that I was pregnant, and she looked so happy. I didn't have the heart to tell her how unhappy and scared I felt. "What if we couldn't afford to go to the hospital? We'd registered the kids in their new school, and off they went on a bus for the first time. I worried about that. There I was, left alone with Mom every morning while Mark went bug-eyed on the computer, searching for a job to get us away from there. I came home sick from working one afternoon and blew up at him. I don't know why I have to be the one to do the junk job that brings in money while you keep searching for what you went to college to do. How come you can't get a junk job to tide us over too?" Honestly, I think Mark really believed there were no jobs available. Or maybe he was just waiting for an excuse to give up hope. He looked at me like I'd betrayed him somehow. We went into town the very next day and got
or he did, and got a job as a salesman at an electronics outlet. I knew it killed his pride to do that, and it was hardly worth the trouble for what they paid him. But at least we had benefits again, and I could stay home until the morning sickness passed without worrying we'd starve. Eventually, of course, my part-time job told me if I couldn't be there every day, I didn't need to be there at all, and they fired me. I cried for hours. There were days when I would have given anything to have another job. Mom drove me crazy, but only when I tried to do things my own way. If I did things her way, we got along amazingly well, like hanging laundry outside or preparing meals from scratch. She refused to cook from boxes or cans. She even introduced me to quilting. While I would have loved buying new fabrics, she insisted old cotton shirts were good enough. We picked up the shirts at garage sales one weekend. Before long, I'd made a plaid quilt that Nikki adored. I felt so proud. We watched the corn get harvested that fall. For Halloween, we carved pumpkins that Nikki had planted earlier in the summer. He looked as excited by that as the first time he got a video game. The kids did better in school that fall, too. They weren't glued to the television half the night, so they had time to do their homework, and Mark and I had time to sit with them to check things over. Mark did well at his junk job. He even looked better getting out each day instead of sitting in front of the computer all the time. He and his mother fought less, and I got the rest I needed. Mom taught me to can vegetables and jelly. Before long, we were busy planning Christmas gifts that would take weeks to complete. For the first time in years, I didn't spend every weekend in stores searching for perfect Christmas gifts. I was home, hanging out laundry when the geese flew south. I was there that first frosty morning when everything was silver for the first time. I didn't have to rush off to work. I could just stand there and admire the beauty. I was there in the evening to watch as the deer ventured from the trees to feed in the meadow across the road at dusk, and I was there to see the first snowflakes fall. I hadn't realized how much I'd missed during my old busy schedule. I was carrying laundry inside on a cold, blustery November afternoon when I felt my baby move for the first time. I suddenly felt so excited by the prospect of having another child. And of course, Mark's mom was busily knitting in secret in her bedroom each evening. She said she was leaving us to our privacy in the living room so we could be a family. I'm just in the way, she often said. I guess one day I just grew a brain and finally said, you know, Mom, if it hadn't been for you, we'd been in a terrible mess right now. I don't know what we would have done without your help. Thank you for taking us in, and you're not in the way. Would you let me cook Thanksgiving dinner as my way of making a special day for you? You would have thought I'd given her diamonds the way her face lit up at my words. Mere words, I thought. I'd given her diamonds the way... Oh, I already said that. When was the last time I'd taken the time to thank anyone in person like that? I'd given gifts, of course, expensive store-bought credit card-charged gifts. I'd written thank you notes, but to say thank you in person, there'd never been time for that in the past. Suddenly, I felt so proud of myself. I was so excited. I went to Mark, and even though I felt foolish and a little ashamed of myself for not speaking up sooner, I said, thank you for taking that junk job so I could stay home to do my morning
puking. I tried covering my awkwardness with humor, but Mark didn't laugh. He looked at me in surprise. Then he took me in his arms and held me a long time. I thought if I didn't, you might leave me. His words shocked me. Never, I cried. I love you. He held me even tighter. Things have been so bad. It seemed like we'd never be happy again without all the luxuries we were accustomed to. I pulled away just long enough to look at Mark. We were so busy, I didn't realize how unimportant most of that stuff was. Is your job really awful? Actually, he said, I kind of like it. I've learned so much. He went on to describe things he'd learned by helping customers buy computers. He never used to talk about his work. It was the kind of thing that ate at him, always having to meet quotas, always worrying about the competition. He looks so happy, I thought, and my sense of how much I loved him was renewed. Thanksgiving was wonderful that year. Mom and I ended up cooking together. The kids played outside, raking leaves with Mark. We played board games instead of sitting in front of the television all day. We started talking about hiking out in the woods to find our Christmas tree. During that time, even Mom started looking healthier, too. I realized one day she hadn't complained about my lavish, extravagant ways in a long while. She wasn't interfering with the way Mark and I managed the kids, either. It was as if we were one big, happy family. Instead of feeling like awkward strangers, we were working together as a team. The winter weather in the country proved a formidable challenge for our two cars, but even that didn't dampen our spirits for the coming holiday. There was snow on the ground, Christmas morning, snowmen wearing old hats in the front yard, taffy pulling in the afternoon, paper chains on that hand-cut tree. A real, old-fashioned Christmas, I thought. There weren't as many gifts under the tree that year, but Nikki and Stephanie didn't fight as much over who got how much either. The year before, I'd been at a loss as to what to get them, since they already had everything. I'd been considering a VCR, but decided against it, thank heaven. Now Nikki had his growing puppy and a sled, and Stephanie was learning how to sew for all her dolls. I realized we'd shortchanged our children by giving them fancy battery-operated things instead of skills that would serve them for a lifetime. Mom surprised me with a beautifully knitted baby blanket that reflected hours of her time. I had to ask myself that Christmas if an expensive bottle of perfume charged on an already maxed out credit card in any way compared to that. That's what I'd given her the year before, perfume. Now she laughed over the hat I'd knitted for her with my own two little hands. My stitches looked like a child had done it, but at least I tried. I'd laughed, too. After New Year's, we all settled into a routine that felt surprisingly comfortable. Mark got his car started each morning and went to work without complaint. I sometimes worried about the school bus and the icy, winding country roads, but nothing bad happened. Mom kept busy making things for the upcoming baby, and I found myself feeling peaceful inside for the first time since before leaving home for college, where I'd met and married Mark. I'd forgotten what it felt like. No long list of things to do, no hurry, no subways, no rushing around, picking up the kids after school. Life was not exactly perfect, of course. We didn't have a home of our own anymore, and it was still difficult to pay
all the minimum payments on our credit cards, but at least there wasn't a knot of dread in my stomach anymore either. I stood on the porch each morning, savoring the smell of each new day there at Mom's house. I guess I knew it couldn't last. We couldn't stay with her forever. We had to start paying our own way again, eventually. We'd move out, rent some little place. I wondered if I would eventually forget the beauty of the country and get wrapped up in a hectic lifestyle again. I guess I realized that it was up to me to remember what was important, no matter where we lived. Then finally, the day came when all of Mark's patience paid off. He got an email from a headhunter who'd seen his resume on the internet. He was excited, but he seemed to be holding out, too. He didn't want to be disappointed in case the job didn't work out. A few long-distance calls later, I was pressing his good suit, and he was packing his overnight case for a paid trip to a city 2,000 miles away for an interview. Mom looked stunned. "This is a real job?" she asked, frowning at the computer. "Yes, Mom," Mark said. When the kids got home from school, even they looked a little reluctant to think about a move so far away from all of their new friends. "It's not definite," Mark told them. "I might not like their offer, or they might decide not to hire me. Just hang loose, okay?" I knew they didn't want to leave their school. The classes were large, but they each had good teachers, and they actually liked that bus ride each day. Mark called the moment he completed his first interview. He sounded breathless and excited. The job was everything he'd ever dreamed of, he said. But the area was booming. The cost of living was very high, so there was no place to live nearby. That meant he'd have a long commute, and the pay was somewhat low. "But if you went back to work again," he said, "we could manage it." I didn't know what to say. I was willing to work, of course, but I had grown to enjoy our simpler lifestyle there on Mom's farm. I didn't miss the hectic schedule of being a working mother at all. "When I didn't immediately jump on the new job bandwagon," Mark said softly, "tell me what you really think, honey. This is a big step. I'm a little uneasy about it. I've wanted something like this for so long, but I don't want us to get in over our heads again. And I meant to tell you, Mom offered to sell us the farm. Actually, what she means is she wants to give it to us. But if I take her up on it, we'll be stuck there until I'd never feel comfortable selling the place with her still around. I'm not sure I could ever sell it. We've had some good times with her these past few months, but this is a great opportunity. I think they're going to offer it to me. Help me out here, honey. I don't want to make a 2,000-mile mistake." We talked for a long time, running up the phone bill. I don't think we'd ever talked so honestly before, and I knew it was all due to the months we'd spent with Mark's mother. She had a way of getting thoughts and feelings out in the open. It made for more discussions, the word she preferred to fights, but at least everybody knew what was going on. Mark and I had never felt so close. I told him then, "Take the job if it really feels right to you, but I don't want us to take a backwards step either. The kids are happy here. They're doing well in school. We don't have to move with the baby coming and all. I'd hate to see the look on your mother's face if we moved a month before it's born." Mark was quiet for a moment. "Where there's one job offer, there must be others."
I said. I couldn't believe I wasn't pushing him to take whatever he could get. I'll call you, he said finally. I should have my second interview tomorrow. And with that, I waited. When Mark didn't call, I became worried. Maybe they hadn't offered him the job after all. Maybe he was alone in his hotel room, crying and alone, feeling like a failure again. I could tell Mom was worried, too. Finally, she sat me down and told me what she told Mark, saying, I want you kids to have the farm. It's too much for me. I know it's a little cramped for you, but I want to move into town where my friends from church live. I've wanted it for a long time, but I just couldn't bring myself to sell the place that Mark's dad gave his life for. Mom, I said, we wouldn't dream of putting you out of your own house. Not even if it would help me, and if I wanted to go, she asked. I was lonely here before you kids came to live with me. Well, I didn't know what to say. She looked as if she meant it. If you move far away, I'll have to sell. If you don't want the farm, there's no use in my staying here. It's meant the world to me having you and Mark and the children here. It's given me a new lease on life. I've had the chance to get to know you better. You've brought me into the 21st century with your computer and fancy gadgets. I never thought that Mark finding a job would pose such a problem, I said, hugging Mom with genuine affection for the first time. We had become friends. Mark showed up the next day, late. I was so surprised to see him. You're back, I said. I thought you'd call. What happened? Did you get the job? I had a meeting here in town, he said. An interview, really. At work for a department manager position. I didn't know they had an opening. I was a little confused. He hadn't told me a thing about wanting to be a department manager. Well, they didn't have an opening, but they needed something. I convinced them, honey. I want the kids to go to college someday, but I also want a good life for them right now. I'm not sure we had the good life we thought we did in that house we lost. Sometimes I'd come home so tired from work and hate having them around. They acted like brats a lot of the time. Even with a new job and good pay, our credit rating has been damaged by the foreclosure. If I took that other job, we might have to rent for a long time, and the houses I saw out there didn't seem worth the price. Well, I made a difficult decision. I turned them down. They even offered more money, but in the end, I decided against it. You turned down the job? I asked in disbelief. It would have meant long hours commuting. I'd never be home. I'd have all that stress again. I didn't know how stressed I used to be until I began unwinding here. Your mom told me she wants us to have the farm. I was still unable to believe Mark had resisted the lure of having the good life again. What do you think, honey? We could stay here. We could pay for her place. In town, you could stay home with the baby. I couldn't believe how happy I felt. I threw my arms around his neck and cried. So that was what we did. We took over ownership of Mom's farm. We pay her rent in town. She's involved with the quilt club in the neighborhood, where she rents a cozy little place that's just right for her. She's surrounded by friends every day, and she comes out to see us a couple of times a month. We've moved our stuff into her old bedroom. We fixed up our room as the nursery just in time for the birth of our daughter, Clover. Mark is department manager of the electronics outlet. While he's not making the money he used to bring in, he's happier on a daily basis. We can live on what he makes, and he can leave his job when he drives home at night and not worry
far into the night. He and Nikki will be putting up a basketball hoop on the side of the barn this weekend. We're saving up to have air conditioning installed in time for summer. We're not completely old-fashioned by any means. We still have a lot of old credit card debt to pay off. It'll probably take 5 years before the debt is totally gone. I marvel to think of all I used to charge without a thought for tomorrow. Some afternoons, all I have to do is sit on a blanket in the backyard with Stephanie and the baby, thinking back to the days when all I did was rush, rush, rush. I don't know how life became so complicated back then. I never knew that all I needed to be really happy was a couple of hours on the porch with my husband, holding his hand and watching the corn grow. Okay, that's the end of that story. I thought that was such a wonderful story. I so liked reading it to you, and I hope you liked it as much as I did. If you tuned in late, this is the Romance Program with volunteer Jeannie Yost for Sun Sounds. So I have time in this

was unfortunate for me that she only had work, that she only worked weekends. You know, we wouldn't do any, you know we wouldn't do anything like that. But my son, he never forgot Mother's Day. Maybe something will arrive tomorrow, she said. Maybe the mail's been delayed for some reason. Where is your son now? Still in Saudi Arabia? Singapore, I told her. The last card came from Singapore. Which one is it? She asked. The bottom right, I told her. I had three cork boards mounted to my wall covered with postcards my son had sent from all over the world. I couldn't see them from the bed because my eyesight had been failing for me for years, but I had memorized every card on the cork boards. I knew where each card was from, what was pictured on the front, and what my son had written on the back of each one. Maddie stepped away from the bed, quickly becoming nothing more than a pale blue blob. She returned a moment later. It's a nice card. He says he'll see you soon. He always says that, but then he always has one more job, one more flight, one more... I hesitated. How long has it been since you last saw him? Too long, I said. Far too long. Before I had a chance to wallow in my disappointment, I asked, and what about you? What plans do you have today? My girls are going to have dinner ready when I get home tonight. Maddie worked from 8 in the morning till 8 in the evening, so it would be a late dinner. They only know how to make peanut butter sandwiches and cold cereal, so I don't know what to expect. I'm sure whatever they prepare will be fine. I just hope my husband keeps them from making a big mess, because I'll have to clean it up if they do. She laughed. Is there anything else I can do for you, Mrs. Walker? Not right now, I told her. Maddie patted my shoulder. I'll be back to get you for lunch. Once I was alone, I reached for the book on my nightstand, a large print edition of a classic I first read in school many years earlier. I put on my bottle-bottom thick glasses and held the book only a few inches from my nose. All of the things that age had taken from me, the one I missed most was the ability to read with ease and comfort. I'd had a hand-scrabble childhood, the only child of parents too poor for indoor plumbing until I was well into my teens, wearing hand-me-down clothing from older cousins, collecting eggs from the hen house before riding the bus to school, and working the garden after returning home from school in the evening. Reading had been my only escape. It had always allowed me to meet people I could never otherwise meet, experience things I could never expect to experience, and to visit faraway lands that I knew I would never visit. I passed the joy of reading on to my son. His father abandoned us when Jesse was only 2 weeks old. I took an afternoon job clerking at a small dry goods store while the landlady watched Jesse, and each evening I read to my son because we didn't have a television or a radio. Each Saturday we walked to the library and selected books for the coming week. After we had our books, we sat under the big oaks framing the library's courtyard and ate a simple picnic lunch. As he grew old enough to toddle, he actively participated in our book selections. He graduated from picture books to chapter books in no time, and soon he was reading to me from the travel books he'd selected. Jesse entered kindergarten light years ahead of the other children and remained at the top of his class all through school, though our joint library trips diminished as he grew older. He graduated high school with a full academic scholarship to college, an opportunity I never could have provided to him,
and while at college,

0: earned his pilot's license. My son's love of reading about faraway places ultimately led to his traveling around the world as a pilot, and he never failed to send me postcards from all the places he visited. "It's time for lunch," Maddie said, interrupting my thoughts. I realized I'd been doing more reminiscing than reading, so I closed my book and returned it to the nightstand. I asked, "What's on the menu today?" "Chicken and lime jello with fruit in it." Chicken and lime jello with fruit in it. I didn't say it right. My favorite nurse's aide helped me into my wheelchair and rolled me down the hall to the cafeteria. As soon as she pushed me through the door, I saw many of the other residents sitting with their families, smiling, laughing, and enjoying their company. I made her stop the wheelchair. Maddie leaned over and asked, "What's wrong?" "This is my first Mother's Day here," I told her. "I'm not hungry enough to want to sit alone while everyone else is having fun." "Is it because you didn't get a card from your son?" I told her it was. "I spend many Mother's Days alone," I explained, "but I always had a card from Jesse, always. I'm sure it was just delayed in the mail," Maddie assured me. "Could you take me?" I hesitated because I wasn't sure where I wanted to go. A moment later, I knew exactly where I wanted to go and what I wanted to do when I got there. "Take me back to my room. I need to get something. Then take me out back under the big oak." A few minutes later, Maddie wheeled me under the big oak, set the wheelchair's brakes, and tucked the blanket around my legs. I had an old cassette tape player in my lap and one of Jesse's favorite books on tape. I pressed the play button and only half listened to the deep voice of a famous actor reading the familiar words because I was remembering all of the Saturdays my son and I had spent together under the oak trees in the library's courtyard. 10 or 15 minutes later, someone touched my hand, and I opened my eyes to see a pale blue blob in front of me. It took a moment for me to realize it was Maddie. She held out her hand and said, "This just came for you." I took the postcard from her. "I thought you said all the mail was delivered yesterday." She didn't respond. I held the postcard close to my nose and recognized the Statue of Liberty. It had been ages since my son had sent a postcard from anywhere in North America. I flipped it over. He'd written, "Happy Mother's Day, see you soon." He'd signed the card with his usual scrawl. I'd just realized that the postcard didn't have a stamp or a postmark on it when I heard a second voice reciting Jesse's favorite story. I fumbled with the tape player in my haste to turn it off, but the second voice didn't stop. "Jesse?" He squatted in front of me and stopped reciting the story he knew by heart. "Yes, Mom?" I threw my arms around my son, and he caught the tape player as it slid off my lap. Then he returned my hug. Neither of us said anything for the longest time. Finally, Jesse said, "I brought lunch, your favorite, peanut butter and blackberry jam on whole wheat." "That was never my favorite," I told him. "I always made it because it was your favorite." We both laughed. Then Jesse said, "And I brought a book I thought you might enjoy. Maybe we could eat lunch and I could read to you. There's nothing I would like better." We spent most of that afternoon under the oak tree in back of the assisted living facility. We ate the peanut butter and jam sandwiches Jesse had made and drank iced tea that Maddie brought us from the cafeteria. My son read to me and we talked. He told me about some of the many places he'd visited and some of the many things he'd seen. "I never would have experienced any of it if you hadn't taught me to read," Jesse said as he took my hands in his. Then he added, "Mom,
1: Are you crying?
0: I denied it, but of course I was. I cried some more when my son told me he'd taken a job with a Dallas-based company so that he would be able to visit more often, much more often, and that he planned to read to me the way I'd read to him all those years ago. Books can take us any place we want to go, he said, but only love can bring us home. Okay, well, another good story there. I hope you enjoyed that one too. And that is going to do it for this romance program. This has been volunteer Ginny Yost for Sun Sounds. Thank you so much for listening to my stories. Have a great week. Take care of yourselves. And I will talk to you next week. Bye-bye.
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0: Greetings and salutations, wonderful people. How you doing? This is Keith Tyler, your volunteer broadcaster. Thanks for tuning into the Mystery Hour right here on Sunshounds of Arizona. Treat to have you with me. Our first story comes from the Ellery Queen Mystery Magazine. It's written by Robin Yoakum, and it's called The Last Walk from Forbes Field. The last time I saw my brother, I had just walked past the giant Longines clock that sat atop the scoreboard at Old Forbes Field in Pittsburgh. It was 3:46 in the afternoon on Saturday, July 27th, 1968. Timmy, as he was apt to do, wandered several steps behind me. The man-child was lost in his own world, strumming his lips with his fingertips like they were banjo strings, that perpetual quizzical look stretching across his brow as though he was forever pondering his place in the universe. He walked in a rhythmic, synchronized gait, his hunched shoulders and monstrous head lurching forward and back with each footfall. Every few steps, I would turn back to make sure he was following. I'd say, "Keep up, Timmy." Sometimes he would look at me, but there was rarely a hint of acknowledgement, and his pace never changed. The sidewalk along Forbes Avenue was packed with people spilling out of the stadium after watching the Pirates lose 4-0. I lived and died with my beloved Buccos, and I was miserable in defeat. Not only had the Pirates lost, but I'd gotten sunburned and my favorite player, Bill Mazeroski, had gone 0-for-4. On top of that, I had been put in charge of my older brother, who every other inning says, "I has to piz." He didn't care about baseball or understand the game. He didn't have to piz either. However, he knew that if he said, "I has to piz," he could get out of his seat and walk around. As we left the stadium, Timmy's dilly-dallying, as my grandmother would call it, was adding to my already sour disposition. As I crossed Shenley Drive, I turned and for the last time in my life said, "Keep up, Timmy." My stepfather and his friend Ralph were walking ahead of me. They were both drunk on Iron City, having kept the beer vendor busy the entire game. They were laughing about something, and Ralph was holding the burning ember of my stepfather's cigarette up to his unlit butt, inhaling until it fired to life and smoke discharged from his nostrils in a soft plume. My stepfather's name was Charles Flipson, who everyone called Flip. I didn't. I called him my mother's husband. She had encouraged me to call him Dad. That was never going to happen. So mostly I avoided calling him anything. Behind his back, I called him Flip the Dip. I was trying to keep up with them and keep an eye on my brother while trying to protect the Plaster Pirates bobblehead that I had bought with my paper route savings. Flip called it a waste of money. He always said the right things. I was in front of the Carnegie Museum of Natural History, adults banging against me on all sides when I lost sight of Flip and Ralph. I felt trapped in the sea of people and cigarette and cigar smoke. My stomach started to roil, and a wave of panic-stricken heat rushed up my spine and into my ears. I knew my stepfather. He was drunk enough to forget that he had brought Timmy and me to the game. I started to run through the maze of adults in search of him. No one could see the fear on my 12-year-old face. When I brushed past one man, he said, "Hey, kid, do you know how to say excuse me?" I did, but manners didn't seem important at the moment. When I got to where North Craig Street dead ends into Forbes Avenue, I stopped running, not knowing where my adults had gone. I remembered from my Boy Scout training that the worst thing you can do when you're lost is to keep walking. If I stood still, maybe it would make it easier for them to find me. Even so, I knew I was in trouble for losing them. That was when I thought to look back for Timmy. Adults passed me on either side. I cupped my hands over my mouth and yelled his name several times, but he failed to materialize from the throng. Tears were forming in my eyes. I was afraid, afraid to walk against the tide of people, afraid that my stepfather and Ralph would not come back for me, but mostly afraid of the trouble I would be in for losing my mentally retarded brother. That was one of the nicer terms we had for people like Timmy in those days. No one had said I was supposed to be in charge of him, but I knew that was a given. As long as I could remember, my mother had said, "Watch out for your brother, because he can't watch out for himself." And now I'd lost him. I resented being in charge of my brother. I wasn't his parent. I was 12, for goodness sake. Who puts a 12-year-old in charge of a 14-year-old behemoth with the mental faculties of a 2-year-old and a spasmodic temper that could erupt for any reason or no reason? When Timmy got upset, his face would boil crimson, and a birthmark in the shape of Illinois would pool with blood and pulsate on his temple. During such eruptions, he would kick and throw indiscriminate fists or rocks or anything else he could get his hands on, and I was the target more often than not. In many ways, I treated Timmy the way a coward treats the school bully. I tried to ingratiate myself to him by sharing my candy or giving him my last swallow of my RC Cola. He loved secrets. If I thought he was on the cusp of an outburst, I'd wave him close and cup one hand around my mouth, the tacit signal that I had something of surreptitious importance. I rarely did. I think it was the process he liked. He would lean close, and I would tell him, "Our stepdad is Flip the Dip." This would cause him to clap his hands together and dance in place, joyous to have secured the inane information. I even created a secret club to which only Timmy and I belonged. I called it the Brothers Club, and our secret signal to each other was brushing an index finger across the nose. It didn't mean anything. We'd just look at each other and give the signal. He seemed to like this. I hoped that when he exploded, he would remember all of these acts of kindness and avoid making me the target of his ire. Nah, it never worked. I don't know how long I stood alone on Forbes Avenue, but the passing crowd had thinned, and there was still no sign of Timmy. When my stepfather finally arrived, he began yelling at me from a half a block away. When he got within a few feet, he barked, "Why in the hell didn't you keep up?" I was already crying. "I didn't know where you were," I said. I couldn't find you." He flicked his cigarette into the street. The orange tip sparked and rolled to within a few inches of a cop who was directing traffic. He looked around and asked, "Where's your brother?" I don't know. I can't find him." "You lost him?" Of course, it was immediately my fault. "He was right behind me, and then he wasn't. I don't know where he went." At that moment, I think Flip was more angry than scared, assuming that Timmy had wandered off and would be found in a few minutes. He walked to the curb and yelled at the traffic cop, "Hey, can you give me a hand over here? I can't find my stepson." The cop walked out of the intersection and asked, "Hey, what's the problem?" "My stepson, we can't find him. He's 14 and retarded." The cop looked like he didn't want to be bothered. "Where did you last see him?" he asked. My stepfather looked at me. I pointed back towards Forbes Field. "On the sidewalk down there a little bit, there were a lot of people around, and I lost track of him." "Eh, he's probably around," the cop said, unclipping his radio from his utility belt. He clicked the button on the side and asked if any of his fellow officers had found a missing 14-year-old. He looked back at my stepfather and asked, "What's the issue with him? Does he have Down syndrome?" "Nah, he's just run-of-the-mill slow." When no other officer responded to the call, the realization that he had indeed lost my brother began to settle in with Flip. He started chain-smoking the last of his lucky strikes. After circling Forbes Field several times and walking the neighborhoods for the better part of 2 hours, a police cruiser picked us up and took us to the central station. I have no idea what happened to Ralph. I was tired and hungry, but instinctively knew not to complain. As we had been searching for Timmy, my stepfather went into a little market and bought 2 more packs of cigarettes. But do you think he could buy me a candy bar? Of course not. A police officer, who was so fat that his uniform buttons were screaming for mercy, took a missing person report. Then Flip finally called my mother from a payphone inside the police station and gave her the bad news. We sat in the hallway on a church pew waiting for my mother to show up. Cigarette after cigarette perished. My bobblehead jiggled on its spring neck, a smirk upon the bristled pirate face, as though mocking us. A little more than an hour later, my mother came running through the front door of the police station, tears streaming down her face. When Flip stood up, she grabbed him by both elbows. "Where is he?"
1: We don't know," he said.
0: "How in God's name could you lose him?" I felt a modicum of relief that it was no longer considered strictly my fault.
1: "Hey, don't start with me, Betty Ann," he said, dropping his cigarette to the marble floor and crushing it under a shoe, even though there was an ashtray 2 feet away.
0: He nodded toward me and said, "I told that boy 6 times to keep an eye on him." It was a lie of titanic proportions. She glared at me. I was immediately back on the defense. A man with blonde hair and his dress pants hitched up above his navel came down the stairs carrying a clipboard. He introduced himself as Detective Warburton and said they were doing everything they could to find Timmy. He pointed to a room off the main hallway and said, "I'll need to get some additional information from you." Just before disappearing into the room, my mother said, "Wait right there." No sooner had the door closed behind them than a female officer wearing street clothes materialized and walked directly toward me. Her hair was pulled into a bun on the top of her head, and sprays of blonde hair fell off the sides like willow branches. She smiled and sat down beside me.
2: "How you doing?" she asked.
0: "Oh, pretty good. We lost my brother."
2: "Well, that's what I heard. We're looking hard to find him."
0: That's good.
2: "What's your name, Chief?"
0: "Robert Dunham. Everyone calls me Bobby."
2: "Okay, Bobby it is. Are you hungry?"
0: "Yes, ma'am, I'm starving." She gently put a hand on my shoulder and said,
2: "Well, then let's get you something to eat."
0: "Well, my mom said for me to wait right here."
2: "It'll be all right, I promise. You'll be with me."
0: We took an elevator to a lower floor where a small diner was operated by a blind man that she called John. I was fascinated by this and had so many questions, but it didn't seem like the proper time, given that my brother was still missing. The police officer ordered me a hot dog, fries, and a chocolate milk. She got a cup of coffee in a paper cup. We sat in a booth, and she asked me about the game. She had an easygoing manner and smiled a lot. She claimed to personally know several of the pirates. She winked and said, "I'll try to get you an autographed ball."
2: "Oh, really?"
0: "Absolutely." It took her several minutes of casual conversation about baseball and what subjects I liked at school before she got to the real reason she had brought me to the diner. I didn't know it at the time, but the police were searching the Monongahela River for my brother. She said, "Oh, so I understand you were just past the stadium on Forbes Avenue when you lost sight of your stepfather. Is that right?"
2: "Yeah."
0: "And was that about the time you lost sight of your brother, too?"
2: I think so. When I couldn't see my stepdad anymore, I ran ahead to find him, and I sort of forgot about Timmy.
0: When you were on the sidewalk, at any time did you see your stepfather walking back toward your brother?"
2: "No, I didn't see him again until later when he came back looking for us."
0: "Oh, I see. Where is your real father?"
2: "He got killed."
0: "Killed? Oh, that's sad. How?"
2: "He got killed at the steel mill in Weirton."
0: "Oh, I'm sorry about that. Let me ask you this. Has your stepfather ever hit you or your brother?"
2: I had just put a French fry in my mouth. I stopped chewing, not sure how to answer the question. He had. He'd cracked my butt with a belt and had slapped me up the backside of the head several times. Never really hard, but enough to get my attention. I certainly never thought it rose to the level of child abuse, which was what she was driving at. I'd also seen him smack Timmy on the rear, but just with his hand. Revealing this type of information could get me in hot water. I lied and said, "No." "Are you sure?" I nodded. "You don't think your stepfather would try to hurt Timmy, do you?" And there it was. The cops thought Flip might be the one who caused Timmy to disappear. I slowly shook my head. "No, I don't think so." She smiled. For the first time since we'd sat down, things seemed forced. She pointed toward my basket and said, "Oh, go ahead and finish your hot dog." My real father was Roger Dunham. I was only 7 when the overhead crane he was operating at the Weirton Steel Corporation came detached at one side of the warehouse. The boom swung down and smashed against the far wall, with him in the trolley crushing him to death. I don't think they had gotten the last of the dirt over his casket before eligible men started surrounding my mother like turkey vultures on a dying possum. My mother was a beautiful woman, but weak. Needy is probably a better word. I imagine she was scared, left alone to raise 2 sons, one with severe developmental issues, even though her parents only lived a few blocks down the street. For reasons that I still cannot explain, she picked Charles Flipson. I didn't like him from the moment he walked into our house, smelling like stale cigarettes and hair cream, and calling me Buster. "You and me, Buster, we're going to be pals," he said. Yeah, I had my doubts. Flip tried to ingratiate himself to my mother by trying to act like our father. Act is the operative word. I was only in the 2nd grade, and even I could sense that this was a display simply for my mother's benefit. She married him just 11 months after we left my father at New Alexandria Cemetery. Ours was a small town, and maybe Mom didn't feel like she had a lot of options, but she certainly could have done better than Charles Flipson. He and my father had been friends in high school, where they both vied for the affections of my mother. Wisely, she selected my dad. However, after he was killed, Flip moved from runner-up to first place. It was like being the runner-up in a Miss America pageant and getting handed the crown after nude photos of the winner popped up on the internet. You could wear the tiara, but you didn't really win. I think Flip always sensed that, too. He was anything but a father to Timmy and me. After they were married, he felt no particular obligation to perform as a good father to impress my mother. I always felt like I was an annoyance, like he wanted to start fresh with a new family and didn't want the residue of another man getting in the way. Flip wasn't particularly mean to us. He was just indifferent. He wasn't interested in raising me, and I'm certain he didn't want the lifelong commitment of caring for Timmy. If I'd grown up without any male figure in the house, I couldn't have been any worse off. We never saw Timmy again. I couldn't tell you what happened or explain how a huge, mentally handicapped kid could just disappear into a crowd. That's what happened. They never found a trace, not an article of clothing, not a sighting, nothing. It was as if he crossed Shenley Drive and stepped into another dimension. For weeks, the story of Timmy's disappearance filled the newspapers in Pittsburgh and our local paper, the Steubenville Herald Star. My grandparents offered a $1,000 reward for information leading to Timmy's return. A psychic called into KDKA radio and claimed to have made contact with Timmy's inner being, and that he was alive and well. The scant leads that trickled into the police department
0: We're all busts. The events that happened along Forbes Avenue that day signaled the beginning of the end of my relationship with my mother. A few weeks after Timmy disappeared, she lit a cigarette off a gas stove in our kitchen and blew the line of blue smoke out of the corner of her mouth. She said, "None of this would have happened if you had just paid attention to Timmy, like you were supposed to." A wave of icy pinpricks rolled up my back and into my scalp. I felt like I had walked up on a growling dog. Never in my life had she talked to me like that. While it was technically true, it was patently unfair. Yeah, but if your husband hadn't been drunk and had paid better attention, it wouldn't have happened either. She took another drag on her cigarette, set it into the ashtray, then slapped me full across the face, nearly knocking me out of my chair. She said, "Don't you ever speak to me like that again." She had taken sides, and I had lost to Charles Flipson. She shook her head in disgust and walked out of the kitchen, waving a dismissive hand my way, the cigarette burning between two fingers. I never felt the same in my own house afterwards. I was a good student and an all-conference third baseman in high school, but my identity was forever tied to being the brother of the boy who disappeared. Mom got pregnant a year after Timmy disappeared. It was another boy, and my stepfather treated him like royalty. A year later, she gave birth to a daughter. By this time, I was nearly 16 and little more than a boarder in my home of my mother and stepfather. My last 2 years of high school, I went to live with my paternal grandparents at the south end of town. They had a graduation party for me the night of my high school graduation, and 2 weeks later, I left for my Army boot camp at Fort Leonard Wood. Certainly, I never forgot Timmy, and the memory of that day continued to haunt my dreams well into my adult life, and I would wake up with the same heat of panic consuming me as it did that day. He became an apparition that continued to float through my subconscious. If Timmy had been found, murdered, or drowned, it would have been tragic, but at least I would have had an answer. Instead, the unknowing of that day would forever be a millstone around my neck. My relationship with my mother remained strained. She and Flip eventually moved to Florida. She didn't come to my wedding and had only met my children once, and that was when we took a vacation to Disney World, and it was a 12-mile trip for her. Flip died of lung cancer a few years after the move south, and Mom was remarried inside of 6 months. The last I knew, she was living somewhere near Leesburg with my half-brother, the little prince who bounced between dead-end jobs and prison. After getting out of the Army, I married and took an agricultural sales job with the Calcam Seed and Chemical Company, and we settled in Martin, a small college town in northwest Tennessee. My territory was largely Arkansas and Missouri. In July of 1988, nearly 30 years to the day after Timmy disappeared, I was cutting through St. Louis after visiting customers in western Missouri when I stopped for lunch at a burger joint not far from Busch Stadium. The Cardinals were at home that day, and the restaurant was packed with the pregame crowd. I was sitting alone at a six-top table in the middle of the restaurant when I spotted an older fellow, maybe mid-70s, wearing a navy blue Cardinals cap and holding a large tray of food. He was scanning the restaurant for an open table. There weren't any. When we made eye contact, I gestured with my hand toward the open chair at my table. "Plenty of room here," I said. "Are you sure you don't mind?" he asked. "No, no, not at all. Be my guest." "Hey, I appreciate it," he said. "Mom and the rest of them went to the restroom." Left me with the hard part, schlepping the food and finding a table. He sat the tray on the table and took the seat across from me. "Bobby Dunham," I said, extending a hand. His name was Norm.
2: but I drifted off when he told me his last name, a bad habit of mine. He was a retired chemical engineer who lived somewhere about an hour and a half from St. Louis. I didn't really ask where because, well, I didn't really care. I was just sharing a table. I didn't need his life story. Norm said that he and his family were lifelong Cardinals fans. The rest of the family came back, his wife Marie, daughter and son-in-law, and his adult son Jacob, who had a red Cardinals cap pulled low on his brow and didn't bother to look at me when we were introduced. His wife thanked me for the seats. She was much more outgoing than her engineer husband. "Are you a baseball fan, Mr. Dunham?" she asked. "I am. Pittsburgh Pirates." "Oh, I'm so sorry for your luck." I had to laugh. "Are you going to the game today?" "No, I'm just passing through town." "Our grandson was supposed to go with us, but he wasn't feeling well. We have an extra ticket if you'd like to go to the game," Norm said. "Well, I appreciate that, but I have to pass. I need to get home. In fact, I should be hitting the road." "It was nice talking to you folks," I said, clearing up my space. "Enjoy the game." "Hey, thanks for sharing your table." I shook his hand, and as I prepared to rise, Jacob said, "I has to piz." "You can wait," Marie said. "No, I can't," he said. "I has to piz." Before my brain could fully process the words, my subconscious absorbed them and hurled me back to the time to a perfect June afternoon at Forbes Field. In an instant, as my chest constricted and fire and ice simultaneously consumed my body, I was sitting behind the visitor's dugout looking over the manicured field, the sun beating warm on my face, the aroma of hot dogs and tobacco smoke filled my nostrils. I tried to remember the game. The Pittsburgh Pirates had lost, and Flip had bought us a couple of Cokes and a bag of peanuts to share. Timmy's disappearance had so dominated my memory of that day that the game was little more than background noise. We ate peanuts together. Timmy couldn't or wouldn't crack a peanut, so I had to break open the shell and put the peanuts in my palm and let him pluck them off one at a time. Who had they been playing that day? The Cardinals. They had been playing the St. Louis Cardinals. Mazeroski had been 0-for-4, and Steve Carlton pitched a shutout and hit a home run for St. Louis. It was a bad day that was only destined to get worse. The St. Louis Cardinals. "Where'd you go, friend?" Norm asked. My head snapped around. What? Where'd you go? You drifted off there for a minute." I looked at Jacob, his brow furrowed beneath the bill of his cap. "I has to piz," he repeated. "Fine, go," she said. Jacob pushed himself up from the table and started toward the restroom. He was thin, without the bulk and heavy head of Timmy. His ball cap was pulled low, covering the spot where the Illinois birthmark could be. Salt and pepper hair slipped out from beneath the cap. Yeah. I was just thinking about something I have to do for work, yeah," I said, watching Jacob walk toward the restroom. Norm chuckled. "That boy has the bladder the size of a thimble." I was in a panic. Excited, scared, could it really be Timmy? "I has to piz, the St. Louis Cardinals. It was all too coincidental." But maybe that's what it was, a coincidence. He didn't look like Timmy. This man was lean and without the wide face of my brother. But it had been 30 years. Who wasn't changed in 30 years? Maybe I just simply wanted to believe it was him. And how did these seemingly decent people end up as the parents to my long-lost brother? I swallowed, not sure if I should call the police or wind my watch. How do you spring that on older people without causing them to panic and run off? Uncertain of what to do, I decided to stall for time. I said, Norm, what the heck? I'd love to see the game if that offer still stands." "Hey, great, that's great. We'd love to have you. It's good to make new friends." Jacob came out of the restroom,
0: As the family finished the meal, I made furtive glances at the man who might be my brother. He glanced my way several times, but there wasn't a hint of recognition in his eyes. As we left the restaurant, I walked beside Norm, trying not to pay too much attention to Jacob, even though charges of electricity continued to streak up my arms. After we left the restaurant and walked into the sun, Marie gave Jacob a pair of wraparound sunglasses. He was wearing slip-on sneakers, black socks, blue cargo shorts, and a Cardinals jersey. He walked with a steady gait and not the lurching style of young Timmy. When we had taken our seats, I asked, "So, Norm, do you go to a lot of Cardinals games?" "Oh, yes, we're big baseball fans. We follow the Cardinals wherever we can." "Do you follow them on the road?" "Oh, yeah. We go on road trips every year. Cincinnati, Chicago, Philadelphia." "How about Pittsburgh?" "Oh, sure. We've been to Pittsburgh." I bought a round of beers and a soda for Jacob. I was looking for an opening to ask Norm about him. But when it hadn't occurred by the fifth inning, I forced the issue. "So, are your daughter and Jacob your only two children?" "Oh, no, we have an older son who lives in Houston," Norm said. "Betsy is our only daughter. They only live a couple of miles from us, and Jacob," he shrugged, "he's with us for life." "Is he autistic?" "You know, to be really honest with you, we're not sure what all is going on there. It's a mixed bag of mental and psychological issues. He's adopted, and I'm afraid we don't know much about his early life." "How old was he when you adopted him?" "Well, we're not sure of that either. We're guessing about 16 or thereabouts." I don't mean to be too nibbly, but isn't that the kind of information you get when you adopt someone?" "Eh, normally. But there wasn't anything normal about the adoption. Marie was an emergency room nurse at the local hospital. She noticed him sitting in the waiting room at the ER for hours, and he looked like he was scared. So she went up and talked to him. He handed her an envelope with a letter from someone who said they could no longer care for him. Eh, poor guy, we felt bad for him, and we decided that God had sent him there for us. And he's been with us ever since." My blood pressure began to return to a normal state. If it was Timmy, these hadn't been the people who had kidnapped him. They were the ones who had rescued him. I was absolutely torn with emotion. This was the family that loved him and cared for him for nearly 3 decades. "Well, I need to get rid of this beer," Norm said. "Yeah, me too," I said. When we returned from the restroom, I entered the aisle first, putting myself between Jacob and Norm. As the game entered the seventh inning, I began giving Norm unsolicited information about myself. I wasn't doing it for his benefit. It was for Jacob to hear. "Yeah, I've been a Pirates fan all my life," I said. "I grew up in a little Ohio river town called Brilliant, about an hour's drive from old Forbes Field." I leaned back in my seat so that I could watch the game and still see Jacob in my peripheral vision. "It was a great little place to grow up. Brilliant. I have an older brother, Timmy, and we had great fun when we were younger. Our father died in a steel mill accident, and our mother remarried a guy we didn't like. His nickname was Flip, but when he wasn't around, my brother and I called him Flip the Dip. Timmy and I spent a lot of time together, so we formed the Brothers Club. I'll never forget that." I glanced out of the corner of my eyes. Jacob stared forward, distant behind the ball cap and the sunglasses. My words meant nothing to him. He showed no sign of remembering the childhood that I'd shared with Timmy. In fact, he regarded me with no more interest than a piece of furniture. Marie handed him a handful of peanuts. I watched as he cracked them with his thumb and dropped them into his mouth, discarding the shells on the concrete. The excitement I had held that this man was my long-lost brother left me before the next 90-mile-an-hour fastball hit the catcher's mitt. It wasn't my brother. I was sure now. I had to piz had been a weird coincidence.
2: as was the fact that the Pirates had been playing the Cardinals that day in 1968. I had probably wanted to believe it was Timmy so badly that I convinced myself it was him. The ordeal had exhausted me. I was glad it was over. After the game, we walked back toward the restaurant to the lot where we had parked our cars. We shook hands, and Norm led his family across the street. I was sullen. It was as though I had found what I was certain was a lump of gold, only to discover it was pyrite. Fool's gold. I went into the restaurant and ordered a cup of coffee to go. As I crossed the street, Norm was pulling his SUV out of the lot. I waved with my free hand as they waited for a delivery truck to pass so they could merge onto the street. Jacob was in the back seat behind the driver. For the first time all day, he seemed to actually see me. And there was the slightest of smiles pursing his lips. As they drove out of my life, he raised a right index finger to his face and brushed it across the side of his nose.

right, I've switched over to the Alfred Hitchcock Mystery Magazine now. A story by author Mark Thielman. It's called Slow Burn. Rick found the bottle of Aberfeldy 18-year-old single malt at the back of the bar. As he loosened his tie and unbuttoned his collar, the fingernails of his free hand pried up the lid on the whiskey tin holding the bottle. Rick had to work loose some tape from where Megan had attached the bow. His wife had given him the scotch. He smiled. It seemed only fitting that today he broke the seal and had some. He cradled the bottle and looked at it. The label identified it as one of only 570 bottles produced. Megan had spent some money on this one. He twisted off the cork and poured two fingers' worth into a tumbler. Rick raised the glass toward their bedroom and then tossed it down, feeling the familiar burn against the back of his throat, followed by an aftertaste he couldn't identify. That was the delightful challenge of an unfamiliar whiskey, to parse out the subtle flavors. A perfect gift for him, and pricey. The bottle was the most expensive liquor in his bar. Megan always was a bit over the top when it came to gifts. She wanted to make their marriage work. Perhaps, she thought, this offering would help. He poured another drink, and leaving his tie dangling over the back of the chair, walked into the kitchen. The first shot had been a memorial. His second round was for Rick. He added a single ice cube to the glass. He found that the tiniest bit of melted water changed a good whiskey's flavor profile, teasing out more hints of flavor. He was curious what he'd discover. It had been a while since Rick could choose his liquor. He typically allowed himself a cocktail hour in the evening. Pouring liquor into a glass, Rick liked to sit on the deck, watch the sunset, and think about how things might be different. He felt the distance from Megan. Rick knew that she sensed it too. When the gulf between them had grown too great to paper over, he proposed that she join him for the cocktail hour. Megan declined at first, but Rick had pushed. He stopped drinking his scotch and blended the icy tropical drinks that she preferred. Making a margarita for himself, Rick prepared some exotic-sounding concoction for Megan. He'd wash out the blender and then carry the cocktails to the backyard. Some nights he felt like he should be working on a cruise ship. Megan would smile and accept her glass. Together, they'd drink and watch the evening settle down around them. They didn't always talk much. Rick couldn't say that the gap between them narrowed. A cocktail on the porch was not a cure-all. He'd invited her with the suggestion that they try to spend a little time together as a couple. Looking down at his current glass, Rick saw that the cube had reduced by half. He shook the tumbler to blend the water and whiskey, listening to the tinkle of ice against crystal. He took a drink. Rick let the alcohol roll around on his tongue before swallowing. The water relaxed the whiskey and loosened its flavors. The bouquet opened, and he tasted spice, pepper perhaps, that he had not been able to identify with a straight shot. He still felt the burning sensation, lessened, but still present. A sign that he'd been away from his drinks for too long. He'd burned through a blender, grinding up the ice for those frozen cocktails. He likely wouldn't need the new one he bought as a replacement. This would be his evening drink in the future. Megan had given him the scotch one afternoon. She told him that she knew he didn't really care for those darned potent popsicles, as he called them. Megan didn't need to interrupt his private time. Rick had insisted she join him, and he continued to prepare her a sweet drink every night, a blue Hawaiian or a sapphire punch. He knew that she liked them. And the sweet taste, the blue color, hid the antifreeze he'd used to poison her. Unbuttoning the cuffs of his shirt, Rick rolled up his sleeves and walked out onto the deck. He took his usual chair and sipped.
He smiled. Any one of these seats could become his regular chair, and the insurance payout would keep him in good whiskey. He would probably keep setting right here, though. Rick liked seeing the sun slide down behind the privacy fence separating his yard from Kelly Haygood's. He blinked, watching the colors fade as his vision softened. He'd begun fixing them both frozen margaritas. He crushed sleeping pills into hers. Rick had been careful to mix thoroughly. Still, he hoped that she'd assume any

search on the internet. No telltale electronic fingerprints to leave behind for some forensic analyst to uncover. Instead, he guessed. First a splash, then another. He smiled again. Megan probably could have told him if he'd found a way to ask. Nurses know about things like dosage. Just after the funeral, the detectives showed up at his work. Would he mind coming down to the office? Well, of course he minded, but what could Rick say? He followed them to the station in his car. They assured him he'd be free to return to work after just a few questions. Megan had written a letter to their neighbor Kelly. The police showed him a copy. In shaky cursive, Megan wrote that she thought her husband was trying to kill her. She insisted that she'd never kill herself. Megan described their collapsing marriage. Finally, she asked Kelly to give the letter to the police if anything strange happened to her. He played the wounded widower, denying everything. The marriage could have been better, but then whose couldn't? He looked to the cops for affirmation, and they'd been working on repairing it. When the police tried to bear down on him, he asked for his lawyer. His lawyer had instructed him to quit drinking. He needed to be sober and on his game until the case was finished. The police would try to get evidence to convict him. He needed to keep his wits about him. Rick had listened to the advice he'd paid her for. He took another sip of scotch and tasted the flavors again. He and scotch had been separated for quite some time. The police charged him, even though they only had his denial. They'd found antifreeze in his garage, but stored on the shelf alongside his car. He didn't have any mistress, well, at least not yet. They had Kelly Haygood and her story about an agitated Megan giving her the letter, and an autopsy finding of poisoning had been enough to get him indicted. Rick took a sip and recounted the last 2 days. Although the trial had been brief, a guy on trial for murder couldn't help but feel nervous. He felt his guts still twisted up inside. Kelly, his busybody neighbor, had taken the stand. She testified that Megan had showed up at their front door. Megan had been frail, unsteady, and scared. Nervous and tearful, she had finally come to her point. But the jury never heard that point. When the prosecutor tried to admit the letter, his attorney objected. The jury had been excused, and the arguments had raged back and forth. His lawyer systematically beat down each of the prosecutor's arguments for admissibility. The lawyer had been expensive, but at that moment, Rick knew she'd be worth the money. Rick remembered the sweet music of the judge's words. Dying declaration, objection sustained. Present sense impression, objection sustained. Excited utterance, objection sustained. The prosecutor slumped in his chair, his eyes downcast, utterly defeated. His lawyer's cross-examination had been firm and relentless. Her questions highlighted Megan's instability and erratic behavior. Kelly had been forced to agree that she wouldn't trust Megan to drive a car in her scattered condition. Neither would she have trusted Megan to watch her children. Megan's judgment seemed impaired. Possibly mentally unstable, Kelly had conceded. His lawyer had Kelly testify that she never'd seen or heard an argument or raised voices from her neighbors. In fact, she admitted they'd spent more time together outside on their porch than she and her husband. Without the dramatic letter, that voice of Megan speaking from the grave, the prosecutor didn't have a case. Although accidental death from antifreeze poisoning was rare, the doctor acknowledged that there were cases in the medical literature. The medical examiner also couldn't rule out suicide. Rick hadn't needed to testify. The jury had swiftly returned a verdict of not guilty earlier today. Most of the jurors left the courtroom quickly. One man buttonholed him to apologize that they couldn't return a verdict of innocent. The government should have never brought this case, he said. He gave Rick his phone number and suggested they get together sometime. Rick felt the business card in his shirt pocket.
Who knew that?

that a murder charge might be a networking opportunity. He thought about eating, but decided he wasn't hungry. Despite the ease of the acquittal, his stomach still felt knotted. Perhaps he needed some more scotch to settle things down. Rick had collected an ice cube and poured another liquor splash when the doorbell rang. He staggered slightly as he made his way down the hall. When Rick opened the door, his eyes widened in surprise. He pressed the drink to his lips. "Well, hello, Kelly Haygood." She took a step backward, then looked down at her feet. She said nothing. Kelly's distress was evident. Rick smiled. "Well, I didn't expect to see you here." Her chest rose and fell as she took a deep breath. Kelly raised her head and met his eyes. I just wanted to say that I only did what I thought I had to do. When your wife, when Megan gave me the letter, I didn't feel like I could just ignore it. I had to say something." He brushed aside her concern. The sweep of his hand made the ice in his glass tinkle. "The police tried to put me away for life, but no harm done. Forget about it." Kelly stiffened. Her awkwardness made him smile. Rick was starting to enjoy this. "Would you like to come in for a drink? Call it a peace offering. We could sit on the deck." Was it a courtesy or a confession? He asked himself. Hardly mattered. He could confess all he want. The law couldn't touch him now. Kelly didn't answer. Was she thinking about it? Rick squinted and looked at her. You know, she didn't look half bad. Here on the porch, Kelly wore jeans and a blouse. They fit her better than the suit she had worn to court. Those clothes made her look frumpy, a busybody neighbor. Her courtroom attire had been perfect for his defense. But the jeans, they made her look sexy. They highlighted her figure. He needed to start thinking about those things again now that he was a widower. He watched her chew on her lip. "Come on," he said. "One drink. We can't let the past get in the way. Sure, you accused me of murder, but that's behind us. We're neighbors. Next week I may be at your door needing to borrow a shovel and dig a hole in the backyard." Kelly stared at him. Rick smiled. I was thinking of planting a tree in the back near the deck where Megan and I had spent so much time. He ran his tongue across his upper lip. "Come on, I'll show you." Kelly retreated a step and shook her head. "No, no, I don't want a drink. I don't want anything." She withdrew a plain envelope from her back pocket and pressed it into his hand. Rick glanced down at it. "What's this?" I just promised that I'd drop this off." His eyes dropped to her jeans. "Got anything else back there for me?" Silently, Kelly turned and quickly walked away. "The invitation is open," he said to her back. Kelly made no response. He closed the door and carried the envelope out onto the deck. Rick paused before the scotch bottle, intending to top himself off, and then changed his mind. Maybe he'd had enough. Rick felt the unsteadying effects of the alcohol and the pressure on his forehead. He shook the glass. "Nah, don't want to overdo it on my first day back up top the brown pony." Collapsing into his chair, Rick turned the envelope over. He recognized the shaky handwriting from Megan's last days. She'd written her name across the envelope flap, making it a private letter. He tore the envelope open. Rick reached for the glass and then changed his mind. He felt his heart beating faster as he pulled out the single page. "Rick, if you're reading this, it means I'm dead. It also means that the police didn't act upon the other letter I gave Kelly. I hope you're reading this on the deck. I met you there each afternoon, hoping to change the trajectory of our marriage. I understood too late that you meant something different by the phrase that I did. When I realized what you'd done, I researched poisons in alcohol.
I left the search history on my computer. I'd hoped the police would find it and assume you'd been scouring the internet. I guess your reading this means that the police didn't check a victim's computer. But neither did you. If you had, you know I poisoned the scotch I bought you. A 16-gauge surgical needle will push through the cork stopper. Nurses know these things. I hope you couldn't taste it. There is supposed to be a slight burn on the membranes of the throat. I don't know. I never tried scotch. It's one of the things I won't miss when I'm gone. Another is you, your late wife, Megan.

right, my friends, that's gonna do it for the Mystery Hour this time. Thanks for tuning in. I'm Keith Tyler saying we all here at Sunsounds appreciate you doing just that. Make sure your I love yous are in order. I mean it, but I know how ironic that sounds after that last story. Thanks. So long.

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1: Good afternoon, and welcome to Reminiscing, a program of nostalgia and recollections of the good old days, times that we remember as happy and maybe a little simpler. We know we can't go back, but we certainly can reminisce. This is your volunteer reader, Mary Ellen Stepanek, and you're listening to Sun Sounds of Arizona, your 24-hour reading station. Well, good afternoon. Welcome. Thank you for joining me today. I recently received an email from my niece in Arkansas who has moved into a new house. And one of the features on her new house is a wonderful big front porch. So I opened the current issue of Good Old Days magazine, letter from the editor, and guess what? She's talking about front porches. Listen to this. Dear friends of the good old days, in my humble opinion, there's no better feature on a house than a welcoming front porch. And if that porch has a big old wooden swing hanging from its rafters, well, that's the cherry on top. I realize a front porch may be out of style these days and not in step with some of the more modern architectural designs, but I think that's regrettable. In my good old days, I spent countless hours on the front porch my folks added on to their 1920s-built two-story home. The porch was made of flagstone, had a shingled roof, and was large enough to host make-believe tea parties, neighborhood games of jacks, and playtime with an ever-present batch of kittens. The wide grout between the rocks became roadways for our toy cars and trucks. And its location perfectly served as a shaded home base during hot summer games of tag and hide-and-seek. Only strangers came to this entrance. Everyone else used the kitchen door by the driveway. So the front porch was all ours. But best of all, that porch had a swing, a barn red one, consistently in need of another coat of paint. I was often found sprawled out there, feet propped up on the armrests, reading a book, or playing the harmonica I got for my 10th birthday. See the photo. If I went missing, my mom checked the porch swing first. As I got older, that swing was where I sat and watched the cars go by, hoping one of them with a cute boy driving would stop for a flirty chat. Apparently, I'm not the only one with a nostalgic affinity for porches. We receive scores of contributions from our readers on the topic. We share a sampling of them in this issue, along with stories of unforgettable classroom characters, some were us, and train travel through a child's eyes. If you're lucky, you'll be reading all of them on a welcoming front porch somewhere. Till next time, Mary Beth Weisenberger. Now here's our first story. It's entitled Watching the World Go By. She noticed everything and everybody. This was sent in by April Knight. I think almost every house in Kansas had a porch swing. It was 1950 and no one had air conditioning, so we waited until the sun had gone down below the giant elm trees, and then people would wander out to their porches to sit in their porch swings and drink iced tea and enjoy the cooler evening air. As an only child, I had to entertain myself, and I decided that while everyone had a porch swing, our swing was magical. I would sit at one end and make it go sideways, pretending it was a horse, and I was galloping across the west with Hopalong Cassidy. I'd lie on the swing and pretend I was on a ship, and the gentle rocking motion forward and back was ocean waves, and I would soon have to fight off pirates. Although I was only 9, I had noticed that Robert Curry, who lived next door, was a very cute boy. He was 16, 7 years older than I was, but I was sure that when I was a teenager, he'd realize he was in love with me. He would bring me flowers, and we'd sit in the porch swing and fall in love and get married. Yes, Robert was definitely going to marry me when I was older. I knew everyone who lived on Elm Street. Directly across from our house was Mr. Carlton. He'd been fragile when he came home from the war. He had a job at the paper plant, and he drove an old black Ford to work. But sometimes the car wouldn't start. After he'd tried to start it so many times, the battery was dead. He'd get out of the car, put his head on the hood, and cry. His wife would come out of the house, put her arm around his shoulder, and take him back into the house. I felt bad when he cried. Whenever I saw him get into his car, I always crossed my fingers so it would start. On days when it wouldn't start, eventually Mr. Carlton would come back outside and get into his car, and his wife, who wasn't very big at all, would get behind the car and push it. Somehow she would rock it back and forth until the car started to roll. Mr. Carlton would pop the clutch, and the engine would start up. Then he'd go off to work, and Mrs. Carlton would go back into the house. I must have watched them do this 50 times. Mrs. Belvedere lived in a quaint, fussy Victorian house a few doors down. She was very small and very old. I thought she must be 100 years old. She wore clothes with lots of lace, and her skirts went all the way to the ground. She even wore lace in her hair, pinned to her big white bun. I could tell she was a real lady, and that somehow Mrs. Belvedere and her house belonged in another time. She never had visitors. I desperately wanted to knock on her door and speak to her, and maybe even get to look inside her house, but I never had the courage. I watched all the neighbors as I sat in the swing. Mr. Stroud was a stout old man. His wife had died, and he sat on his porch alone. He never spoke to anyone. Once I waved at him, but he didn't wave back, and I never waved at him again. When the sun sank lower in the sky, the locusts started their songs. I loved hearing the locusts, and during the day, I'd pick their dried shells off the trees. Soon the lightning bugs would come out and dance around the yard. I would catch as many as I could, but I always set them free because I thought it was cruel to catch them and put them in a jar to die. I could hear the gentry kids playing a few houses down. They squealed and laughed and made a wonderful ruckus. There wasn't a blade of grass in their yard because they had 5 kids and the grass didn't have a chance. I wished I was one of the gentry kids because their mother let them make noise, eat cookies all day, and stay out after dark. The gentry kids got to go barefoot all summer and had wonderfully grubby feet. My mother made me wear sandals and believed children should be seen and not heard. I often thought about running away from home and moving in with the gentries. Since they already had 5 kids, I thought they might not even notice a 6th one. When the sun went down, my parents would come out onto our porch. Then I'd have to give up my magical porch swing and sit on the porch steps. When we got a television, my parents stayed inside to watch it and rarely sat in the swing anymore. I still sat in the swing. As I got older, I stopped pretending the swing was a horse or a ship. Robert grew up and left home. We'd never spoken, but I'd always hoped he'd marry me someday. Mr. Carlton eventually bought a better car that started every time. He didn't lean on the hood of his car and cry anymore, and Mrs. Carlton didn't have to push the car to start it. Mrs. Belvedere still walked to the store in the corner wearing beautiful long dresses with lots of lace, and she still wore lace in the snow-white curls piled on her head. She never used a cane. That would have been beneath her. But she did use a black lace parasol to help her walk. She was a lady. I grew up and left home and moved far away. I never had a home that had a porch swing, but I can still remember sitting in my porch swing and watching my neighbors and listening to the locusts. All the people are gone now, and maybe some of the houses are also gone. But in my mind, Elm Street will always be exactly as I remember it in 1950, when I sat on the porch swing and watched the world go by. This is Watching the World Go by April Knight. Here's another porch swing story. It's entitled Job Well Done. The ugly green thing witnessed it all. This was sent in by W. Dean Marple. August 1957 found me watching my first rodeo in the western Illinois village of New Windsor. Little did I know that later, as a young married couple, my wife and I would return and buy an old two-story home there. The home came with friendly neighbors, drafty windows, and an ugly swing hanging on the front porch. It was a faded lime green with peeling paint and cracked slats in the back. Every eye bolt holding it together was covered with a gob of rust. Thinking that we knew what we were doing, we foolishly agreed that the swing was one of the first things we would replace. God must have chuckled because we really didn't know what was to come. We moved into that house with an 8-month-old baby, and we stayed long enough for 5 of our grandchildren to enjoy that swing. The swing felt the growing weight as the baby became a little boy who sat and played there with his white-pawed cat. The swing was there when that little boy became a young man, standing proudly in his high school graduation robes. It swayed gently as I yelled at his younger brother, pedaling Hot Wheels up and down the porch, crashing into anyone in his way. It didn't flinch at the sounds of his first car, at the noise of a V8 engine rumbling in the driveway. It held steady when a little girl joined our family, her giggles echoing across the porch as she cuddled with Raggedy Ann on its seat. Maybe that ugly swing even got a little misty-eyed when that little girl became a young woman, and her prom date replaced her dolls in the pictures we took on the porch. That porch heard my dad talk about the price of corn, and my grandfather talk about the big snows of 1936. It saw me hurrying down the porch steps to run to the grocery for more food, lots more food, as our children became teenagers with teenage friends and a seemingly endless ability to eat. That swing saw more than just our family. It faced the street, the same street that came alive every August when the New Windsor Fair and Rodeo kicked off with a parade. Overnight, a village of a few hundred people expanded to host several thousand who flocked to see the annual parade, queen contest, and rodeo festivities. Being on the parade route meant our porch came alive, becoming a magnet for friends and relatives and busyness for the afternoon. The kids and I rushed to set up tables and chairs while the smell of fudge brownies drifted through the screens as my wife baked in the kitchen. In later years, I suspect that porch must have wondered how our little grandchildren slept in their mom's arms despite the high school band marching by and the slicked-up tractors and bulky grain wagons rumbling past. The old men waved to the crowd as they showed off their restored antique tractors. The new tractors that followed dwarfed them in size. At the tail end of the parade, after the little girls showing off their tumbling routines and the green and red tractors, the horses came. The parade planners knew that handsprings and horse apples don't mix. Everyone stood, the porch swing getting a lot lighter, as we went to the railing for a better look at one particular horse and buggy as it came rolling down the street. When our kids were little, they'd rush to the street to yell and wave at their grandpa, my father-in-law. They were so impressed as he rolled by, waving and grinning. I'm sure the porch swing saw plenty of changes over the years, some good, some bad. The old rusty hardware was eventually replaced, and the original green paint disappeared under a fresh coat. Slowly, over time, the crowd watching the parade shrank. First, the grandparents were no longer there, and then our parents. Even the kids drifted away to new jobs and homes in other states. There were occasional spurts of activity when one of the kids came to visit for a day or two, and the porch thundered again with the pounding feet of running grandchildren. But slowly, the porch grew still, and the swing only drifted when the wind gave it a gentle nudge. Finally, the day came when we realized it was time to leave a home with too many stairs, too many empty bedrooms, and a too quiet porch. The real estate agent came, the house was sold to a nice young couple, and we packed our memories. The last thing we saw as we drove away was that porch swing. I thought I heard it say, "Job well done." This was "Job Well Done" by W. Dean Marple. And here's another front porch story. It's entitled "Part of the Scene." A front porch with a glider, a true cultural necessity. This was sent in by David G. Kanzig. As an observer of modern domestic architecture, I have frequently noted that today's housing developers have made a crucial error in designing homes for the urban and suburban markets. For the most part, they seem to have forgotten about the psychological attractiveness, to say nothing of the architectural appeal, that a front porch offers to a home's overall value. Instead, they typically defer to the backyard patio or, in sunnier climes, the screened-in lanai, to use the Hawaiian nomenclature, to satisfy homeowners' outdoor cravings. Yet, in my own experience, the front porch is a powerful amenity that would be a make-or-break feature were I in the market for a home. A front porch conjures up fond memories that stick with me as potently as if they happened only yesterday. Where I grew up, on Cleveland's West 63rd Street, almost all of the houses had front porches. They were built at a time when home air conditioning was virtually unknown, especially in working-class neighborhoods, and spending time on the front porch was a way of catching a breeze during the heat of the summer. A sofa-like swing, usually made of metal with thick plastic pillows, was standard porch equipment in those days, a glider, it was called. In addition to providing a comfortable place to relax, it was a front row seat from which to watch the daily respirations of the neighborhood. Unlike today, it was a time when most people still walked to the store, in our case, the A&P, or to the butcher shop, or to the local druggist. And until 1953, streetcars still ran on the next street over from ours. Sitting on the porch offered the opportunity to do more than just watch the daily parade. It contained an implicit invitation to be a part of the scene, to interact with friends who stopped to chat, or to expect greetings from kids and elderly neighbors alike. I can think of nothing comparable in today's society. Nor is there an equivalent contemporary moment to the appearance, from time to time, of the Waffle Man, who slowly plied the streets with his colorful van, all too infrequently, we kids thought, dispensing his sugar-coated goodies to anybody who was quick enough to flag him down. There were occasional visits from the milkman, the coal delivery man, the ice cream man with his signature jingle jangle, the knife sharpener, and the paper Rex man. The latter derived his name from his willingness to take old newspapers and paper rags off your hands in exchange for cash. His makeshift hodgepodge truck was a wonder in its own right. Our porch was a platform from which I got a sense of how our house related to the larger world. For instance, some of the most vivid of my front porch memories are the sounds and smells from the Cleveland Union Stockyards, two short blocks away. Both the animal noises and their pungent aromas were routine aspects of growing up on West 63rd. It was regarded as just another attribute of the neighborhood, especially since more of the area's inhabitants worked at the facility. It was our place, very different from other parts of town. Living near the shores of Lake Erie offered other exclusive features to be enjoyed from the comfort of the front porch. The mournful foghorn wailing from the harbor on gray, soupy mornings, or the invasion of the midges and mayflies that clung to every outdoor surface for a couple of weeks each summer. For children, in particular, thunderstorms brought us an experience every bit as exhilarating as an amusement park thrill ride. Instead of fleeing inside to the safety of the living room, how much more fun it was to hide on the glider under a blanket, listening to the wind whipping around the trees, waiting for the crash after the lightning, and hoping to stay dry as rain pummeled the porch roof. And then there was the day that truly intense weather forever changed the view of our otherwise tranquil front porch. It happened in 1953, when I was 5 years old. A tornado made a mess of much of the city's west side, and it felled the big tree that stood on our front yard, toppling it into the street and blocking the way for cars that wanted to get from Denison Avenue to Storer Avenue. I'll never forget how my dad told the driver of one such car, with a flourish that would have done a bullfighter proud, that of course he could drive across the grass in front of our house. It was way too small to be called a lawn, to get around the obstacle and continue on his way to the hospital emergency room. I still think that that simple gesture taught me, at 5 years old, something about compassion and breaking the rules when necessary in order to be generous to a stranger. Front porches have, from time to time, been a part of my life since then. There was the big screened-in porch at our summer cottage in Vermilion, 35 miles or so west of Cleveland, where, when I was old enough, I could sleep on the cot near another huge tree and listen to the nickel plate steam trains rumble past the foot of our lane. In those days before television, the porch was the cottage's living room. It was the perfect place to play cards or board games, or to listen to music on the radio, or from a stack of records on the portable changer. Many years later, there was the porch on the front of the communal house I shared with three other guys near Ohio University, where many quiet evenings were spent. Well, we were college guys, so maybe not so quiet. Even later, there was the screened-in porch on the house that I purchased in the holler, where, on hot southeast Ohio nights, I could sleep on an old sofa and then be coaxed awake by the warm caresses of the Appalachian sunrises. I miss those places now. I miss the closeness to the outside sounds and smells that were so much of their appeal. And I miss the special bonds with friends and family that made them unique incubators for learning about the subtler, more genteel aspects of the day-to-day human adventure. My current backyard patio gives me a similar connection with the grass and trees and squirrels that were always a part of those front porch memories, not to mention a place to barbecue and spend a few hours reading. But it just doesn't compare with the closeness with the civic scene and the spontaneous passings of the world at large that were a front porch's special elixir. And I sometimes wonder whether people who still have front porches appreciate what a wonderful and rare thing they have. This was Part of the Scene by David Kanzik. And here's a shorter story from the Bits and Pieces section of The Good Old Days. It's also about something you do on a porch. It's entitled Porch Flicks, sent in by Frida McCoy. In 1946, I was 10 years old. It was summer vacation. My mother cleaned houses, really apartments, for the more financially well-off families on Chicago's north side. I had many friends to associate with. Our appearance, to many, showed we were not rich. My mother worried about buying my school clothes. Winter would soon rear its cold head. In our neighborhood, there were some older teenage boys. They got an idea to help us children earn some money. The project was presented to two of the teens' parents and accepted. The father loaned the projector, the old-fashioned kind with reels, and some films as well. The process began with setting up the equipment and a huge white sheet for a screen. We got a roll of tickets. Children would be charged 25 cents apiece to see the movie. My mother was involved. She made popcorn that sold for 10 cents a bag. People sat on folding chairs on the porch, and on the porch steps as well. On a Wednesday evening at 7 o'clock, the porch was full. There were several parents in the group, too. This continued throughout the summer, with more people showing up as word about the movies spread around. Sometimes there was standing room only. The summer ended, and the money was counted and divided among the helpers. Each child earned enough for a new pair of shoes. That was a good memory from the good old days. And this was entitled Porch Flicks, sent in by Frida McCoy. Well, I hope you enjoyed all those stories about front porches. I don't have a front porch in my house, do you? You've been listening to Reminiscing on Sun Sounds of Arizona, Arizona's 24-hour reading station. 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

Good afternoon, and thank you very much for joining us here at Sun Sounds for the Tuesday, June 23rd edition of the East Valley News. I'm J.W. Nicholas, your reader for the next half hour, and we'll be looking at news of the past week from Chandler, Gilbert, and Sun Lakes. And we'll start this afternoon at the Santan Sun News with an article by Ken Sane, managing editor. Chandler's new public housing complex opens. Throw out all the stereotypes of public housing you may have seen on television. The city of Chandler's new Villas on McQueen project breaks the mold. A 157-unit project officially opened with a ribbon cutting on June 9th. The 78 families currently living in two of the city's public housing projects will immediately move into their new home. In addition, there is space for another 79 families. They'll find a complex with a meditation room, a book nook, indoor and outdoor gathering places, maker space, playground, and resident services offering programs for the residents. VS is Chandler's first new public housing project in 56 years. The two facilities it is replacing were both built in 1972, and both are showing signs of their age. "We only have enough funding to operate public housing at this time," said Amy Jacobson, the city's development senior manager who led the project. With no capital funding coming, there was no way for the city to upgrade its existing facilities. RAD, Rental Assistance Demonstration, allows the housing authority to get out of public housing and do a public-private partnership, Jacobson said. RAD is a U.S. housing and urban development program that converts public housing into properties that are a public and private partnership. Gorman & Company is the private partner that built and will manage Villas on McQueen. The public helped pay for it. It took seven different agencies contributing money to make the complex a reality. "There's a lot of challenges, and it takes a lot of partners to put these types of projects together," Jacobson said. "The financing, obviously, is always key." The funding relied on grants from the city, county, state, and federal levels. The residents who live in it usually receive some federal assistance paying their rent. In some cases, a low-income resident pays 30% of their adjusted income for rent, and the federal government pays the rest. Villas on McQueen has five buildings and has apartments ranging from one to five bedrooms. The building on McQueen is four stories and is the largest. Next are three-story buildings. The last building, which is closest to neighboring properties behind it, is only one story. There are some covered parking spaces, and public art plays a major role in the facility, with murals painted on the buildings and next to the playground. "We learned a lot from financing to support its services, and these lessons will continue to guide future projects as we now get ready to launch what's next and help us continue addressing housing needs in a thoughtful, fiscally responsible way," Mayor Kevin Hartke said. Jacobson said they are close to breaking ground on their next public housing project, Haven on Hamilton. It is also being developed through a partnership with Gorman & Company. Some of Villas on McQueen's new residents were living at the public housing on Hamilton that will be the home for Haven. With them now moved out, demolition can begin, followed by construction of that facility. The city also hopes to build a similar project at the other site being vacated this month, which is at the corner of McQueen and Chandler Boulevard. If all three projects are built, it would increase the amount of affordable housing the city has. Prior to Villas on McQueen opening up, the city could only house about 300 families. Haven on Hamilton is planned to add 250 more units. "The true measure of this project is not found in bricks, walls, or square footage," Jacobson said. "It's found in opportunities it creates, the stability it provides, and the hope it inspires." In our next story, also from the Santan Sun News, and also from Ken Sane, managing editor, "Archery and Podcast Keeps Chandler Teen Busy." Rising junior Aviska Patem was walking the halls of her school, Basis Chandler, when a fellow student approached her. She was like, "Hey, I listened to your podcast and it really helped me the other day. I had some issues that I couldn't talk to anyone about, and you really helped me," Aviska said. "I think that's what keeps me going and makes me want to do more and help more people." Aviska started the Mind Bloom podcast last year,
partly to help herself figure out some of the difficult issues teens face. I felt kind of confused. How was I supposed to handle my sport, handle my outside relationships with family and friends, manage school, and all the things that are part of adolescence, she said. Avishka said she looked online and listened to a lot of other podcasts, but they were all from adults, and she didn't feel a connection because issues they faced in their teens are not the same as teens face today. I was like, if there's no resource out there, I'm going to be that first person to make one, Avishka said. Avishka is balancing a lot entering her third year of high school. In addition to meeting the academic demands of one of the state's best schools, doing her own podcast, spending time with family and friends, she is also a competitive archer with hopes of competing in the Olympics one day. That sport requires a lot of training and travel to international events. Avishka credits the Disney film Brave that she saw when she was 8 years old for sparking her interest in the sport. It's about this girl, and she does archery, and she's a princess, Avishka said. It's about how she found her true self through doing archery. Her family moved from Scottsdale to Chandler when she was 10, and that gave her access to the city's Paseo Vista archery range where she could improve her skills. The archery community is really supportive and welcoming, she said. I really loved it, and I wanted to go even further in my sport. In January, she went to Nîmes, France, to compete in the Indoor World Cup tournament. She placed 23rd in the recurve under 18 women's tournament. At age 15, Avishka was the top-placing American in that category. Her score was 522. The winner had a score of 570. The goal would definitely be either the 2028 Olympics in LA or the 2032 Olympics, Avishka said. Even though she still has 2 more years of high school, Avishka has a plan for what comes after graduation. I really want to be a business or finance major, and my top goal university would be Columbia, she said. They have a really great archery program, and they have really great academics, and I just love New York City. How does she balance the podcast, archery, social life, family time, and academics? I think it's really time management, she said. I know this might sound a little cliche. What's really helped me over the years is really learning to have the different facets in my life and be involved in all of them as much as I can. She gave an example. Let's say I need to get a workout in for archery training. I'll sometimes go with my friends, so I get both. I get the training aspect that I need, and I get to socialize and hang out with my friends. And our final article comes from both the Santan Sun News and Ken Sane, managing editor. Chandler City Council renews Chandler's Open Door Program. Misty Gustafson, Chandler's homeless program supervisor, stood before City Council at its June 8th study session trying to explain how valuable the city's Open Door Program is. The Neighborhood Resources Department was asking council to renew agreements worth $1.2 million to continue the program. Gustafson chose to illustrate the program's value, describing a recent case. For this beautiful family, this was their very first time experiencing homelessness, Gustafson said. They lived in Chandler all their lives, they worked in Chandler, and they never experienced anything like it before. Unfortunately, the father was laid off from his job that he had been with for 10-plus years and was unable to find other employment at that time. They eventually became evicted. They had 3 children at the time. They were 6, 10, and 16. The kids were not going to school. They were sleeping in their car, and they had no idea what they were going to do. But the navigation team found them. We immediately got them into our shelter program. We started working with them on intense case management wraparound services. We helped them with budgeting. We helped them with employment services. Gustafson said the mother earned a promotion at her job, and soon after that, the father found work. Their case managers connected them with the family, which helped them get a rapid rehousing voucher. Soon, they had their own apartment in Chandler. I'm really proud to tell you that they're still doing well, Gustafson said. The Open Door Program provides emergency shelter for a limited time to people in need. The city contracts with 2 hotels to reserve 25 rooms that are available if city staff find a family in need. People can stay in those rooms for up to 90 days. During that time, city staff work with them to address issues and attempt to find a longer-term solution.
Gustafson said, in the last fiscal year, the city of Chandler provided 22,684 safe bed nights. Every one of those bed nights represents a night where a child, a senior, a veteran, or otherwise vulnerable adult did not experience homelessness on the streets of Chandler, Gustafson said. She said that 96% of the people that are housed through the Open Door program have a positive exit rate, meaning they either find a longer-term housing solution or get the treatment needed to address any specific issues they may be experiencing. Gustafson said that most of the people in the program leave after 80 days. When we started this program, we had quite a few stirred up in it, said Councilwoman Christine Ellis. There's a lot of people who didn't think that we needed to put the money into this area, and they were still complaining about homelessness, still complaining about encampments. Council approved the program's renewal. Meanwhile, council approved a number of big changes. Final adoption of the e-bikes regulations to the city code. Once they go into effect, anyone under 18 must wear a helmet. Riders must be 16 or older to drive a Class 3 e-bike. Class 3 e-bikes are prohibited from sidewalks and shared use paths and in city parks. There is a 15 miles per hour speed limit for Class 1 and 2 e-bikes on sidewalks, and they must slow to 5 miles per hour when passing pedestrians. Final adoption of an ordinance addressing feeding and keeping non-domesticated birds. This gives code enforcers more leverage when dealing with a wild bird infestation in a neighborhood. Council's direction is to educate before issuing fines. Adopted the annual budget of $1.87 billion. The budget includes hiring more than 60 new city employees, but City Manager John Pombier said that most of them will actually save the city money because they will replace higher-priced contractors or save on overtime. About half of those new positions are for the city's new ambulance service, which will begin in January. 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I'm your reader, J.W. Nicholas, and we're looking at news of the past week from Chandler, Gilbert, and Sun Lakes. A quick reminder, if you missed any part of this program or others you may enjoy hearing on Sun Sounds, you can access all of them anytime on demand on our website at www.sunsounds.org. Find them under broadcast, info, and audio. And now we move along to our next story from the Sun Lake Splash, this by David Sapotka. Word of the month, cobber. Friend, word lover, and bridge player Jim Nolte, whose career path led him to Perth, Australia, offered this word from his overseas experience. Cobber. Noun, a cobber is an Australian and New Zealand slang term for a close friend, mate, or companion. It is the equivalent to buddy or pal in American English. It is often used as a direct, affectionate form of address between men, as in, g'day, cobber. Origin and etymology. The origins of cobber are something of a linguistic puzzle, and etymologists have long debated its true roots. The most widely discussed theory suggests it may derive from the Yiddish word kaver, meaning friend or comrade, which itself traces back to the Hebrew haber, also meaning friend. A Yiddish source may seem unlikely.

invented in Australian vernacular by the close of the 19th century, a product of the colonial melting pot of migrants, gold rush workers, and convict-era settlers who blended their languages into something distinctly Australian. Cobber used in a sentence. He's been my cobber since we were kids growing up in Queensland. Good day, cobber. Pull up a chair and have a cold one with us. Cobber used on the web. When a man gets old, he likes a little comfort, cobber. The Tale of a Trooper. Clutha N. Mackenzie, 1921. Boy, am I glad to see you. Where the hell have you been, my dear bloody cobber? Under the Southern Cross by George W. Adams, 2009. Cobber is an Australian and New Zealand word for mate or friend, but its cultural reach extended well beyond casual conversation. The word became a badge of national identity, particularly during the two world wars, when Australian soldiers, known as diggers, used it constantly in the trenches to refer to their fellow fighters. The spirit of cobber, loyal, egalitarian, and unpretentious, captured something essential about the Australian ethos of mateship. Today, cobber is considered somewhat dated and more likely to appear in a period novel or affectionate nod to the past than in everyday speech. But for a word born of Hebrew, polished by Yiddish, and made famous by Australians, that is quite the journey, cobber. Do you have a special cobber in your life? Jim Nolte is certainly one of mine. Share your favorite cobbers with our readers. Please submit your experiences or any word you may like to share along with your insights and comments to dzapotka@wbhsi.net. And now we move over to Gilbert, looking at the Gilbert Sun News with an article by Aparna Sekhar, GSN staff writer. Gilbert's e-bike hammer takes effect quickly. In a move to tamp down irresponsible e-bike riding on Gilbert streets, Town Council last week approved new regulations that took effect immediately because its vote was unanimous. The ordinance includes specific riding and age restrictions, speed limits, helmet requirements for anyone under 18, regardless of what kind of two-wheeled vehicle they're riding, as well as clauses spelling out parental liability and businesses' responsibilities. Gilbert police immediately ramped up educational efforts about the ordinance. Gilbert Assistant Police Chief Mike Angstead said the ordinance covers bicycles, electric miniature and stand-up scooters, electric personal assistive mobility devices, motorized skateboards, motorized wheelchairs, and personal mobile cargo carrying devices. All these devices' users must follow state traffic laws. The electric devices can operate on town sidewalks, parks, and multi-use paths, Angstead said, but riders must yield right-of-way to pedestrians, giving an audible warning while passing. This would also include things like horses if you're going to overtake one, Angstead said. The riders must also use lights at night, Angstead said, noting, to clarify, it does require a headlight at nighttime, in addition to a rear red light to the rear and a reflector. Parking restrictions also apply to these devices, Angstead said. The ordinance prohibits children under 12 from operating a Class 1 or Class 2 e-bike, electric scooters, and electric personal assistive mobility devices. No one under 16 can operate a Class 3 e-bike, which can reach 28 miles per hour. Currently, there is no age restriction. Theoretically, a 4-year-old could ride a Class 1 e-bike, Angstead said. The riders will also have to adhere to a 15-mile-per-hour speed limit on sidewalks, parks, and multi-use paths, Angstead said, and must control speed to avoid colliding with people, objects, or vehicles. All persons under 18 must wear a helmet while operating electric or old-fashioned pedal-only bikes. Breaking the riding, age, and speed restrictions are considered civil violations by Gilbert Police. Parents or guardians who knowingly allow their child to violate the ordinance can be charged with a civil violation with the possibility of criminal violations under state law. Under the reckless riding clause of the ordinance, actions like wheelies, having passengers on single-rider bikes, intentionally swerving, or modifying the devices to increase their speed are classified as Class 1 misdemeanors. This reckless riding clause
will also apply

0: to riders using their phones while riding or carrying items in their hands while riding the devices, Engstead said. He said riding under the influence and failing to stop for or fleeing from a law enforcement official are also Class 1 misdemeanors. The ordinance also requires town businesses selling e-bikes to inform customers of the town's laws, Engstead said. These businesses are also prohibited from selling or renting e-bikes on town property or rights of way without permission. Civil offenders could have their fines waived if they attend and complete a town transportation device safety program. Parents of civil violators under 18 will have to attend the program with their child, and the Gilbert Municipal Court will impose a fee for attending it. What that would do, it would require them to actually complete the program before a fine gets waived, rather than just electing to do the program, said town attorney Chris Payne. Gilbert police are already prepared to educate the town. Our intent in getting this in front of the council is to push this ordinance through, if it's possible, before we get too deep into summer break, Engstead said. But we're really trying to start off this campaign where we can partner with the schools and get the education out there. Things are changing, and this is getting kind of reeled in, he added. Gilbert resident Lauren Reber spoke in support of the ordinance at the council's public hearing last week. I used to shop at Bash's over there in Higley. I quit going there. I won't go near that place because of e-bike riders, motorcycle riders, and kids driving golf carts all over the place, she said. I'd like to see all these rules absolutely adopted. Resident Charles Montenegro said he would like to see more of the enforcement of the ordinance by Gilbert police. We should consider an escalating fine. The first fine, $250, the second fine, $500, the third fine, $750, and maybe even impound that bike for a month, he said. All council members were on the same page on the need for such a law in Gilbert. If we vote on this, and it all passes, would this be the strictest e-bike ordinance in the valley, to your knowledge? Vice Mayor Chuck Mongiovanni asked. Engstead confirmed this, noting that Gilbert's ordinance, compared to other East Valley communities, is pretty restrictive. I always hesitate on such things because I feel like we're stepping on the opportunity of some parents to be parents, Councilman Jim Torgerson said. At the same time, I realize a lot of parents aren't being parents. Councilwoman Young Kaprowski said she shared the concern expressed by residents, noting, "The reality is that Gilbert today is very different than it was 20 years ago. Our streets and pathways and intersections carry more people, more vehicles, and more activity than ever before. At the same time, distracted driving has become a significant challenge," she added. Kaprowski also said that the helmet requirement is an important tool for parents. Many parents already require their children to wear helmets, but they often face resistance, especially as children get older, she said. Having a clear community standard allows parents to say it's not just our family rule, it's the law, she added. For more information on the ordinance, visit gilbertaz.gov/departments/police/about-us/know-your-ride. And our final article from the Gilbert Sun News comes from Paul Mariniak, GSN Executive Editor. Gilbert Mom Finds a Home for Her Apparel Brand. What started as a Gilbert mother's search for better children's clothing has grown into a fast-rising brand that is now opening its first permanent storefront. Darcy Pratt launched House of Henry in 2022 with little more than an idea, a young son who inspired the company's name, and a belief that children's clothing should be durable enough to survive childhood while still looking special. 4 years later, her self-funded company is on track to generate about $500,000 in annual revenue, roughly double last year's sales, and is preparing to open a permanent retail store this Saturday near the Heritage District. It really started after my first son, Henry, was born, Pratt said. I always knew I wanted to be an entrepreneur, but motherhood gave me the why. The business, which takes its name from that first child, 6-year-old Henry, will open at 7 East Palo Verde Street, Suite 8, just south of downtown, with the grand opening befitting Pratt's excitement over her latest milestone. Running from 8:30 a.m. to 3 p.m. Saturday, the event will include a bounce house, craft table for kids, a photo booth sponsored by Modern West Photo Booth, a mimosa bar, and a grand prize giveaway valued at over $5,000, fully donated by local businesses. Pratt said she wanted to create children's clothing that felt less disposable than many garments sold through large retailers. "We like to call it hand-me-down quality," she said. "Our goal is to make pieces that can survive the chaos of childhood, the play, the spills, the naps, the growth spurts, while still feeling elevated and special. Hardworking families deserve children's clothing that is both beautiful and built to last. Unlike many boutique children's stores, House of Henry is not a reseller or franchise operation. Pratt develops her own clothing line, working with artists and designers to create custom prints and styles. The company is particularly known for its bamboo blend fabric, which she says was developed to be soft, breathable, durable, and comfortable for young children. Her path to entrepreneurship was not entirely unfamiliar. Before launching House of Henry, Pratt spent nearly 8 years in retail leadership roles with major national brands, including Abercrombie & Fitch, Anthropologie, and Bloomingdale's. She later moved into technology sales, where she remains employed full-time while building the business. That dual career means Pratt's workday often stretches long after most people have gone home. She and her husband of 4 years, a Chandler firefighter, are raising 3 young children, Henry, 2-year-old Emma, and a 19-month-old Lucy, while simultaneously growing the business. Lucy also is one of 19 babies born to Chandler fire families in 2024. "I don't know that balance is ever perfect," Pratt said. "Right now it takes a lot of planning, flexibility, late nights, and really strong support system." A graduate of Dobson High School and Arizona State University, Pratt started her company the way many small business owners do, one customer at a time. Pratt spent the first 2 years attending outdoor markets and pop-up events throughout the valley, hauling racks of clothing, inventory, and displays from one temporary location to another. The work was physically demanding, but it allowed her to test products, build a customer base, and learn what shoppers wanted. For Pratt, whose entrepreneurial ambitions predated motherhood, the company remains deeply personal. "Family will always come first, but I also want my kids to grow up watching their mom build something meaningful," she said. "House of Henry was built because of my family, not in spite of them, and that perspective keeps me grounded on the hardest days." For more information, you can visit houseofhenry.co or call 480-960-1970. Thank you for joining me today for the East Valley News for Chandler Gilbert and Sun Lakes. A quick reminder, you can always find us on any of your connected devices streaming via our Sun Sounds of Arizona mobile app, available for Apple and Android phones and tablets. Stay tuned for the Arizona Republic coming up next on Sun Sounds of Arizona.
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Welcome to Hour 1 of the Arizona Republic for Tuesday, June 23rd. I'm your SunSounds volunteer, Jack Palmer, reading international, national, and local news and USA Today headlines. The first article is titled, U.S.-Iran War Talks Wrap Successfully, written by Christopher Kahn, Tao Nguyen, Zach Anderson, Jay Stahl, and Natalie Nasa Alund. The first round of peace talks between the United States and Iran in Switzerland concluded successfully, mediators said on June 22nd, after negotiations appeared strained over the Strait of Hormuz and persistent fighting in Lebanon. The discussions were held in a positive and constructive atmosphere and yielded encouraging progress, including agreement on a roadmap toward a final deal within 60 days, the establishment of a high-level committee to provide political oversight, and the commencement of further technical talks, said Pakistani Prime Minister Shehbaz Sharif, who attended the talks along with Vice President J.D. Vance and Special Envoys Steve Witkoff and Jared Kushner. Sharif did not describe the roadmap in any further detail. The first round of talks on June 21st marked the first in-person negotiations since the two sides agreed to a Memorandum of Understanding, extending a tenuous ceasefire for at least 60 days. Pakistan's foreign ministry announced Iran's President Masoud Pezeshkian will visit Pakistan on June 23rd, calling it an important opportunity to discuss ongoing diplomatic engagements. Meanwhile, the talks were immediately tested as Iran said it halted maritime traffic through the vital Strait of Hormuz, arguing that Israel's continued strikes targeting Hezbollah in Lebanon violated the ceasefire. Trump, in response, issued several stark warnings, saying Iran must rein in Hezbollah forces in Lebanon and suggesting to Fox News he could escalate sharply if Iran closed the strait. Senator Lindsey Graham, Republican of South Carolina, appearing June 21st on CBS's Face the Nation, said that after spending over 4 hours with Trump on June 19th, he believes the president will take the Strait of Hormuz with force if talks fail. If Iran contests control of the Strait of Hormuz by the United States, we will obliterate them, Graham said. So, to all the people listening, if this diplomatic effort fails, President Trump is going to take the Strait of Hormuz. Vance, in comments after the first round of negotiations concluded, said that the Strait of Hormuz remained open despite Iran's claims it had closed the waterway over Israeli strikes in Lebanon, a remark that coincided with a dip in oil prices on June 22nd, as he reported progress in the talks. The price of benchmark Brent crude was down over 2%, trading at just over $78 a barrel on June 22nd, Reuters reported. Prices were previously up to almost over $82 at the start of trading. The national average price of gasoline recently fell to $3.99 per gallon, the first time it's been below $4 since March 30th, about a month after the war began. The average price on June 22nd was $3.93 a gallon, according to AAA. Analysts have noted it will take time before the shipping in the Strait of Hormuz,
which typically carries 20% of the global oil supply, returns to pre-war levels. The Treasury Department on June 22nd authorized the sale of Iranian oil amid the ongoing peace talks. The general license allows the production, delivery, and sale of crude oil and petrochemical and petroleum products of Iranian origin through August 21st, Treasury Secretary Scott Bessent posted on X. The move comes on the heels of the United States dismantling its blockade on Iran's ports and ships, which first went into effect in April. Under that agreement, Iran will arrange for the safe passage of commercial vessels with no charge for 60 days, only from the Persian Gulf to the Sea of Oman and vice versa, a top U.S. official said. Vance, in his remarks, emphasized that Trump had asked us to turn over a new leaf to transform our relationship with the people of Iran, Reuters reported. The vice president said that U.S. negotiators want Iranian assets that are released to Tehran as part of the peace deal to be used to buy American farm products. The idea was proposed by Kushner, Vance said. The Trump administration is trying to ensure that any financial benefits Iran receives as part of a peace deal aren't used to fund terrorism. The United States and Qatar, which has helped mediate the peace process, would have approval over how the unfrozen assets are used, Vance said. The money would actually go to buy American soy, American corn, and American wheat for the benefit of the Iranian people, he said. Vance also said Iran agreed to allow nuclear inspectors into the country, and conversations over the inspections would possibly begin in the coming days. Vance said progress had been made on reducing fighting in Lebanon, where Israeli forces have been fighting Hezbollah. A statement issued by the Qatar's Ministry of Foreign Affairs said the parties agreed on the creation of a deconfliction cell to halt fighting in Lebanon and opened a communications line to ensure safe passage for commercial ships through the Strait of Hormuz. The mediating parties will continue to do their utmost to ensure that the negotiations continue to be conducted in a constructive atmosphere with the aim of reaching a final deal, according to the statement. There were no major reports of violence by nightfall on June 21st after 2 days of heavy Israeli strikes and exchanges of fire with Hezbollah, Reuters reported. After the memorandum of understanding was signed, traffic appeared to increase in southern Lebanon as some residents began returning to their homes. More than a million people have been displaced in Lebanon since Israel began its military campaign targeting Hezbollah fighters in March. The next article is titled, "Battle Over Elections in Arizona Isn't Vanishing," written by Ronald Hansen. The election-related power struggle in Maricopa County and President Donald Trump's unproven claims of election fraud may undermine public confidence in and lead to historic challenges to Arizona's November midterm contests, experts warn. The once sleepy subject of election administration has remained a pitched battle in the state's most populous county, with simultaneous fighting over the ground rules for the July primary
and renewed speculation over the flawed recount of its 2020 ballots. On June 18th, just days before early ballots for the July 21st primary are sent to voters, the Arizona Court of Appeals ruled that the County Board of Supervisors didn't have to rush a complex division of its voter database with recorder Justin Heap. In doing so, the court held that averting 11th-hour confusion for voters alone justified delaying a task first formalized in mid-April. Heap intends to appeal the 2-1 decision to the Arizona Supreme Court, extending a dispute rooted in deep distrust between the board and the recorder. For his part, Trump has claimed rigged elections in California's recent primary and walked out of a June 7th interview with NBC's Meet the Press when asked for evidence of the fraud he claims. It's part of a seemingly inexhaustible battle over elections ahead of the 2026 midterms. Heap won his office in 2024 in part by leaning in on election denialism from his tenure at the state legislature and his desire for stricter rules on voting. The Trump administration has kept Arizona at the fore of its nationwide efforts to gain access to voter rolls in a bid to screen mail-in voting and to have prosecutors review the botched partisan recount of Maricopa County's 2020 ballots. Of the battleground states, Arizona has had a more strident election denier strain than any other states, said Barry Burden, a political science professor and director of the Elections Research Center at the University of Wisconsin in Madison. Several members of Congress, statewide candidates, failed Republican Senate and gubernatorial candidate Carrie Lake, and others have said things and alleged things that you haven't seen in Michigan or Pennsylvania, Wisconsin, Nevada, and other places. It could soften the ground for novel ways to cast doubt on the November elections and provide a pretext for novel efforts to set aside the results, Burden said. They're very creative, Burden added, reflecting the darkened mood over the nation's democracy. Rick Hassan, a law professor at the University of California in Los Angeles, runs the Election Law Blog, a national center for news and legal analysis on elections. He said the battles in Maricopa County are troubling for two reasons. Is a place like Maricopa County capable of running a fair election, given that they have someone who's flirted with election denial as their election official? That's a real concern, Hassan said. Secondly, Maricopa County is facing the same broad erosion of trust in elections that is happening nationwide. Trump and his allies have managed to sow serious doubt about the integrity of the electoral process, Hassan said. This has caused Republicans to, even without any evidence, fear that election results are being manipulated. That, in turn, has fueled repressive rules and election denialism that convinces Democrats that the system is being manipulated or is capable of being manipulated. The result is flagging confidence in elections generally. In January, a national survey from the Center for Transparent and Trusted Elections at the University of California, San Diego,
found that public confidence that votes will be counted accurately fell from 77% after the 2024 presidential elections to 60% heading into this year. There were declines across the board from Republicans, Democrats, and independents, the survey found. In that environment, it means that whichever side loses the 2026 elections could see its supporters blame the process, Hassan said. And if the elections are close, it may only widen the sense of a flawed election. If it's a squeaker, and it's kind of hand-to-hand combat in one congressional race in Maricopa County, one congressional race in Orange County, California, and there's a delay in getting the results out, then I think we're in for some very potentially dangerous times, Hassan said. Maricopa County will play its customary massive role in settling the state's gubernatorial election and other statewide offices, including Secretary of State and Attorney General. It has a hand in many of the state legislative races and one of the two competitive congressional races that will decide control of the U.S. House of Representatives. Burton said the partisan splits among election officials in some states have created friction that undermines the process elsewhere. In Arizona, the battle is largely waged within the GOP. Heap is a Republican, and four of the five county supervisors are Republicans. The split in Maricopa County already has pulled the recorder, the board, and Republican County Attorney Rachel Mitchell into protracted litigation. It's produced a special prosecutor's investigation of the potentially criminal removal of a scanner during tabulation of March elections in Tempe. And it generated a legal opinion from Arizona Attorney General Chris Mays, a Democrat, intended as a corrective to part of Heap's legal position. Mays has prolonged the battle over past elections as well. On June 18th, her office dropped the charges in the politically charged fake electors case involving Republicans who took part in the effort to set aside Arizona's certified election results in 2020, which showed Joe Biden defeating Trump. At the same time, her office said it plans to refile the charges after a legal ruling that the April 2024 indictment was riddled with procedural errors that the Arizona Supreme Court refused to consider. Similar cases in other battleground states also have run into legal problems. Colorado Governor Jared Polis, a Democrat, added to the frustration from the leftover election battles when he commuted the 9-year prison sentence of Tina Peters, a county clerk in western Colorado, who allowed election deniers to tamper with election equipment in a futile search for evidence of wrongdoing. Trump had pressed Polis for Peters' release long before it happened. Heap has aligned himself with the Trump administration and a crackdown on what they view as a slipshod election system. Earlier this year, Heap, working with the U.S. Department of Homeland Security, announced his office had uncovered 137 potential non-citizens registered to vote from a group of more than 61,000 voters. Those registrants,
had not verified their citizenship under a change to the state's voting rules that went undetected for nearly two decades. America First Legal Foundation is leading HEAP's battles with the board. That firm is a nonprofit organization founded by Stephen Miller, who is perhaps Trump's closest advisor. County Attorney Mitchell is pressing to curb HEAP's reliance on that firm for his office's legal needs, saying that is the job of her office. When a judge was encouraging HEAP and the board to try to settle their dispute with mediation rather than the courts, HEAP's lawyer suggested Cleta Mitchell. She's the Washington, D.C. lawyer and election denier who has been a prominent ally to Trump's efforts to undermine confidence in fair elections. Her Election Integrity Network's Arizona chapter is headed by Marissa Caldwell, who is married to Jeff Caldwell, HEAP's Director of Special Projects. Hassan, who heads UCLA's Safeguarding Democracy Project, said the Arizona disputes are only part of nationwide battles over election rules. These are not problems that are confined to Arizona, he said, but they are especially worrisome in Arizona because of the pivotal role it could play in national elections. The next article is titled, Scottsdale Mayor Faces Claims of Past Campaign Money Violations, written by Sean Raimondo. Scottsdale Mayor Lisa Borowski is facing accusations of campaign finance violations by an estranged business associate of her brother, a local strip club owner. The claims hinge on invoices for campaign-related transactions. One record shows a payment, not a donation, that her accuser says broke contribution limits, but which officials say is too old to investigate. The records raise questions about Borowski's campaign finances without clearly answering them, blurring gray legal standards with possible political attacks. In a complaint recently filed with the city, Dimitris Kompos alleged that Lisa Borowski accepted and failed to report contributions exceeding the legal donation limit during her failed 2020 bid for mayor. He's pointed to invoices that her campaign received for signs and advertising costs, as well as a roughly $9,500 check that her brother's company made to cover the bill. Kompos said he accessed the documents through an ongoing lawsuit against the Borowski family. Borowski said she was aware of and authorized every dollar spent on her campaign, but denied ever seeing the receipts that Kompos is using against her. I can't explain it. I've never seen that invoice that he's referring to, she said, adding that there's no explanation for that because it didn't exist as far as I know. The state has already dismissed the complaint because the alleged violations are nearly 6 years old, past the state's statute of limitations for such issues. Since the records have been publicized in news reports and through social media, they've given the mayor's opponents political fodder during an important election season that could leave her with more allies or more detractors in the next council term. Borowski said she doesn't believe Kompos's claims are politically motivated.
when asked to outline his allegations and motivation for bringing them forward, Campos was repeatedly evasive, arguing that it's not up to me to allege it. I filed the complaint to let the proper authorities, the city, the state, whoever governs the elections, whoever governs the contributions, whatever state laws there are, he said. This is a thing between her and the state. For years, Campos and Todd Borowski, the mayor's brother, have been locked in litigation over their ownership of Skin Cabaret near Scottsdale and McDowell Roads. Largely at issue is whether Campos owns 10% of the club and is entitled to his fair share of profits. Campos owns a Paradise Valley home. Todd Borowski used to also live in Paradise Valley before selling his home for $3 million in 2023. He now lives in Costa Rica. Aside from Skin, Campos and Borowski share a limited liability company called Stop and Sell. Its address is listed next door to the strip club in state corporate filings. They first sued each other in 2013 and 2014, pitting Campos against much of the Borowski family. Todd Borowski owned the club, and his father, Eric Borowski, helped him manage it. Lisa Borowski served as their attorney. In 2016, a jury found that Todd Borowski breached his contract and violated his fiduciary duty to Campos. But jurors said Campos didn't suffer any damages, as Borowski had paid the investor $412,143 between 2003 and 2013. Campos, though, filed a new lawsuit in December 2023, this time alleging that the Borowskis, Todd and Eric, have refused to accept the 2016 jury's verdict that Campos is a minority owner of Skin. Dennis Willinchick is Todd Borowski's attorney, who also hired Lisa Borowski to his firm in 2022. He asked her to step in briefly, he said, to help with her brother's latest case against Campos during a December 19th hearing. Willinchick is also representing R. Lamar Whitmer, the mayor's former chief of staff, who was fired in March after a city investigation found a series of policy violations. Whitmer and Willinchick are preparing to sue the city over allegations that city manager Greg Caton lacked the power to suspend, investigate, and ultimately fire Borowski's top aide. With the current case playing out in court, Campos and his attorney have had limited access to Todd Borowski's business documents through the discovery phase of the lawsuit. They found a pair of invoices and a check totaling $9,506 related to marketing and advertising costs for Lisa Borowski's first mayoral candidate that she lost in 2020. After reviewing the attached information, I felt compelled to come forward with this complaint, Campos, referring to himself as a whistleblower, wrote to the city on April 19th. The invoices, both dated in October 2020, were sent to the then-candidate's campaign email address from Mark Hughes of Redline Promotions Group, LLC. Arizona corporation filings show that Redline's address
is the same as Dream Palace, a neighboring strip club off Scottsdale Road in Tempe. Hughes said Redline did promotional work for Borowski's campaign, installing political signs around the city. However, he did not elaborate on Redline's relationship with the Borowskis and Dream Palace. Not much else is known about Hughes from public records. The payment shows that Todd Borowski's company, Wishnowski Incorporated, picked up the tab, paying Redline in March 2021. Generally, campaigns are allowed to accept in-kind contributions for goods, services, and other items provided to candidates without charging them. Mayor Borowski said she didn't recognize Hughes and Redline's names. She added that she's never been aware of her brother working for or publicly supporting her campaign. He owns businesses in Scottsdale, so he's certainly free to do whatever he wants in terms of elections, she said. But no, never has he worked on my campaign. Definitely not. Pointing to those records, Campos alleged that Borowski broke campaign finance rules by accepting a donation larger than the individual contribution limit. That limit was $6,450 during that election season. Campos also alleged that Borowski, who won her second bid for mayor in 2024, never recorded those costs, either in donations, in-kind contributions, or expenditures in her campaign finance reports. The final report she filed with the city for that election cycle was in January 2021. It shows that she took in a total of $367,744 in campaign contributions. There was no mention of Todd Borowski, Wishnowski, or Redline. Mayor Borowski pointed out that there are also independent expenditures in which people or entities could separately work for or against a candidate's campaign. Obviously, if independent expenditures occur, and this is just generally true, someone can commission efforts for a campaign that are not at all aligned with the candidate or involving the candidate, she said. While independent expenditures over $1,000 in a single reporting period must be filed in a campaign finance report, the candidate benefiting from the expense is not responsible for doing so, according to state and federal election laws. The only independent expenditures filed with the city for the 2020 elections were from a group called Scottsdale Residents Council, which supported Suzanne Knapp and opposed Bob Littlefield and Virginia Court in the primary election race for the mayor that summer. None of its reports included payments related to the Borowskis, Redline, or Wishnowski. Over several months, Campos has shared the records at City Hall and with Porters. He also posted about it on a social media group that has attacked Borowski and is politically aligned with her conservative colleagues who have repeatedly challenged her authority. That includes Vice Mayor Adam Quasman and council members Jan Dubarakas, Barry Graham, and Kathy Littlefield, a wife of Bob Littlefield, who is running this year to fill her term-limited seat. At the local level, Campos's complaint won't be going anywhere, despite his repeated pleas.
In an email exchange, Scottsdale City Clerk Ben Lane told Campos that the complaint had to be dismissed because it was not filed in a timely manner. Lane noted that the state gives people 4 years to file a campaign finance complaint. Campos went on to challenge Lane, saying he wanted the state of Arizona to be aware of his complaint. Is it not the city of Scottsdale's duty to report this serious misconduct to the proper authorities? He asked. Lane, however, advised Campos that the city does not have a duty to report the alleged misconduct you have asserted to another governmental entity. Individuals with first-hand knowledge of the conduct, such as yourself, are the appropriate persons to make complaints. Campos has since taken his complaint to the Arizona Attorney General's office. Richie Taylor, a spokesperson for the state's top prosecutor, said the office doesn't have a record of any such complaint. He added, though, that it's likely going through the Secretary of State's office first. They typically do a first review before referring to the Attorney General's office, Taylor said in an email. You're listening to Hour 1 of today's Arizona Republic on Sun Sounds of Arizona. I'm Jack Palmer, and we'll continue with an article titled New York Democrats Vie for Chance at GOP Seat, written by Chris McKenna. Democrats have been crisscrossing the suburbs north of New York City for more than a year, angling for support to take on Republican Representative Mike Lawler in one of the nation's key House races. Five candidates will face off in a June 23rd primary in New York's 17th Congressional District, a swath of the Hudson Valley that's up for grabs in November and crucial to the battle for House control. Whoever wins is sure to face a hard-fought, expensive contest against a two-term incumbent with an unpredictable district, a political quilt with patches of both deep blue and deep red. It's a diverse mix of voters to court. The 17th District spills into four counties on both sides of the Hudson River, a terrain that ranges from wealthy, semi-rural stretches of northern Westchester County, home to former President Bill Clinton and former Secretary of State Hillary Clinton, and celebrities like Martha Stewart, to less affluent, more densely populated spots such as Spring Valley, an immigrant hub in Rockland County. The top contenders in fundraising, polling, and endorsements are Rockland County legislator Beth Davidson and Kate Conley, an Army veteran and former national security official in the Biden administration. A third Democrat, Effie Phillips Staley, has run to their left and built her own support with progressive groups and voters, outraising Davidson in a recent two-month period. Sharing the ballot with them are former journalist Mike Sachs and Air Force veteran John Capello. Lawler, the Republican they're vying to run against, won his last race by a decisive 6 points against former Representative Mondaire Jones. But his first win in 2022, when he toppled five-term Representative Sean Patrick Maloney in a major upset, was decided by just 1,820 votes. And Democrats are hoping to unseat Lawler this time in a more favorable climate
that may deliver their party a House majority. Lawler is widely viewed as a moderate, and he often touts his high ratings from neutral groups for bipartisan bills and effectiveness. Most recently, he has promoted his part in a bipartisan package of housing bills and his joining with Democrats to force a vote on a bill to speed union contracts, which the House approved on June 9th. His would-be opponents paint him as a bright MAGA red for siding with President Donald Trump on most things, including Trump's tariffs and the war on Iran he launched alongside Israel. Rather than distance himself, Lawler pulled closer by holding an early campaign rally with Trump in Rockland County in May. At that rally, Lawler tried to counter his critics by questioning whether any of the Democrats seeking to challenge him could set aside their differences with Trump to accomplish anything if they're elected. What so many fail to realize, if you want to get anything done, you have to be in the arena, he said. You have to have a seat at the table. You have to engage in good faith. Davidson led the primary field in a pair of polls in February and April, but the last two surveys have put Connally in front. Tavern Research released results on June 16th that showed Connally leading Davidson by 34% to 23%, with 13% support for Philip Staley and 28% of Democratic voters in the 17th district still undecided. If you've missed any of these articles, you can always listen on demand by going to our website, sunsounds.org, click on Broadcast Info and Audio, and then On Demand. The next article is titled, Starmer to Resign Amid Labor Revolt, written by Kim Helmgard. Britain will get its seventh leader in a decade after Prime Minister Keir Starmer announced his resignation less than 2 years after he won a landslide election victory that promised to end his country's chaotic politics and reverse deepening public frustration with the cost of living and other economic woes. The threat to Starmer's premiership has been building for months following bruising defeats for his party in May local elections. On June 22nd, Starmer set out a timetable for his departure that is likely to usher in an orderly transfer of power this summer. His Labour Party rival Andy Burnham is the leading candidate to replace him. In a brief address outside his office and residence at 10 Downing Street, Starmer, who has struggled to deliver on campaign pledges and sharply define his agenda, said he heard the answer to the question of his premiership and accepts that answer with good grace. Starmer became emotional during the end of his address, saying he would now focus on being the best husband and dad to his fantastic wife and beautiful children. Starmer said nominations for a new party leader would open July 9th. There would be a new British Prime Minister soon if the party gets behind a single candidate.

Britain's revolving door of prime ministers, affecting both Labour and Conservative parties, accelerated in the wake of the 2016 Brexit vote to leave the European Union economic bloc. Populists' anti-immigrants push had intensified during the Brexit referendum. The vote was a turning point for Britain's politics, and a decade later, the political instability and economic upheaval it triggered continues to be felt. Britain already has the highest borrowing costs in the group of seven wealthy nations due to its high debt and interest payments. It has struggled to cut spending and invest in areas such as defense. Reform UK, headed by President Donald Trump's ally Farage, made big gains at the expense of Labour and the Conservative Party in the May local council elections. Farage has pledged to freeze non-essential immigration, slash taxes, and cut down on government waste. Starmer will remain in his post until a new prime minister is named following an internal party contest. Among the prospective candidates to replace Starmer are his former deputy prime minister, Angela Rayner, and Burnham, until recently the mayor of Britain's third largest city, Manchester. Burnham, 56 years old, was mayor for nearly a decade, who won plaudits for his success in attracting investments to that city and improvements to its public transportation system, for which he has earned the nickname King of the North. Burnham, if he wins, is not likely to make significant changes to Britain's domestic or international policies. He's cut from the same broad political cloth as Starmer, though he is viewed as more left-leaning than the outgoing prime minister. He served in cabinet roles under former Labour Prime Minister Gordon Brown. Burnham has repeatedly said Britain needs fundamental change and a reduction in the cost of living. He has yet to make clear or outline his approach to foreign affairs or the economy. But he's viewed by Labour Party members as a more effective, optimistic, and plain-speaking communicator than Starmer, whose quiet, lawyerly manner has consistently failed to connect with the public's national mood. The next article is titled, "Firm Was Given No Bid Reflecting Pool Contract," written by John Bosignano. The business given a no-bid contract to install a water purification system in the Lincoln Memorial Reflecting Pool is tied to a man who is a donor and Palm Beach neighbor of President Donald Trump, the New York Times and other media outlets reported. The Reflecting Pool, a centerpiece of Trump's highly touted District of Columbia makeover, has turned into a spectacle of green water, peeling blue coating, and political blame shifting. Roughly 2 weeks after a $14 million renovation and American flag blue repainting, a massive algae bloom has turned the water lime green, while the new surface flakes off in visible sheets. National Park Service representatives and scientists say the algae is a predictable result of summer heat, shallow stagnant water, and nutrient-rich runoff, and are treating it with hydrogen peroxide and nanobubble aeration they describe as safe. Trump blamed vandalism, claiming vandals used chemicals to damage the pool, even as federal workers acknowledge the new coating is separating from the concrete on its own. The water purification system was installed by Green

0: Water Services, an Ohio firm owned through the J.J. Cafaro Investment Trust, controlled by longtime Trump friend and donor John J. Cafaro, the New York Times reported. The Times added the contract bypassed a competitive bidding process typically required and gave a $1.7 million contract to Green Water Services firm. According to the Palm Beach Daily News, Cafaro bought the house about a mile north of Trump's Mar-a-Lago for $16 million through the trust in his name in 2007. His wife Janet now owns it in a trust in her name. In February, the Palm Beach Town Council approved a variance to allow a cabana to be built on the oceanside slip of land that is part of the Cafaro estate, which includes a 1928 house known through the years as Nuestro Paradiso and Casa Alegre. The estate, with its Mediterranean Revival mansion designed by architect Julius Jacobs, received Palm Beach's approval as a landmark in 1991, town records show. The 1.5-acre property has a 150-foot-long stretch of beachfront, which is separated from the main portion of the estate by South Ocean Boulevard. The mansion sits outside of the security area established when Trump visits his nearby Mar-a-Lago club. In 2016, John Cafaro contributed $50,000 to Trump's private charity, USA Today reported in 2017, citing tax filings. Joe Bell, a spokesman for the Cafaro Company, told USA Today at the time of the report he believed the contribution was made by the company's retired head. As Trump ran a winning campaign for the White House in 2016, his private charity had reached its highest point in almost a decade, nearly $3 million. In a Truth Social post June 20th, Trump said the reflecting pool probably needs to be drained to make additional repairs, a move he blamed on terrible vandals, many of whom, he said, had been arrested. After meeting with contractors, the president said the pool, which had worked perfectly, had been severely damaged by corrosive and destructive chemicals poured into it, in addition to a gash on its surface. The next article is titled Reassuring Israel, written by Alexander Cornwell and Benjamin Robb. American allies of President Donald Trump this week defended him to the Israeli public, anxious about a U.S. interim deal with Iran, and White House criticism that together appeared to signal fissures in Israel's decades-old alliance with Washington. The U.S.-Israeli relationship has been on a roller coaster from the early confidence they shared after their joint attack on Iran to public disagreements between Trump and Prime Minister Benjamin Netanyahu over how to end the four-month-old war. Netanyahu and many other Israelis see a risk that Trump's memorandum of understanding with Iran will empower the state they regard as their deadliest enemy and constrict their ability to respond to threats from Iran-backed Hezbollah in Lebanon. They sense the U.S. alliance, long the bedrock of Israel's strategic approach, is under strain as opinion polls show Americans increasingly unhappy with Israel, and their strongest champion in Washington appears to be turning away. The United States and Israel have an unbreakable bond, Mike Huckabee, The U.S. ambassador to Israel said on June 21st, after acknowledging there was an enormous level of anxiety about the relationship. He spoke at a foreign policy conference in Jerusalem where concerns about the state of the U.S.-Israel alliance dominated many of the discussions. Mark Levin, a conservative Fox News commentator and longtime Trump supporter who has broken with the president over the Iran deal, told the audience that while he did not like the agreement and believed that the Iranian regime had to be destroyed, he nevertheless praised Trump for what he said was the president's support of liberty, religious freedom, Christianity, and Judaism. Alongside their concerns about the wording of the Iran deal, Israelis worry about Trump's insistence on Israel agreeing a ceasefire with Hezbollah in Lebanon and his language responding to Netanyahu's resistance to those agreements. In recent weeks, Trump has called Netanyahu crazy and lectured Israel that you don't have to knock an apartment down every time you're looking for somebody, and publicly pondering asking Syria to replace Israeli troops in Lebanon. Vice President J.D. Vance also struck a more critical tone, saying, Trump is the only head of state in the entire world who is sympathetic to the nation of Israel at this moment in time, adding later that not all criticism of Israel should be dismissed as anti-Semitism. The fact such sharp views are emanating from Trump's Republican Party is especially worrying to many Israelis, with U.S. Democrats far more vocally critical of Israel than in previous years. Sid Rosenberg, a prominent conservative New York radio host, told Israelis that for all their concerns about Trump, he was the best option for them. You could have J.D. Vance. Good luck with that, he said, after acknowledging that a lot of people in Israel are very, very upset with the president. While large majorities of Republicans 50 and older view Israel positively, younger conservative Americans have grown more critical, a Pew Research Center poll from late March showed. Some 57% of Republicans aged 18 to 49 have an unfavorable opinion of Israel, up from 50% a year previously. Many Americans were outraged by the scale of death and destruction in Israel's war in Gaza after the deadly Hamas attack of October 7, 2023 on Israeli communities and the taking of hostages. Israel has also faced criticism over the joint decision to launch the war on Iran, a conflict that is deeply unpopular in the United States, including among Trump's conservative base. And that's all the time we have for this hour of the Arizona Republic. I'm your broadcast volunteer, Jack Palmer. Stay tuned for the second hour of the Arizona Republic on Sun Sounds of Arizona.
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